0: our church body, the Texas District of the Lutheran Church Missouri Synod. They opened a new office. It had a chapel built into it, and it was right down the road from the middle school we met in. And so we've been meeting there for about 2 years now, and it's been a real blessing. And great people really enjoy our church, really have enjoyed being the planter, being the pastor, doing all of those things. And for us, what we've settled on is, as we measure success, we look at success in sending. That as we send people near and far, whether that is to our local community or out into serving the church in other places, whether that's, you know, someone's moving away and we're making sure they're connected with another church, or we've sent a few families out into church work in different places.
1: Wow, that I love that perspective of sending, because so often when someone leaves, you know, and you know, whether it's their, you know, sometimes people have a bad experience and they leave upset, but sometimes life happens. You get a job somewhere else, or sometimes you just get connected to another place in ministry and you just feel like you're supposed to go there because God's got something for you to do. But it's really tempting for a congregation to look at it as, oh, well, we lost Jimmy and Betty. But to look at it as sending, that's a really neat perspective. Tell me just a little bit more about sending.
0: Yeah, so that actually came about. We have a guy at our church, his name's Mike, and Mike is a really great systematic and structural kind of guy. He worked for a long time as a principal at our local Lutheran high school here, and now he's in corporate recruiting. And when they started coming to our church, after a little while, he goes, hey, what do you need me to do? And I looked at him, I said, honestly, I just need someone to talk at and help kind of figure out what's going on and help me parse things and think through things. Because I'm great up front, I'm great relationally, but the structure building, those kinds of things I need help with. And he goes, all right, let's do it. So we just started meeting every other week. There's a local coffee shop and brewery that was kind of the perfect in-between spot for us. And one Monday evening, we're sitting there talking through some things. And he looks at me and goes, all right, whether it's 3 weeks from now or 50 years from now, it's your last Sunday at Narrative. You know, you get a call to another church, or, you know, you're retiring. What does Narrative look like? And so I sat for a minute and then talked through what I saw and what I thought. And he's the one gets full credit for, he goes, you know, it sounds like for our church, success is sending. And so for us, sending is simple. That's the big piece of what it is it's not saying, oh, we have to build a complicated way and a complicated process, but instead it's saying, how are we equipping people that whether it is something far away, you know, they're going to seminary, they're going and moving to that next job or whatever it is, that we've prepared them where they're going, or it's something locally, how do we as a church prepare people to live in their communities, to live within their families, and to support groups here? So we have some folks very deeply involved with a group locally here called Isaiah 117 House. And this is a house that it's a national thing, but the local one here is located in Georgetown, which is the county seat of Williamson County where we are. And what Isaiah 117 House does is they come in, they buy land, they build a house, and they build it for kids. And the purpose is, when a kid gets pulled out of a home and has to go into foster care, a lot of times the trauma that's added on top of this already intense moment is that they're taken to a government building where, you know, CPS is working and those kinds of things. So what Isaiah 117 House does is they build this house, they outfit it to the gills, and then when children get pulled out, you have volunteers that are state trained, ready to go, workers who are cleared and ready. And so these kids have a place that is welcoming for them, a place where there's toys, where there's bedrooms, where there's all kinds of things for them. And then there's also workspace for their social workers. So the social workers can stay there and work and be connected. And so we have some folks at church that just said, that's what we're about. And so we don't send them far off. We just send them down the road. And so for us, sending is about, you understand the love Jesus has for you. The gospel is that central, foundational, motivational piece in your life. And you see that part of what God does is when the gospel is that identity piece, You see the invitation to be sent, to go out, to care for your neighbor, to share the gospel, to do those kinds of things.
1: Wow, that's amazing. I love that perspective. And that's the thing. Every single follower of Jesus has been sent. And that's actually ties into what we were planning on talking about today. Actually, it's a perfect tie-in because, you know, the one question we ask here of all of our guests is, what in the life and ministry of Jesus Christ never leaves your heart and your mind? And when we were talking about this, you talked about vocation, about the what a Christian's vocation is as a follower of Jesus. And that is really tied in to being sent. So tell us a little bit about what you mean by vocation, when that's the thing that that it never leaves your heart and mind.
0: Yeah, so I think as Christians, there's a temptation for us to try and seek and find what I would call a destiny theology. That it's like, oh, what is this great thing that God's calling me to do? What is the big dream he's put on my heart? And that's not to discount the fact that God calls us to things and calls us down the road to things we weren't expecting. But sometimes we get so lost in looking, we forget that we're living where we are. And so in our theology, this comes straight out of Luther in the original Reformation, is he talks about this idea of vocation, that there's wherever God has put you, that's where you work. Mm-hmm. That you can look and say, you know, maybe God calls me somewhere else down the line, but don't be so focused on looking that you forget where you are. And so what that enables us to do is to look around and say, oh, do I work as a pastor? Well, then I do everything I do for the glory of God. Oh, well, do I, you know, my stay-at-home mom, everything I do is for the glory of God. Am I a mechanic? I work on cars for the glory of God. Am I, you know, a teacher, a baseball coach, you know, fill in whatever. And those are jobs. But then also you can look and say, well, stay-at-home mom would be a good example of relationally, where has God put me? Who are my friends, my family, my household? He's put you in a specific neighborhood or apartment complex. Okay, how do I live there for the glory of God? When I look at my church and how I'm connected there, how do I live there for the glory of God? And it's this piece that says we stop looking. That doesn't mean that God's going to call us somewhere else. He might call us to more. But we start saying, look at what I already am. Look at where I already am. And so I love the idea of saying, you know, a parent changing a dirty diaper is living for the kingdom.
1: Right.
0: Because they're showing love to that child, taking care of that. Someone sharing the gospel is living for the kingdom, for what they're doing there. And instead of trying to force everything to be, oh, it has to look like this, it just says, no, wherever I am, I do it all for the Lord. And so it helps us shift our mind from looking and sitting still to going, no, if I'm at the coffee shop, if I'm at the ball fields, if I'm at the rec center, if I'm doing my taxes, whatever it is, when we think about, oh, look at what Jesus did for me. So what does that mean how I live now?
1: I love that. I love that. As we were talking actually a couple of weeks ago about this, you said something, and I've stolen it, and I totally have never given you any credit other than here.
0: That's fine.
1: But you said something, and I love the way you said it, and so I've stolen it, and I've been throwing it around with people. You said, you know, here's the thing, you know, you don't have to open a Christian coffee shop to be sent by Jesus. You just need to be a Christian at the coffee shop. And I love that concept, and it ties into a thing that's very near and dear to my heart, and I know that you guys at Narrative have also kind of grasped onto this through a video that's in a missionary pathway training that my buddy Matt Peoples and I put together. But it's this concept of being a positive Christian bump, and so. Tell us how that kind of connects in with vocation, with being a Christian at the coffee shop, and everything that's been on your heart and mind.
0: Yeah, so I'll go kind of two analogies here. The first is, as Christians, especially Christians in our country, we think that the idea of sharing our faith is that we're Billy Graham, right? Mm-hmm. That whoever we meet, whatever we do, we're filling stadiums and thousands of people are coming to Christ because of what we've done. And that becomes either something that people seek or causes them fear, mm-hmm. right?
1: It so then a lot of
0: people
1: pressure.
0: Look and say, right, to say, oh, I have to be doing all this, or, oh, I'm built for all of this. And both of those are actually, I think, the ditches we can fall into. Mm-hmm. Because the reminder is, like, we're not doing anything. Even Billy Graham, like, what he was doing was being faithful, and the Holy Spirit was working through that to connect with people. And I think what vocation gives us, and to connect it with the positive Christian bump, is it takes us from thinking we have to do it all to saying, I'm ready and prepared for when the time comes, but I live my life for Jesus. So the positive Christian bump, you know, my second analogy is, you know, love baseball. We're a big baseball family, and you have certain pitchers for certain points of the game. And I think everyone thinks, oh, when it comes to sharing my faith, I'm the closer. I'm going to say the right thing. I'm going to end the game. I'm going to finish it out. But there's some pitchers that come in and all they're there to do is finish an inning. Mm-hmm. All they're there to do is, you know, get to a certain point. Or maybe it's like, hey, you're the starter. You put in the bulk work, but then someone comes in to close it out. And so instead of looking and saying, I have to do all these things, what the positive Christian bump, the idea of saying, it's just like bumping someone in the direction of the kingdom, is having the permission to say, I don't do this. I am part of the Spirit's work in the world, and He's the one at work. So I don't have to worry about having to say everything right, having to do everything right. I'm just there set up to say, I'm going to bump people in that direction towards Jesus today. And so with that, the freedom you find there, I love our friend Mark Pulliam. I've heard him talk about this a couple times when he's stepped into these kinds of conversations. And he says, I stop and I pray. And I say, Lord, give me the words.
1: Mm-hmm.
0: And I think for us, the idea of the positive Christian bump is saying, Lord, give me the words.
1: In this
0: give
1: moment.
0: Give me the words to say, yeah, what this person needs right now, and that you have a plan that's greater than mine. And it's freedom. It's freedom in saying, you may be the person that says, right. Hey, at this moment, the Spirit has flipped the light switch. They want to get baptized. They want to, you know, get to know Jesus, and you're there for it.
1: Mm-hmm.
0: But sometimes you could be someone who's with them for 10 years and you don't see the end.
1: Right.
0: But
1: yeah,
0: also,
1: let's define what a positive Christian bump is for our listeners, because we've been throwing this around. But mm-hmm. I think we need to let our listeners know what a positive Christian bump is. And so the positive Christian bump actually goes back from when I was what brought me into faith as a Christian. And it wasn't one epic conversation with one person. It was actually this a series of small interactions over time with lots of different Christians who were just following Jesus in their everyday life. And every single time I had one of these positive interactions with a Christian, it bumped me just a little bit closer to faith. And then I was looking at that as when I was into evangelism and I was trying to get people over the finish line. I was trying to be the person who got someone from no faith to over the finish line of faith. And man, I was getting so discouraged because I couldn't do it. And then I finally realized that that's not my job. I can't save anybody. You can't save anybody. It's way above our pay grade. That's the Holy mm-hmm. Spirit's job. And mm-hmm. Jesus did that on the cross. He's the one who saves. Right. My job is to be a witness. And mm-hmm. so I was like, I want to share Jesus, and I'm a kind of guy I like something that's measurable. And so I was like, how can I do this in a way that I can measure it? Well, I can be a positive Christian bump. I can be one of those interactions along somebody's way that helps get them open up their heart to Christ, right? And then trust mm-hmm. that the Holy Spirit uses my positive Christian bump, Ted's

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5: Reading your Bible or talking to someone about Jesus two tables over, and then you end up, you know, clearing someone else's table for them, you know, something like that. And that's the positive Christian bump. And sometimes it's helpful in the negative, right? You mess up.
6: Right.
5: And you recognize and you apologize and you do those things. And that can be a positive Christian bump, because admitting, so many times Christians don't want to admit when we've messed up. And so to have those things. And so that's the beauty of vocation, is it's at all times and all places. And it's just saying, man, I remember the grace I was given in this moment. So I want to spend that well where I am.
6: Yeah. Yeah, it flows. So we always receive God's grace first, and then it flows from the grace that we've received. We extend that to others, and we want to reflect that out to other people. And so, actually, this is a good time for us to take a little break. We'll get back to our conversation with Ted in just a moment. 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Or you can write us at Engaging Truth, Post Office Box 568, Cypress, Texas 77410. So now let's get back to our conversation with pastor and author Ted Dering. And so I love this conversation, and it's so tied to the Great Commission that Jesus has given us to make disciples. And I was actually just writing a sermon on this right before we got on the call. Yeah. And what I love is, you know, so often we think that the command is to go, but the command is to make disciples. And the go part is the, as you are going, you know, you are going, make disciples.
5: Right.
6: And so I love how that ties into vocation. And so for our listeners today, after what we've talked about, if there's what's one practical thing that someone who's listening today who wants to be on mission with Jesus and be a positive Christian bump and be on vocation, what's one simple thing that they can do to put this into practice this week?
5: One thing I recommend is that the start or end of your day, right, is to take a moment, and maybe it's the start and end, and you write down what you're going to do that day. And then you just pray over it, right? And don't let anything be too small. I'm going to do the dishes. I'm doing the laundry. I'm going to work. I'm picking up the kids, whatever it is. And pray over that and say, Lord, open my eyes to see the work you have ahead of me today, to see it as your work in the world. And to start to recognize the gift that is. And then when you pray that for a couple weeks and you kind of start seeing the Spirit reveal that, I would then add in, and Lord, as I go, who do I need to connect with? And so then you start and end with the Spirit, right? You're looking and saying, oh, here's this. I've got to go to the UPS store because I've got another Amazon return to make. Okay, well, now you've prayed over going to the UPS store and saying, what do I do as a Christian in the UPS store? And it could be something as simple as saying, I'm prepared to drop off my package. I, you know, greet the folks in there, or whatever it is.

0: But you start recognizing and seeing the aspects of your day as part of your kingdom work. And then you start seeing the people that you intersect as you do that work as people that Jesus has placed in your life that day.
1: Yeah. So it sounds like a gospel intentionality that starts and ends with Jesus. And it flows out of what he's done for you. And I'll tell you, to the listeners who are listening, you will be surprised. You will be surprised at how your eyes will be open to the gospel opportunities that have always been around you. You just weren't looking with intentional eyes, with prayer-filled eyes. And so, Ted, it has been a pleasure to be on the show with you.
0: It's been a lot of fun, yeah. Yeah.
1: And we'll have to get you on again. And so for those who are listening, thank you so much for listening to Engaging Truth. 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
21: Good day, Washington, D.C., and friends of the program all across the country. I'm Greg Seltz. Welcome to Liberty Action Alert. On our program today, you know, we've been told that science and faith occupy opposite sides of an unbridgeable divide, but the latest discoveries in cosmology, physics, chemistry, and molecular biology are actually reopening those questions. The Story of Everything, a new feature documentary based on Stephen Meyer's best-selling book, Return of the God Hypothesis, takes viewers on a stunning journey from the birth of the universe to the intricate code of DNA, examining the extraordinary order, complexity, and fine-tuning we observe in nature, pointing to something infinitely more than chance. It's out of the theaters, but it's online right now. What a compelling and timely film. The human story. Accident? Hardly. Even science proclaims evidence of purpose, design, woven into the fabric of life. To our guest, Dr. Stephen Meyer, a former geophysicist, college professor, now directs the Discovery Institute Center for Science and Culture in Seattle. Dr. Meyer, I started to watch some of this last night. I couldn't get through the whole thing, but I will. This is an incredible movie, and it speaks to the issue that's in our culture today. It's almost like people assume that religion and faith is passe because we've moved into a different world, a different universe. And in some sense, we're starting to uncover again the things that even the ancient world knew, that there's a God who created us, a God who redeemed us, and everything can be explained in and through him. So welcome to the program, and great to have you to talk about this great movie.
22: Yeah, thanks for having me on. You've summarized the theme of the film really well.
21: Oh, did I?
22: It's based on a book that I wrote that was published in 2021 called The Return of the God Hypothesis, and that's exactly the story, that people are getting back to a realization that there is a creative mind and intelligence, indeed an intelligence with the attributes that traditional theists, Jews and Christians have long ascribed to God. And so we're finding that it's far from the scientific evidence pointing away from the existence of God, which is what we've been told for 150 years,
21: right,
22: that the new discoveries are showing just the opposite, that there was a creation event at the beginning of the universe, that the universe has been, as the physicists put it, finely tuned,
21: right,
22: to allow for life, suggesting the need for a fine tuner, and that in the interior recesses of living cells, we're finding an exquisite realm of of digital and nanotechnology that suggests that there was a master programmer and even a master engineer behind everything we see in the living world. So the scientific discoveries, when considered thoughtfully, are pointing back to not a materialistic cause, but to an intelligent cause that suggests that, yes, indeed, there is a God behind it all.
21: You know, I was just talking about this at the beginning of the program, just to kind of set all this up. You know, when people read the book of Genesis today, they think it's old-fashioned, and it's just, you know, it's what Neanderthals thought, you know, about God as they looked up and just, you know, reminisced. And I laugh because, honestly, the book of Genesis is a protest document. Almost the ancient world of that time did not believe any of what's in the book of Genesis. They thought human beings were no big deal. You know, maybe the elite people who ruled them were close to the gods and everything. You know, so there's that sense where when the Bible comes in and says human beings are the apex of God's creation, there's a lot of the ancient world that would have laughed at that. So let me just throw this out here, because this is kind of a philosophy of science thing, because I was just doing some a study on Abraham. When Abraham was told to look at the stars, He was supposed to see the promise, and he was supposed to see the promise of a God who fulfilled promises to redeem and restore his world. Today, we're just told to look up there, and it's just rocks in space, matter in motion, and you don't matter. Or we're taught to say, you know, there are forces that they exert on you, but they're indiscriminate forces. That's like the astrology of the stars. But the Bible literally says, look to those stars and see the God who not only created it, but makes a promise to you and will fulfill it. That's power. Those are the philosophies out there, and each one of them should be dialogued with if we're going to be honest, right?
22: Well, right. And the book of Genesis was contradicting the dominant Babylonian pagan creation myths that always had life in the universe emerging out of some pre-existing matter. Right. And against that backdrop, it affirmed that there was a beginning to all physical things. In the beginning, God created the heavens and the earth. So, oddly, modern science has come to the same view against not only the consensus of the ancient pagans, but many of the scientists coming out of the 19th century. In fact, most assumed that the universe was eternal and self-existent and self-creating, that it didn't need an external creator. And this shocking discovery of the last 100 years. It started in the 19-teens and 20s, but there have been more wrinkles, more evidential layers peeled back on that onion, showing that, yes, indeed, the universe, as best we can tell, had a beginning, confirming those first words of Genesis, and also raising then the question of ultimate causality. If matter and energy were not here from eternity past, then what brought them into existence? It wasn't matter and energy. It had to be something else. Right. And as you think about the possible candidates that could explain the origin of everything physical, you have to look for an entity which is transcendent, beyond this universe, that's not bound by space and time, that is not itself matter and energy. And so the postulation of a God who has a creative mind and intellect and the kind of power associated with a God of the Bible makes a lot of sense. So it's a new day. In fact, one of the astronomers who discovered, physicists who discovered one of the key evidences of what's called the Big Bang Theory, Arno Penzias, a Nobel Prize winner, said that the best data we have are exactly what I would have expected if I had nothing to go on but the first five books of Moses and the Bible as a whole.
21: Wow, that's powerful. Okay, well, then the film then explores developments like you've been talking about in cosmology, biology. Talk about some of those compelling discoveries. The one that always got me is I just thought once DNA was discovered, I thought that basically set Darwin adrift. But for some reason, Darwin still gets taught in the schools and DNA gets taught in the schools. But those are kind of contradictory directions, aren't they?
22: They are indeed, actually. This is also the discovery that seized me when I first learned about not just the structure of DNA, that we all learned that it's a double helix, has something to do with hereditary transmission of traits, but also the thing that often gets overlooked is that inside the DNA molecule, there are chemical subunits that are functioning like alphabetic characters in a written language or like digital characters in a section of machine code. And that's really profound. Bill Gates says that DNA is like a software program, but much more complex than any we've ever created. Richard Dawkins, the great scientific atheist, has acknowledged that the DNA contains is like machine code, is the way he describes it. And he's also said that he was knocked sideways with wonder at the miniaturized intricacy of the data processing system inside the cell. So we not only have digital code inside DNA that's being expressed and producing miniature machines, but we also have a whole processing system of that information. So this is just unbelievable high information technology and nanotechnology that's been discovered inside cells, and it screams design. In fact, whenever we see information and trace it back to its source, whether we're talking about software code or a paragraph in a book or a hieroglyphic inscription, we always come to a mind, not a material process. So The discovery of this information at the foundation of life is a powerful indicator of a designing intelligence in the origin and history of life. And that's one of the big themes that we explore in the film, not only the discovery of DNA, but how that discovery has changed the minds of many scientists about the possible existence of God.
0: You know, it's funny you say that, because, again, you get back to trying to explain some of these things to someone who's more of a layperson. I mean, I was studying this in college, but then I went into theology. So I've left some of – I'm still inquisitive about these things, and I still read up on these things. But, you know, for the average layperson, it's like getting a new computer. You get the computer, you get it home, you turn it on, and nothing happens.
22: You're like, you got to input the code.
0: Yeah. You put the software, until you pay the $99 for your software package, there's nothing in there to do it. And this idea that somehow it will develop that software package on its own just by sitting on your desk, you know, in average everyday life, we get all kinds of examples where it doesn't work that way at all.
22: So
0: when you talk about the film, then, are there some things that surprise, you know, average folks the most? I mean, are there some things that they were just like, wow, I wasn't ready for that?
22: The film is made for people of all ages and people of different interest levels in science.
0: Okay.
22: It's very accessible. It is a film adaptation of my last book, which was called Return of the God Hypothesis, which was written at, I hope, a reasonably accessible level, but also with scientists in mind to persuade them of the perspective that we're advancing. The film broadens the reach because it allows you to visually see what's happening. There are 400 visual effects in the film. There's beautiful cinematography, takes you way out into space, and then deep into the microcosm of the cell. So it goes macro to micro,
0: And
22: it's just stunning visually. The producers did a fantastic job telling the stories of the discoveries that have changed the lives of many scientists and changed their thinking. So it tells the stories of discovery and the stories of leading scientists from Einstein to Fred Hoyle to Francis Crick to a famous astronomer named Alan Sandage, who I was fortunate enough to hear speak in my 20s when he announced a conversion from his previous scientific agnosticism/atheism to a full religious conversion. He had become a Christian, and he gave a talk on how the evidence for the creation of the universe had shifted his thinking profoundly. And in the film, we found footage of that talk where he was saying, here is evidence of what can only be described as a supernatural event, talking about what scientists call the Big Bang, which is actually not the first cause of everything, but the first effect that must have been the consequence of a prior act of creation.
0: You know, and I think the one thing that is hard for me, and sometimes it's hard to, should you start with the scientific evidence and then let it play its way out, or should you start with some things that we all take for granted and work your way back? Here's what I mean. The freedom that we have to be faithful, to live the lives that we live, is founded on a principle that you're created in the image of God. You take away that principle, and then you have might is right. You know, I mean, those are the two hypotheses. Like you said, you know, Nietzsche's the guy that philosophizes in Darwin, and then Nietzsche says, well, if it's all meaningless, if there is no purpose, then there is no right and wrong. So we live beyond reason, beyond right and wrong. And whoever's got the gun is right, and then whoever gets politically in charge gets to tell everybody else what to do. Well, those are two radically different ways of coming out. Well, most of us love freedom, right?
22: Yeah,
0: They don't see the God hypothesis as part of their freedom, and they should, shouldn't they?
22: I was just on an interview with Michael Medved, who is a dear friend in the Seattle area where we live, and he has a new film out himself based on his book, The American Miracle. And we were talking about those wonderful words in the Declaration. We hold these truths to be self-evident, that all men are created equal and endowed by their Creator with certain inalienable rights. The idea of intrinsic dignity, which is the basis of our notion of rights, derives from the idea that we were all created in the image of God. So we have an equal dignity before our Maker. And as a consequence of that, we also have certain rights. There are certain things that no other human being should do to damage our interests and our God-given rights is the concept. So,
0: right.
22: Our whole system is based on the idea that there is such a Creator, and we lost the thread there in the late 19th century, and we've had, I think, any number of deleterious societal consequences as a result of that. But we hope that the film will restore people's confidence in the reality of God and therefore in the reality of our intrinsic dignity and freedom. And also that in so doing, it will restore, I think, hope to many people who have imbibed the materialist, nihilist view that when we die, we rot and there's nothing more and nothing to hope for. Right. Many young people have been affected by that. And I think the film speaks directly to that in a very subtle but powerful way as well. And I think that's one of our hopes, is that young people in particular will realize that there is a Creator who loves and cares about his creation, including all of us.
0: You know, I always say, sorry, if you can't do anything for Jesus until you're awed by him. We'll talk more about that. But the Bible, at least on this level, just says the heavens declare the glory of God. And now this film says, and even the cells do. And we'll be back to talk about more of this and more. And it's a film you've just got to see because it'll give you chills. Talking with Dr. Stephen Meyer back in just a minute.

0: Thank you again for tuning in today. If you want to get to know more about our sponsor, the Lutheran Center for Religious Liberty, go to lcrlfreedom.org. This is an organization that is here in Washington to advocate for you. We advocate for religious liberty for all, the sanctity of life for all, marriage as an institution, father, mother, and child, and educational freedom. The last two are religious liberty issues, especially when the culture disagrees. Again, we are in Washington, D.C., addressing the politics of the day for the sake of the mission of the church, or as we like to say, learning to put our temporal liberties to work in service of proclaiming the eternal liberties of Christ for all. So again, if you'd like to get to know more about us, go to lcrlfreedom.org. Get to know more about us, because we're in Washington, D.C. for you. And welcome back. We're talking with Dr. Stephen Meyer,
1: former geophysicist, professor, now directs the Discovery Institute Center for Science and Culture in Seattle. And the God Hypothesis, great book. I read it a while back. But I love that you're showing this, too. I think sometimes seeing it and reading it is one of those powerful things. So let me start off with kind of this notion. I think the problem with so much today is that science and reason, and I'm a Lutheran pastor, so I come from the Lutheran tradition. Luther used to say things like, reason's a beautiful thing as long as it's ministerially, as long as it's serving the higher things, but it's a terrible master. Same thing with science, and so I hate when people say things like, science settles this, because that's not how science even works, is it?
2: Well, when you hear people say that, when they appeal to settled science, mm-hmm. or consensus, that's usually a tell that the science isn't settled. Mm-hmm. People only appeal to consensus when there isn't one, and they're trying to silence a dissenting opinion. So nobody ever says there's a consensus that the formula for water is H2O. Well, since there really is a consensus about that among chemists, you don't need to appeal to consensus
1: right.
2: on that. So when people appeal to consensus, my antenna go up, and I often detect perhaps there's something more in play, and maybe there's another group of scientists whose viewpoint is being suppressed by that appeal. So yeah, I'm always a little suspicious of that. We of course had that tactic used against us in discussing the scientific problems with Darwinian evolution,
1: right.
2: which are legion, but they often get suppressed. And I remember being in a state board of education hearing in Texas back in 2009, and we were proposing a very modest amendment to the state board's standards on teaching science, which is that students should be allowed to learn about the strengths and weaknesses of competing scientific theories, including
1: right.
2: Darwinian evolution.
1: Right.
2: And one of the Darwin-only science education lobbies sent a representative who claimed that policy was a bad idea because Darwinian evolution had no scientific weaknesses. So you get this kind of dogmatic thinking in the name of consensus,
1: right.
2: and that's always a
1: Well, and just think of it this way, and I was trying to say, you know, science gives us a thatness to life. There's no doubt about that. Like you said, H2O is H2O, and there's a thatness to that reality. But it's kind of the same thing with the speedometer, which is a scientific thing. It measures how fast you're going. You're going 25. You're going 65. But then there's a moral question. Should you be going that fast? And
2: well,
1: it can't answer that question, right?
2: Yeah, well, and there's another type of question you can ask, which is, where did this speedometer come from? How
1: right.
2: did it get there?
1: Right.
2: And so there's the question of what things are, what they're made of,
1: right.
2: how they work, what we should do about it is the moral question,
1: right.
2: what we should do about our scientific knowledge. But then there's a kind of interesting question in the middle of all that that's both scientific and philosophical, and that's the question of origins. And that's the question that we address in the film. Where did the universe come from? Where did its finely tuned physical laws and its material, its physical parameters come from? Why did they end up in just the right way that they are to allow for life? And where did life come from? And it's especially, where did the inner workings of life come from? With I've been talking about that digital code and the information processing system inside cells. How did that arise?
1: Right.
2: I was in a conversation the other day with an Uber driver. He said, you know, I'd like to believe in God, but I just can't believe in things I don't see.
1: Mm.
2: And I said, well, I held up my iPhone and I said, well, You know, we know how the iPhone works. We can examine it, but we can't account for its origin apart from something we can't see, which is the mind of Steve Jobs.
1: Right.
2: And he kind of looked at me like the light had just gone on. So we often can reason from effects back to causes. And sometimes those causes are no longer visible to us, but that doesn't mean that that isn't a reasonable inference, because we know what it takes to build certain types of structures or features. And in the case of information and information processing systems, those are invariably the product of minds, of intelligent agents.
1: And I think that's what I love about what your film and what your book did. Just like even the Artemis II exploration, to some degree, we've been taught to keep our heads down and just kind of go about our business, put one foot in front of the other. And there are times we need to look up, right? I mean, there are times we need to look out and have that sense of awe and sense of wonder.
2: I was going to mention that in the last segment that, you know, Jared Isaacman, the current administrator of NASA, said that his time in space convinced him of the biblical phrase, "The heavens declare the glory of God."
1: Yeah.
2: And that verse was brought back to one of the astronauts who helped choose the crew by one of the other astronauts who went around the backside of the moon. And then there was one of the astronauts was like already a believing Christian, but one of them who was not came back and said, boy, he just had, after seeing the planet Earth from space, he had kind of a whole new experience. I think he described it as a kind of epiphany. And so, there's something very special about our planet. And I think people that when you get that kind of God's eye view from out in space, it makes it really comes home that we have in the title of one of the great books on intelligent design that we live on a privileged planet.
1: Wonderful said. Okay, what do you hope audiences are still thinking about after they leave the theater, and then tell them where they can go for more information?
2: I hope people go out and have a great discussion about all this. It's a film that's meant to encourage discussion and community. We have been very fortunate to have a positive review of the film on the op-ed page of the Wall Street Journal, written by the very famous former White House speechwriter, Mr. Robinson, who wrote the famous "Mr. Gorbachev, tear down this wall" speech for Ronald Reagan.
1: Wow.
2: And on the other side of the political spectrum, a wonderful review in the Hollywood Progressive by a professor at Chapman College who leans left in his politics. So we've been bringing people together from the left and the right to consider this deepest of all questions. And we hope that the film will sponsor that kind of respectful conversation about those deep questions. People can see the film in theaters starting tomorrow, Thursday, April the 30th. It will air in around 600 theaters across the country. And you can get tickets online at a site, the Story of Everything. film. That's .film.
1: Okay.
2: And so that's a good line on how to get out to see it. We're encouraging people to go out and go in groups and have a good discussion afterwards.
1: Well done, thou good and faithful servant. Thank you so much, Dr. Meyer. God bless you.
2: Well, thanks for having me on. It's great talk to your audience. Yeah, appreciate it.
1: Bye-bye. Pleasure. All right, folks, got to go see it. Again, thestoryofeverything.film. And that's it for today. So until we see him face to face, speak the truth in love with humility and grace. Be wise as serpents, harmless as doves. Till next time, God richly bless you. I'm Greg Seltz. Have a great day. 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Till next time, God bless you always. I'm Greg Seltz. Have a great week.
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6: The Bible describes events that will mark the last days or end times. 2 Timothy 3:1 says, "This know also, that in the last days perilous times shall come." Matthew 24:44 tells us, "Therefore you must be ready, for the Son of Man is coming at an hour when you do not expect him." Bible teacher Ron Geyer leads us through scripture that will help us to remain strong in the Lord. 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
13: Good evening, church family. Ron Geyer back talking about Jesus in the book of Revelation. Hallelujah. Thank you, Lord. You know, we study the book of Revelation, or we should study the book of Revelation, but in large measure, the church ignores the book of Revelation. They've got some false understanding that they're not supposed to understand it. So it's become very specialized. Only certain people take the time, and what these people, they devote their lives to this study. I mean, some of these people are just unbelievable. Anyway, you know, the Bible talks about Revelation chapter 1. This is the revelation of Jesus, the revelation of Jesus. It's by Jesus. It's about Jesus. It's from Jesus. It's the revelation of Jesus. So we figured while we're doing this study of knowing God, we would go to see what did the book of Revelation have to say about revealing God. And I love it. The book of Revelation is not to conceal anything, but it's to reveal truths that you will need for these end times. So we're in chapter 1, and we are up to verse 2. No, we did chapter 1? Yes, we did chapter 1. Now we're in chapter 2, and now we're doing verse 1 and 2, talking about the church at Ephesus, the Ephesian church. So basically, we spoke about verse 1, unto the angel of the church of Ephesus, right? That's the pastor or the ministry leader. Unto the angel of the church of Ephesus write, these things saith he that holds the seven stars in his right hand, those are the leaders, who walketh in the midst of the seven golden candlesticks. That was the witness that Christ is always at church services. And it's not just church services, because Christ is everywhere, right? The Holy Spirit is everywhere. Walketh in the midst of the seven golden candlesticks. And that means he was outside the church and he's inside the church. And we being the church, and me sitting here with my producer, who also happens to be a Christian, and me listening and talking to you guys, and you listening to me, this is church. So he is outside, and he's inside, and he's doing an inspection. Basically, he's doing an outward observation and an inward examination. And I love that about Christ, because that's who he is. And so you'll find out, though, as we talk and move forward in the church at Ephesus, that he's all about revealing himself as the head of the church. He's got a firm grasp on your hand. He's doing an examination, what's going on. And basically, as we get into the teaching on Ephesus, he was pleased, right? Verse 2 is where we are. I know thy work, says the Lord, and thy labor, and thy patience, and how thou cannot bear them which are evil. I love that. Jesus loved it. Notice, as soon as he talks about them that are evil and the fact that the church did not bear them, they did not put up with them, they did not tolerate them, he says, I cannot bear them, you cannot bear them which are evil, and you have tried them, you have tested them, which say they are apostles, and they are not. And I love Jesus, so gentle. And you have found them liars. I mean, he just calls a spade a spade. He tells it like it is. There's no cowardice. There's no attempt to assuage these people. They are liars. They say they are apostles, but they are lying to you. And he said, way to go, church. You have found them out. You're not letting them in. I think that's fabulous. And what's important to me here in this teaching is that it's the very first church. And basically, it's the very first thing. He says, I know your works. And what are your works? I know your labor. What is your labor? That word labor, by the way, infers working to the point of exhaustion. God expects your best effort. And your endurance, your patience, your perseverance. He likes all that. And he likes all that because you cannot bear them which are evil. Because they work so hard, they hated what God hated. I love that. And the very first thing he says, you have found them that are apostles and are not, and have found them liars. That's called deceit. That's called deception. and it's trying to get into the very first church. And it took Jesus exactly the second verse to call out deception in the church. He goes, my church will not be deceived. There will be no deceivers in my church. And notice, who did the testing? Who did the seeking out the false aspect of these people? It was people. It was people in the church. We need to return to that, because today's modern American church is filled with deceit. It's filled with false doctrine. It's filled with false religions. We need to go back, do what the Holy Spirit had these people do, and we need to test those. The prosperity message, did we test it or did we just accept it? Most of us accepted it. Why? Because it sounded good. Who? Of course God wants me rich. He's a loving God. The fact that God heals everybody. No, he doesn't heal everybody. He heals a lot of people, and he's sovereign in that healing, but sometimes he doesn't heal somebody. Well, we've changed it. No, you can have what you want. You can have what you say, you speak, and sickness has to go. The fact that we are falling for this thing about men will be lovers of selves. You know, I was reading the Bible, and I never noticed this, but the word greed, I'm going to have to check one time. That greed, the word greed, covetous, that is mentioned everywhere. And the church has fallen for that, because the love of money is the root of all evil. And, you know, it's not so much that they love the actual money, but we love the power that money gives. We love what money can purchase for us. And we associate that with power. We associate that with self. And we think that we're great, because what? In the end time, men will be lovers of themselves. And so all of these things work against the truth of the church. And these guys were about to be deceived, but they did not fall for it. They found out these guys were liars. I mean, they didn't care about offending these people. Neither did Jesus. Verse 2, I know thy works and thy labor and thy patience, and how you cannot bear them which are evil. And you have tried them which say they are apostles, and they are not. You have found them to be liars. So we talked about that last week. Moving on further, what I loved about that, by the way, regarding deception in the church, there's many ways Jesus could have addressed that. But I love his approach here in dealing with it. He doesn't critique anyone for falling for the deceit. That's one way of dealing with deceit in the church. He criticizes you, he points it out, and then he gives you the danger. But no, he chose to deal with deceit from the positive aspect. He congratulates them for being victorious over it. See what I'm saying? You can deal with it through the negative aspect of having someone who has fallen for the deceit, or you can deal with it from people who have caught it ahead of time and challenged it and wouldn't allow it in. And that's what Jesus did, and I love that. This church was doing great. The Ephesians were faithful in measuring the words of these deceivers against the word of God, and that's how you find out what's wrong, what's deceiving. As the Apostle John told them, I want you to try the spirits. If it went against any aspect of the word of God, then they were liars and deceivers, and they were removed from any ministry opportunity. I cannot tell you how many liars and deceivers are filling our pulpits today. I call them impastors, as imposters. I call them pulpiteers. They're just not true to God. As Luke wrote to us in recounting the words of Paul, the final warning of Paul to the church at Ephesus, this same church, Acts 20, verses 28 through 31. He called all the leaders of Ephesians together. I don't know all of them, but a great segment of their leadership in Ephesus. He called them together and he told them this. Take heed, therefore, unto yourselves. Watch out. Watch yourself. Guard the gospel. Take heed, therefore, unto yourselves and to all of the flock. Okay, protect yourself. Protect the flock who you have been assigned to watch over. Take heed, therefore, unto yourselves and to all the flock over which the Holy Spirit has made you overseers, to feed the church of God. I want to make sure that you are guarding them and you are feeding them. What does the church eat? The church eats truth. Desire the sincere milk of the word, that you may grow thereby. Hallelujah. Which he had purchased with his own blood. This is the cost to build the church, the blood of Jesus Christ. He bought them. Now he's given you the charge over them to make sure that you're feeding them. I love it. Truth. For I know, says Paul, I know this, that after my departing shall grievous wolves enter in among you, not sparing the flock. His concern was us, the sheep, the people of God. We're the people of God called by his name, set free from sin and delivered from shame. One holy race. Saints, everyone, because of the blood of Jesus Christ. Hallelujah. For I know this, that after my departing shall grievous wolves enter in among you, not sparing the flock. Also, of your own selves. Ow. He's telling them right to their face. From among you, you who are here today, among you shall men arise, speaking perverse things. Why? To draw away disciples after them. We follow people instead of God. So many of us do. You know, so many people. We've got big famous preachers, what are the mega churches and everything. Joel Osteen, my former church, wonderful man. And yet people love Joel without even paying attention to what he's saying. And he's a nice guy. He's easy to love. He's attractive. He's smooth. He's syrupy. He's good looking. He speaks a good message. Unfortunately, it's not the gospel. Yet when we challenge some of these people, it doesn't matter. No, you can't talk against Joel. I'm not talking against Joel. I'm defending the word of God. And so people don't understand the difference because they are so enamored. They have fallen in love with a man. Man will fail you every time. You need to fall in love with the word of God. And I really don't even like that phrase, fall in love. You need to choose to love the word of God. Hallelujah. So anyway, therefore, watch and remember, continues Paul, watch and remember that by the space of 3 years, I cease not to warn everyone night and day with tears. He was warning these leaders in tears because he knew the danger, because he knew what was going to happen. And sure enough, they show up at Ephesus wanting to be apostles, and the church there nailed them. Thank you, Jesus. Peter, he also took warnings of God about deceit entering the church quite seriously as well. 2 Peter 2, 1 and 2. Don't forget Jesus. This is the first thing Jesus said. It's important. He could have talked about anything. He could have talked about how to love, how to forgive. He could have talked about receiving mercy, showing mercy. He could have talked about so many other topics. He could have spoke about grace. But no, he immediately went to deception in the church. He was not going to have it. Just ask Ananias and Sapphira what he thought about it, right? Anyway, 2 Peter 2, verses 1 through 2, but there were false prophets also among the people, even as there shall be false teachers among you, who secretly shall bring in damnable heresies. What is a damnable heresy? You got to know that. A damnable heresy is a lie that has the ability to what? Damn you. Damn you, in Christian terms, means you're going to hell. That damnable heresy can take you out of truth and it can send you to hell. It's a strong word, damnable. Only the King James uses it, but it is damning. You cannot let these lies in the church. There were false prophets also among the people, even as there shall be false teachers among you, who secretly shall bring in damnable heresies. Bring in where? Bring into our pulpits, into the church. Even denying the Lord that brought them, and bring upon themselves swift destruction. And many, many will follow their destructive ways, because of whom the way of truth shall be blasphemed. Blasphemy, that's speaking ill against the holy things of God, against his Holy Spirit, against his truths. When the church accepts these false teachers and fails to confront their error, the way of truth will be blasphemed. 1 Corinthians 11, 12, and 15. I'm spending a lot of time on the deceit that the church at Ephesus did not fall for, because Jesus spoke of it first and foremost. And if Jesus brings it up first and foremost, it's worthy of our time. 1 Corinthians 11, 12, and 15. Paul again. But what I am doing, I will keep doing, for I am determined to keep this independence in order to cut off the claim of those who want an opportunity to be regarded just as we are in the things that they brag about. For such men are counterfeit apostles, deceitful workers, masquerading as apostles of Christ. And no wonder, since Satan himself masquerades as an angel of light. Paul is saying, since Satan himself masquerades around, deceives us, thinking he's a good angel, an angel of light, it's no wonder that his people come into your churches falsely impersonating apostles and other leaders. So it is no great surprise if Satan's servants also masquerade as servants of righteousness, but their end will correspond with their deeds. Look at this, man. There's devils in our pulpits. Let's call it what it is. There are Satan's people masquerading as apostles and pastors in our pulpits today, and we let it go. We would be safe if we would try them, like John said, test them, sit them down, call a council together of learned men and question them and quiz them and then pray the Holy Spirit and find out and then get them out of your church. Are they changing the gospel, Paul, to Galatians? I'm so disturbed that you're so easily moved, foolish Galatians, to another gospel. Somebody changed the gospel and they followed it. Probably a good-looking guy, smooth delivery. And they say, no, test this guy. Move him out. He's masquerading as an apostle and he's false. And I spend time on this subject for so many reasons. First, our effort to know Christ better. We've got to know Christ better. Not know about him, but we got to come to know him up close and personal. We must heed all of the warnings in the Bible. And if this is the first thing Jesus says to the church, we had better give it that same diligence and understanding the danger that comes from allowing false people into our churches. Jesus, he noted the danger from deception and he considered it the gravest danger to the church. Enemies within the gates. He gave it prime importance when addressing the needs and the victory of his church. It's not your church. It's not my church. It's his church. We belong to it. So must we give it that same importance. Currently, we have failed miserably in our attempt to keep the church pure. Christ's church, mind you. It must be pure. I can't control others, but most definitely through the leading of the Holy Spirit, I can control me and not fall for this deceit that is just so rampant in churches in America today. Tony Garland, a wonderful teacher of Revelation, writes, a key attribute to those who are not what they appear to be, he's helping you identify false people, a key attribute of those who are not what they appear to be is their self-proclamation. I am an apostle. No, you are not. The lady at the church at Thyatira, Jesus said, we have a Jezebel there. She calls herself a prophetess. They name themselves. No, you decide. You pray. You talk to God. It's God who calls them out. Amen. In the church at Thyatira, it was Jezebel who called herself a prophetess. Paul says that they transform themselves, patterning their deceit after Satan, who transforms himself into an angel of light. This transformation would be entirely effective if the church did not have the Word of God and the gifts of the Spirit, spiritual discernment, to expose such imposters. And I'm chiming in here, but we're not using it. Back to Tony Garland. Spiritual discernment is necessary because the natural mind of man is ineffective in the spiritual realm, what? Where the discernment is needed and seduction takes place. So important. Spiritual discernment is necessary because the natural mind is ineffective in the spiritual realm where the seduction takes place. And then, verse 3, you have borne and have patience, and for my name's sake you have labored and has not fainted. So far, this church is doing great. And you have borne to carry, to bear up, to carry off, to tolerate, to help.

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5: And don't ever think that he's only focusing on the negative. That's not who God is. Amen. He's anointed you to do good. How God anointed Jesus of Nazareth, right? To what? Destroy the works of the devil. There is only praise so far. There's only condemnation for these saints at Ephesus. And yet now we've learned that Jesus does not miss the good, nor does he overlook the bad. He is conscious of our obedience, of course. He understands our efforts in the midst of trials and opposition. Yet the flip side of that coin is revealed here. Jesus Christ, he's a hard taskmaster. He expects us to succeed. We are created for success in him. One of the great problems of the church today is we have thinking that that's only material success. No, it's spiritual success. Nevertheless, I have. This is something that was very deeply personal to Jesus. He's not a stranger to rejection or abandonment. John 1:1, he came unto his own, the Jew, and his own received him not. Jesus is used to being scorned. His words expose his heart all the time. Hebrews 4:13, and it calls for an immediate attention to what's going on. Hebrews 4:12-13, Jesus knows their hearts. He knows that they're falling. He knows that they have left their first love. And Hebrews 4 talks about, for the word of God is quick. The word of God is powerful. The word of God is sharper than any two-edged sword. The word of God pierces even to the dividing asunder of the soul and the spirit, and of the joints and the marrow. And the word of God is the discerner of the thoughts and the intents of the heart. Neither is there any creature that is not made known in his sight, but all things are naked and opened unto the eyes of him with whom we have to do. Jesus knows the hearts of these people. And it's a shame because the language is interesting. Nevertheless, I have something against thee because thou hast left thy first love. You're not losing your first love. You're not leaving your first love. It is a committed act. You've already done it. Isaiah 53, he is despised and rejected of men. This is Jesus. And this is what his church was doing. He is despised and rejected of men. He's a man of sorrows, acquainted with grief. And we hid, as it were, our faces from him. He was despised, and we esteemed him not. We thought God had, punished him, that he was stricken by God. This is your punishment, Jesus. Well, in a sense, it was, because he was carrying around our sin. Our punishment went to Christ. Scott Grant, commentator, Isaiah uses several different words for sin, probably to show the different forms it takes and the effects that it has. The first two of these words are sorrows and griefs. He's a man associated with sorrows and griefs. I understand that. The servant was a man of sorrows, and he was acquainted with grief. This does not mean that the servant was a sinner, Christ, but that sin affected him deeply. This does not mean that the servant was a sinner, or he just carried around sorrow, just was his attitude. The word sorrow, though used in connection with sin in Isaiah 53, was usually used to convey mental and emotional anguish. And we know that was a characteristic of Christ. He was a man of sorrows. To some extent, he was characterized by mental and emotional anguish. And Jesus says, I've got somewhat against you. This sounds gentle, but the Greek word infers, I've got a strong opposition towards, more like I've almost got a grudge against you. It's one thing to be criticized by the world. We get that. We expect that. But it's another thing to be criticized by Jesus, and that's exactly what Jesus was doing. You used to love me. I was your first love, your early love. What happened? Right? But we better sit up and take notice and then do something about it. Basically, the good that you have done does not cancel out the bad that you are doing. So that's the beginning of his rebuke to the church at Ephesus.

0: is, I'll pick up on that next week again. But it's a message to us, too. What are we doing? Are we doing the things when we first got saved? I remember when I got saved, I came back to Houston from Dallas. I walked into a supermarket. I don't remember the name, but I felt like I was walking on air. I had the Holy Ghost inside me. I've been delivered from sexual sin. I've been delivered from alcohol, from crystal meth, from marijuana, drugs, lying, stealing, cheating. God fixed all of that. It was gone. I was a new creature in Christ Jesus. I'll tell you more about it next week. We love you. We thank God for you. Remember to read your Bibles, Revelation chapter 2, 7 churches. See you next week.
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0: Moments of Scripture is sponsored by Beloved Bright and Morning Star. Hello, welcome to the public reading of God's Word. I'm so glad you came back to listen to the public reading of God's Word today. Listen carefully. The Holy Spirit wants to minister to you as we read the Holy Scriptures together. It is written in John 15:16-17, "You did not choose me, but I chose you and ordained you, that you might go forth and bear much fruit. Fruit that would last, that whatsoever you ask the Father in the name of the Son shall be done. This is my commandment, that you love one another." Today I want to continue reading in the book of Revelation. These are visions, prophetic visions that God gave John on the Isle of Patmos. It's a prelude to the great day of the Lord. Let's begin reading in Revelation 16. These are the seven bowls of the plagues, and going up to chapter 15, verse 5. "After this, in my vision, the sanctuary, the tent of the testimony, opened in heaven, and out came the seven angels with the seven plagues, wearing pure white linen, fastened around their waist with golden girdles. One of the four animals gave the seven angels seven golden bowls filled with the anger of God, who lives forever and ever. The smoke from the glory and the power of God filled the temple, so that no one could go into it until the seven plagues of the seven angels were completed." Then chapter 16 of Revelation. "Then I heard a voice from the sanctuary shouting to the seven angels, 'Go and empty the seven bowls of God's anger over the earth.' The first angel went and emptied his bowl over the earth at once on all the people who had been branded with the mark of the beast and had worshipped its statue. There came disgusting and virulent sores. The second angel emptied his bowl over the sea, and it turned to blood, like the blood of a corpse, and every living creature in the sea died. The third angel emptied his bowl into the rivers and water springs, and they turned into blood. Then I heard the angel of water say, 'You are the holy He is and He was, the just one. And this is a just punishment. They spilt the blood of the saints and the prophets, and blood is what you've given them to drink. It is what they deserve.' And I heard the altar itself say, 'Truly, Lord God Almighty, the punishments you give are true and just.' The fourth angel emptied his bowl over the sun, and it was made to scorch people with its flames. But though people were scorched by the fierce heat of it, they cursed the name of God who had the power to cause such plagues, and they would not repent and praise Him. The fifth angel emptied his bowl over the throne of the beast, and its whole empire was plunged into darkness. Men were biting their tongues for pain, but instead of repenting for what they had done, they cursed the God of heaven because of their pains and sores. The sixth angel emptied his bowl over the great river Euphrates. All the water dried up so that a way was made for the kings of the east to come in. Then from the jaws of dragon and beast and false prophet, I saw three foul spirits come. They looked like frogs and in fact were demon spirits able to work miracles, going out to all the kings of the world to call them together for the war of the great day of God the Almighty. This is how it will be. I shall come like a thief. Happy is the man who has stayed awake and not taken off his clothes, so that he does not go out naked and expose his shame. They call the kings together at the place called in Hebrew Armageddon. The seventh angel emptied his bowl into the air, and a voice shouted from the sanctuary, 'The end has come.' Then there were flashes of lightning and peals of thunder, and the most violent earthquake that anyone has ever seen since there have been men on the earth. The great city was split into three parts, and the cities of the world collapsed. Babylon the Great was not forgotten. God made her drink the full wine cup of his anger, Every island vanished, and the mountains disappeared, and hail, with great hailstones weighing a talent each, fell from the sky on the people. They cursed God for sending a plague of hail. It was the most terrible plague. Well, here is the punishment of Babylon. Revelation 17, the famous prostitute. One of the seven angels that had the seven bowls came to speak to me and said, "Come here and I will show you the punishment given to the famous prostitute who rules enthroned beside abundant waters, the one with whom all the kings of the earth have committed fornication, and who has made all the population of the world drunk with the wine of her adultery. He took me in spirit to a desert, and there I saw a woman riding a scarlet beast which had seven heads and ten horns, and had blasphemous titles written all over it. The woman was dressed in purple and scarlet, and glittered with gold and jewels and pearls, and she was holding a gold wine cup filled with the disgusting filth of her fornication. On her forehead was written a name, a cryptic name, Babylon the Great, the mother of all the prostitutes and all the filthy practices on the earth. I saw that she was drunk with the blood of the saints, the blood of the martyrs of Jesus. And when I saw her, I was completely mystified. The angel said to me, "Don't you understand? Now I will tell you the meaning of this woman and of the beast she is riding with the seven heads and the ten horns." Now here's the symbolism of the beast and the prostitute. The beast you have seen once was and now is not. He is yet to come up from the abyss, but only to go to his destruction. And the people of the world whose names have not been written since the beginning of the world in the book of life will think it miraculous when they see how the beast once was and now is not and is still to come. Here there's need for cleverness, for a shrewd mind. The seven heads are the seven hills, and the woman is sitting on them. The seven heads are also seven emperors. Five of them have already gone. One is here now. One is yet to come. Once here, he must stay for a short while. The beast who once was and now is not is at the same time the eighth and one of the seven, and he's going to his destruction. The ten horns are the ten kings. You have not yet been given their royal power. They have not yet been given their royal power, but will have royal authority for a single hour, and in association with the beast, they are all of one mind in putting their strength and their powers at the beast's disposal. And they will go to war against the Lamb. But the Lamb is the Lord of lords and the King of kings, and he will defeat them, and they will be defeated by his followers, the called, the chosen, the faithful. Hallelujah. Praise God. We win. The chosen, the called, the faithful, we win. They will go to war against the Lamb, but the Lamb is the Lord of lords and the King of kings, and he will defeat them. And they will be defeated by his followers, the called, the chosen, the faithful. The angel continued, "The waters you saw, beside which the prostitute was sitting, are all the peoples, the populations, the languages, the nations. But the time will come when the ten horns and the beast will turn against the prostitute and strip off her clothes and leave her naked. And they will eat her flesh and burn the remains in the fire. In fact, God influenced their minds to do what he intended, to agree together to put their royal powers at the beast's disposal until the time when God's word should be fulfilled. The woman you saw is the great city which has authority over all the rulers on earth." Now in Revelation 18, an angel announces the fall of Babylon. Again, these angels are busy. I mean, they're raining fire down from heaven. They're standing at the four corners of the earth, holding wind back. Sometimes they're at the throne, falling prostrate before Almighty God, worshiping Him, praising Him. The book of Enoch said they even pray. Their voices speak loudly over the earth to people, to saints, to in Revelations. It's just amazing how busy the angels are. We need to keep that in mind. We're not fighting this battle alone. We have big angels helping us. After this, I saw another angel come down from heaven with great authority given to him. The earth was lit up with his glory. At the top of his voice, he shouted, "Babylon has fallen. Babylon the Great has fallen and has become the haunt of devils and a lodging for every foul spirit and dirty, loathsome bird. All the nations have been intoxicated by the wine of her prostitution. Every king in the earth has committed fornication with her, and every merchant grown rich through her debauchery." The people of God are summoned away in this next part. A new voice spoke from heaven, and I heard it say, "Come out, my people, away from her, so that you do not share in her crimes and have the same plagues to bear. Her sins have reached up to heaven, and God has her crimes in mind. She is to be paid in her own coin. She must be paid double the amount she exacted. She is to have a doubly strong cup of her own mixture. Every one of her shows and orgies is to be matched by a torture or a grief. I am the queen on my throne," she says to herself. "And I am no widow and shall never be in mourning. For that within a single day the plagues will fall on her. Disease and mourning and famine. She will be burnt right up. The Lord God has condemned her, and He has great power." Well, the people of the world mourn for Babylon in verse 9 of Revelation 18. "There will be mourning and weeping for her by the kings of the earth who have fornicated with her and lived with her in luxury. They see the smoke as she burns while they keep a safe distance from fear of her agony. They will say, 'Mourn, mourn for this great city, Babylon, so powerful a city. Doomed as you are, within a single hour, there will be weeping and distress over her among all the traders of the earth when there is nobody left to buy their cargoes of goods, their stocks of gold and silver, jewels and pearls, linen and purple and silks and scarlet, all the sandalwood, every piece in ivory or fine wood, in bronze or iron or marble, the cinnamon and spices, the myrrh, the ointment and incense, wine, oil, flour, corn, their stocks of cattle, sheep, horses, chariots, their slaves, their human cargo. All the fruits you had set your hearts on have failed you, gone forever. Never to return is your life of magnificence and ease. The traders who had made a fortune out of her will be standing at a safe distance from fear of her agony, mourning and weeping. They will be saying, 'Mourn, mourn for this great city, for all the linen and purple and scarlet that you wore, for all your finery of gold and jewels and pearls. Your riches are all destroyed within a single hour. All the captains and seafaring men, sailors, and all those who make a living from the sea will be keeping a safe distance, watching the smoke as she burns, and crying out, 'Has there ever been a city as great as this?' They will throw dust on their heads and say with tears and groans, 'Mourn, mourn for this great city whose lavish living has made a fortune for every owner of a seagoing ship, ruined within a single hour. Now heaven celebrated her downfall, and all you saints, apostles, and prophets, God has given judgment for you against her. Then a powerful angel picked up a boulder like a great millstone, and as he hurled it into the sea, he said, "This is how the great city of Babylon is going to be hurled down, never to be seen again. Never again in you, Babylon, will be heard the song of harpists and minstrels, the music of flute and trumpet. Never again will craftsmen of every skill be found, or the sound of the mill be heard. Never again will shine the light of the lamp. Never again will be heard the voices of bridegroom and bride. Your traitors were the princes of the earth. All the nations were under your spell. In her you will find the blood of prophets and saints, and all the blood that was ever shed on earth." Wow. Let's pause right here and take a break. I'll be right back.
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0: I'm so glad you came back to continue hearing the reading. Babylon has fallen, and the kings of the earth are grieving. They're crying out in desperation. But it says clearly, in her you will find the blood of prophets and saints and all the blood that was ever shed on earth. So God punishes Babylon, and he tells his people to come out of her. Get out. Don't be a part of her sins. Now, here is the songs of victory in heaven in Revelation 19. You know, these are prophetic visions John was given on the Isle of Patmos, and it's a prelude to the great day of the Lord. After this, I seemed to hear the great sound of a huge crowd in heaven singing, "Hallelujah, victory and glory and power to our God. He judges fairly, he punishes justly, and he has condemned the famous prostitute who corrupted the earth with her fornication," and we know that's Babylon. "He has avenged his servants that she killed." They sang again, "Hallelujah. The smoke of her will go up forever and ever." Then the 24 elders and the four animals prostrated themselves and worshiped God seated there on the throne, and they cried, "Amen, hallelujah." Then a voice came from the throne. It said, "Praise our God, you servants of his, and all who great or small rever him." And I seemed to hear the voices of a huge crowd like the sound of the ocean or the great roar of thunder answering, "Hallelujah. The reign of the Lord our God Almighty has begun. Let us be glad and joyful and give praise to God, because this is the time for the marriage of the Lamb. His bride is ready, and she has been able to dress herself in dazzling white linen, because her linen is made of the good deeds of the saints." The angel said, "Write this, happy are those who are invited to the wedding feast of the Lamb." And he added, "All these things you have written are true messages from God." Then I knelt at his feet to worship him. And he said to me, "Don't do that. I am a servant just like you and all your brothers who are witnesses to Jesus. It is God that you must worship. The witness Jesus gave is the same as the spirit of prophecy." Now here's the destruction of the pagan nations in Revelation 19, verse 1, the first battle of the end. "And now I saw heaven open, and a white horse appear, and its rider was called Faithful and True. He is a judge with integrity, a warrior for justice. His eyes were flames of fire, and his head was crowned with many coronets. The name written on him, and known only to himself, his cloak was soaked in blood. He is known by the name, the Word of God. Behind him, dressed in linen of dazzling white, rode the armies of heaven on white horses. From his mouth came a sharp sword to strike the pagans with. He is the one who will rule them with an iron scepter and tread out the wine of Almighty God's fierce anger. On his cloak and on his thigh, there was a name written, the King of Kings and the Lord of Lords. I saw an angel standing in the sun, and he shouted aloud to all the birds that were flying high overhead in the sky, "Come here, gather together at the great feast that God is giving. There will be the flesh of kings for you and the flesh of great generals and heroes, the flesh of horses and their riders and all kinds of men, citizens and slaves, small and great." Then I saw the beast with all the kings of the earth and their armies gathered together to fight the rider and his army. But the beast was taken prisoner together with the false prophet who had worked miracles on the beast's behalf, and by them had deceived all who had been branded with the mark of the beast and worshipped his statue. These two were thrown alive into the fiery lake of burning sulfur. All the rest were killed by the sword of the rider, which came out of his mouth, and all the birds were gorged with their flesh. Now, chapter 20 of Revelation, the reign of 1,000 years. Aren't these interesting prophetic revelations that God gave to John? Then I saw an angel come down from heaven with the key of the abyss in his hand and an enormous chain. He overpowered the dragon, this primeval servant, which is the devil and Satan, and chained him up for 1,000 years. He threw him into the abyss and shut the entrance and sealed it over him to make sure he would not deceive the nations again until 1,000 years had passed. At the end of that time, he must be released, but only for a short while. Then I saw some thrones, and I saw those who are given the power to be judges take their seats on them. I saw the souls of all who had been beheaded for having witnessed for Jesus and for having preached God's word, and those who refused to worship the beast or his statue and would not have the brand mark on their foreheads or hands. They came to life and they reigned with Christ for 1,000 years. This is the first resurrection. The rest of the dead did not come to life until 1,000 years were over. Happy and blessed are those who share in the first resurrection. The second death cannot affect them, but they will be priests of God in Christ and reign with him for 1,000 years. Now here's the second battle of the end. When 1,000 years are over, Satan will be released from his prison and will come out to deceive all the nations in the four quarters of the earth, Gog and Magog, and mobilize them for war. His armies will be as many as the sands of the sea. They will come swarming over the entire country and besiege the camp of the saints, which is the city that God loves. But fire will come down on them from heaven and consume them. Then the devil who misled them will be thrown into the lake of fire and sulfur, where the beast and the false prophet are, and their torture will not stop day or night forever and ever. Then I saw a great white throne and the one who was sitting on it, and in his presence earth and sky vanished, leaving no trace. I saw the dead, both great and small, standing in front of his throne, while the book of life was opened and other books opened, which were the record of what they had done in their lives, by which the dead were judged. The sea gave up all the dead who were in it. Death and Hades were emptied of the dead that were in them, and every one was judged according to the way in which he had lived, and death and Hades were thrown into the burning lake. This burning lake is the second death, and anyone whose name could not be found written in the book of life was thrown into it. Then I saw a new heaven and a new earth. The first heaven and the first earth had disappeared now. There was no longer sea. I saw the holy city, the new Jerusalem, coming down from God out of heaven, as beautiful as a bride all dressed for her husband. Then I heard a loud voice call from his throne, "You see this city? Here God lives among men. He will make his home with them."
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18: It's not that I don't like being a mom. 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
19: Let's just say one word. Diapers. Oh,
18: honey, a woman's work is never done.
17: Well, if you're a busy mom, especially with younger children, you can probably relate to those comments. Today on Focus on the Family with Jim Daly, we'll explore some of those day-to-day challenges of motherhood, and we'll have lots of encouragement and insights from moms who are going through the same thing.
20: Yeah. Hey, right from the outset, let me say, we know moms do work at home, and some moms work outside the home and at home, and more dads are doing more things around the house, too. Mm-hmm. That's just the way the modern family operates. So if we say something, you're going, oh, that's stereotypical. That's not our intention. It's just our experience. And I want to open with that kind of story, because I got home from work when our boys were probably like 6 and 4. And Jean literally met me at the door and kind of pushed the boys right into me. I mean, I had one foot in the door. And she said, I am kind of tired of some of the shenanigans that have gone on today. You need to take over. And Jean's an awesome mom, but she kind of ended up in the short end of that rope for that day.
17: Even
20: and I said,
17: awesome moms.
20: Can I just change? Can I just change my clothes? And she's like, yeah, do what you need to do. But engage these guys because I'm through today. But it was so fun. And she, you know, she's a great mom. And that's what we want to talk about today, is for the moms that feel like you're at the end of your rope on days, especially with the little ones, because there's so much activity, so much kinetic activity going on. Chasing them down, changing diapers, you know, whatever can be done with the other things on your list, it feels overwhelming. But we want to give you hope today that you can do this.
17: Yeah, it's a privilege and a wonderful role and a demanding role. Mm-hmm. And we have three moms in the studios with us. We're excited to have Kristen Roosh, Ashley Durand, and Dr. Jenny Coffey. Kristen and Ashley have two young children, and they've co-authored a book called, and it's published by Focus on the Family. It's called Mothering on Empty, How Moms Like You Found God's Joy. Jenny's the mom of four. She's a marriage and family therapist, and she works on our counseling team here. She's been in the booth and also in the studio with us.
20: Yeah, that's for sure. Well, let me say welcome to all of you. It's great to have you two for the first time, and Jenny, good to have you back.
10: Thanks.
21: Thanks. Great to be here.
20: Yeah, so was that a fair description of, crazy?
21: Yeah.
20: Is that how, what does it sound like to you to be the mother of young children?
21: Yeah.
20: Give me the noise.
21: Well, it's interesting now because mine are getting older, which is weird.
20: Like 14 to 9, if I
21: Right. My oldest is 14 and then my youngest is 9. So it's more of like, the young years are the physically exhausting years, and the older years are the emotionally exhausting years.
20: I think that's right.
21: And that has proven to be so true because especially with my job, it's like I come home and I'm sound, like my sensory is out. You know, like my hearing is like, oh my word, I've been listening all day.
20: So you can relate to Gene.
21: Yeah.
20: That little story.
21: And then they want to tell me stuff, of course, you know, and I'm like, yes, okay. Yeah. Like gotta find it.
20: Moms are wonderful. Moms are always there. So what's your animal noise for the busy time of the season? Like, what's it sound
21: exactly.
20: like, Ashley? So I'm in the range, right?
21: Yes,
22: you got it spot on. I was laughing because that's a very relatable story. I feel like as a mom with young children, there are days when I wake up and I have the best plans for the day of all the activities that the kids are going to do and love and the chores that are going to happen. And and then as the day unfolds, somebody colors markers on the hard floors. The neighbors pop by, the toilet overflows.
21: Yeah.
22: I didn't get a chance to brush my teeth, you know.
20: And it's 3 p.m.
22: It's 3
21: Tragic.
22: p.m.
21: Yeah.
22: One day a skunk showed up in our yard when we were outside, and it didn't spray us, but it sprayed the yard and the whole house and the car. Everything smelled for like weeks.
20: Oh my.
22: Anyway, there was one day like that where I was completely overwhelmed by how the day had unfolded, and I had managed to make dinner. And it was on the table, and everyone was just picking at their food, and nobody was eating it. And I just burst into tears. And I said, don't you know how hard it was for me to get this meal on the table?
20: Right.
22: I put my heart into it, and you guys don't even care.
20: We're hitting all the high notes here. All the moms are going, check.
21: And then she just starts spoon feeding.
20: Exactly.
21: Like, you're going to eat.
20: All right, Kristen, I need yours. I'm not going to let you skate here.
23: Oh, man, I am not good at sound effects. Oh, what am I going to do? Okay.
20: Oh, that's good. You could be the calm mom. Honey, everything will be fine.
23: Yeah. Oh, yes.
20: Are you kind of in that category?
23: I would like to be that mom.
20: There you go. Let me ask you, though. I mean, you kind of opened this can because it is expectations. Mm. Like, you know, you have it all laid out, especially if you're a list maker and, you know, kind of organized in your thinking. And this is how 9 o'clock is going to roll and 10 o'clock and noon's going to be just like this. It doesn't work that way, does it?
23: No, and I didn't realize how controlling I was until I had kids, and they totally threw the rule book out the window.
20: Yeah.
23: I was like, oh, okay, this is how it's going to be. All right. Yeah. I'm going to have to learn how to be flexible and roll with it and be okay with that.
20: Let me start in that spot, because I think when you look at what is God teaching us as we are the adults in the room, so often reflects what we're trying to teach our kids, right? But that idea of control, control's an illusion.
23: Yes.
20: Don't you think?
23: Yes, absolutely. And motherhood has been such a journey of learning to surrender not only my kids to the Lord, but also surrender myself to the Lord and say, wow, I'm so inadequate for this job.
20: Well, thanks for listening to Focus on the Family. I think we just nailed it
21: there.
20: Yeah. Jenny, as a counselor, I do want to have you pitch into that a little bit, because that is true. I mean, when your kids are young, and that's the theme of our discussion today, control is natural. Mm-hmm. We want to control their environment. I mean, oh my goodness, did you guys buy all the stuff? All the electrical, yes. the cabinet, can't open the cabinet door without pushing it down. I mean, we had a weekend where Gene said, okay, they're getting into stuff. It's time. And that's the safetyization of your home. So, but, and that's good control because you want to keep your young children safe.
21: Right.
20: But if you maintain that into later years, even, mm-hmm. I mean, later like 7, 8, 9, mm-hmm. it starts to become a problem.
21: Right. And I would say, to your point of controls and illusion, I would say ultimate controls and illusion. I think it's
20: that's
21: okay
20: a good way to say
21: to control in the sense of have
20: that's
21: some
20: true.
21: Autonomy over self, right? To say like, oh, if there's only a few things I can get done today, these are the things I'm going to try to get done, like the meal.
20: Yeah.
21: Like, okay, the meal happened. That's a sense of control because she could have picked a couple other things.
20: Yeah.
21: So, yes, as they get older, I mean, even one of the things that we know is from about 0 to 8 or 9, depending on maturity, children are completely others motivated.
20: Right.
21: Around 8, 9, depending on maturity, to about 16, we hope that they are a mix of self and others motivated. Yeah. So
20: that's the normal growth
21: pattern.
20: Yeah,
21: maybe you forgot your lunch and I let you forget it today. Like those types of things. And then hopefully by 16, they're completely self-motivated. And so that, to your point of the control, it's like, if we're still doing some of that stuff at 10, 11, 12, we're actually keeping them back when they're older.
20: Yeah. Ashley, you get all the good questions here. Because I'm thinking of the time Gene and I, before we had kids, and we're at like Sam's Club or something, and we see this kid melt down and mom's, you know, struggling to get control. And of course, those without children go, you know, when we have kids, that will never happen. Until I got a phone call from Gene getting out of a Walmart line, and she said, oh, Trent went crazy over a candy bar. I kept saying no, and he had this meltdown, and this army guy in his uniform came over and said, son, you need to listen to your mother. And it freaked Trent out. He was probably like 3, but he already made the connection. This dude in a uniform has authority, right? Mm-hmm. But I don't know who that was, but thank you, because I was traveling. I wasn't there to help, but this guy got Trent's attention. What was your meltdown experience?
22: Yes.
20: And was it you or your children?
22: Well, one leads to the other, you know?
20: Yeah. Isn't that true?
22: So, before I had kids, I also was very much like, I had this idea that I was never going to be disciplined my kids in anger. I wasn't going to be a yelling mom. I was just always going to be so graceful and patient. And then, and then I had a child that was exactly like me, and that triggered me in ways I didn't know were possible. But one day we were at the library. My son was about 3 at the time, and I'd given him a 5-minute warning. We're going to be leaving in 5 minutes, so finish up your coloring. Well, 5 minutes went by and he was not ready to leave. He threw a huge meltdown, threw himself on the floor, screaming. I felt the library, you know, the library is quiet. Everyone's
20: I've just seen this librarian giving you the eyeball.
22: Staring at me. And I had a new baby at the time. I was holding a bag of books. So I'm holding the baby, the books, and I'm trying to pick up this toddler off the floor. He screamed, don't touch me. My inner pressure is building, you know, and I start sweating a little bit. Like everyone's watching me. I felt like they all were thinking, what a terrible mom. She can't control her kids. And finally, it was like an Olympic sport. I got the baby, the toddler, the bag of books out to the car, and he's screaming the whole entire way. And when we get to the car, suddenly Mount Vesuvius erupts, and I just started screaming back at him. And I instantly felt this shame of, this is not the kind of mom I wanted to be.
21: Yeah.
22: As I reflected on it later, you know, why was I so angry?
20: Yeah.
22: It wasn't because he wasn't wanting to leave the library. It was because I was putting too much of my identity in what the random library patrons thought of me and feeling like a failure, rather than what did my son actually need. And in response, I threw an adult-sized tantrum.
20: Yeah.
22: And that wasn't going to bring about the gospel change in him or in me. It's just going to make me feel more like a failure.
20: When you're touching on something that's important for all of us as parents, whether you're a mom or a dad, this idea that we derive our sense of worth out of how our children behave.
22: Right.
20: Especially as Christians. I think we in the Christian community put a lot of value on that. And we love to hear, your children are so well behaved. What have you done? Mm-hmm. Well, I pray 4 hours a day. and God honors that and has given me wonderful children. But Jenny, talk about that idea of, and you know, you might have some very compliant children. Mm-hmm. And that's a great thing. God bless you. Most of us didn't get all of that. And so the reality is, you know, children push those buttons mm-hmm. for reasons. But clinically, again, I mean, the idea that we're trying to see too much of us in our children's behavior.
21: Yeah, I mean, I think that that's probably one of the hardest parts of parenting is to, like to what Ashley was saying, is you see something in them that is a reflection of something that you don't love about yourself. Mm-hmm. And you yeah. were hoping that they wouldn't have to do it.
20: So how do you let the air out of that? How do you, yeah. you know, somebody that has 3 and 4 year olds and she's struggling in that spot right now because she just had the meltdown in the library. Thank you very much. Mm-hmm. What is the prep for her to say, okay, next time you're in that situation, mm-hmm. here's some things to think about.
21: Yeah. Well, one of the things I think to remember too, I like to remind people that more often than not, if you have a child that's pretty compliant at school, I mean, the public thing is hard, especially when they're toddlers, but at school, in church, at other places, and they tend to melt down at home, what that actually means is that they feel super safe at home and they feel emotionally safe to be able to do that because nobody can keep it all together all the time.
20: Right.
21: And so that's actually, a lot of moms or dads will get into this place where they're like, they're so nice for Mrs. So-and-so. Why are they terrible to us? And I'm like, that's actually like shows that they feel like you're emotionally safe enough to completely lose it.
20: Right.
21: And then it is our job to help them self-regulate. But in those moments, you know, what I tried to remember, especially, it's hard to not reactively parent. I mean, that's typically yeah. what happens in those moments. Like more often than not, I have tried to remember, like you said, so in Jane Doe library patron, like it doesn't necessarily yeah, matter.
20: Right.
21: And
20: you probably never see her again.
21: No, right. Yeah. And so you kind of sit in that place and you say, I have to care in this moment more about what my kid needs than what mm-hmm. this 60-year-old woman thinks or this 50-year-old man. Like I have to care more about what my kid needs in the moment because they do at that age absolutely need you to help them yeah. co-regulate. They cannot do it on their yeah. own.
20: And it's always good to try to be the adult. I mean, just right. be telling yourself that whole time because it's so easy to tip into the emotionalism mm-hmm. of going toe to toe. I'm a lot bigger than you. I can take you. I mean, you're going, what am I thinking? Kristen, I'm not going to let you out of this. You're just the perfect mom. There's a story in the book where you had something unusual, an ungrateful child.
22: Huh. Yes, never.
20: I say that tongue in cheek. But what was your situation that expressed itself to you?
23: Yes. So talk about a mirror moment where, so my son had outgrown his previous scooter and I was able to find another scooter that was, in my opinion, excellent.
20: You are a great mom. That's what is you're hearing in your
21: yes,
20: head.
21: Sure.
20: I'm yeah. such a good mom. Look what
23: Look
20: I did.
23: Look at what I got for him. He's yeah. going to love this. He's going to be over the moon. I cannot wait to give him the scooter. I show him the scooter and he yells at me. He's like, it's not as fast as my other scooter. What did you do with my other scooter? It's like, are you kidding me right now? Like, we spent money on this new scooter. Your other one was falling apart, and you want your old scooter, and you're not grateful at all that I went out of my way to find you this new scooter, and I had no response. What do I even say to this? And then in my spirit, I could hear the Lord telling me, you also do this, by the way.
20: Oh, wow.
23: And it was just one of those convicting moments where I realized, no, it's so true.
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20: Jenny, I want to direct this to you. Your husband, Blakely, is a firefighter.
21: Yes.
20: That's awesome. Tell him thank you.
21: Yes.
20: I hope he never has to come to my house.
21: Well, that's, yes, right. Yes.
20: But one of the reason I say all that is one of the difficulties is schedule.
21: Sure.
20: So his schedule, my brother-in-law, Gene's brother, was a firefighter. Mm-hmm. And, you know, you're on for certain hours, then you're off, and then you have a week of a different set of hours. It's very erratic in that profession.
21: Right.
20: How did you learn to manage that solo parenting concept? You know, the idea that I feel like I'm all alone.
21: I think I have it a little bit easier because this is all I've ever known. Like, I've been married 18 years this year, and he's been a firefighter since he was 19. So I have empathy for the people where it switches because that's rough. But it was kind of thrown into it. So it's like, this is just the way it is.
20: Yeah.
21: And so a big part of it, and to your point, I do think a lot of young Gen X, millennial, Gen Z dads are, how do I say this? More involved in the day-to-day than maybe the older generations were. And so having him help is a normal thing. But when he is gone, I think one of the hardest things for me is, to the point of what both of them were saying, is the pivoting when you have like, okay, I'm going to work today. And now all of mine are in school. So it's a little bit easier to kind of plan, all right, I'm going to do these things today and then I'm going to pick them up. And then a kid gets sick or there's some wrench thrown in. Like yesterday, he didn't get let out at 8 like he was supposed to. He had an hour where he had to wait for his relief. And so it's like, all right, now if I was planning on him to be able to help, he can't help now.
20: Let me ask you specifically, because that's where a lot of tension can crop up in the marriage.
21: Yes.
20: You know, forget the parenting for a minute. So again, disappointment on expectations.
21: Mm-hmm.
20: And, you know, when it's thoughtless, I get that.
21: Sure.
20: There may be a need to obviously voice those concerns where, you know, he didn't get home on time because he stopped to linger and talk to friends or, you know, something like that. But when it's that kind of thing, where it's work-related, I couldn't get out of the office or whatever it might be, what's a better mechanism?

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5: Pounce on any of this, knowing that I might still be anxious.
6: Yeah, and that's a great first step. Just slow down, take a deep breath.
5: It's the only thing to do.
6: I actually have started doing that. It works. Are you proud of me?
5: I am.
6: Yeah, it is. I mean, it took many decades.
5: Uh-huh. Yep.
6: But I'm better at it now. I feel better. I'm more patient.
5: Yes.
6: You know, in the home, that kind of thing. Mm-hmm. Kristen, again, I'm not letting you out of this thing.
3: I don't want to be out of it.
6: But you have a verse in Acts 26, kicking against the goads. Mm. Now, I just want to say, a lot of people may not know what a goad is. Tell us what a goad is and what's the scripture getting at when we're kicking against the goads.
3: Yes. I also had to look it up.
6: Yeah, good.
3: Because I didn't know what a goad was. So picture
6: is it a sticker?
3: It's not a sticker.
6: Oh, okay.
3: It's so picture oxen, and you are trying to guide this ox down a certain path. Mm. It's a pokey stick.
6: I was close.
3: Yes. Okay. I thought you meant
6: I
3: like,
6: meant
3: a,
6: like a stick.
3: I know.
6: No, like a
3: bead.
6: Sorry. I wasn't very clear. Something that sticks you, a sticker.
3: Not sparkles. No. Okay.
6: Okay. So you're thinking pokey stick.
3: Pokey stick.
6: Oh, so that's a goad.
3: Yes. Okay. So if the ox starts to veer out of the path, you poke it with the goad, and they're supposed to go back onto the path. Some animals do not like being poked with the pokey stick, and so they will kick at the pokey stick, kicking at the goads, which is actually more painful because they are putting force against the pokey stick, thus hurting themselves, rather than just going back where they are supposed to be going, the best path for them. And so I had this experience where I was honestly, like, I was angry with God, and I was having kind of a pouting session, and I was like, God, I don't like this. This is so uncomfortable. Why are you letting me go through this really challenging season? I don't feel like I deserve this. Like, are you really good? You know, those kinds of questions that come to your mind during prolonged seasons of struggle and challenges. And he just brought this verse to mind. He's like, why are you kicking against the goads? And so I had to look it up. What are you talking about, Lord? So I looked it up. I was like, oh, I'm making this harder on myself because of the way I'm reacting to the situation. Mm. I'm making it more painful for myself. God is ultimately doing good for me. He's ultimately doing good for our family. But I'm seeing it through the lens of, this is hard. This is uncomfortable. I don't like this. I don't want to go in this direction. Yeah. So I am fighting it. I'm pouting about it. I'm having a bad attitude. And God is saying, if you'll just shift your attitude, this will be so much more pleasant for you, so much more pleasant for your family. Mm. And it was just kind of a aha moment for me.
6: Boy, you know, much of life seems to point in that direction, right? Mm. If you just adjust your attitude, daughter, son, I mean, the Lord, he must have that speech with different people thousands of times a day in different circumstances, because this is just the human condition, right? Mm. The sinfulness of humanity. Ashley, I want to read a quote from the book because I thought this was good, Mothering on Empty. In the book you wrote, I realized that if my identity was based solely on my role as a mother, then I would come up short every time. My kids would never be perfect, and neither would I. That's a good billboard. Guess what, everybody? You're never going to be perfect, and your kids will never be perfect either. They might be great kids, but if they're perfect, they'd be Jesus.
5: Right.
6: So how did that minister to your heart to say, how do you embrace that and believe it?
7: Yeah, well, that's the challenge that I've wrestled through. But I feel like when you put your identity in people, no matter how good they are, and no matter how well-behaved they are or how kind they are to you, at some point they will let you down. And at some point you'll be feeling like you're at rock bottom because you aren't feeling loved, basically.
8: Yeah.
7: And so when I realized that and realized that I needed to have my identity in Christ first,

0: That really changed everything. And nothing has helped me form my identity more than spending time reading the Bible. As simple as that sounds, and if you're a Christian, you've heard that so many times, but it really is true that as a mom, you feel like you don't have time because you're so tired and you're always caring for other people. So you feel like you should put it off until later. But the more that you don't feed your soul, the more empty that you are.
1: Well, that certainly is true, and that's why we've been encouraging moms today. Your role is so important. Here at Focus on the Family, we want to equip you to be the best parent you can be. I'm so thankful for our panel of moms, Ashley, Kristen, and Jenny, and I'm looking forward to more of their insights next time. This is such good stuff. And John, I think you're going to agree. There's a lot here for us dads as well.
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2: 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I'm John Fuller, and finding you back for more encouragements for mom next time as we once again help you and your family thrive in Christ. 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
4: God is ultimately doing good for me. He's ultimately doing good for our family. But I'm seeing it through the lens of, this is hard. This is uncomfortable. I don't like this. I don't want to go in this direction. Yeah. So I'm fighting it. I'm pouting about it. I'm having a bad attitude. God is saying, if you'll just shift your attitude, this will be so much more pleasant for you, so much more pleasant for your family. And it was just kind of a aha moment for me.
2: That's Kristen Rusch describing a very common challenge that many moms face, especially in those early years of parenting. Now, maybe you're experiencing something like that right now, or you know a mom who's struggling. If so, stick with us for today's Focus on the Family with Jim Daly. We have a lot of encouragement from women who've been there and done that. And I'm John Fuller, and we're glad you've joined us.
1: John, we had a great conversation last time with our panel of moms, Kristen Rusch, Ashley Duran, and our colleague, Dr. Jenny Coffey, who's a member of our counseling team. We covered a lot of ground, the chaos of motherhood, child meltdowns, the illusion of control, and how perfect families, perfect kids, and perfect moms are all impossible. It was really good stuff. And if you missed last time, get the download or watch it on YouTube or get the Focus on the Family app so you can review the great content anytime you like.
2: And the basis for the conversation last time and today is a wonderful book written by Kristen and Ashley called Mothering on Empty, How Moms Like You Found God's Joy. And with that, here's how we began part two of our conversation on today's Focus on the Family with Jim Daly.
1: You know, one of the statistics that shocked me was the amount of depression in moms of newborns and infants. It's like anywhere from 50 to 80%. Mm-hmm. That is shocking to me. I didn't realize it was that steep. Jenny, what's happening?
5: Mm-hmm. I think it's probably lack of community. I mean, I was even talking to my husband last night about just how different stages, and it really doesn't, I don't know if it gets easier through parenting. I will say like I have more acquaintances through like my kids' sports, like, right. Oh, I see these parents all the time. They're familiar, they're comfortable, but like deep friendships are just really hard no matter what stage you're in. Yeah. And so the number is surprising, but I think for a lot of people, they just kind of chug along and assume that it's normal.
1: Yeah. Ashley, I would think, especially for the new mom, your firstborn, that is a big transition socially. Because you've got, you know, you're doing probably a lot of outings with other couples that don't have kids. It's your network. And then you have a child. And it socially, it's very different. It could be isolating.
0: Yeah,
1: because your friends just keep doing what they're going to do. And, you know, you really don't fit in with an infant.
0: Right. Absolutely. And like I said, for me, our son was colicky. And so we felt like we couldn't go out anywhere because he was crying all the time. And it was just like we were taking turns outside the restaurant holding the crying baby while the other one was in with the other people. And so, yeah, it definitely was kind of an adjustment and a bit isolating at first until we realized that it's okay for your baby to cry in public and a lot of other parents understand and that your real friends will be there for you no matter if they're going through a different stage of life or not.
1: It sounds like the big issue there is just relax.
0: Yes.
1: This is a phase.
0: Yeah, you don't have to worry
1: don't
0: so
1: get
0: much.
1: Emotionally worked up that it'll never be better.
0: Right, it does get better.
1: Yeah. And yeah, it's again, those social structures need to reconnect and you'll find other new moms, especially again, hopefully through church.
0: Yes, I think joining a mom's group was a game changer for me to hear other moms say, oh yeah, my baby does the same thing, or I didn't sleep for a certain period of time, and to see that they survived that and that they were thriving.
1: Yeah, MOPS, Moms of Preschoolers, is a great organization.
0: It was great for me.
1: Kristen, did you find that difficult, that isolation?
4: I did. And I don't know what gave me this expectation, but I thought I could just carry on with normal life after having a newborn. And again, I had to shift my expectations when that didn't happen. It's like, okay, is it something wrong with me? Am I doing this wrong? Or is this just how motherhood is? And so I think I had a very romanticized view of motherhood, and it's going to be all sunshine and rainbows, and I'm going to cuddle with my baby all the time, and they're going to wake up smiling, and you know, so when it doesn't go like that, it's kind of a shock.
1: Ashley, let me ask you, describe why rest for moms is so important, and how can moms prioritize rest? Do you know my schedule?
0: Right.
1: Just to voice it.
0: It does feel like you can't rest. It feels like you need to take care of everyone else around you.
1: There's always more to-dos than done.
0: Mm-hmm. Yes. And when you have a baby that just needs to be fed every 2 hours or wants to only sleep when you're holding them, it can just feel like you can't take a break. But when you don't take a break and when you don't sleep, your mental health goes downhill quick. And you're not able to effectively love your family as well as you can otherwise. I remember a season where I hadn't been sleeping because my baby was awake all night. And I read the verse in Isaiah that says, "Come to me, you who are weary and heavy laden, and I will give you rest."
1: And every mom said, amen.
0: Yes,
4: I'm weary.
0: And I realized that not only was I physically tired, I was spiritually and emotionally tired. I hadn't been taking a rest for my soul and spending time with the Lord. And that it was okay to ask somebody for help, to say, I really need a rest. And I need you to come sit with my baby for an hour or 2 hours. And it's okay to go get your hair done, get your nails done, spend the time reading the Bible, or take a nap or whatever you need.
1: You know what's interesting with that? It strikes me again. Jean and I did foster care, and in foster care you do training, and then they encourage respite families.
5: Right.
1: Respite. You know, I had to say, okay, what's a respite family? For those that don't realize this, these are families that will come around a foster parent and help them by doing a chore, taking the kids for a weekend so the foster family can have a break. And I kept thinking, man, every family needs respite families, right? Yeah. Back to your point, especially new moms. And that's where that friendship group, again, or family, if you guys can structure it that way to even work it out where grandparents can take the little ones for a weekend to give you and your husband a 24-hour break, a 48-hour break, if that's doable, that's a good thing to do. A little space, a little connection time, a little rest for you. Ashley, let me ask you, you had a difficult first pregnancy.
0: I did,
1: and
0: yes.
1: In that context, describe what you went through and then help us understand kind of how that led into a faith struggle for you. And what
0: sure.
1: was the difficulty?
0: Well, I had I don't know if you're familiar with hypermesis gravidarum. It's where you're throwing up all the time.
1: Through the whole nine months. So it's like the first trimester.
0: Yes. Most people are better through after the first trimester, but I was throwing up 9 times a day or more for 9 months. I had to get fluids at the ER, and it was rough. I mean, driving in the car, I had to pull over and throw up in random yards. And
1: That's you.
0: Yeah.
1: No, okay. No.
0: That's why I moved away.
1: That's terrible. I'm sorry. But, I mean, that's a hard way to experience a pregnancy.
0: It was unusual. It was. It was very hard. I was just so sick. And then when I felt like, you know, as soon as I have the baby, it'll be better. But then I had a really traumatic birth. There was an unplanned C-section, and the pain medication, the epidural, didn't work. And so I felt the C-section operation. I passed out. I had an allergic reaction to the medications afterwards. And
1: so you were ready to roll as a new mom. Mm-hmm.
0: It was really, really hard. Then when we left the hospital, my baby had colic, and he cried all the time.
5: Gosh.
0: He was awake all night for
1: this poor
0: every night for the first probably year of life. And I really wrestled with God on why do some people have like the easiest pregnancies and they have home births with no medication and their babies are happy and smiling. And then this was my story. And I just kept saying, why, God, why? I don't see any lesson that you're supposed to be teaching me here. Because, you know, you always look for the lesson. But I felt like God was telling me, you don't need to know why. You just need to be faithful to me and trust me. And the fact that it was such a hard pregnancy and birth has made mothering my son so powerful, and it makes it worth so much because it cost me so much to get there.
1: Yeah.
0: And so if anything, I can be thankful for that, and that God has allowed, he preserved my life through that birth and allowed me the opportunity to be a mother and just to be grateful for that. And I realize that sometimes God just gives us harder assignments than he gives other people, and we can't compare to the people who seem to have it better. All we can do is just say, yes, Lord, I'm willing, and I will trust you, even though I may not understand it.
1: Sounds like Paul, be content in all things.
2: Right. Yeah. I remember Dina, my wife, sometimes looking at me saying, it shouldn't be this hard. I've wanted to be a mom all these years. It shouldn't be this hard.
1: Now, you had to have the golden answer as the husband.
2: The golden answer is to not answer the question.
1: Yeah, that's exactly right.
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2: Thanks for listening to Focus on the Family. 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
1: Kristen, I want to ask you this because you were a business owner before being a mom, mm-hmm. and you had to make that decision. Jean was in biochemistry and teaching labs at a university when we got pregnant with Trent. So for so many young women today, that becomes such a struggle because they don't know the value of each. And man, do we as a culture put value on working outside the home, mm-hmm. kind of neglecting the beauty, everything you said at the beginning, John, just how amazing motherhood is and the contribution it makes to the culture. I mean, you're thinking it's just your family, but think if we had healthier children growing up,
5: right.
1: what that next generation would look like, capable young people that aren't depressed, that don't have anxiety,
5: right.
1: because more parents were willing to be in the home at the time of being little. But describe that battle that you had and your decision to stay at home.
4: Yeah, it was a battle. I wrestled a lot because I had all these different voices. You know, I had my own desires of wanting to apply my passions and my giftings and the things I had learned in school. I love working for myself, you know, being self-employed and being able to have the gratification of growing a business and seeing the fruit of your labor. Mm-hmm. Like, it's really rewarding. And so to set that aside is really difficult. But then you have this life,
1: right.
4: this eternal being that you're pouring into too. And you want to soak up every moment and you want to be present. And then you have social voices too. Like, I just kind of felt the pressure to be mom plus. Like, you need to be a mom, but you also need to be furthering your education, or you need to be a mom and you need to be working, or you need to be a mom and you need to be doing all these extracurricular activities. Like, I just kind of felt that exterior pressure on top of my own internal pressure. So it's a lot to kind of process through and figure out, okay, what are the priorities? What is God asking of me in this season? And I didn't want to listen to the Lord, to be honest. I did and I didn't. I wanted to be obedient, but I also wanted what I wanted. And so I tried to juggle both. I wanted to sort of obey God, but also keep some of what I wanted. Mm-hmm. And God was like, okay, we can play this game. God is so patient. Again, he's so patient. He lets us fumble things. He lets us make bad decisions. He lets us learn from our bad decisions. And he graciously picks us back up and goes, okay, let's do this a different way.
1: Yeah.
4: So it got to the point where I couldn't put off closing down my business anymore. And so the Lord just brought me to that breaking point. And he's like, okay, I'm going to close it down for you. And so he did. And it was very hard, but it was also one of the best things for my motherhood, because I could finally close that chapter and have the headspace and the energy and the presence to be there with my kids and to invest in them.
1: Which is beautiful. And I understand there's going to be some moms that are, you know, in a place they have to work.
4: Yeah. Mm-hmm.
1: Or at least, you know, the budget, they feel the constraints, and so I'll have to do this. And I would suggest, you know, it's good to look at doing that for a season. But again, those early years, the more frequently that you can spend time in home mm-hmm. with those kids when they're little, the better they will be, the healthier they will be. Not to put a guilt trip on anybody, but I think that's generally the rule of thumb. It's better for you to sacrifice in that moment.
4: Absolutely.
1: And then you'll reap the rewards. Krista, I want to follow up with you. You also had postpartum experiences. And I just, for the women that have gone through that, it's not unique, but it's cloudy. Describe it.
4: No, so I definitely grew up with the idea that Christians don't, like real Christians don't deal with depression.
1: Yeah.
4: I think that was just kind of prevalent in the time that I grew up in.
1: Yeah.
4: And so I just, you know, being a believer in Christ and having what I considered to be a strong faith in Jesus, I was like, okay, well, then I'll never deal with depression.
5: Right.
4: We can check that off the list. And so I remember, you know, as part of the prep for my birth, I had to go to classes that talked about postpartum depression. And I would just kind of tune out and think about other things. And but in reality, I was really struggling. And
1: what did it look like for you? Give me the adjectives that describe that.
4: Yeah, I felt alone. Mm-hmm. I felt disinterested in the things that used to bring me joy and happiness. I felt totally overwhelmed. My sleep was all over the place. I was exhausted during the day and I couldn't sleep at night. I was struggling with anxiety. I felt a lot of emptiness. So yeah. I think those are
1: and the key is what do you things. Do to cope with those things when you're feeling or despondent toward the baby?
4: Yeah.
1: Like, you know,
4: and
1: I don't
4: it was really hard for me
1: this.
4: To connect with a newborn, like especially when they don't smile at you in those early weeks where it's just kind of like a burrito that you have to change their diaper, like, and they don't really connect with you. It's like, this is hard.
1: Yeah.
4: And so, you know, because you long to connect with your child. And so in those early weeks where they're still, you know, developing and they don't connect fully, it just feels very lonely.
1: Did you translate that into what's wrong with me? As
4: a
1: mom, I'm not feeling this connection. Something's wrong with me.
4: Yeah, there was a lot of shame that went with that.
1: How did that transpire then? How did you, the number of weeks or months, what did it take before you felt, okay, I've arrived?
4: Well, so in my case, it lingered for about 9 months.
1: Yeah.
4: And we had just moved to a different state and we were getting caught up on, you know, some of the kids' doctor visits and things. So we finally got plugged into a pediatrician and she's like, okay, well, I'm going to send you some questionnaires that you should have taken earlier, but we'll just do them now. And so I remember sitting in this new pediatrician's office. And I thought my questionnaires were done. Like, it was mostly the, are they crawling? Are they rolling over? Are they doing X, Y, and Z? And so I turned the page and it was questions about me. It's like, oh, okay. And for whatever reason, I decided to read the questions this time. Mm-hmm. And as I went through the list, I realized, oh, wow, I'm depressed. And it was just kind of this, it was a sinking feeling and a relief at the same time to have an answer for why I was feeling all of these things.
1: Yeah.
4: And so then I had to come to terms with, well, I guess Christians can be depressed.
1: Yeah. Jenny, let me come back to you because you've seen this, I'm sure, in your practice. Mm-hmm. But the idea, first, those adjectives that help describe a woman, and you may not know. I mean, to your point, Kristen, am I postpartum? I don't know. Mm-hmm. What would that look like? And what is the help that she needs in that moment? Mm-hmm. What should she do? Mm-hmm. A new mom. Let's just assume there are new moms listening and they're where Kristen was. Yeah. I'm not feeling this connection or this bond. What's wrong with me?
5: So first of all, I think it's helpful to differentiate baby blues and postpartum depression. So postpartum depression is like an actual diagnosis and there's criteria for that. Baby blues, most people go through that. And when you think about it, you know, transparently, it's like what your body just went through, your hormones getting back into swing, all of those things, it makes total sense. There's nothing wrong with you to feel a little off. It's like, well, yeah, if you had this like massive, arguably the biggest thing you'll ever do, of course you're going to feel a little off. Postpartum depression, I tell people, if you're starting to really feel very disconnected from your baby, listless, non-motivated, in a way where I'm talking non-motivated, like I haven't showered in a week, those types of things. Those are the things I really encourage people. You tell your husband, maybe tell your mom or sisters or other trusted women in your circle and get some perspective on, and be honest in that perspective. If you're going to reach out, be honest.
1: Yeah.
5: And then really, truly, you know, this can be a little taboo, but more often than not, if it's true postpartum depression, it needs medication.
1: Yeah.
5: That's
1: okay.
5: Temporary medication to reset hormones.
1: Right. Yeah. And is that typical, a 9-month kind of run? Is it all over the map or within a year or so that should be taken care of and you should be in a better place?
5: I think
1: place?
5: Kristen would probably affirm that the quicker you address it, the faster it will go, probably.
1: Yeah.
5: And so it's not going to just typically go on its own. So that's something to tell people. And I actually like to remind people there's a statistic that actually says if you dealt with any type of postpartum, so postpartum depression, anxiety, or OCD, because there's three, there's not just postpartum depression. If you deal with any of those, in the first 2 years, it can show up for 7 years afterwards. Mm. So it's not just this like short period of when they're a year that feels like 10, right? It actually can pop back up. And more often than not, I do tell people to be aware, if you have previous mental health diagnoses like depression, bipolar, major depression disorder, then it is more likely that you will struggle with postpartum. So just being aware of that,
1: right,
5: the transparency of that can help people.
1: And you know, one of the great things, if you are not sure, call us here at Focus on the Family. Mm-hmm. You can talk to someone like Jenny, who is in the counseling department. We can arrange that call and you can just talk to them about what you're experiencing as a new mom. And is this something that's normal or should I get some help? They can provide some guidance in that way. And John will give those details in a minute. Jenny, this idea of grace for oneself, it's probably one of the more difficult topics, right? It doesn't feel good to have grace for myself. I should be performing so I feel better about myself. But the whole prospect of grace, the whole attitude of that is it's grace.
5: Right.
1: It's not something you have to earn. It's not something you have to work toward. This is God's gift to us, his mm-hmm. grace toward us. Why do we struggle so much extending that to ourselves?
5: Mm-hmm. I think part of it has to do with the fact that we're afraid that if we drop the bar just a little bit, then everything else will fall.
1: Hmm.
5: And that was something that I've kind of had to reevaluate the last few years for myself, was if you're juggling a ton of balls and every single ball is glass, then you can't let any of them drop. And the imagery I have for myself is, I bet some of these are dryer balls. Like, I bet some of them have got to be dryer balls.
1: Bouncy.
5: I was like, that's fine, you know? And so you pick the things that are like, these are more glass, these are more fragile, I care more about these things, or they're more priority to me. And then the other things where it's like, maybe the dishes don't get done today or whatever it is. Like yesterday afternoon, I'd had all day of seeing clients and meetings, and I got home and I knew I had another appointment that evening. And so I conked out on the couch for like 30 minutes. And there was part of it for me where I usually am not falling asleep, I'm resting.
1: Yeah.
5: But what that's really modeled, what I have found, and not that my kids are perfect, they give me so much grace back when I've gotten better at giving it to myself. And so modeling that to them, especially with them being older, like I'll wake up and be like, I'm sorry I laid down, guys. And I'm like, Mom, it's okay that you rested. Like, it's okay. Like, they give that grace. And so I found that the more I model that, because I want them to do that for themselves when they're older, the more that I try to model that, the more they give it back to me, which is like a gift that I probably tangibly couldn't have known how great that is. And then hopefully the more that they feel the permission to give it to themselves, because if it was modeled to you, if you have parents that are just doers all the time, then you're going to have children that feel like, I'm not allowed to mess up. Mm-hmm. I'm not allowed to rest. I have to be productive. I have to be doing. And really what I try to help people to realize is like, rest is productive. It's not something to put on your list, but it is a productive thing to do.
1: Well, but for that mom of young children, you might need to put it on the list.
5: Right. Yep.
1: Rest from 2 to 2:20.
5: Mm-hmm. Right.
1: I mean, that's not a bad idea.
5: Mm-hmm. But it's not something to achieve, I guess, is my point.
1: Good.
5: Yes. It's not something to say like, oh, I did so good at rest today, you know,
1: or more stress. You're just laying there going, I got to rest. I got to rest.
5: Right,
1: it's on my checklist.
5: Right. And then, and then your brain's just going to keep you awake.
1: Right.
5: Yeah. Right.
1: Well, that is great. And such a delightful conversation with our panel of moms, Ashley Duran, Christian Roosh, and Dr. Jenny Coffey. I think many families, and especially moms, have been encouraged by what we've shared these past 2 days. To follow up, get a copy of the book that Kristen and Ashley have written, published by Focus on the Family and Tyndale House. 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
12: 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You know what? Why I quit liking the Thompson Chain reference? Because that's what it's called. It's a reference Bible. 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
3: 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You brought a new

0: Praise God, praise God, praise God. Welcome to our program, y'all. This is Oasis, where Jesus Christ is again the King of Kings, where Jesus Christ is again the Lord of Lords, where Jesus Christ is the Alpha and the Omega, where Jesus Christ, y'all, is the first and the last, the great I Am, the author and the finisher of our faith. And I'm being distracted somewhat at this moment because I'm trying to get this phone situated where it's picking up the program, but I gotta turn the picture around where it's pointed towards us instead of being pointed towards this other device. So just bear with me for just a second. The devil is a lie in the name of Jesus, you all. So anyway, we want to say welcome to each and every one of y'all out there tonight, man. Just want to let y'all know that the Lord is with us and he loves us and he cares about each and every one of us. There it is right there, Father. Thank you. Yes, sir. Thank you, Lord. Yes. He's so good, you all. He's good to us and he's better to us than we are to ourselves. The phone lines are working so far tonight as well for anyone that wants to call in. That number to dial is 1-800-808-5548 if anyone would like to call in tonight. Brother William, hello to you. We're going to try to read. I don't know if I bought your poem from last week or week before last, but I know I want to read this one that you wrote to us tonight as well. Brother Max is back with us again. Brother Lee sends his love and his hellos to all of us that are out here, all of you all that are incarcerated as well. God is so good to us, you all.
1: Amen.
0: He loves us so dearly. He loves us so much. And we're just thankful that we are able to be here with you all tonight. Got a phone call from Michael Silas tonight in USP Beaumont, him and Brother Tyrese. So want to say hello to these men. I think they said that they had to go to prayer service, and that's wonderful. He gave us some good information, gave me the names of two different wardens and a regional director of reentry. I forgot the lady. I got her name written down. All three of their names written down. So Sister Katie spoke with Mama Nelly just a short time ago, about 8 o'clock, 8:30, and she's got a joke that she's going to share with you all tonight also too. And she really did bless me with that. The word of God says, what does the word of God say about laughter is good for the soul? Something like that. I just kind of paraphrasing it. But we're coming up on celebrating the 250th anniversary or birthday of this wonderful country that we live in. And I just want to pay my personal respects to this land that we live in, this place called home that we live in. God is truly good to this country, you all. I don't care what no one says any way different or anything like that different. It does not stop me, you all, because I know what it is. We know what it is, and it's just a wonderful blessing to be alive today.
1: Amen.
0: To have health and strength today. It's wonderful to have that personal relationship with our Lord and Savior, Jesus Christ. There's nothing that can describe what it is to be a born-again Christian. I mean, there's nothing that's comparable to that when you know that you are loved by God, that he is concerned about us. I think it was Sister Frances, Brother Swaggart's wife, posted on Facebook a couple of days ago. I forgot exactly, and I can only paraphrase it. I should have wrote it down. I did save it on my page. But she said this, Maybe it might have been Brother Lauren Lawson that said it. I got it confused, but I it really did inspire me, really did bless me. Because they said, the person that shared this post with us said this, that God, while we are sleeping at night, has conversations over his children about what they are experiencing in life, be it a challenge, be whatever the situation may be. He is concerned about what his children are dealing with on a daily basis.
1: Amen.
0: Man, that really did bless me when I heard that. So all of you all that are incarcerated, we want to say hello to you all tonight, all the way there in the Amarillo area with Brother Ricky Fowle and that wonderful group there. Mama Nelly is on hold on line one. We're going to bring her in just a moment. But at Kingdom Keys Network, there's 9 different radio stations that's in that area, from Dalhart all over the Amarillo area. We want to say hello, especially hello to you men that are able to pick up this radio program through Kingdom Keys Network, Brother Ricky Fowle. That man does a wonderful job. He and that team there in the Amarillo area do a beautiful job of broadcasting all throughout the area that they are broadcasting from. And that just shows the love of God that God has for us. That was a time when programs like this and radio stations like there is in the Amarillo area, it was just, it may have been on the AM dial, but to be on the FM dial, it was just, we just didn't have it. I mean, live programming. There was always Christian radio stations, but I'm talking about radio stations where ex-offenders, men and women who have been in prison and has a real love for the Lord Jesus Christ and has a real love for ministry. There was a time here in the state of Texas that ex-offenders were not allowed back into the prisons after you had been released. And the only way that you could come back in, you had to be on somebody's visitors list, and it had to be a family member. It could not be a friend. And you had to be out at least 6 months. And then you were in the visiting room. You were not in the dorms, or you were not in the churches. It just was unheard of. But the Bible says this, you all, where sin did abound,
1: grace. Come on now.
0: Does there much more abound? What are you saying, brother, preacher? What do you mean? That was the time when the need for prisons in Texas. Oh my God. There was no more than, I think, maybe 32 prisons in the whole state of Texas at one time. I know until at least 1979, whatever year Cofield was built, Beto 1, Beto 2, when in 1980 the older red brick buildings, Ferguson, Darrington,
1: East Ham,
0: they started adding on cell blocks. I came back into the prison system in 1980, and I couldn't believe the population that there was on Darrington. There were 3 men to a 2-man cell. There was 2 men to a 1-man cell. The federal court system stepped in and told the state of Texas that y'all either have to release some of them to go home, or y'all have to find a way to relieve this overcrowded situation in the prison system here in Texas. And they started putting housing us in tents.
1: Outside.
0: In tents. Army tents.
1: Yep. East End was full of them.
0: Darrington had tents, man. Tents that we were housed in. So that meant this. Sin was abounding. Sin was out of control. I mean, the minute you get out, many of us was right back in prison for a second time, third time, fourth time. So God had to do something to relieve that overcrowded situation. And he had to do something to bring himself into the prison system through his son, Jesus Christ, through himself and the person of the Holy Spirit. Something had to be changed. Chaplain Ray Hostetter out of Dallas, Texas, started a ministry, ministering to men in prison, women in prison, writing stories about men and women who had got out of prison and got saved while they were in prison. Had a magazine entitled The Evangelist that used to go all over the world. I wrote Chaplain Ray a letter, and I told him about how I had surrendered my life to Jesus, speaking as a newborn babe in Christ from my heart, how I hated the white man, how I hated God, how I threw Bibles in the trash can, how I didn't believe in this country called America. And I shared with him how Jesus had come into my life and saved me, and that I was a born-again Christian. He wrote me back. He didn't write the letter, of course. Come on, y'all. And they asked me to send them a photo of myself because they wanted to print my letter in the magazine called The Evangelist. And they printed my letter. I started getting correspondence from all over the world because of my testimony about Jesus coming into my life and saving my soul. I was getting letters from men doing time in Chicago. I was getting letters from Germany. People I didn't even know. And that's when they had just started. Brother Max and I was talking about it a little while ago where you could get letters from all over. It didn't matter. You didn't have to be on anyone's correspondence list to receive these letters. And all that was being said was that all that was going on was this, you all. The people that was reading that magazine from Chaplain Ray with my testimony in it, they just felt the presence of God in those letters. And God had me corresponding with these people. I love him to this day, you all. I cannot live without him to this day. I must have him involved in my life every day, all day, all night. That's what I'm learning now. He must be first in my life. There's no other way. So that's just my way of saying hello to y'all. Come on, man.
1: Oh, amen. I just want to give my shout out to the brothers at the Bird Unit, Brother Clint and Brother Carlos, Brother Austin, Brother Jones, Amador, Mendoza, all the brothers in the choir, the brother who helps with the Spanish class, Brother Jaime, my big brother, big young brother, Brother Jaime, man. We had a wonderful time today, Brother Lonnie. We served kolaches and donuts. And, man, it was crowded. We had a big service, and the message was about unity. We spoke on unity, all four of the different guys that spoke today. And what's so amazing about that, not one of us collaborated with the other about what the other was going to say. It was just all led by God, and we had such a wonderful time. I want to give a shout-out to Brother Flay, my baby boy over there on Cofield. A shout-out to a young man who calls me Pops on Death Row, Broderick Bell. Life Without Parole, that is. Broderick Bell, yeah. I think he's on Polunsky. I can't remember where he's at. My brother, Tony Paper in Dallas, his brother that he always goes see. It's a brother he sees. Can't remember his name. And another guy named Ike. And let y'all know, man, that God is there for you. He's there for you. Brother Austin and Brother Carlo, they got a couple of books that they've written. These men are in prison writing books. This is how great God is. Man, and I'm enjoying, listen to what I'm telling y'all. I'm not only enjoying my freedom, I'm enjoying working for the Lord.
0: Amen.
1: Brother Lonnie, in this atmosphere, man, is something that my soul needed. Amen.
0: Amen.
1: Amen. And so God's got what you need. All the sisters that are locked up on whatever unit you are, amen, God's got something for you. All he's doing is waiting on you to give. Stick out your hand. Call upon him. No matter what you got going on, give up everything else you got and grab hold of nothing but Jesus. And I promise you, your life will be the better for it.
0: Amen.
1: You'll be the better for it. He's just waiting on you. You're not waiting on God. God is waiting on you.
0: Amen.
1: Amen.
0: Praise God. I looked at some of TC's testimony yesterday there in that Dallas area. Boy, TC is on fire for Jesus, man. Mr. James Simmons, man. We met in 1981, and he's the one whose song we played. His wife wrote the song, and that song is so befitting of his life, man. 11 days from being executed. 11 days.
1: I never knew that. I was on that unit with that brother, and I never knew that. We talked about it the other day on the phone. I said, TC, you never told me that. Yeah, Brother Mac. He said, man, but look at God, man. Look how good. And, man, I tell you what, boy, that brother is a blessing to me in every way. And I thank God that I was able to be to walk that walk with him.
0: Praise God. Praise God. Brother Javier was here with us.
1: Amen.
0: Brother Kyle. And, man, he is just such a blessing. This man is just being trained. He's already back in the units preaching God's word. And he did time. He said he had been in prison three or four times and had three different numbers, man. But God, nobody but God could do it. His mom, his mother was raped.

0: When the world is just too much, turn it off and turn on positive, encouraging K-Love.
1: I'm gonna praise.
0: World I'll off. Praise K-Love on.
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5: One way, then it's easy to get used to. But I mean, all that is just, to me, Brother Lonnie, that's a sign of the moral decay of humanity.
6: You know, I'm going to get in trouble if I say what I really want to say. So I ain't going to say what I really want to say as to why y'all don't. I'm going to get in trouble if I really say it. I'm going to tell y'all right now. So I'm not going to say it. But you got a hard heart. You're blinded. And you're blinded by the enemy. You are blinded by the devil himself. That you can support or you can vote for someone who stands for stuff like that. Well, I told my sister Janice Marie Provost Sanders. She and I had a conversation. And she's just like so many others. You vote for a certain person and you never go back to check what they stand for as to why you voted for them. You have to do your homework. You have to see what they stand for. You have to see what it, when you cast that vote for an individual, and this is what I told my sister. I said, Janice, God holds you accountable for the people that you vote for. Oh, y'all, I'm a part of it now. I'm 71 years of age. Brother Max, I ain't no kid no more, man. When I was a child, I spoke like a child.
5: Yeah.
6: I thought like a child. But man, when I became a man, I put away childish things. Even my vote matters before God. I have to be accountable for what I stand for. That's murder. Snatching babies out with all type of suction things or pliers, whatever they want to say that they go inside of these mothers and pull those body parts out of those babies. That's God made that life. We had a young man sitting right here with us 2 weeks ago Sunday. And I told him right on the air. I said, boy, I know your mother loves you because she see the product of what your birth stands
5: crime,
6: for, man.
5: The crime that was committed.
6: That man is good. That's right. That man is leading the lost to Jesus Christ. We just don't know, man. We just don't. And I'ma say this to this country. We're gonna answer to God for the choices that we make. Now, you can turn it off if you want to. You can change the station. You can unfriend me, whatever you want to do. But I'm going to say it, y'all. It's evil. It's wrong. This is not a communist country that we live in. Nobody can tell us how many babies our wives can have or trying to control the population. When are we going to learn? We can't control population. When are we going to learn that?
5: The moral decay.
6: You said.
5: Listen, it has to come, Lonnie. The end of the world has to come.
6: I understand. But decay. If he said we are the salt of the earth,
5: we should stand
6: you better
5: up.
6: Stand up for something,
5: you,
6: man.
5: You got
6: before
5: to.
6: You fall for anything.
5: You got to, but you don't have enough people who have allowed God to give them the spine that they need. You know, you got. I'm not going to talk about politics because we be here for.
6: Oh, I do. I do.
5: Me and
6: I
5: know,
6: can't help it.
5: The brothers that I fellowship with, Stanley Matthews, yeah. Arnold Matthews.
6: I can't help it, man.
5: Anthony Lester, Francisco Garcia, Bruce. You know, all those brothers that we fellowship, Donnie Foster, all of us.

0: You know, we have that talk afterwards. But this is this is my thing, Lonnie. I never ever agreed with Trump going anywhere near office.
1: I have mentioned no president's name at all. I ain't mentioned nobody's name at all.
0: They can unfriend me if they want to. But I'm saying this. I was thrown off about it, but until God spoke to me, he said, I have to put him in this position because of the things I need to take place in this world in order to bring it to the point to where I'm going to be getting ready to return. Only he'll be dumb enough to do it.
1: He'll be bold enough. he got a spine. Hey, you ever seen anybody shot? And after they get shot, they stand up and they raise their fists up in the air and say, fight, fight, fight. I'm running for cover when I done got shot, man. So let's leave that part alone right there. We're going to leave that alone right there, man. This is a wonderful, beautiful country that we live in. We don't want to deal with the situation. When the Tower of Babel was being built, that's the same condition that man is in today, you all. The same condition, wanting to control the world. Mankind wants to control the world. The pharaohs of Egypt wanted to control the world. Nimrod wanted to control the world. They wanted to build a ladder to go up to heaven. Ooh. The fear of the Lord, the Bible says. The fear of the Lord. And that means the reverence of the Lord. The understanding of the Creator Himself that's in control. And that's where this world is lacking at. That's where the world is lacking at right now. Not having the true reverence for God. And yet he is still extending his hand of mercy and love and grace to man. I'm supposed to be dead and in hell. You think you're supposed to be dead and in hell right
0: long
1: now
0: for gone. The way you live? Long time ago. Long time ago. I think,
1: sorry for laughing, boy, but I know me.
0: I think the problem that we have as a race, as a species of beings, is that the doctrinal error has always been. And what I mean by that, it is always being misinterpreted. When he gave the law, the Jews, Israelites or Hebrews, however you want to label them, Judaism arrived from it came from the law, and it came from their men's interpretation of the law, and it's never been a physical, earthly minded interpretation.
1: You know, I just finished reading the book of Exodus. Oh, I had a wonderful time in the book of Exodus. God spoke to Moses face to face. That's what it says. Spoke to Moses face to face.
0: Face to face.
1: Gave him every detail as to everything that had to be, hey, even the underwear that the priest had to wear, the linen underwear. I'm reading this and I'm saying, ooh, Lord, I have never, ever seen you like this before, Father. And told Moses, you better do it to the exact way I'm telling you to do everything. The furniture, the Ark of the Covenant, the tabernacle. God gifted one individual to do all of the artwork.
0: Tapestry.
1: The tapestry, the gold, everything. The Bible says that God put his spirit within this man to do this. And then brought three or four other men to gift them to use the tools to make everything. I ain't never in my life seen God's word like I'm seeing it out of the book of Exodus right now, and it is charging me up. And you know what I'm understanding about all of that right now, bro?
0: Had a divine purpose.
1: divine purpose, but he's also showing me I'm nobody to be played with.
0: Yeah.
1: I'm nobody to be played
0: with. Do you remember what happened to the sons of Abram?
1: Phineas and Hophni. Yes, sir, I do. I just got through reading about them. They died.
0: Why?
1: They did something they were not supposed to do. They touched.
0: They gave a sacrifice of their own. It was considered strange fire.
1: Strange fire. Exactly.
0: That's what it was called.
1: Strange fire.
0: Strange fire.
1: He is nobody to be taken.
0: But you know what, though, Lonnie?
1: Come on.
0: I heard a preacher preach on that. And he was talking about how you do things that are not supposed to be done.
1: That's what I'm saying.
0: Because I'm showing you, going along with what you, everything you saying, I'm thinking of this message this man gave about 20 years ago. He called it Strange Fire. And he started talking about how the preachers and how the teachers and how everybody is doing what they think God wants done instead of how God said to do it. This is why I tell you the error is in the doctrine.
1: But see, that's what I was addressing to what you said to that point.
0: Yes, yes. I'm just showing you.
1: I'm just saying that's just what I was saying to the point that you was making. God gave them the instructions as to what to do, exactly what to do, and how to do.
0: But they took their own interpretation.
1: If mama tell you don't go outside and you go outside, what's going to happen to you? I don't care what they do. You know, if God tell you what to do and you don't do it, man, that's on you. That's on me.
0: Yes, sir. Yes, sir.
1: I can't say the woman made me do it. No, he didn't let Adam get away with it. He's God, you all, but he's a loving God. I didn't get fearful and frightening when I finished the book of Exodus this time. I don't know how many times I read the book of Exodus, but I know God told me, get in the book of Exodus. I wrote notes down from that, man. I wrote notes down when I finished the book of Exodus.
0: It's a powerful book. It's a very powerful book.
1: I'm telling y'all, I'm a read the notes to y'all what I wrote down from the book of Exodus.
0: It's a very powerful book, but man, then I tell you again, Lonnie, that it was a spiritual law that was given, but they kept it on an earthly mindset, and that's not how you do God. God is a spirit, and they that worship him must worship him how? In spirit and in truth.
1: Well, guess what he did to Korah and those unbelievers? That's what's going to happen to them for doing things like they want to do. You ain't getting no excuse. I'm not giving you no excuse. I'm not giving you no pass. And I ain't trying to figure you out. I'm not going to do it. I ain't going to do it. I'm too scared of him for that dumb stuff. Nah, man. I just can't do it. This is what I wrote down. I said, praise God. Finish the book of Exodus on 6/11/2026. My relationship with Christ is being blessed. From chapter 34 to chapter 40, six chapters, God has given Moses instructions as to how to prepare everything that was needed to build the tabernacle and all that goes with everything. That's, man, they even had to save a portion of the manna.
0: Yeah.
1: And had to take it with them.
0: As a reminder.
1: Now, when God first gave them manna from heaven, he gave them specific instructions. Here we go again about doing what God say do and how God say do it. God says, 6 days, 5 days, you shall take enough for each day.
0: Only.
1: Enough for each day. But on the sixth day,
0: twice as much.
1: You take twice as much, because on the seventh day,
0: you don't take none at all.
1: You don't go out and do no work, because that's the day of rest. And guess what some of them did?
0: It's just,
1: They took more than what was needed. And the Bible says it began to stink
0: and breed worms.
1: And it made worms. You see, us as Christians, we have to come to the place, we need to come to the place where we stop rejecting God and his instructions unto us.
0: Amen.
1: And we start receiving
0: Amen.
1: His instructions
0: Amen.
1: For us.
0: Amen. Amen.
1: And that's what I'm seeing from the book of Exodus. I'm seeing the body of Christ from the book of Exodus in the year 2026 right now. I'm not talking about the unbelievers. I'm talking about the believers, man.
0: What's the difference?
1: The difference is the believers is born again, but the unbelievers are not born again. They don't know him. There was only one nation that knew God in this situation. And that was the Israelites. One nation that knew God. The Jebusites, the Canaanites, the Hittites, the Havites, they didn't have an awareness of God. God did not give the book of the law to them. He gave the book of the law, the instructions of how to have fellowship with him to the Israelites. And they were to eventually spread this word out.
0: Evangelize the world.
1: That's right.
0: So they were supposed
1: to just like us, being the salt of the earth. Warning. Loving, ministering, sharing. We can't make anybody obey the word of God. All we can do is present it to them. That's what we have to do. One plants and one waters, but it is God that gives the increase.
0: Well, that's you knowing your lane and your position.
1: You know, exactly. Again, I go, boy, I know y'all, my life was jacked up, was tore from the floor before I became a Christian, man. Ooh, I was a bad man, man. I was a bad, evil-hearted man. I didn't care about no preachers. I didn't care about nobody. I threw Bibles in the trash can, you all, because I didn't believe in him.
0: Roll that Bull Durham with a page and smoke it.
1: God. When it was legal.
0: I watched them do that. Some brothers down there actually would take that Bible and rip a page out and roll up a Bull Durham cigarette and smoke it.
1: Crazy. When you are evil enough to take God's name and figure out how to take the three letters, G-O-D, and turn it into D-O-G, man, you are evil. You are pure evil. But he had mercy on me, y'all.
0: Ignorance.
1: Yeah. They told me at the age of 18, when I got that 15 years, the judge told me, say, sir, ignorance of the law is no excuse. Mm. I wanted to cry again. And I tried to cry the big old crocodile tears, thinking the people was going to feel sorry for me. Bro, that don't work, man. That lady said, ignorance of the law is no excuse, man. But yes, I was ignorant. And he said that the day comes when he will not wink at your ignorance anymore.
0: That's what he said in the book of Romans.
1: And the reason he said that is because he said, I've sent forth the Savior in the world to let you know you have a choice.
0: A witness. I've sent for a witness.
1: Yes, sir. Yes, sir.
0: People don't realize it. Most, you know, you don't have to be a preacher or a teacher. You don't have to be a pastor. You don't have to have a title or position. So many people are caught up with titles and positions. God gonna use whoever God used to be a witness to somebody.
1: Praise God.
0: First martyr had no position in the body of Christ whatsoever. Do you know that, Stephen?
1: Mm-hmm.
0: He didn't have a position. He was just a man of faith, and God used him in a great way, mm-hmm. and it cost him his life, but he didn't have a title and position. If we can ever just be good with just being considered men and women of God, without titles and positions, God can probably start using some of us. Because some of us want to be called bishop, apostle, and all that. Man, you ain't even been called to be that. Be who God called you to be. And let God do the rest.
1: One thing I'll say to add to that, because I need my faith to be plugged in and stay plugged in. There was one prophet And he told God, he said, Lord, there's none of us left.
0: That's what
1: there's
0: he said, Elijah.
1: He said that there, he said there's none left.
0: Only me.
1: But God told him, he said, son, I've got 7,000.
0: That have not bowed down knee.
1: That has not bowed the knee.
0: Amen. Bell. Yes, sir.
1: I want to be on the winning team. I got to be, we got to be on the winning team. We got to be on the winning team, man. Because this world is just this devil, this evil is designed to try to make us give up on Christ. And we will not give up on. That's why God told the prophet. He said, man, I got 7,000 that has not bowed the knee to Baal. Don't you know that charged that man up when God said that to him? He realized, hey, man, I'm not alone now. I forgot. I thank you for showing me that, Father. I'm not alone. Devil, you get no victory. Well, the Bible says Jesus Christ made a show of him openly, man. Clowned him in the name of Jesus. And I don't bring any railing accusations against him, but I just simply say this. The Lord rebuke you, Satan. Yes, sir. We're going to put you in God's hands. Because we're no match for you. But you are no match for our Lord and Savior, Jesus Christ.
0: Say that.
1: Hallelujah.
0: Say that.
1: If you through it, I'm through. We're going to take Mama Nelly. You got something to add on to that? Come on.
0: Take us. we'll talk after. I got a scripture afterwards.
1: Come on, Mama Nelly, on line one. Yeah. Mama Nelly. Mama Nelly, Mama Nelly, boy, I bind this stuff up in the name of Jesus. Praise God. Mama Nelly, hello, Mama Nelly, maybe she'll have to send me a text or something. I don't know what's going on with these phones. Hello? Hello? Come on, read your scripture. I'm going to go ask this girl over here.
0: John 3 is where I want to talk from. John 3, verse 3. And we're going to go all the way down to verse 7. 3. And it reads, Jesus, we're in St. John, chapter 3. Verse 3 through 7. And it reads, Jesus answered and said unto him, verily, verily, I say unto thee, except a man be born again, he cannot see the kingdom of God. Nicodemus said unto him, how can a man be born when he is old? Can he enter the second time into his mother's womb and be born? Verse 5, Jesus answered and said, verily, verily, I say unto thee, except a man be born of water and of spirit, he cannot enter into the kingdom of God. That which is born of the flesh is flesh, and that which is born of the spirit is spirit. Marvel not that I say unto thee, ye must be born again. Being born again is the only entrance that we have into God's kingdom. If you have not been born again, if your spirit has not been renewed by God's spirit, if you have not received the Holy Ghost, the scripture says that you cannot, first it says you cannot see the kingdom of God. That means a perception. That means the things of God does not enter your heart. They go right by you. And then he says enter, which is the actual entrance of having access to the kingdom of God. So without being born again, and I say that because so many people, and I know they do this in prison. Y'all might get mad at me, but I'm going to tell you what a lie is and what a truth is. You cannot say a sinner's prayer and just repeat it after somebody and be born again. Amen, somebody.
1: Amen.
0: If you ain't speaking to God from your heart and asking him to come in your life and make something new out of you from a sincere heart with all your soul, mind, and strength, and God answering you by sending his spirit and filling you and making you something new, you should feel the weight of the world fall off your shoulders. The first thing you receive is peace. a peace that just surpasses understanding. If you have not experienced that, then you are playing with yourself and playing with God, because it is not real. Not saying that he ain't trying to draw you. Not saying that you don't want to be drawn. But it says you must be. There is no other way. You have to be born again. You can't be religious. You can't have a state of religiosity. Nicodemus was somebody who taught the Jews. And he had to be told that he had to be born again. And so if you're out there in that cell and you've been trying to get yourself or get God to answer your prayers and getting God to try and change your life, and nothing is happening, nothing's moving, you need to ask God to make you be a born again believer, so that, because once you're in the house, the true spiritual house of God, and you are truly his child, God gonna move on your behalf. Especially when you're a babe in Christ, because you need your faith built. He says you own milk. You can't have a newborn infant and don't give it milk, because it's gonna die. And God is not going to starve his child. He's going to feed that baby milk. And that's going to be experiences. It's going to help you grow, help your faith grow. And you'll start seeing moving in your life. But if those things are not happening, you need to ask why. And if it's not happening because of something that you're doing, or is it because you don't have the relationship with God you need, you need to get on your knees and ask God to change it and make that relationship real.
1: Praise God.
0: You don't have time to play.
1: Amen. All right. Can we, let's try Mama Nelly again, please. Mama Nelly? Yes, ma'am. Okay, we got you now.
2: All right. I was just talking away, and then all of a sudden I heard you say, hello, hello. And I thought, okay, devil's trying to keep my mouth shut tonight, but he's not going to win. Not going to win at all. First of all, I'd like to give a shout-out to the guys that I normally do. Hi, all you guys. I love you all, and I'm praying for you. I'd like to say hello to my girls. Hi, Katie. Hi, Eloisa. Hi, all you ladies down there at Carol Young. I love you, and I miss you all. And I wanted to bring you up to date. Teresa Corona had her surgery. She finally had the second half of her surgery. Cynthia, our lady who had the seizures, she came out of the coma and she was sent back to the unit. But she failed a swallow test, so they're going to be doing some more tests on her. And they think it was because of the tube that was down her throat trying to keep her alive. Now, I think I said this last week, but it's good to repeat it. Everything works in God's time, not ours. And Carla Cirillo is a good example of that. She was still at the unit 2 years after she had an FT1. She got to go home last week.
1: Praise God.
2: That's the truth. I mean, whenever God is ready, whenever we are ready to hear God and to accept what he wants us to accept and what he wants us to see, that's when he'll take care of us. That's when he'll send us home. Sherry, one of the little girls who I was telling you about last week, Sherry is having a girl. She is giving it up for adoption. The adopted family is going to pick her up, of course, when she is born. But they picked out a name, Kaylee Shoshana. That's a mouthful.
1: Praise God.
2: But at least she found somebody who's willing to take that baby. She, Sherry, you give me chills thinking all you're going through, being pregnant, being in jail. And it gives me great peace of mind and great hope for you that you're giving this child up for adoption to somebody who wants a child, who may not be able to have their own. Praise the Lord for you. Praise the Lord for
1: Amen.
2: You. Oh, I got a joke.
1: Oh.
2: Can I tell you my joke?
1: You better.
2: What do you call a woman who burns all her bills?
1: That's a good one right there. Give us a minute.
2: Okay.
1: Brother Max says smart.
2: I like that answer, but that's not the correct one.
1: Anymore. What do you call a woman that does what again? Say that again.
2: Burns all of her bills.
1: What do you call a woman that burns, B-U-R-N-S, all of her bills? What do you call a woman like that?
2: Bernadette. I heard that.
0: Bernadette.
2: Yeah.
1: Bernadette. Boy, that D-E-B-T. Yeah, burn yeah. that. Burn that debt up, man. Bernadette.
0: That's pretty good. That's actually better than being smart.
2: I think so too. No, his answer was a good one, but it wasn't the correct one that I wanted.
1: Right.
2: But yeah, it now broke my heart when Katie went to prison. It took me a long time.
1: Yes.
2: To accept what was happening to her. And then here she comes, this little thing of mine, this precious bundle. She's there and separated. I'm in Kentucky. She's in Texas there. But all of a sudden, at the medical unit there at Carol Young, something started happening. Blessings started coming to me through her being there in prison. My blessing was I now have about 30 daughters. I talk to them. I pray with them. I pray for them. It's such a blessing to be able to reach out to somebody that you don't know a lot about.
1: Come on.
2: And you're just meeting them through my daughter. That I can reach out and do little things for them.
1: Right.
2: To let them know that the love of God is there and that he doesn't make mistakes. He does not make mistakes. I have been blessed by her being where she is. I really have.
0: Know what you call that, sister?
2: Pardon me?
0: Do you know what you call that?
2: Blessed.
0: You call that God taking a cursing and turning it into a blessing.
2: Yes, it is. She does some wonderful things there. I know one of the guards stopped her and asked her what was written on her shoe, PS 121. And she said, was that public school 121 you went to? And Katie said, no, that's Psalm 121. That's my mama's favorite verse. And it is.
1: Come on.
2: And she said, now how do you know that? She says, because mom signs everything that way. I do. When I'm talking to the girls, it's Mama Nelly, Psalm 121. When I send letters to the guys, it's from Mom, Psalm 121. I don't think there's all sorts of verses in that Bible, but when you go to 121 and it says, I look to the hills, where does my help come from? My help comes from the Lord, the maker of heaven and earth. He does not sleep, nor does he slumber. That tells me everything I need to know. Amen. He's there for me. Praise He'll God. Listen to me. He'll Praise listen God. To you, too.
1: Praise God.
2: All you have to do is open your heart. Accept him as your Lord and Savior.
0: Amen.
2: And welcome him into your heart, and things will start happening. And it did. It took my broken, angry heart, and it turned it into a mother again to about 30 girls. And I love them all. I love every one of them that I get to talk to, that I get to associate with. I get, some of the girls have gone home, and I get phone calls from them. Or I'll get text messages saying, what are you doing today? Oh, nothing much. Reading a book, fixing supper, reading the Bible. And they'll say, okay, I just wanted to check in and see how you're doing because I haven't heard from you for a while. That blesses me. That blesses me. They can call me while they are in jail. There's a lot of them that do. But once they go home, you think, well, they'll just cut off the connection between us. Maybe they won't need to hear the Word of God anymore, but they do, and they always will. And so when they reach out again to me, I will just sit there and we'll talk and talk and talk, and then I'll ask them, what can I pray for? How can I help you? Sometimes they just need a little bit of common knowledge. Sometimes they don't see a answer to a problem they may be having. So I'll offer my opinion, but I'll always preference it by saying, after we finish talking, I'll be praying about this, and if I get a different answer, I'll call you back. I'll let you know. And I do. I had one time, I had a youth minister at our church, and his wife asked me to pray for them because they were having a disagreement on if they should stay there or if they should go someplace else to minister. And so I did pray. They asked me to pray, so I did. And the Lord's voice came through loud and clear. Who says I want them to stay there? Okay. So you don't want them to stay there? Nope. Okay, so when I went to church the next Sunday, I told them. And he, the actual minister, looked at me and said, and why did you pray about that? And I said, because your wife asked me to. If somebody asks you to pray, that is a blessing for you and for them. Because you're taking up the banner of the Lord and marching forward, showing somebody that it doesn't take a big commitment. It just takes you being able to accept.
1: Mom Nelly, hold on just a minute. We're going to go to break. We'll be right back, okay? Hang on just a minute.
2: Yes,
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1: All right, come on, Mama Nelly. We got you back.
2: Okay. anyhow, I was saying it doesn't take a lot to be faithful. It just takes you to open up your ears and hear what he's saying to you. It is, he has such a strong voice. And it just sends shivers when I hear him. But I also get the peace that passes all understanding when you do the right thing. Because God loves us, people. He really and truly does love us, and he doesn't want to see any of us to go and suffer the fires of hell. He wants us to walk on those, through this pearly gate, down the streets of gold, to see all of our relatives who are there with him. Now, I want to go to heaven, but I don't want to go now. I want to see my dad. He passed in 74. My mom passed in 09. So it's been a while since I've seen them. My brother died in 2000. My husband, 2006. And my sister, 2006. So there's a lot of people up there waiting. And I so want to see him. But I know I'll only get there if I continue to do the work of God.
1: Amen. Amen.
2: And I will.
1: Amen.
2: That's why I call every Sunday. I call every Sunday just to give somebody, hopefully what I say will lift somebody up.
1: Yeah.
2: Maybe they'll hear what I'm saying and say, huh, I never thought of it that way.
1: Mm-hmm.
2: And I'd like to also say, when you start to pray, don't be afraid of praying. Not all of us can be ministers with 30 years experience and give the most beautiful prayers. Because God is just my daddy. And he wouldn't care if I said, hi, daddy, it's me. I got a problem. Will you listen to it? Will you help me, please?
1: Mm-hmm.
2: I once prayed for a daggone Barbie doll. The little girl had lost it. And we prayed. We prayed in Sunday school. I was a Sunday school teacher for 13 years. And I told her, I said, she was so down. I told her, pick up that chin. What's the matter? And she told me, and I said, okay, we're stopping right now, and we're praying. And the boys looked at me, and they said, are you crazy praying for a girl, for a doll? I said, well, I may be, but we're going to do it anyhow. So we did, and when she came back that next Sunday, she ran into the room and said, guess what? I got home. And my doll was sticking up through the cushions in the couch, plain as day.
1: Wow.
2: Now, you tell me that's not an answer to prayer. That is an answer to prayer.
1: Amen.
2: So, okay. Well, I don't have anything else to say other than we're going to go down into the 50s for the next two nights. And then we're going to go back up into 90s by the end of the week.
1: So you must have knew. I was getting ready to ask you, what is the temperature there in that beautiful state of Kentucky? You must have known. I was getting ready to ask you. Well, that's all right, Mama Nelly.
2: Praise I tell you. Whoops, hold on.
1: Yeah.
2: I'll tell you exactly what it is.
1: Yeah. You know, that just makes your daughter feel homesick. That's all that is, because she wants to know herself. What's the temperature like, Mom?
2: She does
1: God.
2: Ask me that, but like I told you before, and people, Texas, please don't take this as an offense, but my darling Katie likes to live in the breath of hell. She likes it hot.
1: Yeah, I tell you, that's I'm the same way. Yeah.
2: Anyhow, it's 66 degrees here right now.
1: Well, that's comfortable.
2: It's quite comfortable.
1: Yeah.
2: But it's going to be 53 in the morning.
1: Wow.
2: So, and then, like I said, it's going to be up in the 80s again.
1: Mm-hmm.
2: At the end of the week and the following week. So, but we didn't get all of the rain that they were saying we were going to. We didn't get 9 days of rain.
1: Okay.
2: But Louisville did get 7 in one day.
1: Wow.
2: So they're dealing with it. All right. All I don't want to hog the line.
1: You're good.
2: I know there's the other people may want to talk and give their greetings to their loved ones.
1: Well, I have a feeling that this line is just messed up now because we haven't gotten any other callers at all other than you. So I hope I'm wrong on that. So,
2: well, it might be because I have both a landline and a cell phone.
1: Mm-hmm.
2: When I used my landline to call 3 times before, it rang busy. So I switched over to my cell phone. Well, the cell phone went through. But when you came on and said, come on, Mama Nellie, you couldn't hear me. So I switched back to the landline.
1: Oh, my Lord. Okay.
2: And then here we are, just flapping our jaws.
1: Okay, praise God. All right, Mama Nellie, we love you, okay?
2: I love you, too.
1: All right.
2: You all have a good week, and until I get to speak to you all, God bless you.
1: Praise God.
0: God bless
1: That's
0: you.
1: Wonderful. If anyone is trying to call, that number to dial again is 1-800-808-5548. Again, that number is 1-800-808-5548. Okay. You know, I want to, if we can, and then we're going to share this little message also too. Just make a comment somewhat on what you were saying about that sinner's prayer, Brother Max. I cannot honestly, I've searched my heart so many different times to see just exactly where, what took place when I knew that Christ had become my Lord and my Savior. It's almost like this. He snuck up on me, bro. I said some words and I believed what I was saying. I believed it.
0: That's the difference.
1: I know, but listen. I believed what I was saying, but it wasn't registering here. I can't say that I could honestly, because I say to myself and I say about myself so often, man, Father, I messed around there and said them words to you. You took me serious about every word that I spoke unto you. Because when you have never, ever, you can only be born again one time, world. A person can only be born one time. I know the word said that which is born of the flesh is the flesh, and that which is born of the spirit is of the spirit. So there's a natural birth, and then there's a spiritual
0: Amen.
1: Birth.
0: Amen. That's what he said.
1: So let me clarify that for us. You can only be born of a spiritual birth one time. You can only be born of a natural birth.
0: Amen.
1: Think about it.
0: Amen. Amen.
1: Don't check your brain in at the front door. Bring your brain on in with you, my friends. Y'all, come on, man. We got to bring our brain on in with this. Whatever age you are right now, you are old enough to know that you born. You ain't going to be no more born than what you are right now. No more born from the natural side. Well, God has taught me this over the years of my walking with him. You're only born spiritually one time, just like you're only born naturally one time. But, my brothers and my sisters, you grow after you're born.
0: You have to.
1: You're born as a natural human being after you are born. You're 5 days old, you're 10 days old, you're 3 months old, you're 6 months old, you're 1 year old. You grow in your life as a natural human being. Well, it's the same principle that applies to your spiritual birth.
0: Amen.
1: Man.
0: Amen.
1: Why would he say from 1 Peter 2:3, as newborn babes,
0: desire.
1: Sincere, we are to desire.
0: Amen. Amen.
1: The sincere milk of the word.
0: Amen.
1: That we may grow thereby.
0: Amen.
1: This is helping somebody right now as a Christian, because you're struggling with your faith right now. The Lord let me struggle with my faith once. He let me go for about 7 days. The enemy. You ain't born again.
0: Mm.
1: Jesus ain't your Lord and your Savior.
0: Mm.
1: 1 minute I believe I'm saved. The next minute I believe I'm not saved. Devil, you're a lie in the name of Jesus. And God was purposely
0: allowing it,
1: letting me go through this.
0: Amen.
1: I don't feel saved. Well, you don't get saved by feeling saved.
0: Come on.
1: Romans chapter 10, verse number 9 said this. He gives us the word of God to tell you how you are saved. If you confess with your mouth, if you open your mouth, if you say to yourself in your mind, one way or another, if you speak to yourself, if you confess with your mouth, and then it takes the mouth to confess. It takes the mouth to either verbalize it unto you, or it takes the mouth to speak to the mind unto you. Jesus, I believe in you. And then he says, it takes the heart.
0: Mm.
1: It takes the mouth speaking and the heart believing.
0: The sincerity of the heart.
1: Yes, sir. You. Don't mix it up for yourself. Don't make it complicated for yourself. How do you know if you're sincere or not? You know how you sincere? Because, man, you done came to a place, woman, you done came to a place where you need him.
0: Mm. Tired of being sick.
1: You need him. That's why you saying it, because you need it. You need him. Jesus Christ says this, you all, to us. No man can come unto me.
0: That's what he says.
1: Except the Father
0: first
1: draws
0: Christ
1: him.
0: Amen. Yeah. Amen. Amen.
1: Yeah. Yeah.
0: Amen.
1: God is the one that has to draw us in. You didn't draw yourself in. I didn't draw myself
0: in. Come
1: on.
0: Come on.
1: You don't draw yourself in. Jesus said to Nicodemus in chapter 3, verse number 7, he said, that which is born of the flesh is the flesh, and that which is born of the spirit is of the spirit, my friends. It's not a complicated issue to be born again. It wasn't a complicated issue to be born as a natural human being. So why would God make it a complicated issue for you to be born of the Spirit? But it's just what the devil want to tell you. You don't even believe, because that's what he was doing for me for about a week. God let me battle through that, man. I'm struggling. One day I'm believing I'm saved. Next day I ain't saved. One day I'm saved. Next day I ain't saved. I'm struggling, Brother Max. Do you hear me, man? I'm going through a spiritual roller coaster by 7 days. And then when God said enough is enough, God said, I'm going to show him. He said, Lonnie, before you got saved, Did you ever think about were you saved? Think about that, man.
0: Whether it even mattered to you.
1: Hey, when he said that to me, I knew. I knew. Before I got saved, I knew I wasn't saved. I had to ask nobody. The much of a devil as my behind was, man, I ain't had no God in me. I knew there was no God in me.
0: So you're saying there was an evidence.
1: This is what he said to me. See, God knows how to meet us on the level of our understanding that we are. He knows how to communicate with us to the degree of our intelligence. If you got third grade education, man, he'll get right down into third grade with you.
0: Amen. Man. Amen.
1: If you got a 10th grade education, he'll get right down to 10th grade with you. If you're a genius, man, he know the language. He'll get right there with you. That's what he had to do for me. He used the pawn footprints in the sand to connect the dots for me, to let me understand. Yeah, that's what he used for me. To let me see that he was trying to draw me in. So, back to this right quick if I can. And I thank God for that. So when he asked me, when he said to me, Lonnie, before you got saved, did you ever think about you were saved or you wasn't saved? I saw that. That's easy right there, Lord. I knew I wasn't saved. I had to question myself to see if I was saved. This happened to somebody right now. Because if you're saved right now, the enemy is the one telling you that you're not saved.
0: Hmm.
1: So this is what God said to me. He said, well, Lonnie, if you knew you wasn't saved, he said, who that is talking to you, telling you that you're not saved? I said, Father, that's the devil telling me I'm not saved. And I knew enough of God's word. I knew just enough of his word for him to ask me this next question. Well, Lonnie, what is the devil? I say, Father, the devil is a liar.
0: Mm.
1: So then he said, okay, if the devil is a liar and he's telling you that you're not saved, boy, God know how to use reverse psychology with your home slice. He know how to get in your brain, man. Because he said to me, well, if the devil is a liar and he's telling you that you're not saved, he said, what is that? I say, Father, that's the devil telling me that I'm not born again. Do you know to this very day, I've never had another thought in my mind.
0: Amen.
1: The devil could not never bring that to me again.
0: Amen.
1: To let me know that I was not saved or that I was saved, because I was able to detect. The Holy Spirit gave me the understanding to detect that lie. Because if you're not saved, man, you knew you wasn't saved, man. But when you get saved,
0: you know something,
1: when happened, there's a difference being made, yes, in your life with, yes, God,
0: yes,
1: and all of a sudden now you, yes, having thoughts like this,
0: yes,
1: man, this ain't nobody but the devil telling you that. Jesus ain't going to tell you that you're not saved. That's the devil that's going to tell you that.
0: You know what I had to learn, Lonnie?
1: Come on.
0: Because you're saying, you're stressing a beautiful point. Man, you know what that point is?
1: Come on.
0: Satan will play on your ignorance in your infancy.
1: He uses what, even in our maturity, he'll still, because he got tricks that we just don't know about.
0: He loves to, yes, play, sir, on what you're ignorant of or you're not, yes, sure, sir, of, or what, yes, you, sir, don't know.
1: Yes, sir.
0: He did me that same way. Guess, let me show you how God showed me I was saved.
1: Come on, bro.
0: I didn't know. First, let me say hey to Brother Nathan Strange. I hope you're doing well. He's in the hospital. Y'all lift him up in prayers. Good brother. He has a condition that's coming upon him, and we're going to pray God to rebuke it.
1: Yes,
0: rebuke,
1: yes,
0: it. Yes. Brother Nathan Strange, he wonderful brother.
1: He was here 3 weeks ago, yeah, with us. Yeah.
0: Mm-hmm. Strong brother in the Lord. But let me say this. I had got saved, Lonnie, and I didn't know I was saved.
1: That's come on.
0: Now, couldn't nobody tell me I was saved because I don't know how many people knew what salvation was about.
1: That was none of our conversation right there.
0: Now, watch this.
1: Come on.
0: He taught me his word.
1: Yeah.
0: And when I started reading things in the words, and I was saying, wait a minute, that's what happened to me.
1: Mm-hmm.
0: And I would read more, and I would say, well, that's what's happening to me. Mm-hmm. And I would read more, and I said, well, that's what I'm going through right now. Mm-hmm. And when I finally understood, God was showing me.

0: When the world is just too much, turn it off and turn on positive, encouraging K-Love.
1: I'm gonna praise.
0: World I'll off. Praise K-Love on.
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5: That was just, God still knew what he was doing. But I'm saying this, that this is what Jesus Christ said about the spiritual birth. He said the wind blows here and the wind blows there.
6: And you can't tell where
5: it's you can't tell where it came from. That's the explanation he gave to Nicodemus about this spiritual birth. So I thank you, Father, in the name of Jesus. The human mind is as such, especially when it comes to spiritual, the born again experience,
6: spiritual
5: man.
6: Things, yeah, spiritual matters.
5: I don't think there's a man, there is not a man or a woman in this earth that can explain to me or to you, even to themselves, just like you just said. The Lord had to show you from his word.
6: That's the only
5: just
6: way
5: like I said to you about me. Man, my only explanation is this. He snuck up on me, man. I'm so glad he snuck up on me like he did, man. Ooh, I'm so glad he snuck up on me, man. I started telling myself, man, you are not the same man. I don't know who you are, bro.
6: Amen.
5: Who are you?
6: Changing. The change is coming.
5: The growth, man. As newborn babes, I'm desiring this sincere. Amen. See, here again, right? This is what man, when you born again, you are instantly born again. Instantly. Being born again ain't no process.
6: Lonnie, now you gonna have people gonna give you problems.
5: I don't care. I use this analogy for you. When your bloody behind came out your mama's womb, you came out your mama's womb, man.
6: And that was that.
5: That was that.
6: It was done.
5: You got all the life that is to have. That's the same way with the new birth in Jesus Christ, man. That it if any man be in Christ, 2 Corinthians 5:17, he or she is a new creation. All things are passed away. Behold, all things are become new. But I'll say this to you. This is what I'll say to you, my friends. God definitely gives you little nuggets to let you know that you're not the same person.
6: Amen.
5: He'll give you little nuggets, man.
6: You have to
5: know
6: that.
5: Because the convicting power of the Holy Spirit going to come all over you, man.
6: Amen. Amen.
5: You say a cuss word,
6: it's going to come
5: the Holy Spirit going to convict you.
6: Yes, sir, it is.
5: You steal an extra piece of meat off the chow line, Holy Spirit going to bring that conviction. You're going to fight him off, but he's going to come over you, man. You tell a lie, the Holy Spirit going to speak to you, man.
6: Feel bad in your spirit, in your soul.
5: Yes, sir. You feel uncomfortable. Bad.
6: Yeah.
5: You masturbate.
6: Yeah.
5: The Holy Spirit going to come up all over you.
6: Yeah.
5: Yes, sir. That's the life-changing experience. When we are born again, we are born again instantaneously. Why would, what, he don't write your name in the Lamb's Book of Life over a period of time. The minute you surrender your life to Jesus, man, your name is written in the Lamb's Book of Life at that exact same time. The Bible says the angels in heaven rejoices over one sinner that repents, man.
6: One that's
5: saved.
6: That's
5: Bible, you all.
6: One that's saved.
5: The moment you make Christ the head of your life, you are born again.
6: That born again spirit comes, but the process that everybody's talking about is your growth. That's it, the change, the shedding of your old self. That takes time. It don't just happen at the drop of a hat.
5: The growth, you all. Just like, just put this back in your mind. When you are born as newborn babes, he said, desire the sincere milk of the word that you may grow thereby. I don't know one day old baby that can eat a chicken leg. I'm talking about from a natural birth.
6: Amen.
5: You can't feed that. I can't feed that baby no chicken, man.
6: Amen.
5: That's why he says, desire the sincere milk of the word, the milk of the word, that you may grow thereby. The newborn, the sincere milk of the word is this. Matthew, Mark, Luke, and John.

0: Matthew, Mark, Luke, and John.
1: That's the sincere milk, the Gospels.
0: Getting to know who Jesus is.
1: Amen.
0: Because the more you know him, the more that we know of him.
1: Amen.
0: The closer we come with the oneness, we're growing with him. We are experiencing him. We are experiencing the new birth. One of the first things you do when you get born again, you get filled with the love of God, man. I had a guy ask me one time, Provo, who you love the most, yourself or God? Boy, I was waiting on that one right there, man. I was waiting on that one. And I've shared with you, many of you have heard this story right here before, man. My grandmother had written me a letter right before this man asked me this, presented this statement to me. Lionel Ray, you don't love yourself. That's what she told me. And I'm a Christian now. So I had to really focus in on why would she tell me I don't love myself? But she answered it for me, why I didn't love myself. She said, you keep on sending yourself back to the penitentiary, grandson. Mm. You can't love yourself. Mm. You don't love yourself. You do not love yourself by going in and out of the prison system. She'd never been to prison, never been to jail, never had a ticket. Man, I mean, never had a confrontation with a police officer in her whole entire life, like so many of the other older grandmothers, man. Mm. Respected the police officers, man. Had respect for them. She didn't have to worry about, she wasn't a lawbreaker, even though she was a sinner, just like anybody else that's not born again. But she didn't break the laws of the land, man. Man, my grandmother used to believe in the blue law. Some of y'all don't even know what the blue law is. You know what the blue law is?
1: Never heard of it.
0: Man, the blue law was this. You couldn't cut the grass on no Sunday. Mm. I couldn't even water the yard on a Sunday.
1: I remember that.
0: 6 days you shall work and the seventh day you'll rest. I used to say, boo, let me go water the yard. Let me go cut the grass. Let me go wash the car. No. You couldn't go to the grocery store because a lot of grocery stores wasn't
1: open. I'm going to tell you, I'm old enough to remember when everything was closed on Sundays.
0: Well, that's all I'm saying. Everything but was it was due Sunday. To what was called the blue law.
1: Yeah, I didn't know what that was called because I was a kid. But
0: It was my grandmother told me what the blue law was.
1: I remember when they passed a law that said you could work on Sundays.
0: Yeah, I don't remember that, but I'm just saying.
1: It was in the 70s. Yeah. I can't remember who the president was. But I remember when they passed that law. Yeah.
0: But let me get back to this. Okay. Because I kind of lost my thought again. But she told me, baby, you don't love yourself. And when she told me that, I had to stop and think, man, because I finally had admitted to myself, no, I couldn't have loved myself. I've been in prison once. Now I'm back in prison again. So the next few days, this joker come at. He tested me what he was doing. That's what he was doing. Because when you become a Christian, they watch you in the penitentiary, mm-hmm. man. They're going to watch you.
1: Every day, all day.
0: But that's God making them watch you because they're trying to learn for themselves, so many of them. God is trying to use you. You are the salt of the earth. You are the light of the world, man. He's going to set you up on a candle. He's going to set you up on a hill so people can see.
1: Amen.
0: See you, because they need a Savior just like you.
1: Amen.
0: So when he asked me that question, I told him this. I said, bro, that's easy to answer right there. I said, man, I love God more than I love myself. Oh, I knew that's what you gonna say. I knew that's what your Christian gonna say. I knew that. That's the answer. That's the answer y'all always give us. I love God more than I love myself. Yeah, that's a good old answer. But God had given me the wisdom to be able to answer this man, in sincerity and in truth. I said, bro, you know why I love God more than I love me? He said, why? I said, because the Bible says God is love. Mm. And if God is love, and before I became a Christian, I didn't know what real love was. But when I became a Christian, I found out what real love is. Because when you got God as the head of your life, man, you got the real love. You got the God kind of love. They try to tell us this three things about love, phileo and
1: filio,
0: and then agape is the God kind of love.
1: Unconditional.
0: But my definition of God and love is this. Just what the Bible say. God is love, man. And when you got the love of God, I told him. I said, I didn't know what the truth. In other words, I start loving my enemies.
1: That takes a lot.
0: Oh, that when you got God, you got a lot. You got it all.
1: It takes a lot.
0: I start turning the other cheek in the penitentiary, man. I quit fighting in the penitentiary. I quit arguing in the penitentiary, man. I felt the real love of God, so I couldn't help but love the people that God has made, man. I experienced the true love of God. Really. And I loved it, man. I had so much peace in my life in that penitentiary, I couldn't believe it, man.
1: Now, that's helping somebody.
0: Man.
1: That's helping somebody.
0: When you know God.
1: That's helping somebody.
0: Praise God. When you know God, you know what love really. And when I told him that man couldn't say a word, man. But that's the way God do. That's the way God does things, man. The Holy Spirit will give you the answer that you need at
1: Amen.
0: The exact time that
1: Amen.
0: You need it, man.
1: Amen. He
0: said
1: don't
0: worry about what you're going to do.
1: Don't worry
0: about what you're going to say at the exact time that God needs to speak to somebody, man. He's going to give you exactly what you need to
1: Amen.
0: Speak. What
1: but
0: needs
1: you,
0: to
1: but
0: be
1: you got to read that word to know.
0: Wait, that's why you read it, man. Because if you don't grow in Him, and then the Holy Spirit is gonna give you that desire for reading the Word.
1: I couldn't get enough.
0: He's got
1: man.
0: To exactly.
1: I couldn't get enough.
0: He's gonna give. He gives you that desire for His Word. He gives you that love for the Bible.
1: Amen. For the truth.
0: Man, I told myself one day, I said, man, I can't believe I used to throw these Bibles in the trash can. What in the world was I thinking about? How could I live like that? As precious as this word is, man. I just heard a preacher today, Dr. J. Vernon McGee, say this on the way up here today. And I love J. Vernon McGee, and he's passed on now, man. If you know Dr. J. Vernon McGee, he's got a voice out of this world. You really got to love God and love God's word to listen to him. But he is so accurate in his preaching and in his teaching. You going to stay the whole thing or you
1: yeah,
0: going to leave?
1: Staying.
0: Okay, praise God. Praise God. Okay. Because he has to get up at 4 o'clock in the morning sometimes, so that's why I ask him. But anyway, I lost that thought. Help me get it back, bro.
1: The pastor, what's his name? James somebody?
0: J. Vernon. Oh, no. He was using David as an example. And the Holy Spirit had me listening to him. And he said this, that David lived a troublesome life, even as king. And you know what the Holy Spirit said to me when J. Vernon McGee said that? He said, yeah, Lonnie. He said, remember I told David? The sword would never pass from
1: mm-hmm.
0: your house.
1: Mm-hmm.
0: Boy,
1: Shed too much blood.
0: He said the sword will never pass. He said David went through trouble for his whole entire life as the king of Israel. In other words, God was saying, J. Vernon McGee was saying to David, was saying about David, he was saying this to him, you're going to reap what you sow. Mm. His son, one of his sons, raped David's daughter.
1: Yeah.
0: He had that child with Bathsheba, and that baby died.
1: Mm-hmm.
0: His sons tried to take the kingdom from him. Mm-hmm. David lived a troublesome life, but here's the beautiful part about it. Boy, do we have enough time to read Psalm chapter 51?
1: We got enough time to read it. I mean, you know, let me say this about David.
0: Come on.
1: I'm glad he lived a troubled life.
0: Come on.
1: And you say, why would I say that? Because without his troubled life, you don't have the book of Psalms. Because David, he tell you about all his woes, all his ups and downs. He's one of the main authors in the book of Psalms. And he shows you how to pray because of all of his troubles and all of his woes. It actually, God used that to give you a pattern that you can follow.
0: This is what I saw when the Lord said that he would have, the sword would never pass. And you're right in that too. But this is what I saw. Oh man, my faith, just the Spirit of God just moved all over me. And what I saw was that God forgave David. And David had, even though he had a troublesome life, man, look at here. I'm going to jump to this part right here first before I go anywhere else. Because this is what the Lord said to me in that truck on the way up here tonight. Guess who's going to be sitting at the right hand of Jesus Christ in the end?
1: David.
0: What? Say that again.
1: King David.
0: King David is going to be sitting at the right hand of our Lord and Savior, Jesus Christ. Yet he lived a troublesome life here on this earth, but yet and still, God never took his spirit away from him. God said David was a man after my own heart.
1: Hell of a testimony to have.
0: Even through the troubles that he go through.
1: Greatest testimony to have.
0: David knew how to repent.
1: Amen.
0: David knew how to run to God.
1: Get himself back in order.
0: That's what I saw. Even though he lived a troublesome life, David is not in hell right now. David is in heaven right now. David is going to come back to rule and reign in this earth with the Lord Jesus Christ, who called himself Jesus Christ, our Lord and our Savior, called himself
1: Son of David.
0: The Son of David, man. What a blessing.
1: Son of promise.
0: To be called the Son of Promise, the Son of David. Man, we can't top God, y'all. We can't top him. You're blessed. I'm blessed by having this type of relationship with him. And that encourages me to let me know, stay in the fight, son. Stay in the fight. Psalm chapter 51. Have mercy upon me, O God, according to your loving kindness, according unto the multitude,
1: big word,
0: of your tender mercies.
1: Multitude.
0: Blot out my transgression. Blot out my sins, O God.
1: My iniquities.
0: Blot them out, Lord. Remove them from me. As God said, I will remove your sins from you as far as the east is from the west. David killed the husband of Bathsheba, murdered him. He didn't physically pull the trigger, but he put him on the front line and caused him to lose his life. Put him in the hottest part of the battle is what David did to him. But yet, David said this in verse number 2 of that chapter. Wash me thoroughly from my iniquity. Thoroughly, Lord, don't leave no parts of it in me, and cleanse me from my sins. For I acknowledge my transgression, and my sin is ever before me.
1: Come on.
0: Against you,
1: and you only,
0: have I sinned.
1: Come on.
0: And done this evil in your sight.
1: Hey, come on.
0: That you might be justified when you speak. How is God being justified when he speaks to David? By telling David what he did. That's how God was justified. With pronouncing the penalty on David. He was justified. In other words, God ain't going to be made no liar. He's got to be made the truth in every area. And be clear when you judge. Righteous judgment, Father. Be clear when you judge. Behold, I was shaped in iniquity. And in sin did my mother conceive me.
1: That's right.
0: He told the truth. Behold, you desire your truth in the inward parts. And in the hidden parts, you shall make me to know wisdom. Praise God. Purge me with hyssop, and I will be clean. Wash me, and I shall be whiter than snow. Make me to hear joy and gladness, that the bones which you have broken may rejoice. Man, when we are out of relationship with God and in sin, our whole body hurts. His bones felt like they were broken because of the sin that was in his life. Hide your face from my sins and blot out all my iniquities. Create in me a clean heart, O God, and renew a right spirit within me. Cast me not away from your presence, and take not your Holy Spirit from me. This is what this man says to God. Restore unto me
1: the joy
0: of your salvation, and uphold me with your free spirit. Then will I teach transgressors your ways, and sinners shall be converted unto you. Deliver me from blood guiltiness, O God. You, God, are my salvation, and my tongue shall sing aloud of your righteousness. Man, David was made a psalmist. David played musical instruments that God had gifted him to be able to play. I wish I could play the guitar even to this day, man, because I love playing the guitar. I love to hear a guitar and a piano. Oh, Lord, open you my lips, and my mouth shall show forth your praise. For you desire not sacrifice,
1: but truth in the inner
0: parts. Else would I give it. Mm. You delight not in burnt offering. Man, David was a wealthy man. He had cows and rams and sheep. He had it all. The sacrifices of God are a broken spirit
1: and a contrite heart.
0: And a broken and contrite heart, O God, you will not despise.
1: In no ways will you turn around.
0: Praise God. Do good in your good pleasure unto Zion. Build you the walls of Jerusalem. Then shall you be pleased with the sacrifices of righteousness, with burnt offerings and whole burnt offerings. Then shall they offer bullocks upon your altar. Man, this man shows us the heart of God. This man shows us the patience of God. I read a scripture, I think it was yesterday. I didn't write it down. It may have been day before yesterday. But God said, "Ooh, I wish I would have written it down." It pertains to this. He says, "Come now, let us reason together."
1: Though your sins be as red, that's in Isaiah,
0: chapter
1: 1 or chapter 3.
0: Yeah. In other words, God is telling us, "Come talk to me.
1: Come, let us reason together.
0: Let us reason together. Let me hear your side, and I'm gonna show you my side. I'm gonna show you the right side." What I need for you to do is this. Confess unto me. Open up unto me. Talk to me. Put me in remembrance of my word.
1: That's what it says.
0: That's the one I read a couple of days ago. Put me in remembrance of my word. We can't use him. We can't con him. No, but he just said, man, a broken spirit and a contrite heart. He's looking for honesty.
1: He's not a genie.
0: He's not a genie in a bottle. You can't make no deals with him. We have to speak the truth to him. This brother here is our example. And God honored him.
1: Can I read the scripture?
0: Yes, sir. Please.
1: I want to read the scripture. After all you read in Psalms 51, you know, David was feeling bad about his murder to Bathsheba's husband, Uriah, the Hittite, and the adultery and everything. He's feeling bad about it. Now, when God revealed it to him in Second Samuel, David was, I know he had to be so embarrassed and ashamed, because Nathan brought it to him in a puzzle, a riddle, if you will. And when he had to realize that he was a man, this is what Nathan says to him in Second Samuel chapter 12, verse 13. And David said unto Nathan, I have sinned against the Lord. And Nathan said unto David, the Lord also hath put away thy sin. Mm-hmm. Man, this is why he said, blessed is the man who the Lord and put it no sin, to who he don't hold accountable for his unrighteousness. Mm-hmm. God just washed it away. Just washed. Mm-hmm. Lottie, this is who we serve.
0: And you know, that should be an encouragement unto us, because King David said this, I have sinned against you, Father.
1: And you only.
0: He didn't, it wasn't like he was saying that I didn't sin against Uriah and Bathsheba. But he knew that the bigger sin that he had committed,
1: amen,
0: was against God. God didn't let him get by with what he did to Uriah. He didn't excuse him. The first son that Bathsheba had, it died. And guess what? All throughout the Bible, you know how God addressed Miss Bathsheba? The wife of Uriah. Mm. God never one time said that she was the wife of David.
1: Yeah.
0: Not one time.
1: You're right.
0: She was always addressed
1: as Uriah's wife.
0: God still honored that. And then y'all notice I say Miss Bathsheba, because I love them. I love the old saints. I love the new saints. Oh, I love them, man. Because I just enjoy seeing their lives, that God just lets us see behind the curtains of what all they went through, man. Because we are to learn from them, you all. We are to learn from them. They were our examples, man. They are in heaven right now.
1: A cloud of witnesses.
0: They lived. He's the God of the living. He ain't the God of the dead, man. With God is life. God is not death. No death in God. You behind the bars right now. There's no death in God right now.
1: Amen.
0: There's nothing too hard for God right now.
1: Nothing.
0: Same way with us, y'all. Come on, man.
1: Nothing.
0: This is wonderful. Nothing. This is truth. This is truthfulness that we're speaking. Regardless to what that the Jesus Christ said this in the Word. The things that are impossible
1: with man,
0: they're possible with God.
1: Amen.
0: There's no defeat in him, you all. There's only victory in him. But God always addressed Sister Bathsheba, as the wife of Uriah. I had a man tried to get out of character with me about Miss Bathsheba once, and I put him in his place. I'm not gonna say how I had to put him in his place, but I did tell him this: you're not gonna disrespect my sister before me like that. I'm not the one for that foolishness like that. No, sir. I'm not gonna disrespect her like that, man.
1: If you go to Hebrews and it talks about, they call it the
0: Hall of Fame.
1: Yeah, they call it.
0: Yeah.
1: It even addresses Samson.
0: Yes, sir.
1: And it doesn't call him the lover of harlots.
0: Yeah.
1: It just says he did great things as a man of God, you know, if he was not still significant, he would not have been mentioned.
0: There's a teaching out. We got a few more minutes. There's a teaching out that says that the devil contended
1: with the body of Moses.
0: Over the body, with Gabriel, I think it was, over the body.
1: Michael,
0: okay. Over the body of Moses. Mm-hmm. And if you don't let the Holy Spirit help you to really let him speak to you about this particular subject, you'll miss the answer. You will really miss the answer. Because the teaching tries to say that the teaching does say that Moses didn't go into the promised land. Well, Moses represented the law, for one thing. He represented the Old Testament. Joshua was given the assignment to take the children of Israel into the promised land because he represented the New Testament. He represented the death, the burial, and resurrection of our Lord and Savior, Jesus Christ, man. The Bible says you can't put new wine into old skin. You must put new wine into new skin.
1: Amen.
0: The law came. The law did its fulfillment. Jesus Christ fulfilled all the letter of the law. We still need the law. We still have to respect the law, but the law is not what saves us. So anyway, the teaching tries to say that Moses struck the rock instead of speaking to the rock the second time when water came out. So they try to say, well, that's why the devil say that he fought the angel of God over the body of Moses. But man, a few years ago, this is what the Lord showed me, man, from the Word. Boy, the Word of God is sweet to us, man. The Word says this too about different about teachings. He says line upon line,
1: precept upon precept,
0: line upon line, precept upon. He says it three times: line upon line, line upon line, line upon line, precept upon precept, precept upon precept, man.
1: Here a little, there a little.
0: But you got to take the whole in the end.
1: You got to, Lonnie.
0: You must.
1: You got to. That's the only way you're going to see the whole picture.
0: So watch this. This is what the Lord said to me one day. This is what he said to me one day, Brother Max. He said, Lonnie, on the Mount of Transfiguration, who was that on the Mount of Transfiguration? Moses. Boy, that knocked my socks off, Moses. Man. Elijah
1: and Moses.
0: And Moses.
1: That's right.
0: So guess where Moses is at right now, man?
1: The presence of God.
0: Man, Moses is in heaven right now, man. Moses is at home right now. The devil couldn't touch Moses' body, man. No, sir. The devil could not lay claim to Moses' life.
1: He tried. But you know why he wanted him? God had to give me that revelation.
0: Come on.
1: You remember when King Saul was getting ready to go against the Philistines and he had ran David off. What did Saul do?
0: Come on.
1: He asked for the witch of Endor.
0: To conjure
1: Samuel.
0: There's
1: something God usually didn't allow, but God allowed it.
0: God
1: knew that if he let Moses die in the presence of the Israelites, guess what they was going to do?
0: They was going to worship him. That's why they couldn't find the body of Moses after he died. They couldn't find the body of Moses.
1: He made sure, and that's what Satan and Michael was fighting over. Satan wanted it for them to be able to have something
0: to
1: worship.
0: Good point.
1: And God told Michael, go get it and rebuke him.
0: Well, you know what that says to us today? And we getting ready to close now. That's what that says to us today. See what's wrong with the body of Christ today. We try to come up with every idea we can to have a relationship with God. And that's only one way. Jesus says, I'm the way.
1: The only way.
0: I'm the truth.
1: The only way.
0: And I'm the life.
1: I've been telling you all day, the problem is doctrinal error.
0: Well, you know what? Instead of me saying it like that, I'm going to put it in third grade English. You're worshiping the wrong thing.
1: Come on.
0: That's what you're doing.
1: Come on.
0: You're worshiping idols. You don't even know it.
1: Come on.
0: That's the way he made me, Max. I'm just going to put it in everyday English, man. Where we can understand.
1: You know what I love about you, Lonnie?
0: Go ahead.
1: You're going to get thrown out of churches just like I do.
0: Well, you see, I tell everybody, man, I got a really a 10th grade education with a GED. And I was halfway through the 11th grade when I got arrested. But it's just the simplicity of
1: the Word of God.
0: The Word of God,
1: amen.
0: Man.
1: Amen. Amen.
0: God knew that they were going to try to worship Moses. If they try to make a golden calf, they going to try to worship Moses.
1: How simple is that?
0: But yet God, being the God that he is, he lets no contradictions be in his word.
1: Amen.
0: No contradictions. That's why he says line upon line, line upon line, line upon line, precept upon precept, precept upon precept, here a little, there a little. You got to read from Genesis, then you got to jump over here to Luke,
1: amen.
0: Then you got to read back in Matthew, amen. Then you got to jump over. Any given time, he's already placed his word within you, but at the precise time that you need understanding on a subject, man, he's going to bring it to your remembrance,
1: all
0: man.
1: It comes together.
0: It all comes together.
1: One perfect book.
0: It all comes, boy. And then just to confirm what you were saying, the disciples told Jesus, it's good that we was here because we're going to make three tabernacles, one for you and one for Elijah and one for Moses.
1: Your tabernacle is not supposed to be for Moses and Elijah. They were showing you they're going to worship this man. He's showing you. That's why he took Elijah up in the whirlwind. You ain't going to find his body either. Because y'all be down there praying to it, worshiping to it, trying to find out.
0: No, that's what's in the body of Christ to this day, man. Many different Jesuses. They were doing it in the New Testament, in the beginning, another gospel, Paul said, man. Mm. But I'm going to preach to you Jesus Christ and him crucified. Okay, you all, we've come to the end for tonight, man. And this has just been a great 2 hours. And we just thank you, Father God, for all that you done for us. If there's one of you, if there's any of you out there tonight that does not know Jesus Christ as your Lord and your Savior, we want to give you the opportunity to be able to receive Christ. It's so simple to become saved. You repent of your sins. You speak with your mouth unto the Lord. You say to him, Jesus, I'm a sinner. And I'm asking you to forgive me of my sin right now. As best I can, I believe that you died on the cross for my sins. And after you died, Lord Jesus, God raised you from the dead. And right now, Jesus, the Bible says that you are seated at the right hand of the Father right now. You are not dead, Jesus. You are alive. So, Jesus, I want to make you right now the Lord of my life, the Savior of my soul. I surrender my life to you right now, Lord Jesus. Come into my life and save my soul. Make me the woman I'm supposed to be. Make me the man that I'm supposed to be. Help me to be able to grow in the grace and knowledge of my Lord and Savior, Jesus Christ. My friends, if you prayed anything at all like that, man, you really did get saved. With no questions asked, no doubt about it. Just trust him now and give him the opportunity to make himself known unto you. If you have a Bible, we would suggest that you would start reading in the New Testament. Amen. Matthew, Mark, Luke, and John. Get to know Jesus. Amen. And all that he does and all that he did. The Bible says that he's the same yesterday, today, and forever. He has not changed. Amen. That's in the book of Hebrews, chapter number 13, verse number 8. Jesus Christ is still the same miracle-working God that he was 2,000 years ago, and he has not changed. Amen. And he stands at the door of your heart asking you to open up and let him come in. And he says, I will sup with you, and you will sup with me. In other words, he says, I will make you one with me. That's what he wants to do in your life. So if you prayed anything at all like that, my friend, you just got saved. We would ask you to write us at the address of P.O. Box 1306, Bel Air, Texas 77403. Again, the address is P.O. Box 1306, Bel Air, Texas 77403. Just let us know that you've made Christ the head of your life. And we love you. We thank God for you. We pray for you all now. And Father, we ask you to keep us all, Father, in the love of yourself and in the care of yourself. In Jesus' name we pray. Come on, you got a couple of minutes, bro.
1: Just want to tell the brothers in Bird Unit that I'll be filling in next weekend for Brother Nathan. So I'll be at your 3 o'clock service. 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Thank God for Brother Lonnie, thank God for this radio station.
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3: 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And that's what we all should do.

0: A ship's captain approaching a foggy seaport will navigate based on the light from the lighthouse, not from the light of other boats. Boats drift. Lighthouses stand secure. Do we navigate the life of faith based on the conduct of other believers or based on the one we believe in? What's the hymn say? On Christ the solid rock I stand. All other ground is sinking sand. Today on A New Beginning, Pastor Greg Laurie helps put that objective into practice.
1: Why don't you grab your Bible and turn to 2 John. If you don't know where it is, it's right after 1 John and right before 3 John. And the title of my message is, P.S. I Love You. Before we dive in, let me just quickly review some of the things we learned in 1 John. 1 John was written to give assurance to believers who were having doubts about their faith. Have you ever doubted if you're really a Christian? Have you ever doubted your salvation? Have you ever wondered, do I know for sure I'm going to go to heaven? Because you think, how could a person who says they're a Christian have just said the thing I just said? How could a person who claims to be a Christian have done the thing I just did? Am I really a Christian? Well, 1 John was written so you could know that you have assurance of salvation. He says in 1 John 5:13, I've written this to you who believe in the name of the Son of God, so you may know that you have eternal life. He didn't say so you may feel like you have eternal life. Your salvation is not based on your feelings. It's based on what Christ did for you at the cross. It's not based on what you do. It's based on what he did. And the Bible promises that God, who began a good work in you, will complete it under the day of Jesus Christ. You see, salvation is God's work from beginning to end. He's the author and he's the finisher of your faith. I don't know about you, but sometimes I start projects I don't finish. Like my office will get really cluttered and I'll say, it's time to clean the office. And I'll start sorting things out and putting them in little piles. And I'm almost done putting everything in its proper place, but I'll just leave a few things out. And then those turn into the new messes again. So I don't always finish what I start. Isn't it great that God finishes what he begins? Can you imagine him saying, I'm going to save that person right there. I'm going to transform them. I'm going to do an amazing, I'm done with them. I'm moving on. Just, wait, what? You know. He completes what he starts, so your salvation is complete. Now, 2 John, starting in verse 1, he writes, the elder to the elect lady and her children, whom I love in truth. And not only I, but also all those who have known the truth because of the truth which abides in us and will be with us forever. Grace, mercy, and peace be with you all from God the Father and from the Lord Jesus Christ, the Son of the Father, in truth and love. God wants us to walk in truth and love. You really can't have one without the other. So if I see something in a fellow Christian's life that is harmful to them or dragging them down, the Bible tells me I should speak the truth in love. So it comes down to this. Truth anchors us, but love moves us. Truth gives us the message. Love gives us the method. We need to speak the truth in love. Now we shift gears to 3 John. Coming to Christ is life-changing. Continuing with Christ is life-sustaining. Look at 3 John 1. John says, I rejoice greatly, brothers, as you testified of your faith that's in you, as you walk in the truth, and I love this, I have no greater joy than to know my children walk in truth. That's so true. No greater joy. You know, people have asked me, have you ever thought about just being a full-time evangelist and not being a pastor? Look, I love to preach the gospel. And it's a privilege to go to a stadium and proclaim the gospel and to see a lot of people come forward. That's very exciting. But the greatest joy I find in my life is not doing that. The greatest joy I find in my life is standing behind this pulpit and preaching to you as your pastor. It's true. You say, Greg, you're just pandering to us. True. No, actually I'm not. I'm telling you the truth. This is where I find my greatest joy. It's great to see people come to Christ, yes. But it's even greater to see people grow in Christ and to see lives transformed, and then to see generations of people, where I think of families here that their grandparents served, and maybe they've gone on to be with the Lord, and the parents and the children and then their children, and I see it just being passed on. That brings me the greatest joy. And seeing my own son Jonathan in ministry today, that brings me great joy. It really does. Whatever my legacy is, the greatest thing I hope to leave behind is just people who have come to Christ and have grown in Christ. C.H. Spurgeon put it this way, and he said this to me personally. He didn't. A lot of you don't even know who C.H. Spurgeon is, but he was a British preacher for many years ago. He said this, and I quote, "A good character is the best tombstone. Those who love you and were helped by you will remember you. So carve your name on hearts, not on marble." End quote. Well said.
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1: 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Listen, when you're walking on the same stones that Jesus himself walked on, well, that's something that's enriching to your faith. 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
2: 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Well, we're studying the wisdom of 3 John today in Pastor Greg's message called P.S. I Love You. Let's continue.
1: Next point, there are real and fake believers in the church. There's real ones and there's fake ones. 3 John 1:9. I wrote to the church about this, but Diotrephes, who loves to be the leader, refuses to have anything to do with us. Can you imagine? Who is this Diotrephes dude? He wants nothing to do with the apostle John, who personally walked with Jesus. He loves to be the leader, says John. When I come, I'll report some of the things he's doing and the evil accusations he's making against us. This guy's making evil accusations against the apostles. And not only does he refuse to welcome the traveling teachers, he tells others not to help them. And when they do help, he puts them out of the church. Dear friend, don't let this bad example influence you. Follow only what is good. Remember those that do good. Prove that they are God's children, and those who do evil prove they do not know God. One of the greatest criticisms of the church is hypocrisy, right? Too many hypocrites in the church. And I've often said, if you find a hypocrite-free church, don't join it, because you'll ruin it. Every church has hypocrites, and let's be honest, every one of us has moments of hypocrisy, no exceptions. But we have to consider something else. Jesus told a parable about the wheat and the tares. And the tare is very similar to the wheat. And the story he told is a farmer went out to sow wheat. And then he had an enemy that sowed tares next to the wheat. Initially, both the wheat and the tare look the same. But as time passes, it's revealed that one is bearing fruit and the other is not. So the point he is making is in our churches, there will be true and false believers. There'll be people that genuinely know the Lord and people that don't. So sometimes people will say, I left my faith because of hypocrisy. That leader was a hypocrite, or this person that claimed to be a Christian was a hypocrite. Were they? Or were they actually never a believer to even begin with? What if they were a satanic plan? What if it was all a strategy from the devil to put these fake people in who sat next to us in our pews and sang the same songs with us and gave in the same offering and even amened at the right times in the sermons, but never were real believers to begin with? And then we actually walked away from our faith because of that tear among the wheat. Then I would say that was a very clever strategy on the devil's part. I think people sometimes walk away from the faith not because they saw so-called hypocrisy, but because they didn't want the faith to start with, and that became their convenient excuse. I'm not justifying hypocrisy, but I'm saying there's fakes out there, so let's get them and throw them out. Like Diotrephes. But he was throwing out the wrong people. That's a problem with him. But Jesus said, no, that's not for you to sort out. That'll be sorted out in the judgment. So I don't need to worry about who the tear is. Are you a tear? Look to the person next to you. Are you a tear? Are you a fake? No, the question you should say is, am I a fake? I don't want to be the fake. Remember when Jesus said, one of you is going to betray me? What did the disciples say? Is it me, Lord? I love that. Is it me? You would have thought they all would have pointed in unison at Judas Iscariot. It's him, isn't it? We always knew it was him. We all wore white robes and he wore a black leather one with his wallet on a chain. No, they didn't know it was Judas. Is it me? So instead of pointing fingers and saying, is it him or is it her? Make sure it's not you. Remember the story when Jesus was talking to Peter and John and said that John was going to live longer than Peter. And Peter didn't really like that idea. And he said, well, what about this man? Jesus said, what is it to you? Follow me. The point of it is simply this. You just take care of yourself. And just make sure that you are walking with me. Listen, Jesus Christ is who I signed up to follow over 50 years ago. Jesus Christ has never failed me. Jesus Christ has never been inconsistent or hypocritical or abandoned me. He's kept all of his promises to me. So regardless of what all y'all do, I'm staying with Jesus and following him to the end. And that's what we all should do. As the old song says, though none go with me, so I will follow. I want others to follow him, but my focus should be on my own relationship with God. My last point, one of the weirdest points I've ever made. Try to write this down, I dare you. Be a Demetrius, not a Diotrephes. Be a Demetrius, not a Diotrephes. Let me explain. Remember I mentioned Diotrephes in verse 9? He says, I wrote to the church about this, but Diotrephes, who loves to be the leader, refuses to have anything to do with us. So here's the thing. It'd be really cool to have your name written in an epistle to be read for all church history, unless your name was Diotrephes, and it's not such a good thing. But if your name is Demetrius, it's a great thing. So John writes about Diotrephes, then he talks about this other guy, Demetrius. 3 John 1:12. Everyone speaks highly of Demetrius, as does the truth itself. We ourselves say the same thing for him, and you know we speak the truth. What a great reputation Demetrius has. So who are you? Are you a Demetrius or a Diotrephes? Demetrius had a good testimony. Diotrephes had a poor one. Demetrius was respected by everyone. John says, everyone speaks highly of him. Diotrephes was rebuked by John the Apostle for being divisive and proud. Demetrius was welcoming and faithful. Diotrephes kicked people out of the church and drove them away. Demetrius was a bridge builder. Diotrephes was a bridge burner. Are you a Demetrius or are you a Diotrephes? So let's wrap this up and conclude. What have we learned? Number one, walk in truth and love. Number two, support God's people and God's work. Number three, be a bridge builder, not a bridge burner. Number four, leave a godly legacy. Fifth and lastly, don't be a Diotrephes, be a Demetrius. The ultimate example of truth and love was Jesus. He was the very truth. He said, I am the way, the truth, and the life. And it all came together at the cross when he died there in our place. And I close with this question. Do you know that you will go to heaven when you die? If you don't, you need to know this. You say, well, how can I know? By accepting that Christ paid the price for you, shedding his blood, and it is completed, purchased, and finished. From the cross of Calvary, Jesus cried one word, and that word was, it is finished. That's how it's translated, but it's from the root word tetelestai. He said, tetelestai, or it is finished, or it is accomplished, or it is completed. He did it all for you. And you need to say, Lord, thank you for that, and I believe in you. But there's somebody I'm talking to here that doesn't have this assurance, but you can have it. Listen, Jesus is coming back again. And I ask you, if he came back today, would you be ready to meet him? What if death knocked on your door today? Would you know you would go to heaven? If not, respond to this opportunity that I'm going to give to you as we pray. Let's all pray. Father, I pray for any person here or any person watching or listening, wherever they are, if they don't know that they're saved, if they don't know with certainty they'll go to heaven, if they don't know with confidence that they're ready for your return, help them to come to you now, we pray. Amen.

0: 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And if you'd like to make a change today in your relationship with the Lord, Pastor Greg will help you in just a moment before we wrap up today here on A New Beginning. 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Just go to harvest.org and look for the title, P.S. I Love You. 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Well, Pastor Greg, we're so happy to make available your revealing book called Jesus Revolution. And we can even include a copy of the film of the same name. Let me read you a comment we received. This listener wrote, "My husband and I took my 86-year-old father to see the movie. Before it started, I handed him some tissue. He asked, why? I told him he would probably get emotional during the movie because that was the era of his salvation. Well, Dad chuckled at me, you know, as 86-year-old fathers are likely to do. But when the movie was over, he had used up all the tissue. Thank you very much. I thought, what a great example of how that movie has touched many, many people. It touched me. I used up some tissue. It was a very moving film, and so is the book called Jesus Revolution.
1: Yes. Well, I'm thankful the movie got through to him. You know, it's interesting how people of all ages love it. Older folks remember it. But then younger people connect to it as though it's current. And when we were making the film, even though this is a period piece set in the 70s, I said to the director, John Irwin, we need to do this in a way where it feels current and contemporary. And as I've spoken to so many young people who've been moved by it, I can see that we hit the mark. So 86-year-old man, young people, across the generational lines, it touched people, and we're thankful for that. It's a story of the last great spiritual awakening in America called the Jesus Movement or the Jesus Revolution. And it's a book called Jesus Revolution, written with Ellen Vaughn, a prolific, outstanding writer that goes into the backdrop of the time, the culture, things that were happening historically, as well as the incredible move of God and how it actually came about. You know, it's been said the fame of revival spreads the flame of revival. So our hope was if we told a revival story through the book and then through the film, our prayer was that it would inspire.

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5: True.
6: Maybe somebody would like to do that right now. Could you help them with that?
5: Sure, I'd love to. A simple prayer is right. In fact, I would like to just pray a prayer, and I would ask you to pray it after me right now. Pray these words, Lord Jesus, I know that I am a sinner, but I also know that you are the Savior because you died on the cross for my sin and you rose again from the dead. Jesus, come into my life and forgive me of every sin I've ever committed. I choose to follow you from this moment forward. Thank you for hearing this prayer. Thank you for answering this prayer, Lord. And I pray all of this in Jesus' name. Amen. If you just prayed that prayer and meant it, I want you to know on the authority of Scripture, God Almighty has heard your prayer, and he will answer this prayer. You are now a newly minted child of God. 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I want to send you a special gift because of that prayer you've just prayed. It's called the New Believer's Growth Packet, and in it is a copy of the New Testament in a very understandable translation called the New Living Translation. 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And there's some other outstanding materials in this little packet I'll send you as well. So order your copy today, and let me be the first to say to you, congratulations and welcome to the family of God.
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13: God says, "Behold, my servant shall deal prudently. He shall be exalted and extolled and be very high. Just as many were astonished at you, so his visage was marred more than any man, and his form more than the sons of men. So shall he sprinkle many nations. Kings shall shut their mouths at him. For what had not been told them, they shall see. And what they had not heard, they shall consider." Lord Jesus, we thank you tonight. Thank you for bringing us together. Thank you for that amazing invitation simply to come to you. No matter what we've gone through this day, no matter where we've been, what's going on, you always invite us to come to you. And one look at you, Lord, is all it takes to settle us, to give us peace. And Lord, as we now continue to worship you, as we open your word, please speak to our hearts. Help us, Lord, to understand your word, to correctly divide your word, to correctly apply it in our lives. And tonight we are in need of a fresh work of your spirit. And so have your way in this place, in our hearts, in your church. For your glory we pray in Jesus' name. And all God's people said, amen. And so again, just by way of reminder, set the context for where we're at tonight. Remember, Isaiah was the prophet to the southern kingdom of Israel, the kingdom divided at this time, the northern kingdom taken into captivity because of their willful disobedience. They rejected the Lord, didn't want to walk in the things that he had for them, and so they were involved in idolatry, immorality, and ultimately God had warned them, and enough was enough. The Assyrians came, took them away captive, and it was meant to be a wake-up call for the southern kingdom. God, in fact, warned them through Isaiah, if you continue on this course, you too will be taken captive, taken out of the land, and put in a timeout, if you will. And so ultimately, the children of Israel had turned their backs, the southern kingdom turned their backs on the Lord, rejected his word, and then also, not only that, got involved in the things God warned them about, and they just persisted in going their own way rather than going the Lord's way. And ultimately, it was the Babylonians that took them into captivity. God told them it would be the Babylonians. And then God told them, predicted, prophesied, who would be the king to take them back into the promised land. And it was King Cyrus. And the prophecy, the prediction was 150 years before Cyrus was even born, before the Medo-Persians were even a bully on the block at all, before they rose to power. God had been giving them prophecy after prophecy, predicting things in order that they would understand that our God is the one true and living God. And that one of the characteristics of our God is that he tells us things that will come to pass before they do with 100% accuracy. It was meant for the people to see, wow, idols can't do that. Idols can't predict the future. They can't deliver. They can't rescue. They can't save. Only our Lord is the one that can predict, deliver, and save. And so as we get into this next chapter, 52, or finish 52 and get into 53, we find, again, one of the most powerful, profound predictions or prophecies in the entire Bible. And this is what the Messiah will be like. Specifically, we're going to see in his first coming. We've already learned a couple times God calls the Messiah, my servant. The Father calls the Son, my servant. And Jesus, in fact, himself told us the Son of Man did not come to be served, but to serve and to give his life a ransom for many. This chapter 53, this portion of Scripture, is not very often read in synagogues. Some people call it the forbidden chapter. Because it, like, there is no denying who this is speaking of. This is speaking of Jesus Christ, the Messiah, Yeshua, not Yeshu, which is a derogatory term for Jesus in Hebrew. It is speaking of Yeshua, the Messiah, the King of Kings and Lord of Lords. There is no other person that could fit what we are reading tonight. And so let's pick up. Let's get into this tonight. So awesome. Behold means check it out. Look, tune in. Don't miss this. My servant, again, the Father calling the Son, my servant, the Messiah, my servant shall deal prudently. And that phrase, deal prudently, means he will prosper. He will be successful. And it's interesting, before we get into Isaiah 53 and really in 52 here at the end, the suffering of the Messiah, he speaks right up front of how he will be successful ultimately in his mission. Correct? Was Jesus successful in his mission? Yes. He came to give his life a ransom for many, suffered and died on the cross, rose again on the third day, conquering death, making the full and satisfying payment for our sins. We've all sinned and fall short of the glory of God. And Jesus paid the penalty for our sins in his life's blood and rose again on the third day, demonstrating that everything he said is true. And everything concerning his first coming is absolutely true, 100%. And so we're told right up front from the beginning, the servant will be successful. He shall deal prudently. He shall be exalted and extolled and be very high. Again, Isaiah telling us, God speaking here, that ultimately how it will all end, glory and honor for Jesus Christ the Messiah. And let me just remind us of what we're told in Philippians about our Lord Jesus Christ. We're told in Philippians 2, Paul giving instruction to the church, let this mind be in you, which was also in Christ Jesus, who being in the form of God, did not consider it robbery to be equal with God, but made himself of no reputation. We're going to see that in just a moment. Taking the form of a bondservant and coming in the likeness of men, and being found in appearance as a man, he humbled himself and became obedient to the point of death, even the death of the cross. Therefore, God also has highly exalted him and given him the name which is above every name, that at the name of Jesus, every knee should bow, of those in heaven and of those on earth and of those under the earth, and that every tongue should confess that Jesus Christ is Lord, to the glory of God the Father. So ultimately, every knee will bow and every tongue will confess that Jesus Christ is Lord. And for us that have come to know him, we gladly do it, don't we? And there will be those that reject him and end up in eternity in hell, and they still will recognize, bow their knee, and confess with their mouths that Jesus Christ is Lord ultimately. And so he will be exalted. He will be extolled, and it says, and very high. He will be lifted up, victorious. Just, and look at verse 14, this is amazing. Just as many were astonished at you, so his visage or his appearance was marred more than any man, and his form more than the sons of men. And so let me draw your attention to verse 14. It's a really interesting statement. He says, just as many were astonished at you. Hey, you guys, he's speaking to Israel specifically. Hey, you guys got beat up pretty bad, but not as bad as my servant. And listen, over history, the Jewish people, by and large, have taken a beating, haven't they not? But he says, nothing like my servant. His appearance was, he was disfigured. Literally speaking, he looked no longer human. And you guys remember what happened? On the night in which he was betrayed, he went through a series of three religious trials. And then the next morning, he went through a series of three religious trials and then three secular trials, right? And it was a kangaroo court. And what did they do? They covered Jesus' face and beat him beyond recognition. And it says he was beaten so bad that he didn't even look human any longer. In fact, his form more than the sons of men. The very people he came to save and rescue beat him and hurt him, spit on him. And we have no idea how bad it was. I mean, we watched Mel Gibson's movie. Was it Mel Gibson who did the Passion of the Christ? That's pretty accurate. Some people say, oh, no, that's way overboard. No way, man. You read this, and look what it says next. So shall he sprinkle many nations. Kings shall shut their mouths at him. For what had not been told them, they shall see. And what they had not heard, they shall consider. That word sprinkle in the Old Testament, we know it's used for the sprinkling, the cleansing of sins, of washing away, of impurity. And so that's what Jesus does, doesn't he? He justifies and purifies. He shall sprinkle many nations. And speaking of not just the Jews, but also the Gentiles, the non-Jews, many nations, anyone that will come to him. In fact, we're going to see on Sunday morning, 1 Timothy, where are we at? 1 Timothy what, Sunday morning? Were you guys here last week? Chapter 3, right? Believed on by the Gentiles. Jesus was and is believed on by the Gentiles. Many nations. Kings shall shut their mouths, it says. They will, in other words, honor him, be in awe of Jesus. When we see him as he truly is, we will be in awe of the Lord as well. When we see him as he is, remember what happened to John on the Isle of Patmos? Revelation chapter 1. You guys remember Revelation? That was a long time ago. Revelation chapter 1, John is there on the Isle of Patmos, isolated, right? On this penal colony, this island. And all of a sudden, who shows up? Jesus in all of his splendor and majesty, all of his glory, unveiled right before John. And what did John do? Did John say, like, what's up, Holmes? Remember me? Like, remember I laid my head on your chest, bro? He fell at his feet as if dead. He was wiped out in the presence of the Lord. Sometimes you hear people say, well, I got some questions for him. When I see the big guy upstairs, you ain't gonna have no questions. Your knee will be bowing and your tongue will be confessing. You know what I'm saying? For those, and for us to know the Lord, how beautiful what Jesus did when he fell at his feet as dead. Remember what Jesus did? He reached down and touched him. Do not fear. Do not be afraid. I'm the Alpha, the first and the last, the Alpha and the Omega. I was dead. I'm alive now. And so, man, people, I think we're going to be for a big surprise. In fact, we're told in Revelation, I think it's chapter 5, John said when he had the revelation of Jesus Christ, when he got transported to heaven, saw the saints there, saw the angels, was blown away by everything there, he saw Jesus as a lamb with marks of slaughter, literally. So for all eternity, we will be reminded of the price that he paid for you and for me with those marks of slaughter on his hands and on his feet. And so we're going to read about that. Let's check out chapter 53. Question, who has believed our report? And to whom has the arm of the Lord been revealed? For he shall grow up before him as a tender plant. And as a root out of dry ground, he has no form or comeliness. And when we see him, there is no beauty that we should desire him. He is despised and rejected by men. A man of sorrows and acquainted with grief. And we hid, as it were, our faces from him. He was despised. And we did not esteem him. And so chapter 53 begins with a question. Did you guys see that? Who has believed our report? And so the prophets, they all had a report about the Messiah, didn't they? Who has believed our report? Isaiah number 1 speaking here. Who's believed our report? Who has trusted in the prophetic message concerning the Messiah? And you think about all the predictions. I mean, I think about Micah chapter 5, born in Bethlehem. Daniel chapter 9, check that one out. The very day that Jesus rode in on the donkey on Palm, what was it called? Palm what? Son, you guys still with me tonight? The very day. 173,880 days from the going forth of the decree. Tuesday mornings, gals, you're in Nehemiah, aren't you? You guys saw the decree given in chapter 2. Artaxerxes Longimanus gave the decree. 173,880 days from that decree would be the Messiah presenting himself to Israel as the promised king. And what were they saying? There were people there waiting with palm branches. You ever thought about that? What are they doing with palm? John chapter 12, they had palm branches already cut. There were a bunch of people who knew the prophecy. Chilling out there, whole multitude of people. Blessed is he who comes in the name of the Lord. Hosanna, save now. This is our king. Right, correct? But then a few days later, what? We have no king, but Caesar. And by the way, Daniel chapter 9 tells us that the Messiah had to come before 70 AD. Because of the destruction of the temple. Very, very important to piece these things together. Oh, back to this. Who has believed our report? We have tonight, haven't we? Yes. Have we believed? Jesus said, I have come to fulfill the law and the prophets. They all speak of him. They all, the whole Bible is about Jesus. It's miraculous. Correct? 66 books, 40 different authors, 3 different continents, 3 different languages. Over 1,600 years of writing, all singular in theme, purpose. It's all about Jesus Christ. That's miraculous. Well, let's get back. First question, who's believed our report? And to whom has the arm? Show us your arm. Show us your power. And so how does the Lord show us his power? By sending his son. How does he show us his strength? Coming in weakness. Humbling himself as a servant. And not only that, as we read this, this is powerful stuff. Look what it says. For he shall grow up, so the son shall grow up before the father. How? As a tender plant. And so, pretty much under the radar for 30 years, correct? Under the radar. We're not, and there's people that say, oh, you know, Jesus was in the Himalayas for a while, learning how to ride a magic carpet, nonsense. He was working in his father's carpenter shop, under the radar, until 30 years old, revealed to Israel. And there are some say that, oh, what about these stories about when one of his friends fell and broke his leg and he healed him when he was little? Nonsense. The first miracle we're told is at Cana. So again, we want to be biblically literate, correct, tonight? To know the truth, because the truth will do what? Set you free, man. And so quietly, working, not ripping people off. Because when he finally was baptized, the father said, what? This is my beloved son in whom I am literally already well pleased. And so growing up as a tender plant, and then it says what? It says, and as a root out of dry ground. And so remember, Jesus specifically needed to come from which tribe? Tribe of Judah, the line of David, right? The kingly line. But remember, were there any kings on the scene besides Caesar? Any kings in Israel right now? No way, man. For all intents and purposes, it seemed like the house of David, man, dried up, gone. And yet who springs up? Jesus Christ. The promised Messiah from the tribe of Judah, from the line and lineage of David. He pops up as a root out of dry ground. He has no form. Some of your Bibles may say like beauty or physical beauty or comeliness that speaks of handsomeness or attractiveness. And people trip out on that, don't they? That Jesus was willing to take an ugly body. And people freak out when you tell them that. Don't, right? What do they say? No way, Mike, no way, dude. I have a painting of Jesus at home. Most beautiful redheaded Irishman I ever seen. Right? You're lying. No way, dude. And then you take him to Isaiah 53. It says there was nothing beautiful that would attract us to him. We see him. There's no beauty that we should desire him. He is despised and rejected by men, hated for no reason. He is still despised today, is he not? Why? What did he do wrong? Too loving, too healing, too miracle working, too kind, too gracious. The problem is what? Light is coming. Light exposes the darkness in our hearts, in our lives. In fact, Jesus said it. He says the problem, you know what the problem is with men? They love darkness more than they love light. That's the problem tonight. God doesn't believe in atheists, agnostics, any of that. In fact, Jesus said, and this is the condemnation, that the light has come into the world and men love darkness rather than light because their deeds were evil. For everyone practicing evil hates the light and does not come to the light. Why? Lest his deed should be exposed. But he who does the truth comes to the light, that his deeds may be clearly seen, that they have been done in God. Jesus is still despised to this day and rejected by men. In fact, it tells us in John chapter 1, he came to his own and his own received him not. But as many as received him, to them he gave the right to become the children of God, to those that receive him and believe on his name. And we experience what? A spiritual birth into the family of God. He is despised and rejected by men. And this is amazing. A man of sorrows and acquainted with grief. That is so powerful tonight to consider. I think the word sorrow, it may say in the margin of your Bible, it says in the margin of my Bible, pains and sickness he's acquainted with. And literally it says, it speaks of he's familiar with those things because of contact with those things. He's familiar with those things. He is acquainted with those things because he's been in contact with those things. Think about that. Jesus came and walked in our shoes, correct? He knows what it's like to have sorrow. Remember when he wept over Lazarus? Seeing the effects of sin in men and pride and religiosity and hypocrisy, and to see where that leads and the Lord's wanting to set people free. Acquainted with the hurts of people, the broken dreams, the broken relationships. He knows all about that. He walked in our shoes. He saw it. He came.
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11: Walking in the Spirit doesn't mean never having setbacks. 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Today on Turning Point, Dr. David Jeremiah offers biblical strategies and practical tools for quickly and decisively dealing with sin on your Christian walk. 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
12: And thank you for joining us today. We're happy to have you for this weekend edition, sort of the end of the week and the beginning of the weekend. We are involved in a discussion on the Spirit of God, the Holy Spirit, the third person of the Trinity. And today we're going to finish up what we started yesterday as we discuss what it means to walk in the Spirit. That is a biblical command, but what does it mean and how does it work? We'll examine it again in just a few moments as we open our Bibles together. Next week, we're going to talk about the fruit of the Spirit, the work of the Spirit, and the gifts of the Spirit. We have much more to learn as we open the Bible and examine what it has to say about the Holy Spirit of God. During this month, we are making available a very special resource on the Holy Spirit. If the things we are saying are resonating with you, you may want to have them in writing, and we have made that possible with this book we would love to send you. It's the third book in the trilogy of God books. We have a book called The God You May Not Know. We have another one called The Jesus You May Not Know, and this one called The Holy Spirit You May Not Know, introducing you to the Trinity in these biblical discussions. You may have your copy of this third member of the trilogy, The Holy Spirit You May Not Know. It's yours for the asking for a gift of any size during the month of June. And ladies and gentlemen, this is an important month for us because it's the last month in our fiscal year. We total everything up at the end of this month and make our decisions for the year that is before us. Many opportunities await us. We need to have the full support of everyone who helps us. So if you haven't given your gift yet this month, or if you've been thinking about doing something special for Turning Point, this is a good time to do it. It will help us so much as we end the month of June together. And be sure to ask for your copy of the book when you send your gift. Here is part two of Walking in the Spirit. The flesh can have great power over us. You don't lose your flesh when Christ comes to live within you, and that's a strategy that we need to remember. When you become a Christian, your old nature doesn't go away. Can I get a witness? Listen to these words. For the flesh desires what is contrary to the Spirit, and the Spirit what is contrary to the flesh. They are in conflict with each other so that you are not able to do whatever you want. How many of you have ever thought, why can't I do what I know I'm supposed to do? Because you're in a battle with the flesh. You're in the battle with the old nature. And what Paul is saying is, he's saying that there is a war going on within us. Flesh against the Spirit. This is more than a matter of human willpower. I'm reminded of the story of the old farmer who was once seen wrestling with a stubborn mule. And someone finally yelled out, "Sam, where's your willpower?" And he wiped his brow and replied, "My willpower's fine. This mule's won't power is the problem." Sometimes people ask me, why is the flesh so stubborn? Why does the flesh, self, the old you, why does it still have such power in your life? I'd like to explore that for just a moment with you. I remember the first time I realized this and how it made so much sense to me. First of all, physical age versus spiritual age. If you got saved at the age of 30, your flesh had a 30-year head start on the Spirit. If you got saved at 70, your flesh had a 70-year head start on the Holy Spirit's reign in your life. Why is the battle so hard? Because the flesh was running before the Spirit ever showed up. And sometimes those habits and those things which you did before you became a Christian reappear. Before you were saved, you formed habits and reactions and thought patterns that cut deep grooves in your heart. And becoming a Christian doesn't instantly erase those ruts. The Bible says old things pass away, and behold, all things are becoming new, but they don't become new immediately. You don't immediately, when you become a Christian, realize that you never had any problems in the past. You know you had problems. There's parts of the American West where you can still see wagon tracks from the Oregon Trail. No wagons have passed there in over a century, but the grooves are still etched in the ground. And it's the same with old patterns of sin. We may have turned in a new direction, but the old tracks remain. And if we are not careful, our wheels slide right back into those paths. You may have gone places, practiced habits, seen things before Christ that you now reject. Yet the memories linger. You might be in worship when an old image or an old craving suddenly flashes into your mind. That's the flesh and the enemy trying to pull you back into familiar ruts. And there's another reason we struggle and can wonder why the struggle is so strong. And that's the influence of our culture. Let me ask you a question. What message does our culture promote today? The spirit or the flesh? It's no contest. Growing spiritually doesn't come easy. Take Sunday morning as an example. It takes effort to join your local community for worship. You set the alarm, you drag yourself out of bed, get the kids ready, drive across town, find a parking spot, finally sit down, hoping to hear from God's Spirit. That takes work. But the flesh, that is effortless. You don't have to plan for it or put it on your calendar. The moment you flip on the TV or unlock your phone, it's there, parading itself, calling for your attention, trying to shape the way you think and the way you feel. It hardly seems fair, doesn't it? What takes discipline to build can be undone with hardly any effort at all. And as believers, we're pulled in every direction. We know that. We want a life dominated by the Spirit, but the enticements of the flesh surround us. And soon we feel guilty and defeated and confused. It must be me, we think. I must be doing something wrong, we think. Something must be wrong inside of me. If we don't understand the nature of that struggle, it's easy to grow discouraged and think there's no hope. But there is an answer, and it begins with recognizing that the battle is real. If you are not having any inward struggle in your life, the probability is you don't have a new nature. Maybe the old nature is just very comfortable that you're doing what you've always done and everything is cool. But insert the new nature and World War III can start before you know it. Then there's the incompatibility of our lifestyle with the world's. That's the third thing. Another reason we feel the pull of the flesh is simple. The moment you come to Christ, you're no longer in step with the world. Your direction changes, your values shift. The current that once carried you now runs against you, and that's not a flaw. It's evidence that you've been made new. We have watched this happen in our culture visually in these last weeks and months as we've seen the battle between good and evil, the battle between Christians and those who don't know Christ, and the actual hatred, vitriol hatred for Christian people. Why is that happening? That's a satanic thing that goes on. When you become a Christian, you become a target. Some of you know that because it's happened where you work or in your neighborhood or among your family members. Christianity can be a uniter, but often it's a divider between people who know Christ and people who don't know him. A.W. Tozier once described the Christian life like this. A true Christian is a very unusual person. He loves someone he's never seen and speaks daily with someone he cannot see. He expects heaven because of another's merit. He empties himself to be filled and admits he is wrong in order to be made right. He goes down to rise up and is strongest when he is weakest. He gives to keep. He dies to live. He sees and knows what others say is impossible. The Christian life doesn't really fit with the world around us. Isn't that true? If you're a Christian, in essence, you're in a minority. We do not live in a Christian world, and we do not live in a Christian nation. As much as that likes to be said, our nation may have been founded on Christian principles, but it has long since left that path. We are a godless nation, and if you're a Christian, you walk in the midst of that environment, and you wonder why it's hard, why it's difficult, why it's impossible. If you do not have the Holy Spirit helping you, you're just a target. The Christian life really doesn't fit with the world, and we're different because of Jesus. And that's a good thing. And I'm not saying we should hide from people or act strange. Christ changes, what we love and how we live. When you become a Christian, you set yourself over here. It doesn't mean you don't have fellowship with those who don't know Christ, but you are different. If you can be a Christian and not be different, I don't know what Christianity is. The Bible says when Christ comes to live within you, he changes you from the inside out. He gives you new desires, new hopes, new habits, new things to do, and some things not to do. It's amazing to me that I haven't preached on some things in a long time, and somebody who's just become a Christian will come and say, you know, Dr. Jeremiah, since I got saved, I don't do this anymore. I don't do this anymore. I don't go here anymore. I don't do that anymore. And I wonder, how in the world did you ever find out you shouldn't do those things? I haven't preached on any of those. And then I realize they have the best preacher going in the Holy Spirit. When you become a Christian, how many of you know this? The Holy Spirit makes you uncomfortable with some of the things you used to do. He's making you uniquely different from the world in which you live. Now, if you want a good picture of what it's like to walk in the flesh, all you have to do is read the 5th chapter of Galatians, because it gives you a large screen, full color picture of what the flesh is like, and it isn't pretty. Galatians 5, 19 through 21. Now the works of the flesh are evident, which are adultery, fornication, uncleanness, lewdness, idolatry, sorcery, hatred, contentions, jealousies, outbursts of wrath, selfish ambitions, dissensions, heresies, envy, murders, drunkenness, revelries, and the like. It's kind of like a little sketch of life without God. That's what life is like when God isn't present. That's like, here's life, take God out of life, and this is what you get, this list of practices. Does that convince you that we need help? The Christian life demands more than our willpower. The enemy never quits. The flesh resists at every turn. Left to ourselves, we unravel. But that's not the whole story, because the same Spirit who raised Jesus from the dead now lives in us, so that day by day, step by step, we can overcome the flesh and walk in newness of life. Hallelujah for that truth. When I first started in the ministry back in Fort Wayne, Bill Bright, who was the founder of Campus Crusade, often used a word picture about walking in the Spirit. And it has stayed with me for years. In fact, there's a little tract you can get that outlines this in a very picturesque way. It went something like this. If you ask the Spirit of God to control your life, he does. And life is better than it has ever been before. You experience joy and a perspective in your days that is beyond anything you've ever encountered before. And along the way, sin re-enters the picture. It's like a black ink splotch on a white piece of linen writing paper. You do something that grieves or quenches this wonderful Holy Spirit who has been given to you. In a sense, you push him off the throne of your life and allow the old flesh nature back in control. What do you experience then? You experience discouragement and sadness. I've said many times over the years, a backslidden Christian is more unhappy than any non-Christian could ever be, because non-Christians don't know the joy of fellowship with God. If you've known it and you don't take care of it and you allow sin to re-enter and push its way back into your life, you have a misery that is unparalleled, because you remember what it was like when you were in fellowship with God and now you're not. That's why David prayed, Lord, restore unto me the joy of my salvation. He didn't say, restore my salvation. That was never in doubt. But the joy of his salvation was gone. And for some of you here today, that's true. You're a Christian. You know you're a Christian. You're on your way to heaven. But the joy of salvation has been pushed to the sideline because the old flesh has gotten back in control. So Bill Bright said, when that happens, when you find that going on in your life, you have to practice what he called spiritual breathing. Think of normal physical breathing. What does it involve? Just two things, really. Inhaling fresh air and exhaling bad air. It's what we do all day long, all night long. I can guarantee that if you're hearing these words right now, you are engaged in the business of inhaling and exhaling. Spiritual breathing is a similar process. Listen to this. This is an illustration. It is exhaling impure and inhaling pure. It is rejecting the bad and embracing the good. It works like this. When you become aware of sin in your life, you deal with it at that very, very moment. Wherever you are, in the car, at home, at the office. Let's say you just screamed at one of your kids. Maybe they pushed every button you have and a few you didn't even know existed. But you're supposed to be living in the Spirit, right? What do you do when you become aware of your sin? Well, you could spend the rest of the day justifying what you've done. I mean, after all, you've worked and slaved for those kids, and they ought to show a little more appreciation and respect, right? But in your heart, you know better. In your heart, you know you've sinned. You know that you have grieved the Holy Spirit, and He's made you aware of this sin, and He wants you to immediately confess it and seek forgiveness. That's why we have 1 John 1:9 in our Bibles. Many people are surprised to find out that 1 John 1:9 was written to Christians. Here's what it says. If we confess our sins, He is faithful and just to forgive us our sins and to cleanse us from all unrighteousness. You say, Lord, I agree with you that what I just did was sin. I ask that you would forgive me for that sin. What have you done? You have just exhaled the impurity in your heart. You have just moved the bad air out. Then you say, Lord, I don't want to live like this. I want you to come and continue to control my life. I want you to be the one who guides me in all of this. Please fill me again with your Holy Spirit. That's inhaling. You exhale the bad by confession. And notice what 1 John 1:9 says. It says, if we confess our sins, this is not the sin nature. This is the activity of sin. Sin, S-I-N-S. If we confess our sins, if we confess the things that we do when we sin, God is faithful and just to forgive us our sins. Now watch the last paragraph, because the last little sentence often gets omitted. And to cleanse us from all unrighteousness. What that means is if you confess the sins you know about, God not only forgives that, but He forgives all the unknown sins that you have too. He not only forgives the sins you confess, but He cleanses you from all unrighteousness. He makes you clean from the inside out. So the greatest thing you can do when sin is plaguing you and bugging you and following you, trying to trap you, as soon as you know you've sinned, confess it. Ask God to forgive it. And if you're like me, you're going to have some cases where you say, Lord, I'm sorry, but it's me again. You know, and it's that again. And Lord, please forgive me of that. I know that's a sin. I know that's wrong. Fill me with your Spirit. I believe this with all my heart. Some of you are going to say, well, if I did that, Pastor, every time I sin, I'm going to be in prayer all day long. Just one prayer after another. And that may be true, but let it happen. And what you'll discover is the more you do it and the more you experience it, the fewer times you'll have to do it and the less times it will happen. In fact, you may discover that you can live a whole day in the power of the Holy Spirit without having to exercise spiritual breathing. But if you allow sin to remain in your heart and you stop seeking the filling of the Spirit, you will wake up one day to discover you've been walking in the flesh for a long, long time. And my friends, that is a terribly dangerous and sad and sorrowful way to live your life. I once read about two young women who died in a fire that swept through their apartment as they were sleeping. Investigators determined the smoke detector had been deliberately disconnected for a party the night before. Someone had pulled the plug so it would not shrill while food was cooking, and they forgot to reconnect it, and with no warning, the fire claimed two lives. In the same way, when we quench the Spirit's voice and keep walking in the flesh, we put ourselves in danger. The Spirit may be warning us, but we no longer hear Him. You know, Christians can live that way for years, refusing to deal with sin and to reappropriate the Spirit's fullness. That's why Ephesians 5:18 tells us in the present tense to keep on being filled with the Spirit. It's not a one-time deal. For many of us, it's every day, many times a day. And you know, it's exciting to walk in the Spirit. You sense you are a work in progress, reshaped from within. You grow sensitive to His voice, more careful about the things you do. The interruption of sin feels so miserable, you want it to be gone right away. So you confess it. You erase it through the power of the blood of Jesus Christ. In short, the Holy Spirit leaves His mark. And what is that mark? It's holiness. Have you ever watched race walking? I started with a story about a little child walking. I want to end with a story about race walking. I remember the first time I saw it, I thought how weird it looked. It's really funny. The hips sway, the arms pump, and it seems like someone is trying to walk fast enough to run, but they're not allowed to run, so they have to walk fast. Yet behind that awkward stride is one of the most demanding sports in the Olympics. It takes precision, endurance, and rhythm. No one knows that better than Evan Dunphy from Richmond, British Columbia. In the 2016 Olympics, he walked 31 miles in 3 hours and 41 minutes, faster than most people could run that far. The secret to race walking is rhythm. To stay consistent, athletes like Evan trained for years with a metronome or keeping timer to master their pace. During the race, Evan took about 200 steps a minute. That's 3 every second for almost 4 hours straight. Step after step, stride after stride, he stayed in perfect sync. I'd like to leave you with that picture. Walking in the Spirit means

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5: Because you don't break bad habits that way. You break bad habits by replacing them with good habits. And the same is true in the spiritual realm. You don't break the control of sin over your life by determining in your heart not to sin again. You break that habit by inputting the ministry of the Word of God and the Holy Spirit in your life. You overwhelm the bad habit with the habit of the Spirit. And when you do that, you can have victory. Oh, you'll have some setbacks, but now you know what to do. Here's the good news. Nothing you ever do that's wrong needs to last more than a few minutes. You don't have to wait to come to church on Sunday and confess it. You don't have to wait to be in your small group to confess it. When you realize that you have dishonored the Lord or you've done something that you know doesn't please Him, what you do is immediately you confess it to the Lord and ask Him to forgive you. And if you have to do that a lot these first days when you practice this, don't get upset over that. Just keep doing it and keep doing it. And all of a sudden one day you'll discover God has made you so sensitive to these things that you don't want to have to come to Him again with it because you've already come to Him so many times and so you don't do it anymore. That's the power of walking in the Spirit. And I wanted to say this all to all of us today because, hey, we want to be God's people. We want to walk in the Spirit. We want to do the things God has called us to do. And here's the formula right from the Scripture to help us do that.
6: Do you know the Bible doesn't say we're to shuffle, we're not to run, we're to walk one step at a time with the Holy Spirit. And it wouldn't be commanded of us if we are not capable of doing it. So my encouragement to all of us is, let's practice walking in the Spirit. The Bible has a lot to say about the fruit of the Spirit in Galatians chapter 5, and we're going to spend 2 days on that subject as we begin the next week together. I hope you'll be with us then. In the meantime, as we face the weekend, let me encourage you to get to church, be a blessing to the people in church, go with a word of encouragement, and to be a blessing to your pastor. Be sure to look for us on television over the weekend because we're where you are somewhere. 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We're there for you, and you can join us. Usually not while you should be in church. Hopefully make church a priority, and we'll see you right here on Monday.
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12: 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In today's episode, Pastor Brian continues his message from Psalm 19. In this lesson, Dr. Chappell directs our attention to the glory that God intends for our lives as we seek to walk in His ways. 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And while you're there, look for Pastor Brian's book, The Multi-Generational Church Crisis. This compelling book asks the question of the church, what could be accomplished in the name of Christ if we could better understand each other? Let's hear now from Dr. Brian Chappell as he shares the third part of the lesson from Psalm 19.

0: I and a friend were climbing a mountain in Colorado that was approaching about 14,000 feet. We started out on a clear day. And as we reached the summit, the clouds came in behind and below us on the mountain. So as we started to descend, we descended into clouds that became the densest fog I have ever been in. All the landmarks that I knew so well that I'd been through, I could not see a one. I could hardly see my hand in front of my face. Well, you say, well, no big problem. I mean, the way you get down is you just go down. I mean, it's a mountain after you. Just go down. The trouble was, when we just went down, we came to a cliff that seemed to be hundreds and hundreds of feet high. So we traversed the other way, and we came to a glacier that we could not cross. We were stuck on the side of a mountain, and the only way that we could get down was by going back up to the summit in the thin oxygen. But now it was raining as we were wearing summer clothes, and as we got close to the summit again, it wasn't raining, it was snowing. Thin oxygen, exhausted, we went back up, back down the other side, hoping it was the other side, because you can't see in that fog. And then after hours of walking, came across the path. And suddenly we say, we so appreciate the character of the people who have laid a safe path. We so appreciate the care of people who long ago made a path for us. This is something that we deeply want to be on, this path to safety. When you recognize what God is saying in His Word is, I am providing for you a representation of my character and care that is the safe path for life. We are not saying, I'm going to stay on this path because I'm a goody two-shoes and I don't want God to hurt me. I'm on the path because the God who has loved me enough to, out of all creation, give me the law and the way that is glorious and good is the path that I want to be on. And the psalmist knows that. After all, having described this path that reflects the character and care of God, he says in verse 10, it is more to be desired than gold, even much fine gold. I will want it. It will even be sweet to me, sweeter than honey and drippings from the honeycomb. Some of you know more about what I'm about to say than I know. That when you go in the trial places of life, there are times that nothing is more treasured or sweeter than the Word of God. While I was in Australia, word came that my father had fallen a couple of times. No apparent reason. One time just actually falling out of a chair that he was in, sent him to the hospital. And the discovery just past Friday that the lung cancer of 4 years ago has now spread to his brain. And we are told that depending on the treatment, he has 2 weeks to 6 months to live. And suddenly the Word of God means absolutely everything to my family. The Lord is my shepherd. I shall not want. He makes me to lie down in green pastures. He leads me beside still waters. He restores my soul. Though I walk through the valley of the shadow of death, I will fear no evil, for you are with me. Surely goodness and mercy shall follow me all the days of my life, and I will dwell in the house of the Lord forever. The Word of God. You are my refuge. You are my fortress. You are my high tower. You are my hiding place. All things work together for good. I have loved you with an everlasting love and called you with loving kindness. The sheep hear the voice of the shepherd. He is my God. I am his child. I am persuaded that neither death nor life, nor angels, nor principalities, nor powers, nor things present, nor things to come, nor height, nor depth, nor anything else in all creation can separate us from the love of God that is in Christ Jesus, our Lord. I love the Word of God. And I love it because it's a reflection of the character of my God and of His heart for me and His people. And in the times of trial, when this world only shows its darkness, I need this Word and its great light. It is sweeter than honey. It is more precious than gold. And in the dark places and the hard paths, you know that. And so we want it. We want the Word. And we walk in the Word. The psalmist goes on to say, verse 11, moreover, by them, that is, by these aspects of the Word of God, is your servant warned. We begin to recognize that the Bible is telling us there are paths not to be on. And we are warned about them. And not only that, we learn that there's great reward in keeping on the path that God designs. Now, I can't always tell you what the reward will be. And if you're only thinking in terms of money and fame or health, that, you know, that's not what the gospel is talking about. It's talking about a peace that passes understanding. About a joy that's not based on circumstances, about trust through trials, about the world not making sense and still having confidence that God in His sovereign hand is still in control, and there is an eternity that's being preserved for His people, even we can't make sense of things here. Before I left for Australia, I read a letter to the elders of this church that I think you will appreciate as well, about someone who is just trying to walk in the reality of the Word of God and believing that what it says is true despite what they may have to face. This letter comes from someone who's never visited this church. They listen by the internet from a long way away. He writes, Dr. Chappell, I hope that this very lengthy letter conveys to you how appreciative we are for the ministry that you and Grace Presbyterian Church have provided us. And for the hope and the joy that my wife and I are now feeling. The joy I feel is hard to describe, yet it feels like it's filling my heart. And I wanted to share with you as I have listened to the podcast from Grace Presbyterian Church. I'm now becoming constantly drawn to God's Word. Well, I've been a Christian now for over 15 years. It feels as though God has been gradually shifting gears in my spiritual walk. This reawakening to the depth and the power of Christ has been life-changing. We now see the liberation that comes from knowing that our salvation is 100% the grace of God and not our works. We are truly being freed from the bondage of trying so hard to measure up, and we are being freed to partake in a true, constant, and unshakable joy. This is not just hope for eternity, but empowering in this life. I'm just beginning to understand this, and my wife and I have never felt such immense, deep, and consistent joy, even through trials and the deaths of loved ones in our family. A few years back, I was made director of an architectural firm. I clearly see now that God was opening and guiding my life, using experiences to mold my soul, such as 10 years of being together with my wife before we were able to have children. He was slowly teaching us about trusting in Him as the third, well, in fact, the first person in our marriage. He enabled us to buy a small, rundown cottage in a very constrained block of land in our city, and we renovated it. And later decided to help our firm that was having a difficult economic time by entering our house in the World Architecture Festival in Singapore. To our complete shock, we won the World House of the Year. We know that an architectural award is of no significance in itself unless God wants it for some other purpose. And we ask that He would use this whole experience for His glory. In that winning moment, we both felt like God was telling us, trust me. I can give you this now. Trust me with what I want you to do next. He had no idea what the next was. I wrote him back. He had written from Australia. So I wrote and said, I'm coming to Australia. He said, I'm sorry I can't meet with you due to business meetings. I said, fine. But I came out of one of the seminars that I was doing, and there was a man who introduced himself to me. He was the man who had written this letter. Why are you here? He said, I've just had yesterday the most difficult day of my career. What happened? Because my firm won the World Home Architecture Award, we were asked to be the lead company to do the renovation of a major portion of our city. It was a billion, as in B as in boy, $1 billion contract. But as we began to examine the specifications, we recognized that the changing of the streets and the architecture and the parks and the apartment buildings were all designed to funnel people toward the casinos that are presumed to be the salvation of the city. And we know they're designed just to take money from helpless people. And we could not morally or ethically be involved. We walked away from $1 billion. And the glory of God shines. What am I calling you to do next? I don't know. And the world will call this foolish, but the Word of God makes wise the simple. The world will say, this is going to be the end of your career. And God says, no, I am reviving your soul. Because you will trust in me, and I will do more in you and through you than you ever imagined. Why? Because I'm the creator of the universe. I make the sun to shine and the stars to glow. And I've given you my word, which has as much wisdom and power and glory in it. Walk this path. And we do so because it is revelatory of the glory of God in his character and his care. And it's not just externally, it's for the very reason that we recognize God is showing us his glory, that we're willing to trust him on the inside too. After all, it's what the psalmist says, verse 12, who can discern his errors? Declare me innocent from hidden faults. Oh Lord, there's things I know are not right in my life and I don't even know them. They are hidden even from me. Do you recognize this word in the Hebrew is the reference to a type of sacrifice that the Jews had to make for sins they did not know they had committed? Did you know that? There was a sacrifice for unknown sins as well as known sins. And so the psalmist is saying, Lord, reveal to me the unknown sins, the things I don't even know about. Now, some of us know exactly how that works, right? You're just kind of cruising along in life and suddenly the Holy Spirit puts this spotlight on one area of your life. And have you thought about this? Oh, Lord, do I really have to think about that? And then you work on that a while, and then what does the Holy Spirit do? Moves the spotlight. And you think, why would I bother with such things? Because the hidden things that we sometimes will not even face ourselves are denying us the greatness and the glory that God intends.
1: 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It may seem hard for younger Christians to believe, but people over 50 were raised during an era when 90% of Americans identified as Christian. These older believers were once part of a majority group that understood the mission of the church was to take control of our culture, to halt its evils. At the same time, Christians under 50 have lived their entire lives perceiving themselves as a minority that needs to make credible their faith to a secular, pluralistic culture. 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And now, more from Brian Chappell on today's Unlimited Grace.
0: Verse 13. Keep back your servant also from presumptuous sins. Let them not have dominion over me. Oh, friends, this is the harder one. There are things that we do know are wrong, and we keep going into them. Think of that. Some of us, you know, there's a way we go home from work, and the very route we travel puts us in proximity of either a place or a person that we should not be near. And the psalmist is so bold as to say, God, save me from the rebellion of my own heart. Keep me from what controls me. It's like in the Lord's Prayer, lead me not into temptation. Keep me away from the things that control me. The book of Proverbs said, don't put your foot on the path of the wicked. Don't even go near the path of the wicked, but turn and go the other direction. We know this. We know the person, the place, the website, the business deal, whatever, that we have no business being near. And so the psalmist says, Lord, keep me from that too. If you've got the safe and the good path, if I would trust you enough to put what is carrying before you, then Lord, keep me from the path that would put me in the wrong place. Help me there too. And then says, then I shall be blameless and innocent of great transgression. But do you recognize that this is a prayer? And so what the psalmist is doing here is saying, if I'm innocent, it's going to be a work of God. That God's got to do the work to keep me innocent. And when you recognize that, you recognize that here's the gospel starting to glimmer in the Old Testament. As the psalmist is saying, if I'm going to be innocent, it has to be a work of God. He's got to be the active one revealing sin and keeping me from sin. And that's why I think the psalm ends as it does in verse 14. Let the words of my mouth and the meditation of my heart be acceptable in your sight. Lord, make me your poem. The stars reflect your character and care. The word of God reflects your character. Now let the words of my mouth, the meditations of my heart, also reflect your character and care. Make me acceptable to you. Make me your testimony. Make me your witness. Because then you recognize we would have to have somebody to help us. And that is stated. The very end. Lord, let the words of my mouth, the meditation of my heart, be acceptable in your sight. Oh, Lord, my rock and my redeemer. Rock I get. It's the solid ground. He's the firm ground. He's the one that's dependable. He's given us the path to go on. You can bank on that. That's the rock. But why does the psalm end with the word redeemer? Did you ever think about that? Oh, Lord, my rock and my redeemer. It's almost as though the psalmist has said this. We are surrounded every day by this general revelation of nature, which is showing us the glory of God. And In the church, we have the instruction from the Word of God that is also revealing His glory. But what is going to make that glorious revealing of His character and care actually make us get on the path that is good for us? It's going to be the love of God for us that will make us trust and want to be on the path. Some of you are farmers or in agribusiness, and you recognize that to make the herbicide or the fertilizer work well, you use a surfactant, something that will break down the tension so that the good stuff goes where it needs to go. And what's happening is we have this great expression of the goodness and the glory of God, but we won't do it unless we have the love of God break down our resistance so that we'll actually trust Him enough to walk on the path. I heard it expressed well, though in very human terms, from a friend that I met in Australia. And he talked about the Word coming into his life. And he just said, only love makes the Word of God penetrate your heart. He said, before I was a Christian, I thought the Bible was just a bunch of rules for scaredy goody two shoes. That's where I got the line to begin the sermon. He said, then the life that I was leading led to the destruction of my marriage and home. I have never known such pain. I used to be sad every day at the same time driving home, knowing I was going to be alone in just a few minutes from work. I would dread that moment of remembering, and it would crush me every day. Then a business friend told me that what I had confessed with my mouth years before was so true, I had to really allow it to affect my heart. That when we put our faith in Christ, we have to actually believe that He's paid the penalty for our sin on the cross, that our sins, by God's grace, aren't even on the scoreboard. It was God's love for me on the cross that made me think that what He described for me to do in the Bible might actually be good for me too. He said, I started living and trusting that God knew what was right. It took the questions and the doubts and the manipulations out of my life. I said to myself, after a year of living by the Bible, how could I have been so stupid not to have lived this lovely life? He said, I just had to know how much Christ loved me before I would accept it and throw in the towel on my ways and start to live His way. What would make you throw in the towel and actually live His way, believing that His way is out of a heart of love for you that is as great as the universe and as near as your mind?
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17: 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They understood the invitation. 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I'm going to show you some passages. And the Christian community has interpreted those passages to say the Jewish people were rejected.
16: 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We are so glad you're here to listen. Today's message from Pastor Alan is called Stormproof Foundations, Christianity and Anti-Semitism.
17: Jesus said that storms come to every life, that you can't avoid them. There are some streams in contemporary Christianity that would suggest that if you do certain things, you can avoid the storms of life. And I don't believe that's biblical. I'm not making a negative confession. I'm simply acknowledging the reality of Scripture. Our heroes, our Lord, faced temptation from Satan himself. The people he recruited to take the message of his life and his redemptive work to the world faced very real challenges themselves, and they were trained by the Lord. So I think to imagine that because you're a Christ follower and a person of faith and doing your best to walk in obedience, I don't believe you should imagine that it just completely removes you from the arena. We are here, and we are called to live out the redemptive work of Jesus. So we want to learn to storm-proof the foundations of our lives. When the storms come, Jesus said you can stand, that they don't have to bring destruction. But if that your foundation is incomplete or inadequate, that destruction will come. So we're going to spend a few sessions trying to understand this. In this session, we're going to talk specifically about Christianity and anti-Semitism, which is a fancy word for hating the Jewish people. And I want to go back to where we were in our previous session in Matthew chapter 10. When I did that, it was the reading for the day, and I simply took the chapter reading and unpacked it with you, hoping to add a bit of momentum to your read through the Gospels. I'm not going to persist in this pattern through the whole series, but I wanted to pick this topic back up. I'm of the opinion that God is shaking the earth. And in the same way, when there's an earthquake, there may be a shock, but in reality, there's typically multiple shocks. Tremors, some are more powerful than others, but it's very seldom just a single event. Well, I don't believe what we're witnessing is just a single event. The one that awakened me in a significant way and caused me to pay attention was the COVID virus. I watched things I never thought I would see. I never thought I would see in a broad way the quarantining of healthy people. I never thought I would see the closures of churches and that we would quietly say, okay. I mean, there's a long list of things, but COVID began an awakening for me. And it wasn't just a theological awakening. It was an awakening to what was happening in the world around us. I got clarity. I had trusted the CDC implicitly up till that point. Never occurred to me to do anything other than that. It occurred to me during that season. And it took God to bring that awakening to our lives. I pray that we see some of those institutions returned to places of being trustworthy. That's my prayer. I think we should pray and intercede until we see that happen. They are essential to our well-being as a people. And we forfeit something of great significance if we forfeit the trustworthiness of essential institutions in our society. I would put the church in that list. We need churches to be advocates for the truth, boldly and courageously, holding out the light in the midst of the darkness. Amen. I think there was another tremor of shaking on October the 7th a year ago when Hamas attacked that music festival in southern Israel and the villages that were in that neighborhood. And hundreds of Israelis were brutally murdered. I wasn't aware of it at the time. I didn't watch the news that day and think, oh, God is shaking the earth. It took a bit for it to capture my attention. What really brought it forward to me was on America's most elite university campuses. It exposed that they were propaganda centers and not educational institutions. There were loud, bold, brazen, persistent, repetitive demonstrations against the Jewish people on behalf of Hamas, and the administrations of those universities supported them. That was an awakening to me. I understood some of the currents in academia, but I didn't understand the degree to which anti-Semitism had flourished and gained authority in those places. In November of this last year, I think we had another shaking. I mean, there were billions of dollars spent by politicians all over the spectrum, but the unanticipated part of that election was the people all over the middle part of our nation, people who live in flyover country, the despicable people, the trash, my people. That's the part of the country where I live and where I have grown up. And that group of people inexplicably, really without precedent, raised their hands and went and said, we believe we need to go a different direction. Now, I want to be clear. I think the outcome of that vote is very unclear at this point. I think it's foolish to imagine that a political class of people are going to rectify the problems of our nation. Then I think it will very much be dependent on the hearts of the people of faith and our willingness to seek the Lord. Thus, initiatives like Let's Read Our Gospels. Nevertheless, I'm grateful for those men and women who will disrupt their lives in order to go stand for something. I'm very appreciative that Mike Huckabee would agree to go to Israel. He had a very busy life here. He had a family here and grandchildren here and a daughter enjoying some very unique seasons in her own life. As the governor of Arkansas, and to leave our nation and go to Israel is a sacrifice. I mean, I understand it's an honor, but it's an honor that comes with a sacrifice. And so I'm grateful for the men and women that are taking those roles and willing to do it. I just understand that alone, they are powerless to stand against evil. They need the faithful support, a heart change amongst the people of God. I wasn't particularly comforted when Mark Zuckerberg came out recently, this week, to announce that on Meta, they're no longer going to practice censorship. I mean, and there was kind of a celebration. To be completely candid, I thought he should be prosecuted for admitting he's been infringing on our First Amendment rights. Nevertheless, perhaps we have a season of freedom to preach the gospel. I believe we should do everything we can to do that while we have the freedom. So having said that, let's go back to Matthew 10. We looked at the beginning of this in a previous session. I'll start there, but we're going to go beyond it. Jesus called his 12 disciples to him, and he gave them authority to drive out evil spirits and to heal every disease and sickness. And these are the names of the 12 apostles: Simon and Andrew and James and John and Philip and Bartholomew and Thomas and Matthew. You know the crew. It's that initial sentence that I think is noteworthy. They've been watching Jesus do ministry, raise the dead, heal the sick, speak to storms, open blind eyes. And by Matthew chapter 10, Jesus calls the disciples to him, and he says, now I'm going to give you authority. I want you to go do this. Now, spoiler alert, I'm going to give you my opinion. I don't think that has ever been rescinded. In Acts chapter 1, Jesus called his disciples together just before his ascension. And he said, you'll be empowered to be my witnesses in Jerusalem, Judea, and Samaria, and to the othermost parts of the earth. And I'll be with you to the end of the age. I don't understand that direction to have ever been amended. Now, I tell you that because there is a school of thought, and it's more than a school of thought. It's entrenched in whole denominations. So it's not just a thin line of people who believe that when the last of the apostles died, that commissioning for supernatural activity in the miraculous died with them. Now, I don't believe that is an accurate interpretation of Scripture. I don't like to argue Scripture. I'm very difficult to engage in a biblical argument. If you believe that, I'm happy for you. I'll tell you what I believe, and I'll tell you why. And I don't think you're probably going to change my mind, so I'll just bless you. Stubborn is probably the word you're searching for. Cessationism is the fancier term for that. It just makes no sense to me to give us a Bible that is filled with the supernatural activity of God and then say to us, God's not doing that anymore. You know, I'm grateful for hospitals and modern medicine and modern science, but there are times when God's supernatural involvement in our lives is necessary for us to have health. And I don't think it's an either-or discussion. I very much believe in both and, but I trust God to keep us whole. In Acts chapter 10, Peter was sent to Cornelius's home. Peter was not supposed to be there. He's an observant Jewish man. At this point in his life, Peter keeps kosher. He's keeping all the Jewish rules. He believes Jesus is the Messiah, but he's still adhering to the rules of Moses. And God sends him to the home of a Roman centurion, supernaturally. There's angels involved and visions involved. I mean, it's a supernatural event. And when Peter arrives at Cornelius's home and begins to tell his Jesus story, the Holy Spirit is poured out in an almost identical way to the day of Pentecost in Acts chapter 2. And Peter's response, after helping the people be baptized, is the statement in Acts 10, 34 and 35. He said, I now realize how true it is that God doesn't show favoritism. Some of the older translations say that God is no respecter of persons, but he accepts men from every nation who fear him and do what is right. I don't think it's possible for us to understand the seismic shift that that statement represents. Up until this point, from the Exodus until this point in time, the Jewish people understood themselves to be the covenant people of God. And the word Gentile means everybody else. There's us and there's them. And now Peter says, them have been welcomed. I mean, it is the point of division throughout the rest of the New Testament. It's a very important statement that God is not a respecter of persons, that he doesn't show favoritism. I can say it another way, you're not special. You know, we like to say the ground at the foot of the cross is level, that every person is welcome, regardless of our IQ, our social status, our financial resources, our genetics, the color of our hair, the color of our skin, the accent with which we speak. We are all welcome at the foot of the cross, which is really good news. And I don't mean it as a negative or a critical term when I say you're not special. You're special in that God loves you. He loves us all. We have to choose to accept that and to cooperate with that.
16: We'll be right back. But first, Pastor Allen wants to share a limited edition commemorative set to help you celebrate God's faithfulness to our nation.
17: 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What a wonderful privilege we have. You know, God has blessed our nation so many good things. People say to me, well, our whole history's not good. Well, folks, you know, my history's not great. Your family history's not perfect. But you love your family. You love your children. 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It still is. Let's ask God to bless America again.
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17: Let's read on. I'm back to Matthew 10, now verse 5. These 12 Jesus sent out with the following instructions. Don't go among the Gentiles or any town of the Samaritans. Go rather to the lost sheep of Israel. And as you go, preach this message. The kingdom of heaven is near. Heal the sick, raise the dead. Cleanse those who have leprosy, drive out demons. Freely you have received, freely give. Don't take along any gold or silver or copper in your belts. Take no bag for the journey or extra tunic or sandals or staff, for the worker is worth his keep. Whatever town or village you enter, search for some worthy person. Stay at the house until you leave, and as you enter the home, give it your greeting. If the home is deserving, let your peace rest on it. If not, let your peace return to you. And if anyone will not welcome you or listen to your words, shake the dust off your feet when you leave that home or town. Tell you the truth, it'll be more bearable for Sodom and Gomorrah on the day of judgment than for that town. So God's commissioning these apostles with this authority to send them out. And he basically says, if you're welcomed, minister in that place. If you're not welcome, move along. Not dissimilar to the suggestion I made to you a while ago, that invite someone to join you on a bit of a discipleship journey. Some will say yes and some won't. Keep going. We will not stop. But that passage has been taken and the idea has found pretty significant root in the heart of the Christian community over many decades and centuries, that the Jewish people failed at their opportunity. And there's some other passages in Matthew that I thought while we were here, Matthew 10 kind of opens the door. In Matthew 21, Jesus is speaking to leaders in Jerusalem. He's very near the end of his life. His words are going to cause him to be arrested and ultimately his death orchestrated. He said, therefore, I tell you that the kingdom of God will be taken away from you and given to a people who will produce its fruit. He who falls on this stone will be broken to pieces, but he on whom it falls will be crushed. When the chief priests and the Pharisees heard Jesus' parables, they knew he was talking about them. They looked for a way to arrest him, but they were afraid of the crowd because the people held that he was a prophet. Now, Jesus has spoken something over the people of Jerusalem, over the religious leaders. There's a bit of a fancy word for it. He placed them under interdict. He said, something is being taken away from you. You were assigned a place in the purposes of God, and because you didn't value it, it's being removed from you. He doesn't stop there. Same gospel, very next chapter. It's Matthew 22. Jesus spoke to them again in parables, saying, the kingdom of heaven is like a king who prepared a wedding banquet for his son, and he sent his servants to those who had been invited to the banquet to tell them to come, but they refused. And he sent some more servants and said, tell those who have been invited that I have prepared my dinner. My oxen and my fattened cattle have been butchered and everything is ready. Come to the wedding banquet. But they paid no attention and went off. One to his field, another to his business. The rest seized his servants and mistreated them and killed them. The king was enraged and he sent his army and he destroyed those murderers and burned their city. Those are the verses that immediately follow Matthew 21. There was no break in the original text. We added the numbers and the chapters to help us reference spaces. So Jesus says to the leaders in Jerusalem that the kingdom of God is going to be taken away from you and given to a people who will produce its fruit. And then he tells them this parable. And the heart of the parable is they were given an invitation. They recognized the invitation. They understood the invitation. They chose not to pay attention to it. Now, throughout history, the Christian community, because the divide came between the Jewish believers and the Christian believers pretty early. Before the New Testament is finished, that divide is already firmly entrenched. I'm going to show you some passages. And the Christian community has interpreted those passages to say the Jewish people were rejected, that God took the kingdom away from them, and they lost their place. and they lost their purposes. I'm going to address that in a moment. For the moment, I want to draw your attention back to verse 5 in chapter 22, when Jesus, in the parable, said they paid no attention to the invitation. I'm concerned for contemporary Christianity. We have more freedom, more liberty, more access to the Word of God, more tools to communicate the gospel, more freedom to travel. We have more of everything. We cannot afford to not pay attention. I don't think it's inappropriate to enjoy life and to take advantage of all those blessings that God gives to us. But I believe it is essential that he stays at the center of it. Now, the next chapter in Matthew, Jesus on the same topic, Jerusalem, Jerusalem, you who killed the prophets.

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5: Ones who nailed Jesus to the cross. And I don't believe that that attitude has been helpful. And we're going to have to understand the truth. It's a point of deception that will bring destruction to you. I'm quite confident that those elite universities that have held a very revered place in our culture, unless there is a significant shift of attitude and a public expression of that shift, that their best days are behind them. And I don't say that with any joy or glee. They've been a very important part of the landscape of academia in my lifetime. But I do not believe you can take a position that aggressively, that assertively against the Jewish people and imagine the blessing of God. When I read my Bible in Genesis, God said to Abram, I'll bless those that bless you and curse those that curse you. And that hasn't been rescinded. I could give you many historical examples. I'll give you one. World War II, when it began, Great Britain had an empire that was so expansive from India around the globe, it was said the sun never set on the British Empire. Great Britain, along with their allies, won the war. But during the conducting that war, they betrayed the commitments they made to the Jewish people. And by the end of the war, they had won the war, but they lost their empire. And they have never regained the influence they had in the international world from that day until this. And now there are, when you land in London at Heathrow Airport, the signs include English and Arabic. That was unthinkable, I promise you, not too many decades ago. So I think we will see the cause and effect of what we have watched. I don't believe it happens immediately, but I think you'll see it happen and be aware enough to recognize it. It's infiltrated, particularly Western culture, but primarily through the influence of the church. The reason I'm taking a moment with it is we have to be a voice to begin to change it. You see, the Bible tells us in the book of Romans that we are indebted to the Jewish people. Without the Jewish people, we would have no scripture, we would have no prophets, we would have no Messiah, we wouldn't have known the law of God, we would have no story.
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7: 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We live in a very confusing world these days, filled with darkness, false ideas, and deception. So spiritual discernment is really more important than ever. You see, without discernment, we can easily be misled in the important decisions about life, faith, relationships, even our beliefs. It's why learning to think and choose in a way that aligns with God's will is how we can avoid the consequences of costly mistakes. So today, Pastor Jack teaches that when God's Word lives in our hearts, it's a powerful way to live. When we allow ourselves to be taught by the Lord and yield our lives to His will, we can live free of uncertainty and doubt. Now, with his message called Discipline of Discernment, here's pastor and Bible teacher Jack Hibbs.
8: For me personally, I go through these mental, emotional, spiritual gymnastics in my soul, in my head, when it comes to that challenge that Jesus said right there. To do what He's called me to do and to finish the work. I know right now that I am in the middle of the will of God. And I pray that tomorrow I will be. I know yesterday I was. I want to live like that every day. I'm terrified with the thought of being outside of that. You say, Jack, are you making this up? I'm too weak. I'm too frail. I'm too in need of him to be anywhere else. And I know that there's this dialogue between you and I. No, you're the pastor. You're up on the podium. And you don't go through the things that we go through. Yes, listen, we go through more things. How can we relate to you if we don't go through the things that you all go through? The attacks, the pressures, the things. Yeah, but you know what? You're up there on Sunday and Wednesday, and you're just having a great time. Teaching is the easiest part of my calling. This is the easiest part. And the whole thing is, Lord, I just want to finish. Listen, let me tell you something. I challenge you. Let's just use this terminology for a second. Go look at careers. I don't think being a pastor is a career, but we'll just throw it in that camp. Go look at careers and see how many people start out as an engineer and end as an engineer. How many people start out as firemen and end as firemen? How many people start out as doctors and end as doctors? You're going to find 98, 99, 100% of them. How many people start out as pastors and finish as pastors? You will find that it is the most dangerous job on the planet. Not dangerous as in getting shot in the head or run over by a rhinoceros, nothing like that. I'm not talking about that. Not in this country, not yet. What I'm saying is, because of spiritual dynamic, and in an age that you and I live in, somebody could think up some thing in their head and launch it out onto the internet about you or about me, and our lives are ruined that fast. Did I share with you guys what happened with Josh McDowell and I? Well, too bad you weren't here, so you missed it. I'll just say this. Some lunatic fabricated a story, floated it on the internet, used my name to attack Josh McDowell. Josh McDowell gets a hold of me all upset. I said, what are you talking about? It was internet fraud. Somebody can take a picture of you and not even know it and Mickey Mouse it on their Photoshop and ship it to the world and ruin your life. We live in dangerous times. All I want to do is finish my calling. And that should be the biggest burden on your heart as a Christian, is to maintain, keep, strengthen, and build your faith all the way through to the end. And you need to be discerning to do that, because there's tricksters, but that's not a word, is it? Tricksters. There's tricksters out there. There's people who want to deceive and mess with your life and get you off some path. Jesus said there's a bunch of them. In John 6:38, Jesus said, for I have come down from heaven to do not my own will, but the will of him who sent me. That should be the cry. Lord, I'm here to do your will. Every day I want you to get up tomorrow morning and say, God, live your will through my life. I mean, don't raise your hand. Is your life boring? Are you a Christian? Yep. Is your Christianity boring? Yep. Your fault. Because all you need to do is say, Lord, use me to fulfill your will today in my life. And let me tell you, put your mouthpiece in and strap your helmet on. Because it is going to be an e-ticket for those of you who are old. E-ticket. Nothing like an e-ticket. Also this, what does God's will look like in my life? Is that I discover the plan for my life. He actually has a very specific plan for my life. Jesus said in John 18:37, when he was questioned by Pilate, Pilate said, are you the king? And Jesus says, you've rightly said that I was the king. For this cause I was born, and for this cause I've come into the world, that I should bear witness to the truth. And everyone, that's you and I, everyone who is of the truth, hears my voice. That's key. Lord, I need to discern about what to do, about my job. Or maybe I've lost my job, and should I go this way or should I go that way? By the way, I've told you before, I need to tell you again. If you're looking for a job and you're seeking the Lord, the great probability is that when you get a job offer, you will get two at almost the exact same time. Two job offers. You say, why didn't God just give me one? Because now I gotta pray. Which one? That's the way he works with his kids. I'll give, you know, there's Johnny. He's praying for a job. So God gives you two to pick from. Why? Why does he do that to us? So that we'd slow down, fall down, pray, and he'll speak to us. And then your natural action reaction is, well, how's he going to speak to us? That's why daily Bible reading is paramount to life. I don't know. I tell you, you want to get pumped up, especially, again, young people, listen up. How do you know when God's speaking? Listen, you need a real good, cool problem. You need a nice problem that throws you on your face before God. You're crying out to him. And you pick up your word, and I don't know, I don't get how, he's God, he can do this stuff. How does he do this all around the world with billions of people? Every day, they'll pick up the Bible, God, I need to hear from you, Lord. Well, anyway, what's my daily Bible reading? My daily Bible reading is, and you start reading it. And there'll be that verse in your daily Bible reading that answers your life's problem that day. And then you just go, God, you're too much. Do you know what I'm talking about? Can somebody say amen? Amen. He is amazing that way. He's great that way. I love it. To discover the plan for my life, God's got it. He has, according to the book of Ephesians, a specific plan, chapter 2. He's got a plan for your life. So tailor-made for you personally that nobody else can do it. It is a work that he's established before the world was ever created, and it's been waiting like in a box. We're approaching Christmas, and you'll have a gift with your name on it. And if it's a good gift, it'd be something you can use. It'd be meaningful, purposeful. And so you're wondering. You shake it. Kind of tear. Oh, honey, I tore the paper's torn. Right? That gift, if it's the right gift, is so specific for your life. And God has done that. He has got a plan for your life that there may be other Bobs in the world, but there's no Bob like you, and there's no gift for any other Bob but for you, Bob. And I tell you, if your name's Bob tonight, you better be getting this. Listen, when you pray for you, I mean this. So I don't pray for me. I pray for other people. I didn't say don't pray for other people. But you're supposed to pray for yourself too. Some people think, I'm too right on to pray for me. That's ridiculous. Our Father, which art in heaven, hallowed be thy name. Thy kingdom come, thy will be done. Give us. Yeah, us. So listen, when you pray for all of the world and you pray for me first and then you pray for everybody else, when you pray for you, I want you to think about this. I want you to pray for yourself prophetically. What do I mean by that? When I mean prophetically, I mean like this. Romans 8:27. It says, now he who searches the hearts, that's God, knows what the mind of the Spirit is. That is a reference to the Holy Spirit dwelling in you. The Holy Spirit lives inside you, right? You got that? He knows what you need. So look at that verse up there. Now he who searches the hearts knows, notice it's your heart, knows what the mind of the capital S Spirit is, because he who, the Spirit, makes intercession for the who? Saints. You, according to the will of God. When you pray, Lord, I need direction. I need discernment. I need an answer. Lord, help me. Lord, guide me. Lord, lead me. The Spirit of God is praying through you, speaking to the Father. How cool is that? When you pray, understand that. Think of it as praying prophetically. What do you mean by that? When you pray like that, you know. In fact, here's a bonus verse. It's not on the screen. It just came in my head. Just like that. John 15:7. Have my word. He's saying, my word, if my word abides in your heart, you may ask what you will, and it shall be done unto you. For herein is my Father glorified. Answer, pray the Bible. I don't know how to pray. Open up your Bible and pray Bible. I'm dead serious about that. I'm telling you, it's amazing.
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8: 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In 1 Peter 4:12, listen to this. Peter's so sweet. He says, dear friends, dear brothers, do not be surprised at the painful trial you are now suffering, as though something strange were happening to you, but rejoice that you participate in the sufferings of Christ, so that you may be overjoyed when His glory is revealed. If you are, listen, insulted because of the name of Christ, you are blessed, for the Spirit of glory and of God rests upon you. What a great thing, the power of God. What does God's will look like in my life? God's power, not mine, not yours, His power. It's a sweet thing. Third and final point, we got 5 minutes to wrap this one up. How can I have His will done in my life? Well, listen, three ways. Number one, allowing. Write it down. By yielding, allowing, letting Him, allowing myself to be taught by Him. This sounds so simple, and it's such a big deal. Did you know that people suffer unnecessarily because they're not teachable? You know, if you're not teachable, it's because you have an arrogant spirit. You're proud. There's nothing worse than to see somebody that's unteachable because they think they know everything and they can't be taught. See, is that me? I don't know. Do you criticize everything that comes your way that will instruct you? Then you're proud. Make sure you have a teachable spirit. How can I have God's will done in my life? Number one, make sure, allow yourself to be taught by God. John 14:26, the Helper, the Holy Spirit, whom the Father will send in my name, Jesus said, He will what? Teach you all things and bring to your remembrance all things that I said to you. What a tremendous verse. John 16:12. Jesus said, I still have many things to say to you, but you cannot bear them now. However, when He, the Spirit of truth, has come, He will guide you into all truth, for He will not speak of His own authority, but whatever He hears, He will speak. Isn't that interesting? And He will tell you things to come. He will glorify Me, for He will take of what is Mine and declare it to you. That's the art of God teaching you and I. And listen, Jesus said this amazing, the spiritual family that you and I belong in. I think you'll understand this. You know, there's some people that say, man, you know, family, family. And I'm all for family. God's for family. He invented the family. But some people take it a little too far. They get a little goofy with it. Like, the family. Don't get in between the family. Well, listen to what Jesus said about family. And by the way, this freaked people out when He said this. In Mark 3:33, it says this, and He answered them and said, or saying, who is My mother or my brothers or brethren? This is when Jesus was ministering and Mary came with His brothers and sisters. You say, what? Read Matthew 13:55. Read it later. It gives you the names of Jesus' step brothers and mentions the fact that He has at least two sisters, because it says sisters, plural. What does that mean? The Bible teaches that Joseph and Mary must have had kids after Jesus was born. I know that blows some of your theology, but it's Bible. So watch this. Jesus is teaching and Mary comes with the family. And they said, Jesus, your family's here, your mom's here, and your brother's. And He looked around about on them and said about him, who said about him, those that were listening in, those that were gathered in the teaching, and he said, look, behold, my mother and my brethren, for whosoever shall do the will of God, the same is my brother and my sister and my mother. And he, what do you say? What's he saying? If blood is thicker than water, spirit is thicker than blood. The family of God. We are kindred spirits the moment that we're born again. And we're brought into the family of God. Jesus is the one that's in my family. He's the one that does my will and the will of my Father. Also this, by determining to obey him no matter what. Excuse me. That we determine tonight to obey him. We're almost done. John 17, 8 and verse 14 as well, Jesus said, for I have given them the words which you have given me. He's praying to his Father. This is what's known as the high priestly prayer of Jesus. And they have received them. That is the words. He's talking about the disciples. And have known surely that I've come from you. And they have believed that you sent me. Verse 14. I have given them your word, and the world has hated them because they are not of the world, just as I am not of this world or of the world. Amazing. Jesus is saying that you and I are to be determined to obey God no matter what. I read this today. This is so encouraging. Listen to this. Martin Luther. There's a record in one of his journals. Check this out. Martin Luther said that Satan visited him on several occasions. Satan himself. That would be pretty freaky. And during one of those demonic moments, Luther heard Satan recount all of Luther's sins that day. And Luther said to Satan, is that all? And again, he heard Satan speak to him. And again, Luther responded louder, is that all? And again, this happened until Luther said, enough. And with that, he shouted this next verse. Isn't that awesome? He shouted this next verse. It's 1 John 1:7. The blood of Jesus Christ, his son, cleanses us from all sins. If you ever get a chance to see in Germany, there's a room where Martin Luther was there seeking God, and he was the father of the Reformation period. And Satan appeared to him, and Martin Luther picked up his inkwell and threw it at the wall, and the stain is still on the wall in Germany. I love that. Satan says, you know what, Luther? Is that it? Oh, you know what? And this, and this too. Is that all you got? Don't you love it? And Satan, because the Bible says Satan is the accuser of the brethren day and night. Isn't that weird? God allows him to appear before God day and night. Somebody, give me your name. Give me a name. Carolyn. Carolyn. Satan goes up there. Carolyn, you know what? She had this thought today, and she's doing this, and she did that, and she went over 55, and she... all this. And he's a... And Carolyn, from now on, can say, is that all? Because the blood of Jesus Christ. He can't... It cleanses... Absolutely. We're out of time, but very quickly, the next thing is this, or the final thing is this, by keeping his will as the focus of my existence. You want to keep God's will as the focal point of your existence and life. To pursue God, there's no greater example of this than what Jesus has set for us. Jesus said in John 8:29, I do all things that please him. Isn't that your heart's desire? Let's be honest. Down deep inside, is that not your heart's desire? I just want to do all things that please him. Man. On and on. I'm going to encourage you to do a study on the will of God or the will of the Father or God's will. The Bible tells us this. I'll give you a couple more verses and we'll end right here. 1 Thessalonians 4:3. For this is the will of God. Your sanctification, that is God, it's God's will that you be taken out of this world and set in a place of walking in this world, but not of the world. Okay, we'll keep going. that you may abstain from sexual immorality, that each of you should know how to possess his own vessel in sanctification and honor, yielding your life to what God wants done, not what you want to do, not in passion of lust, like the Gentiles who do not know God. And then finally here, we end where we began, Ephesians 5:17. But before we read Ephesians 5:17, let's look at the context of it. Look at verse 15, Ephesians 5:15. Start there. So then, that you walk circumspectly, not as fools, but wise, redeeming the time because the days are evil. Boy, that's a big one, huh? Verse 16. We should print that out and put it right over our TV sets and computers and stuff, right? Therefore, do not be unwise, but understand what the will of the Lord is. And do not be drunk with wine, in which is dissipation. Why get drunk? You'll get stupid for a minute, do dumb things, and then you'll wake up. That's what it means. Why do you waste your effort for? It's dumb. Why be sometimes possessed when you can be possessed with the Holy Spirit? Look at the result of it. Speaking to one another in psalms, hymns, spiritual songs, singing, and making melody in your heart to the Lord. Well, who does that? People who are bent on knowing the will of God because they have learned how to discern the path and the way that they should live. And it's available to every one of us right now. Has been and shall be.
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19: Each week, across the world, people fill churches of all shapes and sizes. They listen, participate in worship, nod their heads and say amen in agreement, and then walk out the door. Right back into the lives they left at the door when they entered. Okay, some do soak up what they hear and they welcome it into their lives. But others leave their faith right there in the church, kind of hoping it'll just be there next time when they come back. Up next on Leading the Way, Dr. Youssef takes you for a look at the parable of the talents. This is a story that Jesus told with a practical message for the generations. So if your situation allows, open your Bible or your chosen device to Matthew chapter 25. Here's some background from Dr. Youssef as he begins this episode of Leading the Way.
20: Every one of us is called to be in the spiritual stock market. The 12-year-olds and the 80-year-olds. The very poor and the very rich. The intellectually brilliant and those who are of average intelligence. We are all in the spiritual investment business. Every one of us has been given a certain number of spiritual currency. Every one of us has been given a different amount of spiritual assets. Every one of us has been given different spiritual portfolio value. And how we invest what we've been given, how we invest the spiritual capital that is given to us, how we invest the spiritual assets that have been entrusted to us, how much can we bring back return on the money to our boss, how careful we are with our resources, the spiritual resources, All of that is the basis for which you and I are going to be rewarded or judged in the last day. If you turn with me, please, to Matthew 25. And there you're going to find, beginning at verse 14, that the Bible tells us that one day you and I are going to be either rewarded or judged based on how we invested the spiritual portfolio. Jesus gives us three examples in Matthew 25, 14 of three different people who were entrusted with the investment of their spiritual assets. Two of the three investors had the right attitude, and that is the attitude of faithfulness. The third investor had the wrong attitude, and that is the attitude of faithlessness. The two who had the right attitude, who were faithful, were given enormous rewards. The one who was not faithful suffered for eternity. Now, this is a very important parable in the scripture, because this parable in Matthew 25 is all about faithfulness. This parable in Matthew 25 is all about diligence. This parable in Matthew 25 is all about the difference between those who take their commitment to Jesus Christ very seriously and those who claim to be Christians. This parable in Matthew 25 is about the difference between those who truly love the Lord Jesus Christ and those who are merely religious. This parable of the talent in Matthew 25 is all about the difference between those who belong to the church of Jesus Christ and those who may have membership in an earthly church but do not belong to the church of Jesus Christ. It's a very important parable. Jesus, speaking of himself, he said that the kingdom of heaven is like a man who had planned to go on a long journey. But then he handed his property over to managers to manage it for him. Now, he did not assign to them equal responsibilities. He gave them different measures of responsibilities. He gave them different measures of opportunities. He placed them in different situations. They don't all get the same responsibilities. They don't all get the same amount of money to manage for the masters. One gets five, one gets two, and the other gets one. I don't want you to miss this one because this is of eternal importance. The master does not tell these three people how to invest their stewardship. He does not tell them when to invest the stewardship. He does not tell them where to invest the stewardship. He does not tell them in what to invest it. The master is after one thing and one thing only. Do you know what it is? How faithful his servants will be with what they've got. That's really the core of the parable. That is the heart of the parable. The master is after one thing and one thing only. How diligent each servant is handling what has been given to them. Faithfulness and diligence. Faithfulness and diligence are what the parable of the talent is all about. Four things that I want to share with you that you see right there in the parable. First, you're going to see the responsibility we have. Secondly, we see the reaction to that responsibility. And thirdly, we're going to see the reckoning, the day of reckoning that's coming. And fourthly, the reward. It's very easy to remember. Responsibility, reaction, reckoning, and reward. Each one of us have been given a responsibility, certain responsibilities. Your responsibilities are different from mine. God did not give you mine, and God did not give me yours. God is not going to judge you based on how you've taken care of my responsibilities, and no more than he's going to judge me about taking care of your responsibilities. No, he will judge you, and he will judge me. He will reward you, and he will reward me based on the responsibilities that he's given each one of us. The first two servants were given different amounts. but both produced equal percentage of profit. You don't have to be a genius to figure this one out. The one who's got five brought five back more, and the one who got two brought two more. Even I, who flunked math, can do that, can figure this one out. They both doubled what they were given. The master did not expect five back from the one who's got two, any more than he would expect more than 10 from the one who had the five. Hear me right, please. God is a fair God. God is a just God. God will only hold you responsible. God will only hold you accountable for what the responsibilities that he's given you. But every one of us will react to these responsibilities one way or the other. You cannot be neutral. You're going to react one way or the other. Which brings me to the reaction. What's your reaction to your responsibility? The first two men represent the true believers in the Lord Jesus Christ, the genuine believers, those who are truly born and regenerated of the Spirit of God. Therefore, the reaction was one of joy. The reaction was excitement, enthusiasm, and faithfulness. Listen to what I'm going to tell you. Faithfulness is not something that you have to work up a sweat for. Faithfulness should not be a burden. Faithfulness should not be a chore. Oh, I've got to be faithful. No. You miss the point if you do that. Faithfulness is not running around saying, oh, I've got to be faithful, I've got to be faithful, I've got to be faithful, I've got to be faithful. No. You miss the point. Faithfulness is something you love. Why? Because it's your being faithful. It's not something you do. Although the second servant received less than half of the responsibilities and the gifts that were given to the first one, yet both were equal in the reaction to the responsibilities. You see, it doesn't matter how much you have responsibility, you're going to be judged and you're going to be rewarded based on how faithful you are with it. You know what the problem with the third one is? He hid what he had and spent his time complaining and grumbling. It's right there in the text. Oh, how little do I have compared with the other guys? I mean, he spent his time moaning and complaining about how unfair the master is, how tough life is, how bad things are. Where is God when I need him? The first two's reaction, maximizing what God has given them. The third's reaction was to moan and complain and sulk. Someone said that the person who's busy pulling on the oars does not have time to rock the boat. If your reaction to your God-given responsibility is joyful use and joyful reaction and joyful faithfulness, if your reaction to your God-given responsibility is a delight in maximizing these responsibilities, then this is a clear indication that you are a servant of the living God. If your reaction is, I don't have any gifts. My gifts are not important. I can't accomplish much. I just sit in the pew Sunday after Sunday, and I can't do much. I don't have much. I can't give much. Oh, the sermon was good today. Oh, the sermon wasn't so good today. And music was all right. Well, the music wasn't really good. And let me tell you something. You don't know Jesus, according to this parable. If you really belong to the Master, you would joyfully and faithfully serve him, focus on him, keep your eye on him, because we all have responsibilities, because we all have to react to these responsibilities one way or the other, but also because there is a day of reckoning coming. Did you notice that the exact time of the journey was not mentioned here in this parable? Look at it. Was never mentioned. That's not by accident. Do you know why it's not mentioned? Because it's irrelevant. It's not important. What is important that the day of reckoning is coming sooner or later? What is important here is that the Master will face you, and you are going to face the Master one day. And the Master said to the first two, "Well done, good and faithful servants." Do you know what he commended them for? Not for the fact that they doubled the money. Not for the fact that the one had five brought five more, and the one who had two brought two more. No, no. He was not commending them for that. Because you see, if he was commending them for that, you know what he would have said? "Much done, good and faithful servant." But he wasn't talking about the quantity here. He says, "Well done. Well done." And you know what else he's really commending them for? Do you know what good and faithful qualities are? They're character traits. They're character traits. Their character was excellent. Their attitude was excellent. And when you have excellent character and excellent attitude, it is inevitable that you're going to produce excellent service. But there's something else about the third servant here that, again, I don't want you to miss. Some people really misinterpret and misunderstand this text. They really do, to their own detriment. Because this servant does not represent the atheists. He does not represent the agnostics. He does not represent the reprobates. No. This third servant recognized the Master's rightful ownership. This man did not waste the talent that he's got on an immoral lifestyle. No. He did not go and use it for selfish pursuit. No, he didn't do that. He simply disregarded his stewardship that he was given. This man represents the average church goer, the average church member who enjoys to be in spiritual environment, who enjoys the fellowship, who enjoys being able to say that he or she belong to such church or they belong to such denomination. While in reality, he or she never surrendered their life to Jesus Christ. Not only that, this man actually insulted the Master. He said, "You are a hard man, reaping that which you did not sow." What is he doing here? What is he doing? He is accusing the Master of injustice. The servant represents the professing Christian whom I remember God a couple of hours on a Sunday morning. It represents the professing Christian who has such limited knowledge of who God is that they can accuse God of being unjust. The Master describes him as a wicked and lazy servant. You know the distinction between the first two on the one hand and the third on the other? The first two were they willing to invest everything that they had for the service of the Master. But the third servant put God aside, except maybe for a couple of hours a week, and then he got busy with life. I plead with God that not one single person who's listening to me today, and I know that's not an easy message for you to hear, it's not an easy message for me to deliver. The third servant made the Master angry because of the careless waste. Not only do we all have responsibilities, not only that we must react to these responsibilities one way or another, not only that the day of reckoning is certain, but finally, the reward for the faithfulness is as sure as God Himself is sure. Let me tell you a few things that Jesus said about the visible church. Jesus said that in the visible church, the wheat and the tare are growing up together. He said that the sheep and the goats mixed up together. Jesus said that those who are genuine believers and the counterfeit, they get mixed up at times. So much so that outwardly, it may be difficult to tell them apart. It may be difficult to tell the difference. Outwardly, it will be difficult to distinguish one from the other. Outwardly, they will look alike. Outwardly, they appear to be doing the same things. But those who are not His will be spiritually unproductive. Here's a divine principle I want to share with you
13: before I conclude. It's a divine principle. You can write it down. You can imprint it on your heart. You can memorize it. Those who are counterfeit will lose everything. But those who are faithful will gain everything. Those who are counterfeit have no true faith and therefore no saving relationship to God. No matter how much they appear in the forefront of the churches, they will hear the words from the lips, those devastating words from the lips of Jesus. It tears me up. Paul said, I wish that I would actually end up for eternity in hell if it helps my fellow Jews to come to know Jesus. And I want to tell you something. If I did not believe this with all my heart, I'll resign the ministry and I'll go and do a few other things. I think I'm capable of doing a few things. But because of this, I've dedicated my life. I don't want anybody would hear these dreadful words from the lips of Jesus. I never knew you. Depart from me. You practice of lawlessness. I will do anything that's in my power if it would help that no one would hear those words. You know, Jesus said, oh, they're going to say, Lord, but we went to church. Lord, but we knew Michael Youssef. Lord, what? Said who? While the two servants were rewarded for their faithfulness, that was not enough. As far as God is concerned, that's not enough. He said, take what belongs to the one who is not faithful and give it to them. And Jesus said, those who are faithful in their hearts are going to be faithful in their life. Jesus said something else that you must never miss, that those who are faithful with little are going to be faithful with much. See, the quantity has nothing to do with it. One got five, one got two. It didn't make any difference. When you're faithful with little, Jesus said, you're going to be faithful with much. And Jesus is not going to have people to reign and rule with him for eternity who have been unfaithful in this life. And that is why I plead. This is the day. And you can say, Lord Jesus, I want to take you and receive you completely into my life so I can be faithful in the day of reckoning. Those who are faithful in their heart will be faithful in their life. The third servant was sent into the outer darkness of eternal torment, eternal separation from God, because he was given all kinds of opportunities. He or she heard the gospel in so many ways. They belong to the church that has a cross on top of it. And that is why it's devastating. Because it's not only you lose what you have, but you end up eternity in torment. While the faithful ones are celebrating and reigning and ruling with Christ.
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21: Growing up as a child, I had many family members, including my mother, who was an addict. Life was really lonely. I don't think I ever heard anyone say, I love you. When I was about 27, I was seeing a man that ended up putting drugs into a drink of mine. And I did it again, again, and again, and just never stopped. I put myself in a lot of physically dangerous situations. I ended up having to stab a drug dealer who had attacked me, and I sat for about 6 months in jail. So I had literally nothing to live for, I felt like. It had gotten so bad in jail. I was physically aggressive and harming myself. They ended up actually putting me on 23-hour-a-day isolation. I needed someone to care about me, and God brought me Stacy, who did jail ministries.
1: I met Erin while she was incarcerated. 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
21: 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I found Michael Yusuf.

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0: It's confusing when God allows things to happen that don't meet our expectations or our desires. And maybe you've been scratching your head wondering why God allowed something bad to happen to you or maybe your family. Or perhaps you're discouraged or feeling abandoned. Hello and welcome to Discovering the Jewish Jesus. I'm your host, Dustin Roberts. Today, Rabbi Schneider, he's going to take us to the Old Testament, the book of 1 Samuel, and explain why God is fully in control. We just need to cling to him and submit to his authority. Now, let's get started. Here's Rabbi.
1: This is the second message in season two. Just a 1 minute overview here. The book of 1 Samuel and the section of scripture that we are in takes place in the context where Hannah had been unable to conceive. She went to the temple, started praying to the Lord there. Eli the priest saw her praying. At first he thought she was drunk, but when he realized she was grieving, he agreed with her in prayer that God would open her womb. Months later, a short time later, Hannah is back at the temple. God had opened her womb, and she had given birth to the boy Samuel, who became one of Israel's greatest prophets. And so as we pick up today, we come to the place in Jewish history where Hannah had brought her boy Samuel to the house of the Lord. He had just got done being weaned. She presented him to the priest there, Eli, and together they dedicated Samuel to the Lord to live for him for the rest of his life. This is where we get the tradition in the Christian church of infant dedication, right out of the book of 1 Samuel. And right after Hannah dedicated Samuel to the Lord, she burst forth into a prayer or a song that begins in chapter 2. Now, I'm not going to go back and review everything, but I'm going to pick up right where I left off in verse 6 when I said, "The Lord kills and makes alive. He brings down to Sheol and raises up. The Lord makes poor and rich. He brings low and he also exalts." And I'm talking about the fact that we need to expand our understanding of the ways of God to include a paradigm by which we can perceive circumstances in our life, whether good or bad, as relating to the Lord. In other words, many of us have a paradigm where we think that the good things in our life are from the Lord and the bad things in our life are from the devil, and never the two meet. But that's not the way Hannah saw it. She said, "The Lord kills and makes alive." Notice that she's holding the Lord responsible for the good things and the bad things. She continues, "He brings down to Sheol," a painful, painful reality, "and raises up. The Lord makes poor and rich. He brings low. He also exalts." Notice that Hannah's perception is that whether someone goes up or down, it's all coming from the Lord. Whether someone is poor or rich, she said, "The Lord makes poor and rich. He brings low, he also exalts." Now we have to ask ourselves the question, was Hannah deluded? Did she, in the time that the Old Testament was written, not understand who God really was? Did she not have the revelation and enlightenment that we have? Because most of us, I'm speaking of the people of God in general today, they have a concept, once again, that when something good happens, it's from God, and when something bad happens, it's from the devil, and once again, that's the reality that they perceive their life through. But that was not the reality that Hannah perceived. She said, listen, if someone is struggling in life, that's from the Lord. If someone is exalting in life, that's from the Lord. So we have to ask ourselves the question, are we right in thinking that when something bad happens, it's necessarily the devil's doing and has nothing to do with the Lord's doing? Or do we rather, as the Hebrew writers most often did, ask the Lord whether something is happening in our life that's good or bad? Do we rather say, "God, what's going on? Because everything that happens to me in life, I need to filter through your eyes and ask you, what are you doing in this?" What are you saying in this? How do you want me to respond to this? Because you are God and there is no other. Your word says in Deuteronomy 4:39 that you're God in heaven above and on the earth below. And of course, Isaiah said, the Lord causes well-being and creates calamity. And I am speaking today as a Jewish believer in Yeshua Messiah that we need to get the mind of God by understanding the way that the writers of the Hebrew Bible understood God. They understood him, beloved, in more full terms and in a greater reality that many of us in the New Testament church do. And so in my life, if there's something that's hurting me or something that's bad that's happening, I don't just blame it all on the devil. Because to me, God is God of everything. Yes, it might be the devil, but why is God allowing it? What purpose may God be having in this? When the devil attacked Job, God allowed him to attack Job. And God had a purpose in it. Because after Job was attacked from the devil, Job said, you know what, God, after God had brought him through that terribly painful ordeal, Job came to the other end and he said, Lord, I knew about you before. I superficially knew about you. But Lord, now that I've had a struggle and prayer and anguish to try to understand what was going on with me when I was struggling so terribly after I had to seek your face through all of this and all the confusion I was in, and now you finally brought me through it. He said, now, Lord, I know you. He said, Lord, before I went through this thing, I'd heard about you. I believed in you. But now I know you. So God had a purpose in his allowing Job to be attacked, in his finances, in his health, in his family. It was horrendous. And I believe that you and I need to be called back to a biblical perspective to stop blaming everything bad that's happening in our life on the devil. When Jesus stood before Pilate and he was completely calm and rooted, and Pilate was like scared. He said, what's the matter with you? To Jesus, don't you realize I have the power to crucify you? I mean, I believe Pilate was shaken when Yeshua stood before him, rooted and grounded in the God of all being, without a fear in his bones. And Pilate was shaken to see, how can this man stand before me with such security? So again, Pilate said, don't you know I have the power to crucify you? Aren't you going to say anything? Jesus said, you would have no power over me unless it had been granted to you from above. Did you get it? Did you get it? Jesus said, Pilate was going to give the order for Jesus to be crucified. Did Jesus say, oh, it's the devil? I mean, it was the devil that entered into Judas Iscariot, right? We know that the devil literally entered in to Judas Iscariot to betray Jesus. But did Jesus blame his crucifixion on the devil? No. Jesus said, you would have no power over me unless it had been granted to you from above. So yes, Jesus understood that the devil was at work, but he didn't see the devil as Lord and reigning. Jesus saw the devil having an opportunity only to operate under the real Father God's authority. And you and I, beloved, need to start viewing our life and perceiving our circumstances in the same way. Yes, the devil does attack sometimes. But we need to stop just saying, oh, God's good and he would never allow the devil to attack me, or, you know, this can't have anything to do with his purpose. No, we need to say, Lord, why did this happen? Why did you allow it to happen? What do I need to learn from this? Help me to respond to this the right way. Maybe the Lord allows something bad to happen to us, allows the devil to do something in our life that causes pain, because he wants to strengthen us. How did Jesus get strengthened? By battling the devil in the wilderness for 40 days.
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1: In the Hebrew Bible, we find a high view of the sovereignty of God, not like the weak view that so many in the church have today, with a theology that basically divorces God from anything bad that ever happens in the world. I've seen, for example, when calamities strike the earth, especially sometimes when they happen in cities in the world that are just filled with sexual perversion and vanity and all the things that exalt themselves above the knowledge of God, and something happens, a natural disaster or whatever, God forbid that a Christian prophet should ever say, "I believe this is a judgment of God." When they do that, I've seen it happen. The whole church jumps on them. The world jumps on them. Did you see what this narrow-minded, hateful Christian said? He said that that pain and suffering that came upon the people in that city was a judgment from God. And so Christians are afraid to open their mouths that God would ever judge something, because it's not politically correct to do so. But beloved, if we're going to conform our mind to the Word of God, we have to recognize God does bring judgment. Over and over again, we see him bringing judgment, whether it be on Sodom and Gomorrah, whether it be on the whole world when God drowned the world in the times of Noah, whether it be when God opened up the ground and swallowed Korah and those that were in rebellion against God's leadership, whether it was when the serpents bit the children of Israel in the wilderness and thousands died, whether it was when Israel went to war when they weren't living in alignment with Hashem's will, and as a result, God allowed them to be put to death. Beloved, we have to recognize that God is good, and in him there's no darkness at all. But because he's good does not automatically equate to that he would never cause something or allow something bad to happen. Because God can oftentimes bring about a higher good through bringing us into a painful time. I've seen many people in life that they weren't living for God. They might have been nominal believers at best, and then all of a sudden, a tragedy happened in their life. And as a result of the tragedy, whether it be a physical tragedy, whether it be the loss of a job, maybe whatever it might be, I've seen them, as a result of going through the tragedy, they were broken in their own strength and gave their life to the Lord at that point, and that tragedy became the link that brought them into a relationship with Father God. The same thing is true, beloved, for you and I. Remember when Jacob, the father of Israel, because it's his 12 sons, right, that became the 12 tribes of Israel. We read the story of Yaakov, which is Jacob's Hebrew name, wrestling with the angel one night. And Jacob called this angel the angel of God, because at the end he said, "I wrestled with God." The angel said to Yaakov, "You've wrestled with God and man, and you've overcome." So in this episode, people in the Jewish community understand it differently, but I believe that the angel was God himself, and in a pre-incarnate form. That means that he manifested himself in the physical universe to wrestle with Jacob. And the Bible says that Jacob wrestled with him all night. And at the end of Jacob wrestling with God all night, God dislocated him in one of his joints. And for the rest of Jacob's life, it says he walked with a limp because God had dislocated him in one of his joints there. And to me, what that means is that when Jacob wrestled with God and God broke that part of his body so that Jacob walked with the limp for the rest of his life, what that says to me was, in order for Jacob to become the father of the 12 tribes of Israel and to have his name changed to Israel, because the Lord changed Jacob's name in that incident to Israel in order for Jacob now to fulfill that calling to be the father of the 12 tribes of Israel. He had to walk with a limp for the rest of his life because the limp was a symbolic representation of the fact that he was walking in weakness and having to depend on Hashem, on the God of Israel. You see, he had a physical weakness in his body, and in that physical weakness in his body, it was a reminder that he always needed to cling to God to be strong. And so God brought that dislocation of his hip. Why? Because God was changing him to make him dependent upon him and to become the father of the 12 tribes of Israel. So let's move away from the shallow theology that we often are seeing in our church, in our culture, that says that God can never be responsible for anything bad. And let's mature, beloved, and recognize that there's only one God, that he's not up in heaven anxious about what's going on down here on earth. No, he's God on earth, just like he is in heaven. Yeshua said that not a sparrow falls to the ground apart from the Father. So let's begin to process our life and everything that's going on around us, not by saying it's the devil, I rebuke you, devil. No, let's say, God, what's going on here? Help me to understand what's going on here from your perspective. Help me to respond to it how you want me to. If it involves taking authority over the devil and putting him under your feet, by all means, take authority in the Spirit and the Word and do that. But let's not try to perceive what's going on apart from the lens of God, but let's understand everything through the lens of God and understand that ultimately our God is sovereign. I hope you're getting this. I hope you're getting this. He is Adon Olam, the master of the world. And when we read the writings of the Hebrew prophets and the writers of the Hebrew Bible, we see that this is how they understood God and his operation in the world. And we as a church need to come back to this biblical reality, this biblical paradigm, and stay focused on seeing our life only through the lens of God, rather than having this dual concept of things, as if the devil's over here, God's over here, the two are fighting each other, and somehow God's got a little bit of an edge, and he's going to win in the end, but maybe not in this battle. No, God is the Lord in heaven above and on the earth beneath. Let's continue on. In verse number 8, she says, he raises the poor from the dust. He lifts the needy from the ash heap to make them sit with nobles and inherit a seat of honor. So this is really touching to me, because when I think about who I am and the brokenness that God saved me out of, and even my own stature, I'm only 5'5½" in terms of my height, and yet how the Lord has rescued me. He's delivered me from brokenness, saved me out of mental illness. He's lifted me up, stabilized my life, blessed me, given me a beautiful wife, great children, a beautiful everything. God had mercy on me. This is what she's saying. He raises the poor from the dust. He lifts the needy from the ash heap to make them sit with nobles and inherit a seat of honor. You know, Yeshua said, everyone that humbles themselves will be exalted. What does it mean to humble yourself? It means to become dependent on the Lord, to not rely on our own talents, to not think more highly of ourselves than we ought, to live with the spirit of contriteness and humility before the Lord, to recognize that without him, we're going to be blown away. We're going to be chaff in the wind that the devil is going to destroy. To walk in humility, beloved, is to cling to God, to recognize that without him, that we are completely vulnerable and alone. And in coming to this place of contrition and dependency, to come to this place of having a broken heart and clinging to God, the result of that is that he will lift you up and exalt you and honor you. And this is what Hannah is saying here. He raises the poor from the dust. He lifts the needy from the ash heap to make them sit with nobles. I want you to know today, as you and I continue to truly humble ourselves, under the Spirit of Hashem, there's a guarantee in the spirit realm that we will be exalted. I want to encourage you today, keep pressing forward in your faith. You're going to have to let go of the world. You're going to have to break free from it. But as you focus on Yeshua, He is going to lift you up. I've always liked a very simple approach to ministry in both my preaching and, beloved ones, in helping God's people understand why it's important to support ministry with our finances. I'm reading a very simple portion of scripture I've referred to before, but I love it because it's so simple and so authentic. Listen to what John says in the book of 3 John, verse 7 and 8. Speaking of those that are sent out to preach the gospel, he says this, "For they went out for the sake of the name." And then he continues in the 8th verse by saying this, "Therefore, we ought to support such men so that we may be fellow workers with the truth." You see, not everybody's called to do what I do. Not everyone's called to travel to Africa, Israel, etc. But you can have a part in the lives that are being changed through my ministry, beloved ones, by supporting this ministry. I want to ask you, if you believe in the word that I'm preaching, if you believe in me, if you believe that there's authentic fruit, and if you're being helped, I want to ask you to support this ministry financially. You're going to be blessed and have a reward for the lives that are being saved and changed.
0: Amen. And if what Rabbi just said resonates with you, would you respond by giving a gift of any amount? 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And you know, Rabbi teaches us about the Jewish history and the heritage of our faith. And he does that because he has a passion to bring people to the truth of what Scripture really says. And over 5 years ago, since we started broadcasting on radio, we've expanded our reach in almost every major city across the United States. 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And here's a powerful testimony from a brother in Christ whose life was transformed through these teachings. 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I listen to your sermons, and it gives me strength, it gives me hope, but more importantly, it lets me know that if I die here, I'm going to heaven." Now that's someone who's living for eternity. And you know what? It's all because of your support, friends, that we're reaching people just like this. And if you'd like to support us and you haven't ever done it before, I want to encourage you, visit discoveringthejewishjesus.com and give today. Now here's Rabbi to sing and speak God's Hebrew blessing over your life. Rabbi?
1: 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The Lord bless you and keep you. The Lord make His face shine on you and be gracious to you. The Lord lift you up with His countenance, and the Lord give you, beloved one, His peace. And now in Hebrew.

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13: 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The standard is holiness.
14: Well, that's Dana Gresh, and she's with us again today on Focus on the Family with Jim Daly to encourage you to live with sexual integrity. I'm John Fuller, and as you can probably tell, this is going to be a conversation that isn't appropriate for children. Have them elsewhere or use your headphones or earbuds.
15: I like that. Thanks for that instruction, John. You know, I so appreciated the conversation last time with Dana. And if you missed it, you know, go to the website or get the app for your phone and you'll have access to the whole library of programs. But it was meaty. It had so much in it. And we're going to continue the discussion today in this area of sexuality, the purity movement. We covered some of that last time. And what we need to convey to our kids, how we need to live our lives in such a way that our children see a healthy spiritual attitude towards sexuality. And you say that at the right time. Mm-hmm. And, you know, then it gets more serious about the teen years. And you need to talk more adult-like to those teens and get them ready for the challenges they're going to face. That's the spirit in which we're going to address this today. I have talked to people in Christian radio, pastors, etc. It's kind of like this is the look. If you can't see me, you're listening on the audio. It's a cringe of covering your ears. And that's not the attitude we should have. God created intimacy for marriage, and it should be enjoyed and celebrated and lifted up as a great thing. And I love that attitude, and that's how I share it with my boys. But we need to talk about things. Mm-hmm. When we are silent, the world fills the vacuum, and this is not a place where you want the world to fill your child's heart.
14: Mm-hmm. Yeah, and Dana brought such great biblical perspective and wisdom. We're so glad to have her back today. She's the founder of True Girl. She's a writer, a speaker, a podcaster, and she's taken a best-selling book and rewritten it and updated it. It's called And the Bride Wore White, and we've got copies of that here. Get yours to address this topic in your family. We have it here at the ministry, and you'll find it at focusonthefamily.com/broadcast.
15: Dana, welcome back. Great day yesterday. Thanks for being with us then and now.
13: I'm so grateful.
15: Yeah, this is the topic nobody wants to touch.
13: Including me, I might add.
15: Yeah, you are reluctant. I mean, yeah. It's so interesting, but it is good. It's so healthy. In the church, we need to win back what is healthy. You know, last time I wanted to mention this, but you were talking about the physiology involved in physical intimacy.
13: Yeah.
15: And you think about it, you know, I'm learning so much with Dr. Henry Cloud and other psychologists, Christians, and psychiatrists. Man, the word of God is exploding right now with scientific discovery. Mm. And, you know, even the bonding features that God put in us, particularly women, that when you have that physical intimacy with your husband or somebody else, that bonding hormone is going.
13: Yep.
15: And there's a purpose in that.
13: That's right.
15: I mean, that's not evolution, everybody. There's a purpose that God put that into us so that we would be one flesh, committed to each other for life, for better or for worse. And God even made it so plain that he chemically created that in our brain science.
13: Yeah, I would say that's why. Let me first say that my husband bought me a necklace that was the shape of the chemical makeup of the neurochemical oxytocin, which is what creates that bonding, because I so geek out on this, that God actually created us for that. But here's something really fascinating. There's a study that revealed that women in particular, don't seem to make that oxytocin quite as freely when they're not inside of a committed relationship.
15: Interesting.
13: Yeah. Yeah. So we're shortchanging ourselves yeah. when we're treating sex casually.
15: And again, I just think it's a wonderful discovery that they're making where yeah. spiritual truth out of scripture mm-hmm. is being found.
13: We're starting to understand yeah. God's word. We're like, he had it right after all.
15: Right. And it yeah. shouldn't shock us. No. But the more they discover, the more it points to Beautiful. God's word, which is great. Let's talk about the seven truths about sexual integrity. You know, I've not used that term. First of all, I like that term, sexual integrity. Integrity. It's yeah. such a modern, beautiful phrase,
13: yeah.
15: you know, that it's positioned and formed in the right direction. That's what yeah. it speaks to me. Integrity of a building, integrity of a bridge.
13: Yep.
15: It means it's built for a purpose and it's doing its purpose. Sexual integrity in that way, that we're built for a purpose like we've talked about, and we're doing that correctly.
13: Yep.
15: And boy, will the world come against that. Oh my yep. gosh. They want to rip down every bit of modesty or desire to marry as a virgin, etc. They just want to tear
13: well,
15: that
13: isn't
15: apart.
13: Isn't it funny that every sexual choice is an applauded and appropriate sexual choice except for the biblical sexual choice? That one's ridiculed. Well, wait, if all these other sexual choices are okay, why isn't this one okay?
15: Another indication of spiritual warfare.
13: And confusion.
15: That's interesting. Yeah, yeah it's yeah. true. Yeah, mm-hmm. you could talk about all of these and it's lauded. And then, yeah. you know, talk about a Christian perspective. Oh my gosh.
13: Right.
15: How archaic.
13: You bring up one of the big cultural lies we need to prepare our kids for is that God's word is outdated or his rules about sex are old-fashioned.
15: Correct.
13: The fact is they were never in style.
15: Yeah, right.
13: Paul writes on the backdrop of a Roman and Greek culture that was far more promiscuous than ours. Pedophilia was very normalized
15: Correct.
13: During that time. And yet he says the standard is not virginity. The standard is not don't do this, don't do that. The standard is holiness.
15: Yeah, that's the aim.
13: Holiness. Christians live set apart. They live different, and they live according to God's good design.
15: Boom, there it is. Let's get to the seven truths. You speak to the first one, sexual integrity reflects the heart of Jesus. Mm-hmm. Let me list them, and then we'll go back. Can we do that?
13: Sure.
15: Okay, so that was one. Sexual integrity doesn't slide, it decides. You mentioned that one.
13: Yeah.
15: Sexual integrity walks in dignity. Mm. All of these, you got to stop and think about it. We're going to come back, so don't panic. Sexual integrity respects boundaries. Sexual integrity requires healthy communication. These are all like amen comments. Sexual integrity banks on family wisdom.
13: Mm.
15: Sexual integrity pursues discipleship. So that is such a meaty list. So let's go back to the first one. Sexual integrity reflects the heart of Jesus. How?
13: This is huge. And I don't know if you know, but Focus on the Family is a big part of my healing story.
15: No, that is beautiful.
13: So let me tell you how that happened. I mentioned yesterday how I would wake up feeling shame
15: mm-hmm.
13: from my sexual past. And the word purity was this pain word for me because I was a youth leader during this purity conversation that was happening in the 90s and early 2000s. And that word hurt me when I heard it. And all I could think is, I am not pure. And it felt like a battering ram mm. to my heart. And of course, as you said yesterday, the world is going to tell you that's because the Christians have set up all these rules and guidelines of behavior that are just not attainable. And that's why you feel that way. But that, I took that word to the Lord and I said, Jesus, what is the truth about this word? And what I found is that I was never pure.
15: So there we go.
13: Ironically, the truth for our lies is not always the opposite.
15: Yeah.
13: And Psalm 51:5 says, surely I was sinful at birth, sinful from the moment my mother conceived me.
15: Yeah.
13: And I had to come to a place where I realized that. And then I look in the word and I see who is pure. Jesus. Jesus is pure. And because he is pure, and because he has saved me, and because when the Father looks at me, he sees the account or record of Jesus, because of that, I can walk in purity and integrity. It changed everything for me. It flipped yeah. everything for me. And I'm driving down the highway listening to God counsel my heart on, Dana, you weren't never pure.
15: Yeah.
13: I purify you. I And the reason that you behave in a pure manner is so that you can reflect me inside of you. I don't know if this is making any sense to anybody listening today, but for me, it was like, eureka.
15: Yeah.
13: I was able to take the truth of who I was to Jesus and also stand in the boldness of, I am pure because of Christ. So I'm driving down the highway, considering this, my 6-month-old baby girl in the backseat of my car, and Focus on the Family comes on. What are they talking about? Talking to your daughter about sex. Do you think this was God-timed, God-orchestrated? And I hear Dr. Dobson's voice say, what's the number one question on that teenage girl's mind when she's talking to her mom about sex? And the woman said, I have no idea who this woman was. She said, the number one question on that teenage girl's mind is, Mom, did you wait? And this juxtaposition of the purity of Christ and the impure, I felt impure because I had behaved in an impure way. That's why I felt it.
15: Right.
13: And, but this call was like, wait, my baby girl, I'm going to have to deal with this impurity and this pain in my life to disciple her well.
15: Right.
13: I pull to the side of the road. I allow 10 years of grief to engulf me. I drive straight home. I tell my husband, I know you think you married the driven snow. Let me confess to you. And
15: that was the first time he had heard it.
13: That was the first time. Yeah. 5 years of marriage.
15: Yeah.
13: And I, there's less of that today because the church is talking about sex more. And I'm so thankful for that.
15: Yeah.
13: And I encourage transparency in the dating relationship so that you're not walking into this 5 years into marriage. But he held me, and it felt like the arms of Jesus. He said, I don't think I need to say it, but I think you need to hear it. You are forgiven.
15: Yeah.
13: And it felt like the voice of God. And that allowed me to begin to walk in the purity of Christ. So purity, sexual integrity is not about us behaving well. Mm-hmm. It's about the record of Jesus, and we reflect that record. Yeah.
15: You know, as you're speaking, I'm thinking of the prodigal son. You could put that in the context of a prodigal daughter.
13: Yeah.
15: And this theme fits that story. But the irony there is the Lord, very specifically through the actions of the father, is showing that enthusiasm for the younger brother coming home after he squandered his father's treasure on party life, if I could call it that. And the older brother was really mad because he was the rule follower.
13: Yeah.
15: And he was jealous. And, you know, the very end of the parable, the younger brother's inside at the feast and the older brother's outside looking in, which many theologians say that that's the story of the feast of heaven.
13: Yeah.
15: That the religious person doesn't make it in. And you think about that, you're going, wow. But also Rosaria Butterfield, who was on the broadcast, if you've never heard her on the Focus program, I'd encourage you to, again, get the app, because those are powerful programs. The first time I interviewed her, she was a former lesbian teacher from Syracuse University.
13: Activist,
15: used to write articles against Focus on the Family and Promise Keepers, and very dogmatic ideologically. And she said, you know, she befriended a pastor who invited her to his home for dinner with his wife. And over 2.5 years, they led her to the Lord.
13: Yeah.
15: And she said, it hit me that I was living my verb, lesbian, not living my noun, made in his image. And you said it the same way. We're believing who we are is what we do.
13: Yes.
15: Especially in sin.
13: Right.
15: And she just so perfectly, she said, when I caught that in her context of English literature, she said, it changed my life.
13: Yeah.
15: That moment was it. No more appetite for same-sex attraction. Nothing. She
13: sovereign
15: ended up marrying
13: deliverance.
15: A pastor.
13: She, and not everybody has the sovereign deliverance like she did. And you know, there's sometimes we have to work out our salvation with fear and trembling.
15: Of course.
13: But there is, Jesus expunges the record.
15: Yeah. Mm.
14: Dana Gresh is our guest today on Focus on the Family with Jim Daly. And we're covering some of the great content in this weighty but really wonderful resource called And the Bride Wore White. And we'll encourage you to get a copy of that book and find other helpful resources on this topic. 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
15: Dana, it's kind of obvious to everybody. We're not going to get through all seven here, but we're gonna fly to try to get as many as possible. You covered the second one before we started, which was sexual integrity doesn't slide, it decides. Right. So let's leave that to itself. Go to number three here. The third truth is that sexual integrity walks in dignity.
13: Yes.
15: What does it mean to walk in dignity? I think that's lost on the church even.
13: This is such an important word. So dignity is inherent worth or value, like that it shows value. Mm-hmm. Every human life has dignity, period. We have dignity because we are image bearers of the God of the universe.
15: Mm-hmm.
13: And that doesn't change based on how we show up in life,
15: mm-hmm.
13: ever. But the call of Scripture is that we would reflect that dignity. The call of Scripture is that we would show up with the way that we talk, the things that we look at, the things we hear, the way that we dress, in a way that says we are image bearers of God. And I think where this gets really complicated for moms today is in the area of teaching our daughters how to dress appropriately and with dignity.
15: Yeah.
13: Because the world is out there saying, you can't talk to your daughter about how to dress, you're going to body shame her. And so we have to have a really rich conversation about this. We can't just turn, there's like three places, maybe four in Scripture that addresses the word modesty. So it's not a robust, you know,
15: theology,
13: foundation,
15: yeah.
13: right, that we have. But what is robust is the theology of clothing.
15: Hmm.
13: You go back from Genesis to Revelation, you know, the book that I just wrote, And the Bride Wore White, I titled it that because I didn't feel like wearing white on my wedding day. I didn't feel worthy.
15: Mm-hmm.
13: I didn't have an awareness of my dignity. But when I looked at the book of Revelation and the bride of the Lamb is wearing white, the sinful, broken bride of the Lamb is wearing white, I was like, ah, through Christ, I get to wear white on my wedding day.
15: Right.
13: You know? So go back though to Genesis. I think this is really important, and this is where I pull our rights and responsibility as mothers to teach our daughters to dress. And you know what? You guys have to handle the boys, but we're moms. We have to handle the girls, right? Adam and Eve show up. What are they? They're ashamed. They're hiding. God comes and says, where are you? So he's relational first. He doesn't discipline them. He says, where are you? I miss you. And then what does he do? We see the first bloodshed. An animal dies. The first shedding of blood for sin happens right there in Genesis 3. And God puts on them garments of fur, comforting garments of fur. He comforts them in their sin. Now, the Bible calls these, the Hebrew word is a word that's similar to tunic. And it's believed that that tunic or the garment that is specifically mentioned is a garment of honor. It's sort of like Joseph's coat of many colors. It was a tunic that said, there's special dignity here in this boy.
15: Yeah, I've never heard that.
13: And so what God is doing is he is taking that sin has stripped their dignity, and God is saying, I am putting these garments on you to remind you of your dignity. The way we dress matters. Now, can we teach our daughters the appropriate way to dress in a way that body shames them? Yes, and we have to be very careful that we're not saying your body is bad. We're just saying some clothing doesn't reflect the dignity and worth of you as a daughter of God.
15: Dana, there always is that appropriate criticism that, you know, the male side of this equation should have some responsibility, you know, just because someone may not dress totally appropriately shouldn't give a green light to a boy or a man mistreating that woman. So we need to make that disclaimer known, obviously.
13: Yeah.
15: Men need to restrain and, you know, behave themselves in that context.
13: Yeah, I've taught frequently on the fact that a man's behavior is a man's responsibility, period.
15: Mm-hmm.
13: That the way that a girl shows up or dresses has nothing to do with giving him a right to behave badly. At the same time, I want to be very careful to say that because that thinking is out there, let's not be silent about teaching our daughters the beauty of reflecting. You know, the way we dress isn't about not being sexual. I want to be very clear about that. The way I dress is about nothing. The way that I am wearing today distracts from people seeing Jesus in me. Hmm. That's the point. Hmm. If there is any sin in immodesty, it's not about our bodies. It's about saying, I want more attention than Jesus. I want more attention than God.
15: That's a good point.
13: Yeah.
15: That's a strong one, though.
13: That's what I'm concerned about.
15: Yeah. Wow, that hits right at the core of the culture.
13: Yeah.
15: Because it is all about look at me, whether you're a boy or a girl.
13: Right. Exactly. You know?
15: So that's a good thought. The next truth is about boundaries. And you share in the book a story about your husband, Bob, who set a boundary with you. What happened?
13: You know, when Bob and I dated, we had a very beautiful, appropriate relationship. Sexual integrity marked our dating years. Mm-hmm. And one of the reasons for that is, first of all, I had learned my lesson. I knew the pain of sliding into bad behaviors. And so I had boundaries at that point that were important to me. And thankfully, so did Bob. And one day on a date, he just kissed me on the nose and said, that's about as far as I want our physical contact to go. And it wasn't a big conversation, but we were both communicating to each other that we cared about what Scripture said about our sexual behavior. Mm-hmm. And I think that was a trajectory setting moment for us. And I think it matters. We need to teach our daughters and our mm-hmm. sons to have conversations that reflect our boundaries.
14: Yeah. Did that give you a sense of safety, if I can put it that way?
13: Oh, yeah. Especially since the relationship before had been such a demanding mm-hmm. physical relationship. For him to communicate to me that that is not how this relationship was going to work felt really safe. Mm-hmm.
15: That's good. That's really good. The fifth truth is that sexual integrity requires healthy communication. Let me just say, a good marriage requires healthy communication. Why is communication important when it comes to sexual integrity specifically?
13: Well, one thing is when you're talking and having a rich conversation, you're probably not having awkward moments of physical, what do we do here?
15: A good distraction,
13: right?
15: You're saying?
13: So it's a good distraction. Here's the challenge. Today, a lot of teenagers are doing most of that communication through a device. And so when they get with each other physically, they're struggling with how to communicate. So I think it's really helpful to just sit them down and say, you know, what are some questions you can ask to get to know this person better? What are your dreams? When did you come to know the Lord? What do you love most about your family? What's hardest about being in your family? You know, giving them a list of questions helps them really have a healthy conversation.
15: Okay, the sixth truth, I think we're going to make it. The sixth truth is about embracing family wisdom.
13: Yeah.
15: Now, all the parents went yes and amen. Come for the wisdom of the family. Yeah. What do you mean by this?
13: Well, I've always felt that this is really important. As I started working with girls in the year 2000, traveling across the country, doing retreats, I saw that girls who had a healthy relationship with their parents tended to make healthier relationships in their dating life. And conversely, girls who especially didn't have a relationship with their dad, maybe through divorce or mm-hmm. just awkward mm-hmm. body changing, that they were struggling more. Mm-hmm. So there's some research that indicates that that's true, that there's a trend there. And so what is very clear to me is that mom and dad speaking into this matters. And if you survey girls and boys and say, who do you want to hear sexual advice from? They're not going to be, I'm excited to hear my mom and dad talk about sex. They're not, their eyes are going to roll into the back of their head. But when you get down to the root of it, they're going to say, the person I trust most

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5: It's double across pornography. Don't know what to do with that.
6: Mm-hmm.
5: And if they're not in some sort of accountability, they're probably going to do what any of us would do and fall into it deeper and deeper. So that's just one example of where having someone to talk to other than mom and dad, and I'm encouraging them to also be talking to mom and dad, but talking to your youth pastor, talking to an older, wiser college student who loves Jesus and loves you about my temptation on the internet or my temptation in this dating relationship or my loneliness in mm-hmm. being a virgin and being made fun of mm-hmm. in college or at school. This is a really important ingredient in living a life of sexual integrity. And I feel like every young person needs someone older and wiser than them advising them on this topic.
6: That's a good thought. The earlier in your life you can find that kind of mentoring relationship, the healthier you're going to be.
5: Yeah.
6: Mom and dad will do that through the younger years and teen years, but yeah. I think it's really healthy. It's something we do here at Focus for staff. You know, we encourage mentoring mm-hmm. older staff or wiser staff with younger staff just to help them in their journey.
5: Yeah.
6: And I think it's a good thing to do in every workplace
5: yeah.
6: when it's healthy. Dana, this has been terrific. Yeah. I hope you have felt the wisdom flowing out. And that's the goal here, just to give perspective and to give you encouragement as you parent, or if you're the girl or young woman who is in a spot where you're feeling like something's got to change, now's the day to do it. And one of the things you can do is get a copy of Dana's book, and The Bride Wore White, Seven Truths to Live in Sexual Integrity, No Matter Your Past. 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
4: We begin with a quiz, and your quiz is this. How many cells are in the human body? How many cells are in the human body? Well, according to 1,500 scholarly papers, now I have not read them all, but I've read a summary of them. According to 1,500 scholarly papers, now get this, there are 36 trillion cells in the human body. Now, of that 36 trillion cells in the human body, something is happening in your body today. And it's this. Of that 36 trillion, 330 billion cells in your body today renewed themselves. 330 billion cells are replaced every day. That's about 1% of all the cells in your body. Now, you take the tiny little cells in the gut. They renew themselves within 1 week. Our skin, which is the largest organ in the body, renews itself every 2 to 3 weeks. Bone cells, though, take longer to renew themselves. They renew themselves about every 10 years. There are some parts of our brain that regenerate and grow new cells while other parts remain the same. Now, here is something fascinating. Recent evidence indicates that our brain cells are capable of regrowing and restoring lost functions. That means that your brain cells can rightly be transformed and renewed so that past thoughts of hate, past thoughts of anger, past thoughts of anxiety, past thoughts of depression, past thoughts of guilt that have developed neurological brain pathways can be so renewed that new brain cells grow and new pathways in the brain are actually developed. Now, this is in harmony with the biblical thought found in Romans chapter 12. So I'd like you to take your Bibles and turn to Romans, the 12th chapter. The scripture says in Romans 12, 2, and do not be conformed to this world. Let's read it together. You ready to read? Either from your Bible or from the screen. Let's read. And do not be conformed to this world, but be transformed by the renewing of your mind, that you may prove what is good and acceptable and the perfect will of God. Now, I'm interested in this expression, the renewing of your mind. What does it mean to have the mind renewed? And how can our minds be renewed? Now, J.B. Phillips' translation translates Romans 12:2 this way, and I think he really hits the target. He says, don't let the world around you squeeze you into its mold, but let God remake you so that your whole attitude of mind is changed. Thus, you'll prove in practice that the will of God is good. So I'm interested in two expressions, the renewing of the mind and also this idea that the attitude of the mind, the whole attitude of the mind can be changed. And so that leads us to the question, how does God remake our minds? What's this transformation that Paul speaks about? How does this renewal of the mind take place? Now, many people have interpreted this verse as they've studied Scripture as meaning that the Bible transforms the way we think, that the Bible transforms our thoughts. While this is true, new research indicates that it's much, much more than that. Studies have proven that doing something frequently, like reading the Bible, not only changes the way we think, but get this, it literally changes our brain. Brain cells are regenerated as we contemplate the life-changing truths of God's Word. There are new neural pathways that are developed in the brain, and our mind is transformed and made new. Let me share with you some of this research done by Dr. Avi Kari and Dr. Leslie Unlehner from the National Institute of Mental Health. They did a fascinating study asking subjects to perform a simple motor task, like finger tapping exercise. So these subjects formed this finger tapping exercise, and they tapped, and the doctors conducted an MRI to identify what part of the brain was being activated. The subjects then practiced this finger tapping exercise daily for 4 weeks. So you get it? So they have this MRI in the brain, and the subjects are tapping, tapping, tapping with their fingers for a period of 4 weeks every day. Now, at the end of the four-week period, they did another brain scan of the MRI, and this is what they discovered. It revealed that the area of the brain involved in the task had expanded. The simple task of finger tapping exercise literally recruited new brain cells and rewired the neural connections. What does that indicate? It indicates that if you do a task over and over again, not only are old thoughts replaced, but there are new brain cells that are created within the brain, new neural pathways in the brain. So when we read Scripture, something remarkable is happening in our brains. The Holy Spirit is remaking our minds. The Holy Spirit is renewing our thoughts. The Holy Spirit is redirecting our mental processes. We are recruiting new brain cells. When you read the Word of God, you're recruiting new brain cells in the brain. You're rewiring the neural connections in the brain. In a sense, we are downloading a new operating system that is actually reconfiguring the mind. When we read Scripture, we're developing new neural pathways in the brain. Our brains are being rewired in alignment with the Word of God, and we develop the mind of Christ. Now, the Apostle Paul urges us not to be conformed to this world, but to be transformed. Now, the renewed or transformed mind has three distinct characteristics, and I want to study those distinct characteristics with you this evening. First, the question becomes, how do we have this transformed mind? How do we have this renewed mind? How can we accomplish this in our own lives in a very practical way? First, the mind is transformed as it contemplates the character of God. The Apostle Paul puts it this way, as we seek God in prayer and as we contemplate his character and meditate upon his goodness, our brains are being rewired. There are new neural pathways in the brain. See, the brain functions by sending electrical impulses down the brain waves. And those electrical impulses, when they form a connection at the end of the ganglia of the brain, it's called a synapse. And when we study the Word of God in prayer, contemplating the character of God, there are new electrical impulses that form new brain pathways in those synapses. So take your Bible and turn to Philippians 4, verse 6. It says this, "Be anxious for nothing, but in everything, by prayer and supplication with thanksgiving, let your requests be known to God. And the peace of God, which passes all understanding, will guard your hearts and minds through Christ Jesus." Now notice it says, be anxious for nothing. The older translations, if you have the old King James, you'll say, be careful for nothing. In other words, as you contemplate God's goodness in His Word, your life will not be filled with care. Don't have your life filled with care and anxiety. In everything by prayer, the scripture says this way, in everything by prayer and supplication with thanksgiving, let your requests be known to God. The peace of God, which passes all understanding. There may be many things in our life that we cannot fully understand. There are events in our life that we cannot comprehend. But we do not have to have understanding to have peace. The Bible says, let the peace of God that passes understanding will guard your hearts and minds through Christ Jesus. Now, as we contemplate the character of God, and as we seek Him through prayer, the Holy Spirit replaces anxiety with calm. He replaces our fear with courage. He replaces our worry with hope. The peace of God, now it's better translated the peace that comes from God, the peace that has its origin in God, that floods into our minds. It surpasses our understanding. Now, this peace that flows from a sense of God's abiding presence is grounded in God's love. It's grounded in a faith in God and a personal knowledge of His love and His wisdom. Notice that what the text says. It says the peace of God. So as in prayer, we're contemplating the character of God. God's remaking our brains. God is reestablishing old brain patterns. God is redirecting the thoughts of our brain, and He is redoing the pathways of our brain.
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4: What does our text say? It says the peace of God will do what? The peace of God will guard your hearts and minds. Now, it's an interesting picture. The word for guard there in the original Greek language, it'll be a sentinel. And it's the picture of a sentinel guarding a fortress. So here, God's peace is like a sentinel. It's like a guard. Now, this is incredibly good news. As we contemplate the character of God, the peace that flows from God's heart stands watch over our minds. It's the sentinel that delivers our minds from crippling fear and devastating anxiety and constant worry. God's peace is like the sentinel that patrols our hearts and minds to guard the affections from thoughts of anxiety. Now, when we pray, it's important to remember three things. We contemplate the character of God, and it's important to remember three very specific things. First, the love of God. There may be confusing circumstances in our life. There may be troubling circumstances in our life. The mountain may be high, the journey may be long. At times, we may feel engulfed with darkness in our life. But here are three things to remember that transforms our thinking, that builds new brain cells as we contemplate the character of God. First, the love of God. God only desires the best for us. He does not ever desire to harm us. In all the circumstances of our life, God is working through His Holy Spirit for our good. Do you believe that? In every circumstance of life, as I contemplate the character of God, this God whose very nature is love, as I contemplate His character, as these new pathways of the brain are being developed, as my brain is being transformed from anxiety and worry and fear to peace and calm and strength and courage, as that is taking place, the transformed mind is a mind that is consumed with God's love and has the supreme recognition that God is working in every circumstance of life, whether I understand it or not, for our good in His glory. So the first thing when I pray and contemplate His character, I think about His love. The second thing is this, that when I pray and focus on His character, is I meditate upon His wisdom. God knows what is best for us. God not only is a God of love who desires what is best, but God is a God of wisdom who will accomplish what is best. We don't always know what's best for us. The transformed mind, contemplating the character of God, trusts God in every circumstance of life. We may not always understand, but we can always trust. In the little devotional book, Our God Cares, on page 76, we have this insightful statement. God never leads His children otherwise than they would choose to be led if they could see the end from the beginning and discern the glory of the purpose which they are fulfilling as co-workers with Him. The statement goes on, all that has perplexed us in the providences of God will in the world to come be made plain. Before we continue, let's hesitate there. Have there been some things in your life that have perplexed you? Some confusing riddles that you don't have good answers for. Notice how Our God Cares puts it. All that has perplexed us in the providences of God will in the world to come be made plain. The things hard to understand will then find explanation. As we continue with that passage, notice how the passage continues this way. It says, the mysteries of grace will unfold before us. Where our finite minds discovered only confusion and broken promises, we'll see beautiful harmony. Now notice the next one. We shall know that infinite love ordered the experiences that seemed what? Most trying. God not only loves us and knows what is best good, but God is wise. He's orchestrating in our lives in a way that is for His good and for our good and for His glory. And as we contemplate this God and His love, as we contemplate His wisdom, there's one more thing to keep in mind, and that is this. One day in that land called heaven, where time knows no end and love reigns eternally, our Heavenly Father will explain everything that's perplexed us, all that's troubled us, and the unexplainable circumstances of our life. You see, a renewed mind is one that rests in His love, trusts in His wisdom, and relies on His power. The power of God can accomplish alone what His love desires and His wisdom knows best. See, we serve a God that loves us and only wants our best good. But we serve a God who's wise enough to orchestrate in our lives the things that we need to perfect our characters to accomplish His ultimate goal. But we also serve a God that's not only wise, not only loving, but a God that's all-powerful, who can transform these brains of ours so that we can think His thoughts after Him. The transformed mind is a mind that contemplates God's character, rests in his love, trusts in his wisdom, and relies on his power. Now, there's a second thing about the transformed mind. It meditates on the Word of God. There's something about meditating upon the Word that transforms the mental thinking processes. I love the way the Apostle Peter puts it, 1 Peter chapter 1, verse 22 and 23. Notice how Peter talks about the brain, 1 Peter chapter 1, verse 22 and 23. Since you've purified your souls in obeying the truth through the spirit and sincere love of the brethren, love one another fervently with a pure heart, having been born again, not of corruptible seed, but of incorruptible, through the word of God, which lives and abides forever. What does it mean to be born again? To be born again is to have a transformed mind. To be born again is to think the thoughts of God. To be born again is not to be conformed and squeezed into the mold of this world, but it is rather to have changed your thinking. And how is it that our thinking is changed? How is it that our mind is transformed? How is it that we have these new brain cells and this new synapse so that the brain is functioning in a different way? The scripture tells us. It says, you purified your souls in obeying the truth through the Spirit, since in the love of God, brethren, love one another fervently with a pure heart, having been born again, not of corruptible seed. But how are we born again? Through what, everybody? Through what? Through the word of God that lives and abides forever. Now, we are transformed as the Holy Spirit impresses the principles of God's word on the deepest recesses of the mind. So we develop new neural pathways in the brain cells, so that not only is our mind filled with spiritual thoughts, but our brains are rewired to think those thoughts. Recently, I had a great example of this. I was leading a tour in Greece, and we had come to Corinth. And there at Corinth, we had a wonderful young guide in her early 30s. She was just so incredibly enthusiastic about showing us the sights of Corinth. So as we were walking from one site to the next, usually with the guides, they deal with the historical, some of the archaeological, and I deal with the biblical and the spiritual. So we worked together with our guides, and as we were walking from one site to the next, I looked over at her, and I don't know why I asked her this. I have really never asked one of my guides this before. But the Holy Spirit just impressed me. She had a sparkle in her eyes. She had a smile on her face. She was enthusiastic. And so I looked at her and I said, just let me ask you a quick question. She said, sure, Pastor, go ahead. I said, do you have a Christian background? Are you a Christian? I don't know why I asked. I didn't know why I asked then, but now I do. She looked at me and said, Pastor Mark, when I started guiding, I was an atheist. I had absolutely no faith at all. I was an atheist. But here I am, an atheist, guiding at the site of Corinth, where Paul wrote these letters. And I'm telling them all about the archaeology. I'm telling them all about history. But I didn't have anything to do with the Bible. And I thought, well, you know what? If I am guiding at Corinth, at this site, maybe I should read the book of Corinth, the letters to the Corinthians in the Bible. So I started reading Corinthians, and I started about reading about this Christ who changed the lives of the Corinthians. They were adulterers and fornicators. They were thieves and robbers. They were rebellious against God. And I began reading about Jesus, his grace, his love, his mercy. I read 1 Corinthians. I read 2 Corinthians. I read the passage that said, if any man or woman is in Christ, they are a new creation. And as I read Corinthians, my life was changed. I was transformed by the word of God. And during our tour, she began to quote large passages from the book of Corinthians and from the letters. And she would quote and quote and quote by memory. Here, a living example of a woman who was an atheist, but her brain was rewired Her brain was transformed by the living Word of God. You know, her experience is best described in 2 Corinthians chapter 5, verse 17. Take your Bible and turn to it, please. 2 Corinthians chapter 5, verse 17. I've seen this text in a new way recently, and I want to share with you some deeper insights into this passage of Scripture. Often there are passages of Scripture that we read, and we read them again and again and again. We turn them over in our mind. We contemplate them. We meditate upon them. We think we understand them. But then God speaks to us through His Holy Spirit. There are new insights in the Word. 2 Corinthians chapter 5, verse 17. Therefore, if anyone is in Christ, he is a new creation. The old King James says a new creature. New creation is much better translation. Old things have passed away. Behold, all things have become new. Now, I want you to notice the expression, a new creation.
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4: As we contemplate God's character, meditate upon God's Word, as the Holy Spirit creates new pathways in our brain, our inclinations, our desires, and our longings change. The all-powerful God of creation transforms our mind. And this is exactly what the Bible means. We become the new creation, the God that spoke worlds into existence, the God that hung worlds in space, the God that spoke galaxies into being by the breath of His mouth, by His very Word, transforms our minds. I want you to think about this. He is the all-powerful God. He spoke and worlds came into existence. He spoke and sun, moon, and stars appeared. He spoke and the earth was carpeted with living green. He spoke and flowers blossomed and trees gave forth their fruit in lush splendor. God spoke.
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13: 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The message of today is titled Water and Spirit Birth, Part 1. Now here's Apostle Wendell Archie.
14: We're talking about receiving the Holy Ghost, being born again, becoming new, having a clean heart, and a new heart, which is by the grace of God that happens. You cannot change yourself. God has to change you. You repent. You have to repent. Repent means to turn from what you're doing, even though you desire to still do it. Many of us hear us talk, many sinners hear me talk about it. I have no desire to do the things I used to do. But on my first initiation coming to Christ, I still enjoyed everything I was doing. And I lacked it. But I knew I had to repent. And repenting, I put those things away, and God changed my and gave me a new heart and a new mind. And I was able now to live for God without restraint and without contradictions and toiling and desiring to do the things I left. I had a different mindset. So will God give to you. So we're going to go today. We're going to start reading here as John's Gospel, which is very familiar with most Christian churches. Let's start here at verse. This is a ruler came to Jesus, and he was a spiritual ruler. He was the one that was a ruler of the Pharisees, which was the most strictest sect of religious people in Jesus' time. They followed the old law to the letter and what they taught. Now, most of them didn't do it. They would secretly do it, do wrong. But they would teach the law. The Bible, Jesus said, the scribes and the Pharisees, they sat in Moses' seat. They sat in the place where Moses sat as a lawgiver and an instructor. He said, but all they said, you observe and do what they said. He said, but don't do after their works, for they say and do not. He didn't condemn them for not saying what Moses said, but he corrected them for not being able to do what Moses said. They were able to correct you just like Moses, but they didn't live the life that they corrected others of. And so many people are like that. But I can applaud a person that stands for God's word, where you might can get others saved, but if you don't get yourself right, and you telling others how to do, you don't get yourself right, you ain't gonna make it. Paul said it like this. He said, I keep my body and bring it under subjection. This is what Paul said in 1 Corinthians chapter 9. He said, I bring my body in subjection, lest by any means when I have preached to others, I myself be a castaway. You don't want to tell others how to do right and you don't do it, then you get them right and you don't go to heaven yourself. Now, let's turn here to John, Gospel 3. That was a man of the Pharisees named Nicodemus, a ruler of the Jew. The same came to Jesus by night and said unto him, Rabbi, we know that thou art a teacher come from God, for no man can do these miracles except God be with him. Jesus said unto him, verily, verily, I say unto thee, except a man be born again, he cannot see the kingdom of God. Now, I want you to hear that it would alarm me When Jesus said something except this occur in your life, you cannot see God's kingdom. You're doomed for hell. Now, that's for those that believe in Jesus. He told you that this must happen in your life. You have to let his word be true. Except the man be born again, he cannot see the kingdom of God. Let's read verse 4. Nicodemus said unto him, how can a man be born when he's old? Can he enter the second time into his mother's womb and be born? Now, Nicodemus was associated in this birth as when he was born as a newborn baby from his mother. And he only knew as natural births. When we speak of birth, the baby was born, we speak in a term flesh. And he thought that maybe I got to be born again. I probably have to go back through my mother's womb. And this transformation has to take place. But it wasn't about becoming a new physical body. He goes to tell you clearly what he's speaking about. Jesus answered, verily, verily, I say unto thee, except a man be born of water and of spirit, he cannot enter into the kingdom of God. Now he's saying, here is a man has got to be born of the water and of the spirit. If he doesn't be born of the water and of the spirit, he cannot enter into the kingdom of God. He first said he shall not see the kingdom of God. Then he says, if you're not born of water and spirit, you will not enter into it. Now let's do a little understanding of this birth and of water. Most of us have, I would suggest that most of us have been baptized, but most of us don't even understand the operation, what it's about. And therefore, it was really vain that many times that we were baptized, because we didn't really understand what this was supposed to signify and what was supposed to occur after you were born or baptized in the water. Let's go over here to the book of Romans, and we're going to begin reading here chapter 6 of the book of Romans. We're going to come back to that John's too. Now let's look at verse 3. Know ye not that as many as you were baptized unto Jesus Christ, were baptized into his death. Therefore, we are buried with him by baptism unto death, that like as Christ was raised from the dead by the glory of the Father, even so we also should walk in newness of life. Now, your baptism was supposed to be by your faith in God. Therefore, if we are buried with him by baptism unto death, that like as Christ was raised from the dead by the glory of the Father, even so, we should walk in newness of life. When you were being baptized, you are a candidate for being killed and dead. Baptism was supposed to signify the old man being killed and put in the grave. That's what baptism is. The word baptize and burial are synonymous. Many times in the olden time, instead of saying we're going to bury somebody at such and such cemetery, they would state we're going to baptize them at such and such cemetery, which really means being submerged or buried. So what God sees you as when you are baptized, he sees you as recognizing the old sinful man is actually dying and being buried and raised again. When you come up out of the water, it's supposed to signify you dying as a sinful man and you raising up as a new man in the likeness of Christ. When you come up out of the water and you're supposed to be saying, okay, my old man is dead and he's buried in that water. And now I am to walk in a new way of living. And by faith in God, that God really performs such operation on you, when you believe him that you are dead by baptism, then you get up and you look at the new way of life that Jesus has instructed you, and now you will become a person born of the water. Because now through the water, and we only know water birth as what you was a little baby, but that's not talking about that. It's talking about this baptism unto death, being baptized unto death. Verse 4, therefore we are buried with him by baptism unto death, that like as Christ was raised from the dead by the glory of the Father, even so we also should walk in newness of life. For if we have been planted together in the likeness of his death, for we should also be in the likeness of his resurrection. Knowing this, that the old man is crucified with him. What God literally does to you when you are baptized in the name of Jesus Christ, God literally, in a spiritual sense, he kills that old man. And all of the habits that the old man was engaged in, he allows it to be washed in the water. But you still, that's been born of the water, but you still have a new, you have to receive the Spirit of God. We're going to talk about that. For if you've been planted together in the likeness of his death, you shall also be in the likeness of his resurrection. Knowing this, that the old man is crucified with him, that the body of sin may be destroyed. This is what's supposed to be happening. God is saying, I'm burying the old molester. I'm burying the old dope man. All of his habits are buried in the water. So when a man is buried, I don't care if he was a robber, I don't care if he was a rapist. Once he's killed and buried, you don't see him robbing and raping no more because he's been buried. Hallelujah. So he goes on to say, verse number 7, for he that is dead is freed from sin. When a person is dead, they don't sin no more. They don't look at pornography. They don't curse nobody out. A naked woman can walk in front of them. They won't lust at them because they are dead, and especially a dead and buried man. But most of you just got baptized because it was something the church told you to do. But you should. The Bible tells us that we should repent and be baptized. That's when baptism really works for us, like it should, is when we repent and say, I'm giving up this life. Now I'm ready to be baptized. And then what happens to you then a new man rises up out of that water. He goes on down to say, for if we be dead with Christ, we believe we shall also live with him, knowing that Christ being raised from the dead, die no more. Death has no more dominion over him. What of verse 11? Likewise, reckon ye yourselves to be dead indeed unto sin, but alive unto God through Jesus Christ. Our Lord, let not sin therefore reign in your mortal bodies that you should obey it in the lust thereof. Now he's telling you, once you're baptized, you will have the power to not let sin take dominion over your body anymore. Sin has been reigning in your life. It tells you when to get liquor. It tells you when to smoke. It tells you when to curse. But when you really turn to God with repentance and are baptized, it should give you power. God washes that old man away in the water. And when you get out of there, you are, even though you perhaps will be tempted by some of the same things, the Bible said what you should do in verse 11, likewise, reckon ye also yourself to be dead indeed unto sin. What it's saying, when you are tempted after you get out of the water, you got to say, I'm dead to that sin. I don't have to go do it anymore. I've been freed from it by baptism. God no longer has a bondage over me. I don't care if it was alcoholism, drug addictions. I don't care what it may be. Now that is really coming forth of the water. That's dealing with the physical man. That's dealing with the physical, your body, your legs, your hands, the sensations in your body, all of that. But now we're going to deal with being born of the Spirit, which deals with your heart. Let's go back to John 3 again. We're here again. Let's go to verse number 6. That Jesus goes and said, that which is born of the flesh is flesh, and that which is born of the Spirit is spirit. We in the fleshly world, or in the natural world, we only understand the natural births. You were begotten by your father. You were begotten by your father and mother. You look like, you have the same habits, you have the same mannerisms, you do some of the same things because you were born of the flesh. Now, when you become born of the Spirit, it starts dealing with the mind and deals with the heart, the desires in here. more than anything on the flesh, it deals with the spirit man. Marvel not, you must be, verse number, marvel not that I said unto thee, you must be born again. And he goes to give this illustration of being born again. The wind bloweth where it's listed, and thou hearest the sound thereof, but cannot tell whence it come and where they go. So is everyone that is born of the Spirit. When the wind blows out there, they forecasted that in some cities got hit by terrible high winds. But when you went out there to see the high winds, nobody could see high winds. You couldn't see, you can't see no wind, because wind is spirit. The word wind and spirit are synonymous. In some cases, you use the term spirit, and you could be talking about the same thing and use the term air or wind or breath. For example, a person can die, and you say, I saw the last breath. Or you may say, I was there when their soul departed. Whew. You saw them leave. Well, you didn't see them leave with the eyes, but you heard the sound. And after the leaving of a person dying, their spirit leaves them, you see the evidence that that spirit has left, because their body don't move anymore. Now, but he's giving the example of wind blowing. When a storm comes, you can tell the effect of a storm by the effect it have on the environment. You'll see trees moving. You'll see trees plucked up by the root. So Jesus is saying about this powerful wind of the Holy Ghost. This wind will move you. This power will move you from one condition to another. When a storm come through, you can walk out and see the evidence. Roofs off of houses torn off. You'll see trees laying across the road. But you didn't never see the wind. So is the Holy Ghost. When it comes inside of a man, you will see the effect of that man. The places that man used to go, he don't even want to go no more. The things he used to do, he don't want to do them anymore. People are calling him crazy and say he's been brainwashed. You done got under somebody to change. You with a cult or something. They'll say all of those things about you when God truly touches your life in a way that changes you from the old man that you was. Because they can't understand it. Now let's go down to verse number 13. Jesus began to express this to Nicodemus so he may understand. He goes and said, no man has ascended up into heaven, but he that came down from heaven, even the Son of Man, which is in heaven. Now this spirit birth is the Spirit of God coming from heaven. And when the Spirit of God comes and it comes inside of you, it begins to motivate you and lead you in a new type of lifestyle. Let's go over here and look at this in Galatians chapter 5. Let's go to verse number 16. This I say, walk in the Spirit, and you shall not fulfill the lust of the flesh. For the flesh lusteth against the Spirit, and the Spirit against the flesh. And these are contrary one to the other, so that you cannot do the things you would. But if you be led of the Spirit, you are not under the law. Now, he is telling us that when this Spirit will come, it will start to lead you. It will start to direct you from within. The Bible says, one thing it says, that he will show you things to come. He will receive the things that is of God, and he will show it unto you. Look what he says, verse number 19. Now the works of the flesh are manifest. These are the things that we were accustomed to doing, the works of the flesh. They are manifest, meaning we can see this clearly, which are adultery. That is not something that's of God's Spirit. Adultery, we all understand what adultery is, which adultery, fornication. Fornication basically is any unlawful sex act. Any sex act that is not lawful according to God's law is comprised in the term fornication. Fornication comprises adultery as well. Fornication comprises bestiality. If it's with a beast, that's fornication. If it's fornication also is composed of, if you would, pornography. That's fornication. Because why do you grab those books? It's because you in your mind are interacting with those people in those books. And you can take your mind and you can go into any sensation you want to go with your own mind. It'll cause you to do some of the same things and desire some of the same things you're reading on those books. Now, these are things he says are manifest, which are adultery, fornication, uncleanness, and lasciviousness. I do want to talk a little bit about lasciviousness. Lasciviousness is arousing sexual desires. Lasciviousness is when you want to wear your garments where they can see your bosom. That's lasciviousness. When you wear the long dress, but you have the split come all the way up here, so when you move, the leg will come through. That's lasciviousness. Lasciviousness is when you dress or conduct yourself in a manner that it arouses lust in others and even in your own self. That's why God speaks against this. This is why we speak for modest apparel. The Bible said the woman should adorn herself in modest apparel with shamefacedness. And it's not talking about that you shame to show your face. But shamefacedness means that you're ashamed for certain parts of your body to be revealing. It'll embarrass you. If you're not ashamed when you have got on see-through clothing, then you are a person filled with lasciviousness. I'm not here to put you down. I'm here to give you understanding of what these things are. Now, you might go to a church and say, they ain't preaching on your clothes. No, I'm preaching against lasciviousness. Because the Bible said this is a work of the flesh. When it's too tight, when it's too revealing, when you got any type of way that arouses lust in you or others, that is lasciviousness. That means even if we go into a ball, if you're going to a wedding, you're gonna get married. You want to make sure even when you're married, you don't want other folks looking at you. You want to save that for your husband. After Adam and Eve sinned and began to do evil, God began to sow fig leaves and put them together and make coats for Adam. And he began to put fig leaves and skins on Adam so he could protect himself from being seen and naked in the presence of just a few people born of his family. That also shares with me that when you go serve God, you don't want your family to see you walking around naked. Thank your daughter. Let your daughters respect you. And you respect them. And moms do the same thing. I'm not trying to preach on this hand, but I'm trying to tell you, you got to walk in a different way when the Spirit of God come inside of you. Man, all my kids were grown before they ever saw me. And I'm not telling you got to be what I did. My daughters didn't see me in short pants till they were grown. I didn't walk around the house without a shirt on. No, sir. I got daughters here. They'll tell you when they got really 10, 9, 10 years old, I wouldn't let them sit in my lap. I had 5 girls. And guess what? That probably would help not a one of them to get pregnant. And because I did this type of thing, that I had 3 boys and not a one of them went out and pregnant a girl because they saw a standard in the life. It was, you know, a lot of people brag on my kids, but I'm going to tell you something. A kid can only be what parents make them. I want to tell you.

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3: 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In today's episode, Pastor Brian continues his message from Psalm 19. In this lesson, Dr. Chappell directs our attention to the glory that God intends for our lives as we seek to walk in His ways. 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And while you're there, look for Pastor Brian's book, The Multi-Generational Church Crisis. This compelling book asks the question of the church: what could be accomplished in the name of Christ if we could better understand each other? Let's hear now from Dr. Brian Chappell as he shares the third part of the lesson from Psalm 19.

0: I and a friend were climbing a mountain in Colorado that was approaching about 14,000 feet. We started out on a clear day. And as we reached the summit, the clouds came in behind and below us on the mountain. So as we started to descend, we descended into clouds that became the densest fog I have ever been in. All the landmarks that I knew so well that I'd been through before, I could not see a one. I could hardly see my hand in front of my face. Well, you say, well, no big problem. I mean, the way you get down is you just go down. I mean, it's a mountain after you. Just go down. The trouble was when we just went down, we came to a cliff that seemed to be hundreds and hundreds of feet high. So we traversed the other way, and we came to a glacier that we could not cross. We were stuck on the side of a mountain, and the only way that we could get down was by going back up to the summit in the thin oxygen. But now it was raining as we were wearing summer clothes, and as we got close to the summit again, it wasn't raining, it was snowing. Thin oxygen, exhausted, we went back up, back down the other side, hoping it was the other side, because you can't see in that fog. And then after hours of walking, came across the path. And suddenly we say, we so appreciate the character of the people who have laid a safe path. We so appreciate the care of people who long ago made a path for us. This is something that we deeply want to be on, this path to safety. When you recognize what God is saying in His Word is, I am providing for you a representation of my character and care that is the safe path for life. We are not saying, I'm going to stay on this path because I'm a goody two-shoes and I don't want God to hurt me. I'm on the path because the God who has loved me enough to, out of all creation, give me the law and the way that is glorious and good is the path that I want to be on. And the psalmist knows that. After all, having described this path that reflects the character and care of God, he says in verse 10, it is more to be desired than gold, even much fine gold. I will want it. It will even be sweet to me, sweeter than honey and drippings from the honeycomb. Some of you know more about what I'm about to say than I know. That when you go in the trial places of life, there are times that nothing is more treasured or sweeter than the Word of God. While I was in Australia, word came that my father had fallen a couple of times. No apparent reason. One time just actually falling out of a chair that he was in. Sent him to the hospital. And the discovery just passed Friday that the lung cancer of 4 years ago has now spread to his brain. And we are told that depending on the treatment, he has 2 weeks to 6 months to live. And suddenly the Word of God means absolutely everything to my family. The Lord is my shepherd. I shall not want. He makes me to lie down in green pastures. He leads me beside still waters. He restores my soul. Though I walk through the valley of the shadow of death, I will fear no evil, for you are with me. Surely goodness and mercy shall follow me all the days of my life, and I will dwell in the house of the Lord forever. The Word of God. You are my refuge. You are my fortress. You are my high tower. You are my hiding place. All things work together for good. I have loved you with an everlasting love and called you with loving kindness. The sheep hear the voice of the shepherd. He is my God. I am his child. I am persuaded that neither death nor life, nor angels, nor principalities, nor powers, nor things present, nor things to come, nor height, nor depth, nor anything else in all creation can separate us from the love of God that is in Christ Jesus our Lord. I love the Word of God. And I love it because it's a reflection of the character of my God and of his heart for me and his people. And in the times of trial, when this world only shows its darkness, I need this word and its great light. It is sweeter than honey. It is more precious than gold. And in the dark places and the hard paths, you know that. And so we want it. We want the word. And we walk in the word. The psalmist goes on to say, verse 11, moreover, by them, that is, by these aspects of the word of God, is your servant warned. We begin to recognize that the Bible is telling us there are paths not to be on. And we are warned about them. And not only that, we learn that there's great reward in keeping on the path that God designs. Now, I can't always tell you what the reward will be. And if you're only thinking in terms of money and fame or health, that you know that's not what the gospel is talking about. It's talking about a peace that passes understanding, about a joy that's not based on circumstances, about trust through trials, about the world not making sense and still having confidence that God in his sovereign hand is still in control, and there is an eternity that's being preserved for his people, even we can't make sense of things here. Before I left for Australia, I read a letter to the elders of this church that I think you will appreciate as well, about someone who is just trying to walk in the reality of the Word of God, and believing that what it says is true despite what they may have to face. This letter comes from someone who's never visited this church. They listen by the internet from a long way away. He writes, Dr. Chappell, I hope that this very lengthy letter conveys to you how appreciative we are for the ministry that you and Grace Presbyterian Church have provided us, and for the hope and the joy that my wife and I are now feeling. The joy I feel is hard to describe, yet it feels like it's filling my heart. And I wanted to share with you, as I have listened to the podcast from Grace Presbyterian Church, I'm now becoming constantly drawn to God's Word. While I've been a Christian now for over 15 years, it feels as though God has been gradually shifting gears in my spiritual walk. This reawakening to the depth and the power of Christ has been life-changing. We now see the liberation that comes from knowing that our salvation is 100% the grace of God and not our works. We are truly being freed from the bondage of trying so hard to measure up, and we are being freed to partake in a true, constant, and unshakable joy. This is not just hope for eternity, but empowering in this life. I'm just beginning to understand this, and my wife and I have never felt such immense, deep, and consistent joy, even through trials and the deaths of loved ones in our family. A few years back, I was made director of an architectural firm. I clearly see now that God was opening and guiding my life, using experiences to mold my soul, such as 10 years of being together with my wife before we were able to have children. He was slowly teaching us about trusting in him as the third, well, in fact, the first person in our marriage. He enabled us to buy a small, rundown cottage in a very constrained block of land in our city, and we renovated it. And later decided to help our firm that was having a difficult economic time by entering our house in the World Architecture Festival in Singapore. To our complete shock, we won the World House of the Year. We know that an architectural award is of no significance in itself unless God wants it for some other purpose. And we ask that he would use this whole experience for his glory. In that winning moment, we both felt like God was telling us, trust me. I can give you this now. Trust me with what I want you to do next. He had no idea what the next was. I wrote him back. He had written from Australia. So I wrote and said, I'm coming to Australia. He said, I'm sorry I can't meet with you due to business meetings. I said, fine. But I came out of one of the seminars that I was doing, and there was a man who introduced himself to me. He was the man who had written this letter. Why are you here? He said, I've just had yesterday the most difficult day of my career. What happened? Because my firm won the World Home Architecture Award, we were asked to be the lead company to do the renovation of a major portion of our city. It was a billion, as in B as in boy, $1 billion contract. But as we began to examine the specifications, we recognized that the changing of the streets and the architecture and the parks and the apartment buildings were all designed to funnel people toward the casinos that are presumed to be the salvation of the city. And we know they're designed just to take money from helpless people. And we could not morally or ethically be involved. We walked away from $1 billion. And the glory of God shines. What am I calling you to do next? I don't know. And the world will call this foolish, but the Word of God makes wise the simple. The world will say, this is going to be the end of your career. And God says, no, I am reviving your soul. Because you will trust in me, and I will do more in you and through you than you ever imagined. Why? Because I'm the creator of the universe. I make the sun to shine and the stars to glow, and I've given you my word, which has as much wisdom and power and glory in it. Walk this path. And we do so because it is revelatory of the glory of God in his character and his care. And it's not just externally, it's for the very reason that we recognize God is showing us his glory, that we're willing to trust him on the inside too. After all, it's what the psalmist says, verse 12, who can discern his errors? Declare me innocent from hidden faults. Oh Lord, there's things I know are not right in my life, and I don't even know them. They are hidden even from me. Do you recognize this word in the Hebrew is the reference to a type of sacrifice that the Jews had to make for sins they did not know they had committed? Did you know that? There was a sacrifice for unknown sins as well as known sins? And so the psalmist is saying, Lord, reveal to me the unknown sins, the things I don't even know about. Now, some of us know exactly how that works, right? You're just kind of cruising along in life, and suddenly the Holy Spirit puts this spotlight on one area of your life, and have you thought about this? Oh, Lord, do I really have to think about that? And then you work on that a while, and then what does the Holy Spirit do? Moves the spotlight. And you think, why would I bother with such things? Because the hidden things that we sometimes will not even face ourselves are denying us the greatness and the glory that God intends.
1: 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It may seem hard for younger Christians to believe, but people over 50 were raised during an era when 90% of Americans identified as Christian. These older believers were once part of a majority group that understood the mission of the church was to take control of our culture, to halt its evils. At the same time, Christians under 50 have lived their entire lives perceiving themselves as a minority that needs to make credible their faith to a secular, pluralistic culture. These distinct experiences and perceptions have a profound impact on the priorities different generations have for church ministry. It's no wonder that younger and older believers don't always see eye to eye. In his new book, The Multigenerational Church Crisis, Dr. Brian Chappell asks the question, what could be accomplished in the name of Christ if we could better understand each other? 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You can request your copy of The Multigenerational Church Crisis when you donate online at unlimitedgrace.com or by calling 844-41-GRACE. 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And now, more from Brian Chappell on today's Unlimited Grace.
0: Verse 13. Keep back your servant also from presumptuous sins. Let them not have dominion over me. Oh, friends, this is the harder one. There are things that we do know are wrong, and we keep going into them. Think of that. Some of us, you know, there's a way we go home from work, and the very route we travel puts us in proximity of either a place or a person that we should not be near. And the psalmist is so bold as to say, God, save me from the rebellion of my own heart. Keep me from what controls me. It's like in the Lord's Prayer, lead me not into temptation. Keep me away from the things that control me. The book of Proverbs said, don't put your foot on the path of the wicked. Don't even go near the path of the wicked, but turn and go the other direction. We know this. We know the person, the place, the website, the business deal, whatever, that we have no business being near. And so the psalmist says, Lord, keep me from that too. If you've got the safe and the good path, if I would trust you enough to put what is carrying before me, then Lord, keep me from the path that would put me in the wrong place. Help me there too. And then says, then I shall be blameless and innocent of great transgression. But do you recognize that this is a prayer? And so what the psalmist is doing here is saying, if I'm innocent, it's going to be a work of God. That God's got to do the work to keep me innocent. And when you recognize that, you recognize that here's the gospel starting to glimmer in the Old Testament. As the psalmist is saying, if I'm going to be innocent, it has to be a work of God. He's got to be the active one revealing sin and keeping me from sin. And that's why I think the psalm ends as it does in verse 14. Let the words of my mouth and the meditation of my heart be acceptable in your sight. Lord, make me your poem. The stars reflect your character and care. The word of God reflects your character. Now let the words of my mouth, the meditations of my heart, also reflect your character and care. Make me acceptable to you. Make me your testimony. Make me your witness. Because then you recognize we would have to have somebody to help us. And that is stated. The very end. Lord, let the words of my mouth, the meditation of my heart, be acceptable in your sight. Oh, Lord, my rock and my redeemer. Rock I get. It's the solid ground. He's the firm ground. He's the one that's dependable. He's given us the path to go on. You can bank on that. That's the rock. But why does the psalm end with the word redeemer? Did you ever think about that? Oh, Lord, my rock and my redeemer. It's almost as though the psalmist has said this. We are surrounded every day by this general revelation of nature, which is showing us the glory of God. And in the church, we have the instruction from the Word of God that is also revealing His glory. But what is going to make that glorious revealing of His character and care actually make us get on the path that is good for us? It's going to be the love of God for us that will make us trust and want to be on the path. Some of you are farmers or in agribusiness, and you recognize that to make the herbicide or the fertilizer work well, you use a surfactant, something that will break down the tension so that the good stuff goes where it needs to go. And what's happening is we have this great expression of the goodness and the glory of God, but we won't do it unless we have the love of God break down our resistance so that we'll actually trust Him enough to walk on the path. I heard it expressed well, though in very human terms, from a friend that I met in Australia. And he talked about the Word coming into his life. And he just said, only love makes the Word of God penetrate your heart. He said, before I was a Christian, I thought the Bible was just a bunch of rules for scaredy goody two-shoes. That's where I got the line to begin the sermon. He said, then the life that I was leading led to the destruction of my marriage and home. I have never known such pain. I used to be sad every day at the same time driving home, knowing I was going to be alone in just a few minutes from work. I would dread that moment of remembering, and it would crush me every day. Then a business friend told me that what I had confessed with my mouth years before was so true, I had to really allow it to affect my heart. That when we put our faith in Christ, we have to actually believe that He's paid the penalty for our sin on the cross, that our sins, by God's grace, aren't even on the scoreboard. It was God's love for me on the cross that made me think that what He described for me to do in the Bible might actually be good for me too. He said, I started living and trusting that God knew what was right. It took the questions and the doubts and the manipulations out of my life. I said to myself, after a year of living by the Bible, how could I have been so stupid not to have lived this lovely life? He said, I just had to know how much Christ loved me before I would accept it and throw in the towel on my ways and start to live His way. What would make you throw in the towel and actually live His way, believing that His way is out of a heart of love for you that is as great as the universe and as near as your mind?
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13: Today on Leading the Way, Dr. Michael Youssef offers a biblical perspective of the places where faith meets life and how seasons of trial, big or small, can become evidence to the reality of Jesus to those around you.
14: The first evidence that a person who claims to be a Christian, to be a believer in the Lord Jesus Christ, the first evidence that that person can show is what they do, not what they say. When we face hurt, disappointment, setbacks, and sorrow, how you respond to that situation is the first evidence that your faith is for real.
13: Thank you for joining Dr. Michael Youssef for Leading the Way as he begins a perspective and life-changing series called The 12 Evidences of Faith. With practical and, of course, biblical truth from the New Testament book of James, Dr. Youssef is ready to guide you toward a deeper walk with Christ. So listen with me as Dr. Youssef begins this introductory episode.
14: Words like faith or love are used to mean all sorts of things other than what they intended to mean. Some use the word faith as having confidence in yourself. Have faith in yourself. Others use faith to mean just having a blind faith. Yet others think faith means just being gullible and trusting and believing everything. And yet, the scripture makes it very clear. The definition of faith is very clear. And it is simply this: having a complete trust and absolute confidence in God and His promises. That's what faith means. The Bible speaks about three kinds of faith, not in a systematic way, but you see them in different contexts. The Bible speaks about saving faith. Saving faith comes when an individual comes to the realization that he or she is a sinner and heading straight for a Christless eternity without Jesus Christ being the only Savior and Lord of your life. That's the saving faith. It's trusting and absolutely believing in the promise of the Lord Jesus Christ when He said, "Whoever comes to me and believe in me shall never die." That moment, a person is transformed from death to life, from darkness to light, from hell to heaven. Then the Bible speaks about daily faith, living faith, everyday faith, moment by moment faith. Now, obviously, there is an order of this, that you have to have saving faith before you can really experience daily faith. The first step is to have a saving faith. After you experience saving faith, the Holy Spirit is going to come and dwell in you. And He is the one who's going to empower you to have daily faith, to face the difficult circumstances of life, to trust in the promise of God, that regardless of how tough things may get, that He's with you, trusting in Him to work through the circumstances, trusting Him and obeying His word, that you're going to receive a blessing sooner or later, trusting in Him that no matter what befalls you in life, He's working His purposes out. He'll never leave you nor forsake you. And the list goes on and on. The third faith the Bible talks about is that faith in eternity. That is, the moment I close my eyes in death, I know, as I know I'm standing here before you, that I will be in the presence of Jesus. Not possibly, or maybe, when I'm not sure. Absolutely. That is the faith, the third kind of faith. Now, the problem arises when somebody comes and claims that they have faith, and yet, all of their life, they exhibit no evidence of this faith. I mean, everybody claims everything these days. I mean, it's amazing what people claim. Just having faith in faith. But anyone who claims to have faith, saving faith, must prove it day by day in living faith. Now, there are people who have no time for God. No time for Him. But they think because they do some good things, God, under obligation, is going to let them into heaven. No. That's what you call living in a fool's paradise. And millions of people are living in fool's paradise. And that is why today I'm commencing a series of messages on the 12 evidence of faith. 12 evidence of faith from the book of James. Now, I want you to just imagine growing up in a home where your older brother is Jesus. Just think about this. Because you really will not understand neither Jude nor James, those two epistles particularly, more than any of the others, until you understand this. I mean, everything was James' fault. I mean, Jesus couldn't do no wrong. I mean, He's perfect, right? It's all James' fault. It's also uplifting to know that James, later on, not only considered it a privilege to call himself the servant, actually the slave of Jesus, but he died a martyr's death for Jesus. And so he begins his letter, chapter 1, verse 1, calling himself bond slave, a doulos of God and the Lord Jesus Christ. Now listen, if I was half brother of Jesus, and I'm introducing myself to people who don't know who I am, man, I would have milked that relationship with Jesus for all it's worth. truly on my letterhead, James, half-brother of Jesus. On the seal, El corporate seal, oh man, James, half-brother of Jesus. On the door of my office, I'll put a sign, James, half-brother of Jesus. But that's not how James begins the epistle. Verse 1, James, bond slave of God and the Lord Jesus Christ. What's that mean? What is he saying? He is saying, just as a slave obeys the will of his master, I'm honored to obey the will of the Lord Jesus in my life. Just as a slave lives in total submission to his master, I am honored to live all my life in submission to the lordship of Jesus Christ. Just as a slave does not have a divided allegiance and look out for his own interest, I am totally sold out to Jesus. Then he goes on to give us the first evidence of faith. What is it? Is it faith in Jesus? Is that unshakable faith in the face of trials? Faith in Jesus is that immovable faith in the tough times of life. Now, there are some people who can be called fair weather Christians. There are some people who become real Christians when they need something from God. They go to church, they think they do God little favors. Still others think of themselves to be Christians because they're confused. The first evidence that a person who claims to be a Christian, to be a believer in the Lord Jesus Christ, the first evidence that that person can show is what they do, not what they say. Anybody can claim anything. And what do they do when tough times hit, when trials come, when testing takes place, when the inexplicable circumstances appears on the horizon and we've done nothing for that, when we face hurt, disappointment, setbacks, and sorrow? How you respond to that situation is the first evidence that your faith is for real. Look at verses 2 and 3. Consider it pure joy, my brothers, whenever you face trials of many kinds, because you know that the testing of your faith develops perseverance. The great British philosopher C.S. Lewis, many of you have read his books and you know the Narnia series, and he was going through a tough time in his life, a trial in his life, a really trying time. And somebody came to him and looked at him and was sorrow, said, "Why does God let righteous people suffer?" His response was very simple. "Why not? They're the only ones who can take it." It's like somebody said, genuine faith is like a bag of tea. A bag of tea has its greatest impact when it finds itself in hot water. That's genuine faith. Now, today's Western Christians would not be recognized in the first century Christianity. You see, when James wrote about this evidence of joy in the midst of trials, Christians were being persecuted. They were tortured for Christ. They were killed. They were put in boiling oil. They were lit on fire for simply believing that Jesus is the Lord. Actually, it was more than that. They didn't only consider it joy, they actually considered it a great honor to be chosen to suffer for Jesus. I mean, imagine this in our day today. Oh, thank you, Lord, that you've given me the privilege to suffer for you. Listen to me. I know this is a foreign language to Western Christians in the 21st century. I know that. And I know some of you probably asking, you know, what does that mean to be joyful in the middle of trial? Does it mean, or James suggesting that we should fake it? Is he saying that we go around and pretend everything is wonderful when it's not? Somebody go around and said, "Oh, praise the Lord, I've got cancer." That's not what he's saying. "Goody, I've got a heart attack." Or, "It's not wonderful, I lost my job." No. God does not want us to display hypocrisy or false emotions. God is not suggesting or wants us to hide behind our Christian masks. God does not want us to pretend that we're not hurting. Not at all. But God wants us to reach the point in our life when we face trials and difficult circumstances and tragedies, not of our own making, and in the middle of it, we would have unfluttered hearts and stable faith. I know there are people at the first sign of trouble and the first sign of trial and testing times, they may say, oh, God, get me out of this. God, do this. What's wrong with me, God? Why? You know, God, are you mad with me? Now, really, I heard people say, oh, God must be mad with me. He must be punishing me for some sins that I committed 20 years ago. No, that's not our God. Can I get a witness? No. God wants those who have genuine faith to look to heaven in the middle of their tough times, in the middle of their difficult circumstances, and say, Lord, certainly this is painful, but I'm completely confident that you are working your purposes out in me. Lord, it might not be making sense to me right now, but I know you will give me joy in the midst of my pain. You're going to give me joy in the midst of it all. Often God uses these trials to change us. Did you hear that? We always want to change the circumstances. I mean, oh, change her, change him, change them, change my boss, change it. Have it occurred to you that God is using this to change you? To grow you up? Often God uses these trials to display our trust in him in the midst of those tough times. And that is why verse 4 says, perseverance must finish its work so that you may be mature and complete, not lacking in anything. What does that mean? It means don't fight God's perfect working in you. Allow the testing process to run its full course. Why? So that you may receive maximum benefits. Listen, if I gave up every time there was a test, I would never have graduated. Well, how do you do this? How do you do this? Again, the scripture gives us the answer, verse 5. By asking God for wisdom in these times of testing. Hear me right, please, this is important. If I give you a secret code and I said, this is a secret code to a safe that is full of resources that's going to help you in every way, wouldn't you grab it from me? I mean, come on now. It's natural, right? Yeah, give it to me. In tough times of life, in the testing times of life, in the trials of life, you can display the evidence of faith. How? By asking for God's wisdom. You see, God's wisdom will give you the strength that you need. God's wisdom will give you the power that you need. God's wisdom will give you the resources, all the resources that will help you pass through the test with flying colors. God's wisdom is like that wide-angle lens that will help you see in the tough times things you could never see otherwise. God's wisdom is that defogger that defogs your lens when you're going through rough, tough times. But listen, God's wisdom does not fall from the sky like rain. No, no. James said you have to ask for it. As a matter of fact, there is a qualifier for the way you ask for it. He said, you got to ask for it. You got to believe that he's going to give it to you. Not may or possibly that he will. That you have faith that when you trust him to give it to you, he will do it. How do you ask for wisdom in the middle of your crushing circumstances? Verses 6, 7, and 8. But when you ask, or when he asks, he must believe and not doubt. Amen. When I ask for God to give me wisdom, and I'm fluctuating between want to go it alone and doubting whether he's going to give it to me, and I go from one extreme to the other, I'm constantly fluctuating from one thing to the other, I'm not going to get it. I'm not going to experience it. You get God's wisdom when you have complete confidence that he keeps his word. then he never got back on his promises. And that is why half-hearted commitment, part-time allegiance will not take you anywhere. And then James goes on to say, in fact, that's why, in verses 9, 10, 11, he explains to us that trials in life is a great leveler of human race. It's a great leveler. The rich go through it, and the poor go through it. Illness and disease show no partiality. It hit the rich and it hit the poor. But when a godly Christian suffers, whether he's rich or poor, and cling to the promises of God, and trust that God will give them wisdom in the middle of it, they'll pass through the test. They both pass through the test. Now, beloved, I don't think it comes as a surprise to many of you, if not all of you, that earthly possessions sometimes clouds our vision. Wealth often claims our affection. But that is why when trials hit, those with earthly possessions must remember that those earthly possessions can be a snare. That's what James is saying. What happens is this. We worry about losing the things we have, the accumulations, and we forget our spiritual priorities. And that is why James said, in times of trial, the rich should glory in what? His riches? No. The rich should glory in the fact that he's got enough money, doesn't have to worry about? No. Or that the rich should glory in the fact that they don't need anybody, they're self-satisfied, they're self-contained? No. He said, when the trials hit, the rich should glory on his or her dependence on God, that he's the only one who gets them through tough times. Material possessions are temporary, but our relationship with the Lord is for eternity. Question, why should we consider it all joy when we go through these trying times? Verse 12. Blessed is the man or the woman who perseveres under trial. Why? Because when they stood the test, they received the crown of life. God not only strengthens you through it, not only gives you wisdom to get through it and pass, but He's also going to give you a crown for going through it. I said earlier that the early church would look upon our Christianity and they just wondered if we really are talking about the same thing. I want to give you an example from history. In the first 300 years of Christian faith, the church went through tough times. They fought heretics and heresies about the nature of Christ, the divinity of Christ, the fact that Jesus is the only way. What we're going through today is not new. And the church leaders were so concerned that people are being misguided and misled and not believing the truth of the authority of the Scripture. So they gathered all the leaders of the churches from all over Egypt, North Africa, Lebanon, Syria, Palestine, all. They see the church was spread everywhere. All of the leaders of all these churches to gather together in a small town called Nicaea. It's in modern-day Turkey, from where we got the Nicene Creed. They wrote this to help the church not to fall into the heresies and the false teachings that was going on. But here's what I really want to tell you about that council. There were 300 delegates that have attended the Council of Nicaea. 300. Only a dozen of them, 12 of the 300, came with whole bodies. All of the rest of them, all of these Christian leaders came in tortured, burnt, mutilated for their faith in Jesus Christ. Some came with one eye missing. Some came with one hand missing. Some came with one leg missing. Some came with burnt marks on their bodies. All in an attempt to force them not to preach the gospel of Jesus Christ. Trials can be your teacher, not your undertaker. Wherever you are, whatever trials you're going through, whatever stage you're in, whatever you're about to give up or about to give in or about, or you're standing firm, and he said, for how long can I stand, O Lord? Remember this. Count it joy. When you trust his wisdom, he will give you joy in the midst of it all. He will give you victory, ultimate victory. And so put your heart to the Lord and say, here I am. I need you. Strengthen me.
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14: When tempted, no one should say, God tempting me. 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And sin, when it's fully grown, gives birth to death. Beloved, temptation does not come from God. It comes from the enemy of your soul.
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10: This is Albert Moeller for townhall.com. Just recently, Ken Paxton secured the nomination for the GOP, looking to represent Texas in the U.S. Senate. Paxton will be facing a state senator and Presbyterian seminarian James Tallarico. The question is, as the New York Times put it, are Texans ready for Tallarico's kind of Christianity? Ruth Graham and David Goodman begin by talking about Tallarico's pastor, Jim Rigby, at St. Andrew's Presbyterian Church in Austin. The article begins, quote, Jim Rigby, a pastor who rarely uses the word God, is a key to understanding the Senate candidate trying to pull off something unusual in Texas, end quote. Later, the reporters refer to a sermon where Pastor Rigby refers to, quote, the creative impulse of the universe, which, quote, can be called God, but doesn't have to be called God, end quote. I do not think that the majority of people in Texas understand the Bible in those terms. What we're talking about here is light years outside of biblical orthodoxy. So let's ask the question, is Texas ready for that?
11: What if the mystery of the tabernacle reveals why so many believers feel distant from God? 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
6: 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Sometimes

0: Sometimes people will say, I left my faith because this person that claimed to be a Christian was a hypocrite.
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0: Jesus Christ has never been inconsistent or hypocritical or abandoned me. He's kept all of his promises to me. So regardless of what all y'all do, I'm staying with Jesus and following him to the end. And that's what we all should do.

0: A ship's captain approaching a foggy seaport will navigate based on the light from the lighthouse, not from the light of other boats. Boats drift. Lighthouses stand secure. Do we navigate the life of faith based on the conduct of other believers or based on the one we believe in? What's the hymn say? On Christ the solid rock I stand. All other ground is sinking sand. Today on A New Beginning, Pastor Greg Laurie helps put that objective into practice.
1: Why don't you grab your Bible and turn to 2 John. If you don't know where it is, it's right after 1 John and right before 3 John. And the title of my message is, P.S. I Love You. Before we dive in, let me just quickly review some of the things we learned in 1 John. 1 John was written to give assurance to believers who were having doubts about their faith. Have you ever doubted if you're really a Christian? Have you ever doubted your salvation? Have you ever wondered, do I know for sure I'm going to go to heaven? Because you think, how could a person who says they're a Christian have just said the thing I just said? How could a person who claims to be a Christian have done the thing I just did? Am I really a Christian? Well, 1 John was written so you could know that you have assurance of salvation. He says in 1 John 5:13, I've written this to you who believe in the name of the Son of God, so you may know that you have eternal life. He didn't say so you may feel like you have eternal life. Your salvation is not based on your feelings. It's based on what Christ did for you at the cross. It's not based on what you do. It's based on what he did. And the Bible promises that God, who began a good work in you, will complete it under the day of Jesus Christ. You see, salvation is God's work from beginning to end. He's the author and he's the finisher of your faith. I don't know about you, but sometimes I start projects I don't finish. Like my office will get really cluttered and I'll say, it's time to clean the office. And I'll start sorting things out and putting them in little piles. And I'm almost done putting everything in its proper place, but I'll just leave a few things out. And then those turn into the new messes again. So I don't always finish what I start. Isn't it great that God finishes what he begins? Can you imagine him saying, I'm going to save that person right there. I'm going to transform them. I'm going to do an amazing, I'm done with them. I'm moving on. Just, wait, what? You know. He completes what he starts, so your salvation is complete. Now, 2 John, starting in verse 1, he writes, the elder to the elect lady and her children, whom I love in truth. And not only I, but also all those who have known the truth because of the truth which abides in us and will be with us forever. Grace, mercy, and peace be with you all from God the Father and from the Lord Jesus Christ, the Son of the Father, in truth and love. God wants us to walk in truth and love. You really can't have one without the other. So if I see something in a fellow Christian's life that is harmful to them or dragging them down, the Bible tells me I should speak the truth in love. So it comes down to this. Truth anchors us, but love moves us. Truth gives us the message. Love gives us the method. We need to speak the truth in love. Now we shift gears to 3 John. Coming to Christ is life-changing. Continuing with Christ is life-sustaining. Look at 3 John 1. John says, I rejoice greatly, brothers, as you testified of your faith that's in you, as you walk in the truth. And I love this. I have no greater joy than to know my children walk in truth. That's so true. No greater joy. You know, people have asked me, have you ever thought about just being a full-time evangelist and not being a pastor? Look, I love to preach the gospel. And it's a privilege to go to a stadium and proclaim the gospel and to see a lot of people come forward. That's very exciting. But the greatest joy I find in my life is not doing that. The greatest joy I find in my life is standing behind this pulpit and preaching to you as your pastor. It's true. You say, Greg, you're just pandering to us. True. No, actually I'm not. I'm telling you the truth. This is where I find my greatest joy. It's great to see people come to Christ, yes. But it's even greater to see people grow in Christ and to see lives transformed and then to see generations of people, where I think of families here that their grandparents served and maybe they've gone on to be with the Lord, and the parents and the children and then their children, and I see it just being passed on. That brings me the greatest joy. And seeing my own son, Jonathan, in ministry today, that brings me great joy. It really does. Whatever my legacy is, the greatest thing I hope to leave behind is just people who have come to Christ and have grown in Christ. C.H. Spurgeon put it this way, and he said this to me personally. He didn't. A lot of you don't even know who C.H. Spurgeon is, but he was a British preacher for many years ago. He said this, and I quote, "A good character is the best tombstone. Those who love you and were helped by you will remember you. So carve your name on hearts, not on marble," end quote. Well said.
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1: 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Hey, everybody, Greg Laurie. And I've been to Israel many times, and I've led a lot of tours, and I have to say that's absolutely true. 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It's not just a travel experience. 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
2: 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Well, we're studying the wisdom of 3 John today in Pastor Greg's message called P.S. I Love You. Let's continue.
1: Next point, there are real and fake believers in the church. There's real ones and there's fake ones. 3 John 1:9. I wrote to the church about this, but Diotrephes, who loves to be the leader, refuses to have anything to do with us. Can you imagine? Who is this Diotrephes dude? He wants nothing to do with the apostle John, who personally walked with Jesus. He loves to be the leader, says John. When I come, I'll report some of the things he's doing and the evil accusations he's making against us. This guy's making evil accusations against the apostles. And not only does he refuse to welcome the traveling teachers, he tells others not to help them. And when they do help, he puts them out of the church. Dear friend, don't let this bad example influence you. Follow only what is good. Remember those that do good. Prove that they are God's children. And those who do evil, prove they do not know God. One of the greatest criticisms of the church is hypocrisy, right? Too many hypocrites in the church. And I've often said, if you find a hypocrite-free church, don't join it, because you'll ruin it. Every church has hypocrites, and let's be honest, every one of us has moments of hypocrisy, no exceptions. But we have to consider something else. Jesus told a parable about the wheat and the tares. And the tare is very similar to the wheat. And the story he told is a farmer went out to sow wheat. And then he had an enemy that sowed tares next to the wheat. Initially, both the wheat and the tare look the same. But as time passes, it's revealed that one is bearing fruit and the other is not. So the point he is making is, in our churches, there will be true and false believers. There'll be people that genuinely know the Lord and people that don't. So sometimes people will say, I left my faith because of hypocrisy. That leader was a hypocrite, or this person that claimed to be a Christian was a hypocrite. Were they? Or were they actually never a believer to even begin with? What if they were a satanic plan? What if it was all a strategy from the devil to put these fake people in who sat next to us in our pews and sang this and gave in the same offering and even amened at the right times in the sermons, but never were real believers to begin with? And then we actually walked away from our faith because of that tear among the wheat. Then I would say that was a very clever strategy on the devil's part. I think people sometimes walk away from the faith not because they saw so-called hypocrisy, but because they didn't want the faith to start with, and that became their convenient excuse. I'm not justifying hypocrisy, but I'm saying there's fakes out there. So let's get them and throw them out. Like Diotrephes. But he was throwing out the wrong people. That's a problem with him. But Jesus said, no, that's not for you to sort out. That'll be sorted out in the judgment. So I don't need to worry about who the tear is. Are you a tear? Look to the person next to you. Are you a tear? Are you a fake? No, the question you should say is, am I a fake? I don't want to be the fake. Remember when Jesus said, one of you is going to betray me? What did the disciples say? Is it me, Lord? I love that. Is it me? You would have thought they all would have pointed in unison at Judas Iscariot. It's him, isn't it? We always knew it was him. We all wore white robes and he wore a black leather one with his wallet on a chain. No, they didn't know it was Judas. Is it me? So instead of pointing fingers and saying, is it him or is it her? Make sure it's not you. Remember the story when Jesus was talking to Peter and John and said that John was going to live longer than Peter. And Peter didn't really like that idea. And he said, well, what about this man? Jesus said, what is it to you? Follow me. The point of it is simply this. You just take care of yourself and just make sure that you are walking with me. Listen, Jesus Christ is who I signed up to follow over 50 years ago. Jesus Christ has never failed me. Jesus Christ has never been inconsistent or hypocritical or abandoned me. He's kept all of his promises to me. So regardless of what all y'all do, I'm staying with Jesus and following him to the end. And that's what we all should do. As the old song says, though none go with me, still I will follow. I want others to follow him. But my focus should be on my own relationship with God. My last point, one of the weirdest points I've ever made. Try to write this down, I dare you. Be a Demetrius, not a Diotrephes. Be a Demetrius, not a Diotrephes. Let me explain. Remember I mentioned Diotrephes in verse 9? He says, I wrote to the church about this, but Diotrephes, who loves to be the leader, refuses to have anything to do with us. So here's the thing. It'd be really cool to have your name written in an epistle to be read for all church history, unless your name was Diotrephes, and it's not such a good thing. But if your name is Demetrius, it's a great thing. So John writes about Diotrephes, then he talks about this other guy, Demetrius, 3 John 1:12. Everyone speaks highly of Demetrius. As does the truth itself, we ourselves say the same thing for him, and you know we speak the truth. What a great reputation Demetrius has. So who are you? Are you a Demetrius or a Diotrephes? Demetrius had a good testimony. Diotrephes had a poor one. Demetrius was respected by everyone. John says everyone speaks highly of him. Diotrephes was rebuked by John the Apostle for being divisive and proud. Demetrius was welcoming and faithful. Diotrephes kicked people out of the church and drove them away. Demetrius was a bridge builder. Diotrephes was a bridge burner. Are you a Demetrius or are you a Diotrephes? So let's wrap this up and conclude. What have we learned? Number one, walk in truth and love. Number two, support God's people and God's work. Number three, be a bridge builder, not a bridge burner. Number four, leave a godly legacy. Fifth and lastly, don't be a Diotrephes, be a Demetrius. The ultimate example of truth and love was Jesus. He was the very truth. He said, I am the way, the truth, and the life. And it all came together at the cross when he died there in our place. And I close with this question. Do you know that you will go to heaven when you die? If you don't, you need to know this. You say, well, how can I know? By accepting that Christ paid the price for you, shedding his blood, and it is completed, purchased, and finished. From the cross of Calvary, Jesus cried one word, and that word was, it is finished. That's how it's translated, but it's from the root word tetelestai. He said, tetelestai, or it is finished, or it is accomplished, or it is completed. He did it all for you. And you need to say, Lord, thank you for that, and I believe in you. But there's somebody I'm talking to here that doesn't have this assurance, but you can have it. Listen, Jesus is coming back again. And I ask you, if he came back today, would you be ready to meet him? What if death knocked on your door today? Would you know you would go to heaven? If not, respond to this opportunity that I'm going to give to you as we pray. Let's all pray. Father, I pray for any person here or any person watching or listening, wherever they are, if they don't know that they're saved, if they don't know with certainty they'll go to heaven, if they don't know with confidence that they're ready for your return, help them to come to you now, we pray. Amen.

0: 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I Love You. 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Well, Pastor Greg, we're so happy to make available your revealing book called Jesus Revolution. And we can even include a copy of the film of the same name. Let me read you a comment we received. This listener wrote, "My husband and I took my 86-year-old father to see the movie. Before it started, I handed him some tissue. He asked, why? I told him he would probably get emotional during the movie because that was the era of his salvation. Well, Dad chuckled at me, you know, as 86-year-old fathers are likely to do. But when the movie was over, he had used up all the tissue. Thank you very much. I thought, what a great example of how that movie has touched many, many people. It touched me. I used up some tissue. Mm. It was a very moving film, and so is the book called Jesus Revolution.
1: Yes. Well, I'm thankful the movie got through to him. You know, it's interesting how people of all ages love it. Older folks remember it. But then younger people connect to it as though it's current. Mm. And when we were making the film, even though this is a period piece set in the 70s, I said to the director, John Irwin, we need to do this in a way where it feels current and contemporary. And as I've spoken to so many young people who've been moved by it, I can see that we hit the mark. So 86-year-old man, young people, across the generational lines, it touched people, and we're thankful for that. It's a story of the last great spiritual awakening in America called the Jesus Movement or the Jesus Revolution. And it's a book called Jesus Revolution, written with Ellen Vaughn, a prolific, outstanding writer that goes into the backdrop of the time, the culture, things that were happening historically, as well as the incredible move of God and how it actually came about. You know, it's been said the fame of revival spreads the flame of revival. So our hope was if we told a revival story through the book and then through the film, our prayer was that it would inspire another spiritual awakening. And we have seen revival-like things come as a result of people seeing this film. So we're praying that God will continue to use it. So if you haven't read the book, I want to send you a copy for your gift of any size. Whatever you send, we will respond and say thanks by rushing you your copy of the Jesus Revolution book. And for our friends that are extra generous, we're going to send you, in addition to the Jesus Revolution book, a box of Milk Duds. No, I'm joking. I don't know about you, but when I go to the movies, I like to eat Milk Duds and popcorn. 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
0: 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Or go online to harvest.org. Well, Pastor Greg, you've mentioned before how someone can become a Christian with just a simple prayer.
1: True.
0: Maybe somebody would like to do that right now. Could you help them with that?
1: Sure. I'd love to. A simple prayer is right. In fact, I would like to just pray a prayer, and I would ask you to pray it after me right now. Pray these words, Lord Jesus, I know that I am a sinner, but I also know that you are the Savior because you died on the cross for my sin and you rose again from the dead. Jesus, come into my life and forgive me of every sin I've ever committed. I choose to follow you from this moment forward. Thank you for hearing this prayer. Thank you for answering this prayer, Lord. And I pray all of this in Jesus' name. Amen. If you just prayed that prayer and meant it, I want you to know on the authority of Scripture, God Almighty has heard your prayer and he will answer this prayer. You are now a newly minted child of God. So congratulations, you've made the right decision and welcome to the family of God. I want to send you a special gift because of that prayer you've just prayed. It's called the New Believer's Growth Packet. And in it is a copy of the New Testament in a very understandable translation called the New Living Translation. It also is filled with hundreds of notes that I wrote that will encourage you in this commitment you've made to follow Christ. And there's some other outstanding materials in this little packet I'll send you as well. So order your copy today and let me be the first to say to you, congratulations. And welcome to the family of God.
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3: Well, that is Greg Laurie and A New Beginning here on KKHT. I'm Marsha Lambeth. 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
1: Isaiah 55 says, "You shall go forth with joy and be led forth with peace. The mountains and the hills shall break forth before you into singing, and all the trees of the field will clap their hands." I love that. I found when I'm in the will of God, I have joy. I found when I'm in the will of God, I have peace. And there are times I might be in a situation, or it could be a relationship or something else, where you don't feel a peace about it. The Bible says, "Let the peace of God settle with finality all matters that arise in your minds." And the Holy Spirit, through His peace, will show us things to do and things not to do.
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8: 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We live in a very confusing world these days, filled with darkness, false ideas, and deception. So spiritual discernment is really more important than ever. You see, without discernment, we can easily be misled in the important decisions about life, faith, relationships, even our beliefs. It's why learning to think and choose in a way that aligns with God's will is how we can avoid the consequences of costly mistakes. So today, Pastor Jack teaches that when God's Word lives in our hearts, it's a powerful way to live. When we allow ourselves to be taught by the Lord and yield our lives to His will, we can live free of uncertainty and doubt. Now, with his message called Discipline of Discernment, here's pastor and Bible teacher Jack Hibbs.
9: For me personally, I go through these mental, emotional, spiritual gymnastics in my soul, in my head, when it comes to that challenge that Jesus said right there. To do what He's called me to do and to finish the work. I know right now that I am in the middle of the will of God, and I pray that tomorrow I will be. I know yesterday I was. I want to live like that every day. I'm terrified with the thought of being outside of that. He said, "Jack, are you making this up? I'm too weak, I'm too frail, I'm too in need of Him to be anywhere else." And I know that there's this dialogue between you and I. No, you're the pastor, you're up on the podium, and you don't go through the things that we go through. Yes, listen, we go through more things. How can we relate to you if we don't go through the things that you all go through? The attacks, the pressures, the things. Yeah, but you know what? You're up there on Sunday and Wednesday, and you're just having a great time. Teaching is the easiest part of my calling. This is the easiest part. And the whole thing is, Lord, I just want to finish. Listen, let me tell you something. I challenge you. Let's just use this terminology for a second. Go look at careers. I don't think being a pastor is a career, but we'll just throw it in that camp. Go look at careers and see how many people start out as an engineer and end as an engineer. How many people start out as firemen and end as firemen? How many people start out as doctors and end as doctors? You're going to find 98, 99, 100% of them. How many people start out as pastors and finish as pastors? You will find that it is the most dangerous job on the planet. Not dangerous as in getting shot in the head or run over by a rhinoceros, nothing like that. I'm not talking about that. Not in this country, not yet. What I'm saying is, because of spiritual dynamic, and in an age that you and I live in, somebody could think up some thing in their head and launch it out onto the internet about you or about me, and our lives are ruined that fast. Did I share with you guys what happened with Josh McDowell and I? Well, too bad you weren't here, so you missed it. I'll just say this. Some lunatic fabricated a story, floated it on the internet, used my name to attack Josh McDowell. Josh McDowell gets a hold of me all upset. I said, what are you talking about? It was internet fraud. Somebody can take a picture of you and not even know it and Mickey Mouse it on their Photoshop and ship it to the world and ruin your life. We live in dangerous times. All I want to do is finish my calling. And that should be the biggest burden on your heart as a Christian, is to maintain, keep, strengthen, and build your faith all the way through to the end. And you need to be discerning to do that, because there's tricksters, but that's not a word, is it? Tricksters. There's tricksters out there. There's people who want to deceive and mess with your life and get you off some path. Jesus said there's a bunch of them. In John 6:38, Jesus said, for I have come down from heaven to do not my own will, but the will of him who sent me. That should be the cry. Lord, I'm here to do your will. Every day, I want you to get up tomorrow morning and say, God, live your will through my life. I mean, don't raise your hand. Is your life boring? Are you a Christian? Yep. Is your Christianity boring? Yep. Your fault. Because all you need to do is say, Lord, use me to fulfill your will today in my life. And let me tell you, put your mouthpiece in and strap your helmet on. Because it is going to be an e-ticket for those of you who are old. E-ticket. Nothing like an e-ticket. Also this. What does God's will look like in my life? Is that I discover the plan for my life. He actually has a very specific plan for my life. Jesus said in John 18:37, when he was questioned by Pilate, Pilate said, are you the king? And Jesus says, you've rightly said that I was the king. For this cause I was born, and for this cause I've come into the world, that I should bear witness to the truth. And everyone, that's you and I, everyone who is of the truth, hears my voice. Ah. That's key. Lord, I need to discern about what to do, about my job. Or maybe I've lost my job, and should I go this way or should I go that way? By the way, I've told you before, I need to tell you again. If you're looking for a job and you're seeking the Lord, the great probability is that when you get a job offer, you will get two at almost the exact same time. Two job offers. You say, why didn't God just give me one? Because now I got to pray. Which one? That's the way he works with his kids. I'll give, you know, there's Johnny. He's praying for a job. So God gives you two to pick from. Why? Why does he do that to us? So that we'd slow down, fall down, pray, and he'll speak to us. And then your natural action reaction is, well, how's he going to speak to us? That's why daily Bible reading is paramount to life. I don't know. I tell you, you want to get pumped up, especially, again, young people, listen up. How do you know when God's speaking? Listen, you need a real good, cool problem. You need a nice problem that throws you on your face before God. You're crying out to him. And you pick up your word, and I don't know, I don't get how. He's God. He can do this stuff. How does he do this all around the world with billions of people? Every day, they'll pick up the Bible. God, I need to hear from you, Lord. Well, anyway, what's my daily Bible reading? My daily Bible reading is, and you start reading it. And there'll be that verse in your daily Bible reading that answers your life's problem that day. And then you just go, God, you're too much. Do you know what I'm talking about? Can somebody say amen? He is amazing that way. He's great that way. I love it. To discover the plan for my life, God's got it. He has, according to the book of Ephesians, a specific plan, chapter 2. He's got a plan for your life so tailor-made for you personally that nobody else can do it. It is a work that he's established before the world was ever created, and it's been waiting like in a box. We're approaching Christmas, and you'll have a gift with your name on it. And if it's a good gift, it'd be something you can use. It'd be meaningful, purposeful. And so you're wondering. You shake it. Kind of tear. Oh, honey, I tore the paper's torn. Right? That gift, if it's the right gift, is so specific for your life. And God has done that. He has got a plan for your life that there may be other Bobs in the world, but there's no Bob like you, and there's no gift for any other Bob but for you, Bob. And I tell you, if your name's Bob tonight, you better be getting this. Listen, when you pray for you, I mean this. So I don't pray for me. I pray for other people. I didn't say don't pray for other people, but you're supposed to pray for yourself too. Some people think I'm too right on to pray for me. That's ridiculous. Our Father, which art in heaven, hallowed be thy name. Thy kingdom come, thy will be done. Give us. Yeah, us. So listen, when you pray for all of the world and you pray for me first and then you pray for everybody else, when you pray for you, I want you to think about this. I want you to pray for yourself prophetically. What do I mean by that? When I mean prophetically, I mean like this. Romans 8:27. It says, now he who searches the hearts, that's God, knows what the mind of the Spirit is. That is a reference to the Holy Spirit dwelling in you. The Holy Spirit lives inside you, right? You got that? He knows what you need. So look at that verse up there. Now he who searches the hearts knows, notice it's your heart, knows what the mind of the capital S Spirit is, because he, who? The Spirit makes intercession for the, who? Saints. You, according to the will of God. When you pray, Lord, I need direction. I need discernment. I need an answer. Lord, help me. Lord, guide me. Lord, lead me. The Spirit of God is praying through you, speaking to the Father. How cool is that? When you pray, understand that. Think of it as praying prophetically. What do you mean by that? When you pray like that, you know. In fact, here's a bonus verse. It's not on the screen. It just came in my head. Just like that. John 15:7. Have my word. He's saying, my word, if my word abides in your heart, you may ask what you will, and it shall be done unto you. For herein is my Father glorified. Answer, pray the Bible. I don't know how to pray. Open up your Bible and pray Bible. I'm dead serious about that. I'm telling you, it's amazing.
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9: 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In 1 Peter 4:12, listen to this. Peter's so sweet. He says, "Dear friends, dear brothers, do not be surprised at the painful trial you are now suffering, as though something strange were happening to you, but rejoice that you participate in the sufferings of Christ, so that you may be overjoyed when his glory is revealed. If you are, listen, insulted because of the name of Christ, you are blessed, for the spirit of glory and of God rests upon you." What a great thing, the power of God. What does God's will look like in my life? God's power, not mine, not yours, his power. It's a sweet thing. Third and final point, we got 5 minutes to wrap this one up. How can I have his will done in my life? Well, listen, three ways. Number one, allowing. Write it down. By yielding, allowing, letting him, allowing myself to be taught by him. This sounds so simple, and it's such a big deal. Did you know that people suffer unnecessarily because they're not teachable? You know, if you're not teachable, it's because you have an arrogant spirit. You're proud. There's nothing worse than to see somebody that's unteachable because they think they know everything and they can't be taught. See, was that me? I don't know. Do you criticize everything that comes your way that will instruct you? Then you're proud. Make sure you have a teachable spirit. How can I have God's will done in my life? Number one, make sure, allow yourself to be taught by God. John 14:26, the helper, the Holy Spirit, whom the Father will send in my name, Jesus said, he will what? Teach you all things and bring to your remembrance all things that I said to you. What a tremendous verse. John 16:12, Jesus said, I still have many things to say to you, but you cannot bear them now. However, when he, the Spirit of truth, has come, he will guide you into all truth, for he will not speak of his own authority, but whatever he hears, he will speak. Isn't that interesting? And he will tell you things to come. He will glorify me, for he will take of what is mine and declare it to you. That's the art of God teaching you and I. And listen, Jesus said this amazing, the spiritual family that you and I belong in. I think you'll understand this. You know, there's some people that say, man, you know, family, family, and I'm all for family. God's for family. He invented the family, but some people take it a little too far. They get a little goofy with it. Like, the family. Don't get in between the family. Well, listen to what Jesus said about family. And by the way, this freaked people out when he said this. In Mark 3:33, it says this, and he answered them and said, or saying, who is my mother or my brothers or brethren? This is when Jesus was ministering and Mary came with his brothers and sisters. You say, what? Read Matthew 13:55. Read it later. It gives you the names of Jesus' step brothers and mentions the fact that he has at least two sisters because it says sisters plural. What does that mean? The Bible teaches that Joseph and Mary must have had kids after Jesus was born. I know that blows some of your theology, but it's Bible. So watch this. Jesus is teaching, and Mary comes with the family. And they said, Jesus, your family's here, your mom's here, and your brothers. And he looked around about on them and sat about him. Who sat about him? Those that were listening in, those that were gathered in the teaching. And he said, look, behold, my mother and my brethren. For who? Soever shall do the will of God, the same is my brother and my sister and my mother. And he, what do you say? What's he saying? If blood is thicker than water, spirit is thicker than blood. The family of God. We are kindred spirits the moment that we're born again. And we're brought into the family of God. Jesus is the one that's in my family, is the one that does my will. And the will of my Father. Also this, by determining to obey him no matter what. Excuse me. We determine tonight to obey him. We're almost done. John 17, 8 and verse 14 as well, Jesus said, "For I have given them the words which you have given me," he's praying to his Father. This is what's known as the high priestly prayer of Jesus. "And they have received them," that is the words, he's talking about the disciples, "and have known surely that I've come from you, and they have believed that you sent me." Verse 14, "I have given them your word, and the world has hated them because they are not of the world, just as I am not of this world," or of the world. Amazing. Jesus is saying that you and I are to be determined to obey God no matter what. I read this today. This is so encouraging. Listen to this. Martin Luther. There's a record in one of his journals. Check this out. Martin Luther said that Satan visited him on several occasions. Satan himself. That would be pretty freaky. And during one of those demonic moments, Luther heard Satan recount all of Luther's sins that day. And Luther said to Satan, "Is that all?" And again, he heard Satan speak to him. And again, Luther responded louder, "Is that all?" And again, this happened until Luther said, "Enough." And with that, he shouted this next verse. Isn't that awesome? He shouted this next verse. It's 1 John 1, 7. "The blood of Jesus Christ, his son, cleanses us from all sins." If you ever get a chance to see in Germany, there's a room where Martin Luther was there seeking God, and he was the father of the Reformation period. And Satan appeared to him, and Martin Luther picked up his inkwell and threw it at the wall, and the stain is still on the wall in Germany. I love that. Satan says, "You know what, Luther? Is that it? Oh, you know what? And this, and this too. Is that all you got? Don't you love it?" And Satan, because the Bible says Satan is the accuser of the brethren day and night. Isn't that weird? God allows him to appear before God day and night. Somebody, give me your name. Give me a name. Carolyn. Carolyn. Satan goes up there. "Carolyn, you know what? She had this thought today, and she's doing this, and she did that, and she went over 55, and she, all this." And he's a... And Carolyn, from now on, can say, "Is that all?" Because the blood of Jesus Christ. It cleanses. Absolutely. We're out of time, but very quickly, the next thing is this. Or the final thing is this: by keeping his will as the focus of my existence. You want to keep God's will as the focal point of your existence and life. To pursue God, there's no greater example of this than what Jesus has set for us. Jesus said in John 8:29, "I do all things that please him." Isn't that your heart's desire? Let's be honest. Down deep inside, is that not your heart's desire? I just want to do all things that please him. Man. On and on. I'm going to encourage you to do a study on the will of God, or the will of the Father, or God's will. The Bible tells us this. I'll give you a couple more verses and we'll end right here. 1 Thessalonians 4:3. "For this is the will of God, your sanctification." That is God. It's God's will that you be taken out of this world and set in a place of walking in this world, but not of the world. Okay? We'll keep going. "That you may abstain from sexual immorality, that each of you should know how to possess his own vessel in sanctification and honor, yielding your life to what God wants done, not what you want to do, not in passion of lust, like the Gentiles who do not know God." And then finally here, we end where we began, Ephesians 5:17. But before we read Ephesians 5:17, let's look at the context of it. Look at verse 15, Ephesians 5:15, start there. "So then, that you walk circumspectly, not as fools, but wise, redeeming the time because the days are evil." Boy, that's a big one, huh? Verse 16. We should print that out and put it right over our TV sets and computers and stuff, right? "Therefore, Do not be unwise, but understand what the will of the Lord is. And do not be drunk with wine, in which is dissipation. Why get drunk? You'll get stupid for a minute, do dumb things, and then you'll wake up. That's what it means. Why do you waste your effort for? It's dumb. Why be sometimes possessed when you can be possessed with the Holy Spirit? Look at the result of it. Speaking to one another in psalms, hymns, spiritual songs, singing, and making melody in your heart to the Lord. Well, who does that? People who are bent on knowing the will of God because they have learned how to discern the path and the way that they should live. And it's available to every one of us right now. Has been and shall be.
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13: Hi, this is Robert Jeffress, and I'm glad to study God's Word with you every day on this Bible teaching program. 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
14: we're looking at the signs that Jesus said would precede his literal visible return to this earth. 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
15: 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Well, some people think that being a Christian is supposed to be easy, but in reality, Christians aren't exempt from suffering. In fact, our suffering is actually guaranteed. Today on Pathway to Victory, Dr. Robert Jeffress describes the rising level of persecution that Christians around the world can expect to see. But first, let's take a moment to hear some important ministry updates.
13: Thanks, David, and welcome again to Pathway to Victory. Perhaps you realize that Amy and I had the blessing of becoming first-time grandparents in an abundant way. In 2017, our daughter Julia gave birth to triplets. In addition to the happiness we feel, I'll confess,

0: confess, we've had moments of deep reflection as well. My three grandchildren, and yours too, are entering a world that shuns Christian values and the principles we hold dear. Now, you might say, that's not a very cheerful outlook. Well, that's precisely why I'm giving my life to impacting the culture while there's still time. And that's what Pathway to Victory is all about. And right now, Pathway to Victory is the recipient of a $1.5 million matching challenge, and this positions us to catapult Pathway to Victory to new heights of impact in the coming year. Plus, while this matching challenge is active, you have the opportunity to double the impact of your contribution. But that's not all, because I'm going to thank you for your generous gift by sending you two exclusive resources. So stay with us to hear all the details about these exclusive gifts I've set aside for you. But right now, it's time to open our Bibles to Matthew 24. How can we survive in a world where persecution is growing stronger every day? I've titled today's message, Christians in the Crosshairs.
1: I thought it was appropriate that I begin the message today with the story of one of the most courageous mothers in the world today, one I had the opportunity to meet just several months ago. You're probably familiar with the name of Maryam Ibrahim. She's the Sudanese woman, a 27-year-old medical doctor who was arrested in the Sudan and tried and convicted for apostasy and adultery. Apostasy because she converted from Islam to Christianity. Even though she never personally embraced the Muslim faith, they still accused her of apostasy. She was accused and found guilty of adultery because she had sex with her husband, who happened to be a Christian, and the Muslims did not recognize that marriage. After her trial, she was sentenced to death by hanging for apostasy and for 100 lashes for adultery. She stood before the Sudanese prosecutor time and time again. He gave her the opportunity to recant of her faith in Jesus Christ. And each time she uttered those words that have now become famous, when asked to renounce Jesus Christ as her Savior, she said, "I am a Christian and I will always be a Christian." As a result, she was sent to prison. She was placed in shackles, and the prison officials refused to unchain her even when she gave birth to her child. As a result of the outcry of millions of people around the world, Maryam Ibrahim was finally released from that Sudan prison, and she traveled to America, where I had the chance to meet her. When she was interviewed by Megyn Kelly on The Kelly File, Maryam Ibrahim said that her heart breaks for the women of Sudan. And then she added these words, "There are many Maryams in Sudan and throughout the world. It's just not me." In our series, we're looking at the signs that Jesus said would precede his literal visible return to this earth. And one of those signs Jesus talked about was an increase in both the intensity and frequency of persecution for those who follow him. Jesus said it this way in John 16:33, "In the world you will have tribulation, but take courage, I have overcome the world." And today, when we hear stories like that of Maryam Ibrahim, we seem to think, well, that's for the Middle East. That happens in other places, but that would never happen here. Ladies and gentlemen, there is absolutely no guarantee in Scripture that we who live in this country will be exempt from persecution. In fact, there's every guarantee that we will experience persecution. Jesus said as much in Matthew chapter 5. In verses 1 to 10, he gives those qualities of a disciple that we call the Beatitudes. But then he begins in verse 11 and says, if you exhibit those qualities, if you're a true follower of mine, be ready for persecution. Verse 11, Jesus said, "Blessed are you, not if, but when men cast insults at you and persecute you and say all kinds of evil against you falsely on account of me. Rejoice and be glad, for your reward in heaven is great, for so they persecuted the prophets who were before you." Let's take a moment and briefly survey what is happening around the world to Christians. First of all, let's talk about the Christians in Iraq. The Islamic State of Iraq and Syria, we call them ISIS, captured the city of Mosul. Mosul is the ancient city of Nineveh, where Jonah ministered. And for the last 2,000 years, it has been a Christian community. And yet, ISIS came in, and as a result of a purge of all Christians, today there are no Christians remaining in Mosul. They've all fled. Homes and churches have been turned into bomb factories and torture chambers. All of the Christian sites have been shuttered. In many ways, these Christians in Iraq and the Middle East are experiencing what the writer of Hebrews talked about in Hebrews 11, beginning with verse 35. And others were tortured, not accepting their release in order that they might obtain a better resurrection. And others experienced mockings and scourgings, yes, also chains and imprisonment. They were stoned, they were sawn in two, they were tempted, they were put to death with the sword. They went about in sheepskins and goatskins, being destitute, afflicted, ill-treated, men of whom the world was not worthy, wandering in deserts and mountains and caves and holes in the ground. That's the fate, that is the experience right now of our brothers and sisters in Christ in the Middle East. You look at what is happening in China. Bob Fu, who is the founder of China Aid, said that Christians in China face the worst persecution since the Cultural Revolution. He said, quote, there have been forced demolitions, the removal of crosses, over 300 churches have been attacked, pastors have been sentenced to 12 years in prison, multiple believers have been attacked and hospitalized, and thousands of police were mobilized to attack a church. This has not been since the time of the Cultural Revolution. It is overwhelming. Bob Fu has been tortured for his own faith in Christ. He had to flee Beijing in the middle of the night. He knew that at some point he would have to take some prison theology behind bars. He added, that's the experience of Chinese Christians. We were always told that if you wanted to be a faithful follower of Jesus, you would have to take that course. We're seeing persecution around the world. You say, well, it's always been that way since the beginning of time. Yes, it has. But there's an increase in this persecution. Did you know there were more martyrs in the 20th century than all the other centuries combined together? Jesus said, these things are going to be like the birth pains of a woman. They will increase in intensity and in frequency. Persecution was part of the Christian movement at the beginning. We're seeing it around the world today. Did you know persecution will escalate and reach its zenith during a future period of time we call the tribulation? Christians will be slaughtered by the millions for their faith in Jesus Christ. You said, no, wait a minute. During the tribulation, I thought all Christians were going to be raptured. We were going to get out of here, that there weren't going to be any Christians. It's true. The church will be raptured before the final 7 years of Earth's history. But during that final 7 years, many people will come to faith in Christ, but they will pay a terrible price to do so. And John said as he looked forward through the corridor of history that many of those who become Christians will be martyred. In Revelation 6:9, he says, and when he broke the fifth seal, I saw underneath the altar the souls of those who had been slain because of the word of God and because of the testimony which they had maintained. The catalyst for this persecution will be the rule of the final world dictator that we commonly call Antichrist. He will launch an attack against both the Jews and Christians. He sees them as one. Just as radical Islam sees them as one, the people of the book, so the Antichrist will see Jews and Christians alike and will announce an attack against them. In Revelation 13:7, John says, and it was given to him, that is the Antichrist, to make war with the saints and to overcome them. And the authority over every tribe and people and tongue and nation was given to him. During that period of time, no one will be able to buy or sell goods or services, whether it's food, water, healthcare. You won't be able to have that unless you take the identification code called the Mark of the Beast. Look at Revelation 13, verses 16 and 18. And he causes all, the small and the great, and the rich and the poor, and the free men and the slaves, to be given a mark on the right hand or on their forehead, and he provides that no one should be able to buy or to sell except the one who has the mark, either the name of the beast or the number of his name. Here is wisdom. Let him who has understanding calculate the number of the beast, for the number is that of a man, and his number is 666. Now think about that. Unless you take that mark that shows your allegiance to government and to government's leader, you won't be able to buy food for yourself or your children. You won't be able to have the medication you need for yourself or for your children. You will be denied health care access unless you show allegiance to this one world government. You say, how is such a thing is possible? How could government control our lives like that? You know, all you have to do is take out your smartphone and look at it right now. No, please don't do it, because you'll never put it up again. But if you were to pick up your smartphone, embedded in that smartphone is a chip. And that chip connects to a GPS that allows you to know where you are and where you're going. It also allows other people to know where you are and where you're going. That same technology allows you to track packages that you have shipped for delivery. And pretty soon, that same technology will be able to track every action that we have. I came across an article entitled, Nine Real Technologies That Will Soon Be Inside You. And in this article, Michael Edelhart describes implantable smartphones, healing chips, cyber pills that will actually communicate to your doctor. He talked about something called smart dust, which will be placed inside of us. Smart dust, he describes as arrays of full computers with antennas, each much smaller than a grain of sand. Complex internal processes. Now, many of these things will be for good. These things will be able to attack cancer or bring pain relief or store advanced medical data inside of us. But even this article closes with these words: this technology could be used also to ID every single human being. And where does that lead? I think we know where it's leading. If you take the Bible seriously, I mean, if you really believe what Revelation 13 and 16 says, that there is going to be a mark that will be given to everyone who shows allegiance to the beast, and without that mark, you won't be able to buy or sell, then you have to take this seriously. There'll be all kind of rationalization for why we need to take this mark. National security, for example. We need to ID everyone. Or more efficient taxation to make sure there are no black market transactions, everything gets recorded so that the government can tax it. There'll be all kind of logical reasons for this identification system, but we know where it is leading. Look, the Bible says we know that in the beginning there was persecution against believers. We've seen that persecution right now is the norm around the world, the greatest level it's been in history. We also know that in the future there is going to be a worldwide persecution of Christians. Why do we think that we are going to be exempt here in the United States? Listen, I believe personally in the rapture of the church. But contrary to what some people say about the rapture, that doesn't mean we get a pass on persecution. I think things could be very, very, very terrible before the church is finally raptured. There's no guarantee of exemption from persecution. There is every guarantee of it, and we need to be prepared for it. Well, what is persecution? Let's talk about what persecution is. One dictionary defines it this way: hostility or ill treatment, especially because of race or political or religious beliefs. Applied to the Christian faith, being persecuted means enduring unfair treatment because of either your words or your deeds that you do in the name of Jesus Christ. It can be anything from ridicule that you endure for wearing a cross to school or work, all the way to the other end of the spectrum, and that means martyrdom for the faith, and anything in between those two extremes. Now, if you never take a stand for your faith, if you never act differently than those around you, you never have to worry about persecution. It's only those who stand for their faith. For example, students, if you remain quiet when a professor is standing up and ridiculing the Bible and blaspheming God, if you remain quiet, you never have to worry about experiencing a lower grade. If you're a pastor listening to this message and you never speak out against moral issues in the world today, you'll never have to worry about being criticized by people outside the church or even inside the church. Nobody's going to bother you. They'll leave you alone. If your parents are not a Christian and you talk to them about their need for Christ in a respectful way, if you choose never to talk to them about their need for Christ, you'll never have to worry about being thrown out of the house or suffering their wrath. If you're married to a non-Christian and you surrender to his or her desire that you quit going to church or that you not take the children to church, if you surrender to those wishes, you'll never have to worry about disharmony in your marriage. But if you do take a stand for Jesus Christ, get ready. You are going to suffer. It is inevitable. Again, Jesus talked about that in Matthew 24, verses 8 and 9. He said, "But all of these things are merely the beginning of birth pangs. Then they will deliver you to tribulation and will kill you, and you will be hated by all the nations on account of my name." That's something you can bank on. Well, what should we be doing in order to prepare for this coming persecution? Some of you are experiencing it already, but what are we to do to prepare for it? I want you to turn in your Bibles to 1 Peter chapter 4. 1 Peter chapter 4. Most scholars believe that Peter wrote this letter while Nero was the emperor of Rome. However, he wrote this letter 1 year before the empire-wide ban on Christianity began. In other words, before Nero began persecuting all Christians for every reason, Peter wrote this letter. So as Peter wrote this letter, things were beginning to heat up in the culture. Christians were sporadically being targeted, but the worldwide ban had not yet begun. In many ways, the situation then mirrors our situation here in America. People aren't being beheaded yet in America for their faith. They're not going to prison yet, but things are starting to heat up. That's the direction things are going. And so Peter has a strong word for us today as well. Look at verses 12 and 13. He says, "Beloved, do not be surprised at the fiery ordeal among you which comes upon you for your testing, as though some strange thing were happening to you. But to the degree that you share the sufferings of Christ, keep on rejoicing, so that also at the revelation of his glory, you may rejoice with exultation." I want you to look at that phrase, "don't be surprised." You know, sometimes, and I'll put myself in this category, we get surprised when we suffer for Christ's sake. We think, wait a minute, I'm supposed to get rewarded for doing right. I'm not supposed to suffer for doing right. And yet Peter says, don't be surprised when you suffer for Christ as though it were odd, that it were strange. And then he adds that word at the beginning, beloved. That word means literally as those deeply loved by God. When you suffer in your workplace, when you suffer in a relationship, when you suffer at school for following Christ, remember, you're deeply loved by God. Your suffering doesn't mean God has forgotten about you or that he doesn't care about you. This is just part of the price for following Christ. And frankly, it's the price we don't hear that often about today. You know, one reason I think we get so surprised when we suffer for being a Christian is we think, no, wait a minute, this isn't what I signed up for. I thought following Christ means I would have a better life. I thought following Christ means an improved self-image, a happier marriage, an increase in my income. That's what I signed up for. I thought being a Christian would eliminate my problems. Ladies and gentlemen, being a Christian doesn't eliminate problems. In many ways, it creates new problems you would never have if you weren't a Christian, at least in the short term. Now, in the end, it all works out, and Christ rewards us. But in the short time, there is a price to pay for being a Christian. Don't think of it as unusual. And you know, inherent in this idea of persecution is being treated unfairly. You say, well, it's not fair that somebody would do that to me. It's just not fair. That's part of suffering. Look at 1 Peter chapter 2. Turn back two chapters to verses 21 and 23. If we're following Christ, we're going to have the same experience that Christ experienced. And what was that experience? Look at verse 21. For you have been called for this purpose. What purpose? For suffering. Since Christ also suffered for you, leaving you an example for you to follow in his steps. And who was this Christ? Look at verse 22. Who committed no sin, nor was any deceit found in his mouth. That is, he suffered for no reason. He did nothing that merited his suffering. Verse 23, and while being reviled, he did not revile in return. While suffering, he uttered no threats, but he kept entrusting himself to him who judges righteously. Jesus was treated unfairly.
0: Because Jesus suffered, none of us should be surprised when persecution shows up on our doorstep. It's to be expected. And it falls to every believer in Jesus Christ to get ready for whatever comes our way. Well, I'm going to share much more about today's subject. But first, I'm eager to remind you about the wonderful In God We Trust matching challenge that's in process right now. 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So please, get in touch today. 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
2: 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I'm David J. Mullins, inviting you to join us next time when Dr. Jeffress concludes this message titled Christians in the Crosshairs. 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
5: This is Albert Moeller for townhall.com. Just recently, Ken Paxton secured the nomination for the GOP, looking to represent Texas in the U.S. Senate. Paxton will be facing a state senator and Presbyterian seminarian James Tallarico. The question is, as the New York Times put it, are Texans ready for Tallarico's kind of Christianity? Ruth Graham and David Goodman begin by talking about Tallarico's pastor, Jim Rigby, at St. Andrew's Presbyterian Church in Austin. The article begins, quote, Jim Rigby, a pastor who rarely uses the word God, is a key to understanding the Senate candidate trying to pull off something unusual in Texas, end quote. Later, the reporters refer to a sermon where Pastor Rigby refers to, quote, the creative impulse of the universe, which, quote, can be called God, but doesn't have to be called God, end quote. I do not think that the majority of people in Texas understand the Bible in those terms. What we're talking about here is light years outside of biblical orthodoxy. So let's ask the question, is Texas ready for that?
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14: I don't want to just say to you, I'm born again and I've been baptized and I have the baptism in the Holy Spirit and I read my Bible and I'm not committing gross moral sins often. 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I want to grow. 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
13: 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We're so glad you're here to listen. Today's program is part one of Pastor Alan's message called Seasons of Great Change. 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
14: The title for the lesson is Seasons of Great Change. I'm of the opinion, personal opinion, that we are walking through one of those seasons. I suspect a decade from now, our lives and our world will be dramatically different than it is today. Those periods come occasionally in the unfolding stories of lives and nations and our world. God said in the book of Genesis, as long as the earth exists, we would have seed time and harvest, that the seasons would change. So we're familiar with this concept. We're kind of transitioning from spring to summer in Tennessee. And it's a time of tremendous change, tremendous growth. We've had a historic drought, so there hadn't been a lot of growth lately, but we've had a few days of rain. You can almost hear things growing. I mean, it's like whole new life, things that were dormant and are all of a sudden just vibrant and vital, and the insects are back and the mosquitoes are circling, and here we go. And in a few months, we'll transition from summer to fall, and it'll look like the world is dying. If you've never seen fall again, it would cause you to panic. The leaves fall off the trees, the vegetation stops growing. You would think it was the end of the world, seasons of change. Well, we're in a season of change far beyond just a seasonal transformation from summer to spring or fall. Our world is shifting. And what really prompted this for me was our Bible reading. I hope you do the Bible reading with us. As a congregation for several years now, we read through our Bible every year. It's a 10, 15 minute commitment a day. We read it from the table of contents to the maps. I don't know of any single thing that is more significant in helping you maintain a grounded space in your faith than that consistent reading of the Bible. I'm ashamed to tell you how many years I led in this place and was a part of leadership here where we didn't make that at the forefront of what we do. But biblical illiteracy is a huge problem in our nation. And it's not difficult to solve. We have to read our Bibles. You won't know how to pronounce every name. You won't know where every city is. You won't understand every verse you read. I don't. But I'm learning. And, you know, I'm always a bit amused. I meet Christians and go, well, you know, I've done that. I said, done what? I've read my Bible. Oh. That's like saying you've watched a ball game. Most of you who like ball games, you watch more than one. And I would submit to you that if you love the Lord, you'll read your Bible more than once. But I try from time to time to step into the narrative because some of the parts of the Bible are more exciting than others. And we just began the Old Testament, so we're reading through the books of Moses, and we're in Exodus, which still has a good bit of drama to it, but we're about to plunge into Leviticus. So I thought a little context might help. Those first five books of our Bible, typically the books of Moses, I don't think Moses sat down under a tree and penned them on a series of legal pads, but they relate the narrative to us from Moses' perspective. The book of Genesis is the book of beginnings. It tells us, it really orients the whole rest of the Bible. It opens with, in the beginning, God created the heavens and the earth. If you'll accept that premise, the rest of the Bible will begin to unfold before, if you reject it, the rest of it's nonsense. And then we get to the book of Exodus. The book of Genesis concludes with Joseph sold by his brothers into slavery, becoming the prime minister of Egypt, and his whole family come because of Joseph's blessings in that nation. And the book closes with this extended family moving to Egypt. And the second book is the book of Exodus, and when it opens, it says a Pharaoh arose who didn't know who Joseph was. And we're hundreds of years later, and Joseph's descendants now, multiplied exponentially, have been enslaved for hundreds of years, 400 years of slavery. Our nation's celebrating a 250-year anniversary. Imagine almost double that period of time, nothing but slavery. No memory of freedom. They've never been an independent nation. There's never been autonomy. They were an extended family when they came to Egypt. And now they're a mixed multitude, the Bible says. And God says he's going to deliver them from slavery. That's the story of the book of Exodus. They're leaving Egypt, headed to their promised land, their inheritance. And there's a tremendous challenge that comes with that. How do you take a group of people that for 400 years have had no autonomy, no self-determination, no independence, no memory of that, no institutional knowledge, nothing to draw upon? How do you take that group of people, a million or so strong, and fashion them into a cohesive unit of people, the people of God, the covenant people of God? How do you do that? Not easy. Only God would undertake such a thing. Well, the book of Leviticus, one of there's 12 tribes from the former slaves of Egypt. One of them is the tribe of Levi, who were recruited to be the priestly tribe. So we get the book of Leviticus, which is the responsibilities that come with that priestly group of people. The tabernacle is built. They didn't know how to worship. They knew how to worship Egyptian gods. They knew Egyptian holidays. They knew Egyptian practices, Egyptian idolatry. But they didn't really have a format or a routinized way to worship the God of Abraham, Isaac, and Jacob. It has to be put in place. So through Moses, God gives them the pattern for a tabernacle, this portable place to worship, because they're not yet into their promised land, their inheritance. They have to be able to move their place of worship, so it's something that can be broken down and moved. It's the tabernacle. It predates the temple by hundreds of years. And the Levites are responsible for the care of the tabernacle, all the things that go with its construction, all of its presentation, its care. When it has to be moved, they're told how to move it. And then Numbers and Deuteronomy are the other things that the community needs to live together in order to understand how to have a relationship with the holy God. So it's in those books of Moses where we get the Ten Commandments. It's where we can start to get the community rules. What's it mean to be a holy people? Not Egyptian religions, the God of Abraham, Isaac, and Jacob. And we see this tremendous struggle in the midst of the covenant people of God to honor God, to worship God. They're incredibly inconsistent. In fact, the biblical language is they are stiff-necked. It's not a compliment. It's not that they woke up with a crick in their neck. They're uncooperative. They're stubborn. There's multiple lessons in here. This isn't something we stand apart from and go, oh, gee, they seem weird. It's a mirror for us. The covenant people of God, God supernaturally committed to their flourishing. If you'll allow me, a loose parallel to the community of faith today. But the fact that we're identified as the covenant people of God doesn't mean we're through growing, changing, learning, becoming. And it doesn't mean we're always willing or cooperative or anxious or enthusiastic. I think it could be said of contemporary Christian and we could be stiff-necked. So when you're reading through Exodus and Leviticus and Numbers, don't think of it as busy work. Say, God, help me to learn. Help me to understand. I want to unpack just a bit of this. We'll do some more as we go through it. The books of Moses. Moses is this pivotal character. Until we get to Jesus, Moses is the picture of the epitome of a leader in all of Scripture. In the New Testament, when Jesus is on the Mount of Transfiguration with Peter and James and John, and he's transformed, who comes to speak with him? Well, one of the people is old Mo. I mean, there is no greater leader in the Bible until we get to Jesus. In the book of Hebrews, it says that Moses was faithful in all of God's house. Can you imagine that being said of you? That you were faithful over all God's assignments to you. Wow. He's a remarkable man. In fact, I think we could say, if you'll let me allow me, Moses was the GOAT. Do you know the acronym, the greatest of all time? I think it's probably really a better acronym to say he was the greatest of his time. Because as soon as you move beyond the generation, when you declare somebody a GOAT, there's another generation that comes along and goes, no, we've got a generational talent that's better than your generational talent, and then we start to have the argument. But Moses is celebrated until this day as one of the greatest leaders of all time. What enabled Moses to be so valuable to God? You ever seen the movie The Ten Commandments? Cecil B. DeMille, Charlton Heston. I mean, Moses, Charlton Heston. I think Moses was more like me. A little bit of an accent. Somebody has to remind him to stand up straight. More of a keg than a six-pack. What made Moses so remarkable? It's a fair question. It's an important question. You should think about it. Was it his charisma? Was it his crazy intellect? Was he a remarkably gifted person? What made Moses so valuable in God's unfolding purpose? Did he have tremendous wealth? I'm not opposed to any of those things. In fact, I'd be happy to have all of those things. But in Numbers chapter 12, I think we're given the key. It says Moses was a very humble man, more humble than anyone else on the face of the earth. In God's economy, what did God say Moses was made him the goat? He was the most humble man. You're going, well, I don't know, that's not such a big deal. It was in God's economy. He trusted Moses with an assignment that nobody else would accept. I want to take just a moment with it because it's more subtle in the way it's presented, but I think it's such a powerful principle, the tremendous power of humility in our lives. As we do this lesson, I want you, I'm not trying to unpack some historical biblical study. I have very little interest in that. I read my Bible to understand how I can change, how I can live it out in the 21st century. I don't want to be a biblical scholar. I want to be a faithful disciple of Jesus in the 21st century. I want to see the transforming power of God brought to bear in my life and through my life and in the lives of the people that I'm doing life with. Do you understand the difference? So when I'm reading this, I'm fascinated. If Moses was the most humble man on the face of the earth, and that qualified him to be the greatest leader until we get to Jesus, I need to understand something else about humility, because humility is not highly valued in our culture. It's not highly valued in the world we live in. It's almost seen as a weakness. It's like you don't have enough confidence to be assertive. And that's not the way I understand it at all. Look in Philippians chapter 2. It's speaking of Jesus. He said, being found in appearance as a man, he humbled himself. And he became obedient to death, even death on a cross. See, as I understand Scripture, we have two choices. We can humble ourselves before Almighty God. It's a choice we make to humble ourselves. If we refuse that, then we can be humiliated. Because in comparison with Almighty God, the creator of heaven and earth, we should humble ourselves. Jesus chose to humble himself, we're told in Philippians 2. And the expression of that, the visible expression of that, was he became obedient. Humility is expressed in obedience. You and I submit to God's authority and accept his direction. That is the demonstration of humility.
13: We'll be right back. But first, Pastor Allen wants to share a limited edition commemorative set to help you celebrate God's faithfulness to our nation.
14: Hey, we're celebrating this year the 250th anniversary of the signing of the Declaration of Independence. What a wonderful privilege we have. You know, God has blessed our nation so many good things. People say to me, well, our whole history's not good. Well, folks, you know, my history's not great. Your family history's not perfect. But you love your family. You love your children. In spite of our weaknesses, well, our nation hadn't been perfect. But through that whole story, the goodness of God is evident. It still is. Let's ask God to bless America again.
13: As we celebrate our nation's 250th anniversary, it's time to reflect on the goodness and faithfulness of God. 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Now, let's get back to Pastor Allen with his message called Seasons of Great Change. 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
14: Humility is acquired indirectly. You can't order it from Amazon. It's one of the few things you cannot have delivered. Even if you're a Prime member, humility comes to us as we learn to yield to God, as we serve God's people, as we're obedient to His principles. All of those things are incubators for humility. It comes to us indirectly. You know, you can be quiet, shy, soft-spoken, yielding, and still be filled with pride. Those things don't make you humble. I think we've misunderstood. I've often thought about the tension when I think of the character of Moses. Imagine standing in front of a million people and say, "Follow me," and being the most humble man on the planet. I don't think we've imagined putting those, because it takes a certain amount of self-confidence to say, "Follow me." So it's not an absence of confidence. It's not a lack of awareness of purpose. I think the simplest definition for humility is a right understanding of who we are, of understanding our purpose and our position. Matthew 18 and verse 4 says, "Whoever humbles himself like a child," this is Jesus, "is the greatest in the kingdom of heaven." Well, I don't know about you, but I want to do really well on the scale of significance in heaven, don't you? Amen. You know, sometimes Christians, we're goofy. "Well, Pastor Allen, you know, I just, doesn't matter. I want to be great in heaven. I just want to get to heaven." Well, that sounds like the attitude I had in school. "I don't want to be good at school. I just want to get out of school." And then I hear the Bartons and I think, "Oh, I should have paid attention. There was something there that I wasn't listening to." And if you intend to be significant in the kingdom of heaven, you will have to humble. There's no plan B. All of a sudden, this is something I'm interested in. It's something I want to cultivate. It's more important than low cholesterol numbers. It's more important than the returns on your investments, because there's no investment that's more significant than significance in the kingdom of heaven. Look at Matthew 23, 12. "Whoever exalts himself will be humbled, but whoever humbles himself will be exalted." Well, I'd like to get in the line of people that God said He's going to promote. I mean, if I get to choose, that's the line I want to be in. So how do you qualify for that line? Humble yourself. Well, how do you humble yourself? Well, you become obedient. You yield to God. You serve God. You can't serve God without serving God's people. You have to welcome God into all those compartmentalized sections of your life. Your time, your talent, your treasure, God gets to come into all of those things. We serve at the pleasure of the King. But if you will humble yourself, God will promote you. It'll freak out the people who don't like you. "Well, I just don't know how that happened." I know, God did it. It wasn't because of me. Proverbs 22:4, "Humility and the fear of the Lord bring something to your life." This is fascinating. Humility and a reverence or respect for God will bring to you wealth and honor and life. How many of you would like more wealth, more honor, and longer life? What do the rest of you want? Poverty and shorter days? Well, it's not mystical. We're told how you can achieve that. Humility and the fear of the Lord will bring, you don't have to chase those things. If you'll cultivate humility and the fear of the Lord, it will bring those things to you. Well, I'm not sure I believe that. I know, it's why I'm reading it to you. See, we read our Bibles, but we don't act like it's true. So we act like the secularist, the pagans, the ungodly people. And we compromise and we accommodate in disobedience and immorality and all the stuff. And then we say, oh, God, bless me. He's not going to. It's not a designer faith. I mean, you may be a beneficiary of his grace and his mercy, but if you truly want to stand in the line where God is going to exalt you, we've got to care enough about him to humble ourselves. Again, humility is not the absence of self-worth. It's an awareness of our limits. So Moses is the most humble, the meekest man on the face of the earth. Some translations say meekness is not weakness. Please don't misunderstand that. Jesus humbled himself and became obedient, so God exalted him and gave him a name that's above every name. Philippians 2, the rest of the chapter. Jesus was not weak. When they came to arrest him, he said, if I needed legions of angels, we would torch these people. But I'm going to be obedient. When he stood before the governor says, don't you know who I am? I can have you crucified. You better talk to me. And Jesus said to him, do you remember? Well, actually, sir, you would have no authority unless my dad gave it to you. That doesn't sound weak to me. Spoke to the wind and the waves. Commanded demons to come out, raised the dead to life. That doesn't sound like weakness to me. When you read the book of Exodus, and if you're doing the Bible reading now, you're right in the middle of it. Moses doesn't seem weak to me. You let my people go, Pharaoh. You know, that's the ultimate sibling rivalry, right? Moses grew up in Pharaoh's palace. You let my people go. I will not. You might want to reconsider. Moses wasn't weak. See, I'm not asking you to adopt a position of empty of the strength of God. I'm asking you to consider in a way you've never considered before. I would love to shake you loose from your familiarity with Christianity and your tenure in the church and all the things you've done and all the things you know and all the confidence we have. And imagine we're at the beginning of a season of tremendous change. And God is leading us towards a new future. And rather than cling to maybe what we've been or where we've been and imagine that it should be reinvented for us again, we would say to the Lord, I want to be obedient to you in this season. I want to take the majority of our time that's left to us and look at some responses, Moses' responses to God. There's these series when God begins to present to Moses the invitation he has for his life. Moses is not a young man any longer. He has quite the story already. Already has a pretty significant curriculum vitae. But there's a series of interactions between God and Moses that are recorded and given to us. It's a very revealing portrait of a person struggling to cooperate with God and his invitation. You know, we often imagine that God's invitations are just joyful promises of blessing and promotion. And sometimes they are. But often, in my experience at least, they are intimidating windows into possibilities which truthfully exceed our abilities. Most of the times I've been aware of God putting an invitation in front of me, I was very conscious that if God was not engaged in the outcome of this equation, I'm going to look foolish. And those are not easy decisions. Oh, I mean, after the fact, when it's all said and done and the blessings of God are there, yeah, it's easy to tell the story. But in real time, those are not easy places. So I want to walk through some of these Moses responses to God, but I want to do it in the context of your life and mine, not separate from it, not just as biblical observers, not just as analysts of the history of Scripture, but the challenges Moses faced opposed to the challenges that you and I face. Moses has a life. Moses has a family. Things aren't bad. He's doing okay. He's got plans and dreams and kids and people depending on him and momentum, and he's got all the things in place. And then God.
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11: Acts chapter 1, verse 14 tells us of the early commitment of the disciples as they waited for the birth of the church and the coming of the Holy Spirit. 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Oh, Lord, teach us to pray. Amen. 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
18: Welcome to Turning Point. Spiritual growth doesn't happen automatically. In fact, many never grow at all after giving their life to Christ. Don't be one of them. Today, Dr. David Jeremiah explains how God intends for every Christian to keep growing, developing a fruitful life that reflects the character of Christ. From his series on the Holy Spirit, here's David to share his message, The Fruit of the Spirit.
19: Well, the Bible tells us that when the Holy Spirit is in control of your life, there will be some things that happen. And Galatians chapter 5 gives us the list of the fruit of the Spirit. You've heard the list. It's the love, joy, peace list. And the other characteristics that are a part of it, we're going to take it apart and put it back together in these next 2 days, hopefully to the benefit of your soul and your walk with the Lord. The series we are currently doing on the Holy Spirit comes from a preaching series and a book that I've written called The Holy Spirit You May Not Know. You know, the world changed on the day of Pentecost 2,000 years ago, and on that day, the Holy Spirit filled an upstairs room and saturated the earliest Christians with the presence

0: and the peace of God. God's power was no longer confined to a sacred place or a select few. It was poured out on ordinary people, and that outpouring continues to this very day, which is why this is an important study for us. I don't think you can live a victorious Christian life without the Holy Spirit, and you need to know who He is, what He does, how He affects you, what's going to happen in your life, because He takes control. We'll get started in just a few moments with this first part of the fruit of the Spirit from Galatians chapter 5. We're about halfway through the month of June, and as you know, this is a key month for us at Turning Point. And if God has blessed you through Turning Point, I would like you to consider how you might be a blessing to us during this important time of year. Your gift will be matched dollar for dollar thanks to some generous friends of the ministry. And if you stand with us, you will make a big difference as we face the opportunities of the new year. And of course, when you send your gift of any size, be sure to ask for your copy of the book, The Holy Spirit You May Not Know. Here's part one of The Fruit of the Spirit. During World War II, a young teenager tried to enlist in the Navy. He was only 15, but he was very large for his years, and he told the recruiting officer in Richmond, Virginia, that he was 16. The officer looked at him and shook his head. He said, "Sorry, son, you're not old enough." 2 months later, he returned, and the recruiter didn't seem to remember him, so this time he listed his age as 17. And again, the answer was, "Sorry, you're not old enough." He waited a few weeks, came back again. This time, in reply to the recruiter's question, he said he was 18. The man looked at the teenager and he said, "Young man, we would really like to have you in our Navy. The only trouble is you're aging so fast, we'd have to put you on pension after the first year." Wouldn't it be great if every believer had that kind of a desire to mature in the faith? Wouldn't it be great if we just automatically grew spiritually like we automatically grow physically? It's sad, a little difficult to understand, how many Christians never seem to advance beyond the entry level. In their walk with the Lord, they have walked through the open door of salvation and stopped just inside and never gone any further. They're saved, they're on their way to heaven. They take that as a blessing and never try to add to it the blessings that go with the journey. You cannot faithfully study the Scripture without being challenged by the opportunities and excitement of growing to be like Christ. The Word of God paints a beautiful portrait of what a Christian person should look like, what a Christian person should act like, and even what a Christian person should feel like when they walk around in the world. And that's what we have when we talk about the fruit of the Spirit. Galatians 5:22 introduces us to this subject, and it says this: "But the fruit of the Spirit is love, joy, peace, long-suffering, kindness, goodness, faithfulness, gentleness, self-control. Against such there is no law." Don't miss the context of this powerful passage, because right before this, you have another list that isn't attractive at all. Galatians 5:19-21 says, "Now the works of the flesh are evident, which are adultery, fornication, uncleanness, licentiousness, idolatry, sorcery, hatred, contentions, jealousies, outbursts of wrath, selfish ambitions, dissensions, heresies, envies, murders, drunkenness, revelries, and the like." According to the Bible, we are either living according to one list or we're living according to the other. The fruit of the Spirit and the lust of the flesh don't mesh any place in between. Paul paints the dark backdrop of this life apart from the Holy Spirit, so that we can really appreciate what happens when we let the Spirit of God control us and begin to exhibit His qualities in our life. We begin to move from one list to the other. We begin to have different qualities of life than we had before. Fruit is something you can observe. That's why this is such a good illustration. It isn't concealed or secret. You walk by the tree, There it is. In the same way, if a person is walking in the Spirit of God, there will be visible, recognizable evidences of this in his or her life. How then is this fruit displayed? Well, the fruit of the Spirit is always displayed in the context of relationships with others. You don't bear fruit simply for yourself. You bear fruit in your life so that you might have the opportunity to touch the lives of others. Through the inspiration of the Holy Spirit, Paul organized the fruit of the Spirit in a very special way. I want you to imagine with me three different branches on this tree and three pieces of fruit on each branch. On that first branch, there are three pieces of fruit that describe our personal experience with God. On the next branch, there are three pieces of fruit that describe our personal relationships with each other. And on the third branch, three pieces of fruit that describe our personal development as people. Or to put it simply, the first group is fruit toward God, the second group is fruit toward others, and the third group is fruit toward ourselves. Let's notice, first of all, our personal experience with God. The Bible says that when we are filled with the Spirit, it will not be an academic thing or an intellectual exercise. Wherever the Spirit of God moves, there is an impact on life. Paul says that when you are filled with the Spirit of God, it will directly mark your own personal experience. And whatever your life may have been known for previously, your life in the Spirit will be characterized by love, joy, and peace. He says the fruit of the Spirit is love. When you study the concept of love in the New Testament, you learn it is the primary commandment that God has given to us. Do you remember when the lawyer came to Jesus and he said, "What is the greatest commandment?" And Jesus said, "You shall love the Lord your God with all your heart and with all your soul and with all your mind." What is the greatest commandment? The greatest commandment, according to Jesus, is to love. Not only is it the priority commandment, it's the perfect gift. In 1 Corinthians, Paul teaches about spiritual gifts, but when he reaches the end of chapter 12, after listing all the gifts, he says, "But I want to show you a more excellent way." And what is that more excellent way? It's 1 Corinthians 13, which we call the love chapter. Paul explains that you can have every spiritual gift that you can imagine, but if you don't have love, you've missed it all. God gives agape love as his perfect gift. So it's the priority commandment, it's the perfect gift, but it's also the permanent virtue. Read through that chapter, 1 Corinthians 13. It's often read at weddings to describe what love is supposed to be like. When you get to the end of it, in a summary statement, the apostle says, "And now abide faith, hope, and love." And what is the rest of it? Verse 13 says, "But the greatest of these is love." Finally, and this is the thing I think shocks a lot of people, love is the proof of your faith. You want to know if somebody's a Christian? Here's how you tell. "By this, all will know that you are my disciples, if you have love one for another." The Bible says that if we say we are Christians and we don't love other Christians, our salvation is in doubt. The Bible says if you want to know if someone's a Christian, find out how they deal with other Christians. It's the placard that you wear that says, "I am a Christian," when you love other Christians. Listen to it again. The Bible says, "By this will people know that you are my disciples." How will they know? Not by what you say, not by going to church, not by doing good things. No, the Bible says that the proof of your Christianity is your love for one another. You cannot be a real Christian and not have love in your heart for other Christians. Jesus said this in John 15:11, "These things I have spoken to you, that my joy may remain in you and that you may have joy too." So after love, we come to the fruit of the Spirit is joy. Sherwood Wirt once wrote a whole book on the subject. I remember reading it years ago. He pointed out that in the Bible, joy is listed 542 times. Experienced in these words is gladness, delight, pleasure, merry, happy, and many others. In other words, I made an incredible discovery. I discovered that the Bible is a book of joy. And when you read the Bible, it should bring happiness and joy to your life. And we ought to be people of joy. The Bible says one of the evidences of the Spirit-filled life is joy. Just like love, so is joy. We should be happy people. I have to confess to you that when I first started to teach on this, I thought there was a difference between joy and happiness. I used to say joy is Jesus, happiness is happenings. That just isn't true, and I found that out by a deeper study. The words joy and happiness are used interchangeably in the Bible. There is no such thing as two qualities of happiness and joy. If you know Jesus and he's reigning in your life, you will have joy and it will make you happy. And there's nothing wrong with being happy. In fact, it's a good thing. The Bible says that when we have the Holy Spirit, we have love and we have joy. And the joy is so wonderful. What kind of joy do we have as Christians? We have the joy of the Lord Jesus Christ. It's centered in Christ. It's complete and it's absolute. Did you notice that the last part of the verse I just quoted, the Bible says that our joy in Jesus Christ is full joy, absolute joy. In 1 Peter 1:8, we read these words, though you now do not see him, yet believing you rejoice with joy inexpressible and full of glory. The Bible says the joy we have is inexpressible. That means you can't put it into words. It's joy that bubbles up from a well deeper than your own understanding or your intellect. If you tried to write about that joy, you'd have to throw down your pencil after a few sentences in frustration. You'd have to say, I just can't do it. No matter how I try to say it, it falls short. When you know Jesus Christ, he gives you a deep-centered joy in your heart. And that joy is not just about the things that are happening around you. It's about your relationship with Christ. Joy has nothing to do whether or not you are pleased with your particular life situation. Joy is that deep-seated sense of well-being that's in you and that sustains you no matter what's happening on the outside. Whatever your set of circumstances, you can sing with all of your heart, it is well with my soul. I've often said, if you can sing that, everything else is okay. Joy isn't always laughter. It isn't always noisy. It isn't always hilarity. Sometimes it's very quiet, very personal. Sometimes it may be mixed with some tears, but it is real because it is centered in Jesus. I know you know that I love some songs more than others, and my song for this year is Jesus, You're the Center of My Joy. According to this text, Jesus is the center of our joy. Everything else might be going south, but if you know Jesus, you know that he's with you every step of the way. And then there's this verse in Nehemiah that should grab hold of our hearts when it comes to joy. I think I'm getting to understand it. Nehemiah 8:10 says, the joy of the Lord is your strength. You want to have strength to face the things of life. The Bible says the joy of the Lord is your strength. How many of you know we need strength in the days in which we live? The Bible says, cultivate the spirit of joy in your heart, and it will give you the strength for every day of your life. The fruit of the Spirit is love. The fruit of the Spirit is joy. And the third quality that has to do with our relationship with God is the fruit of the Spirit is peace. Peace is the third fruit on the first cluster of fruit. When I am filled with the Spirit of God, I will be described as a loving person. I will have joy, and I'll have a sense of peace in my life. The Greek word for peace is eirene, which means to join together, and it paints the picture of two things that once were separated but now are reconciled. Peace is knowing that the God you were once separated from, you are now joined together with through Jesus Christ. Romans says it this way, therefore, having been justified by faith, we have peace with God through our Lord Jesus Christ. So this is such a wonderful picture of the Christian who is spirit-filled. Jesus said, peace I leave with you, My peace I give to you, not as the world gives do I give to you. Let not your heart be troubled, neither let it be afraid. The peace we possess is his peace. It's complete, it's absolute. David described it in terms that will resonate with all of us. I will both lie down in peace and sleep, for you alone, O Lord, make me dwell in safety. The Bible says if you have the peace of God, you shouldn't stay awake all night, stressed out over what's going on in life. That's not just a physical thing. When you know it's right between you and God, you have peace. This week, God told me to do two things, and I didn't hear them audibly. I just felt them in my heart. I did those two things. They were kind of unusual. And do you know what happened when I did that? I had this sense of peace come over me, a sense of peace that just flooded my heart. You know why? Because what I did was a good thing, and it was God's instruction to me to do it. Sometimes you think you hear God and you push it away and you don't do it, and you don't get peace when you do that. God does speak to us sometimes through his word, sometimes through a message, sometimes through music. And when he does, and we hear the nudge of the Spirit to do something, if you want to have real peace, don't procrastinate, just do it. And the Lord God will fill you with his peace. So we have joy, we have love, we have peace. Isn't that an encouraging thing? John 16:33 says, in me you may have peace. In the world you will have tribulation. But be of good cheer, I have overcome the world. I was teaching on this not long ago, and it suddenly dawned on me that there was a very special lesson hidden in this verse, and here it is. If you read this verse, you should expect it to say, in me you have peace, in the world you have tribulation, but be of good cheer, I have overcome tribulation. But it doesn't say that. It says, I have overcome the world. Listen to me, you guys. When we have the peace of God, he doesn't just overcome tribulation. He overcomes the world in which the tribulation happens. He really does do that. In this little section, should strengthen our faith in God. Be of good cheer, take heart, says the scripture, because our Lord is bigger than any circumstance in which we could ever find ourselves. In Philippians 4:7, Paul says that this peace is a peace that surpasses all understanding. In other words, it doesn't make a bit of earthly sense. It isn't logical. It doesn't add up. It doesn't square with circumstances. It's as real as this morning sunrise. Philippians 4:7 goes on to say that this peace will guard your heart and your mind through Jesus Christ. Praise God for his peace. You may be asking, are those things, that love and joy and peace, ever interrupted? Of course they are. We're flawed human beings, but when you are filled with the Spirit, when you are walking the Spirit-filled life, these three things will, little by little, take over who you are. You'll be a person of love, you'll be a person of joy, and you'll be a person of peace. And if you're a Christian and you started to walk with the Lord, you should begin to sense those things kind of moving into your spirit and taking over in your life. That's fruit toward God. Now, the next section is a little more personal and a great deal more convicting, because our personal experience with God is followed by our personal experience and relationship with others. Love, joy, and peace are Godward, but the next three are manward. These are three characteristics that will exhibit in your life with regard to other people. Here's the first one. Are you ready for this? The fruit of the Spirit is long-suffering. That's a wonderful word. It's a word for patience, but in the Greek language, it's actually two words blended into one, makrothumia. The word makro in the Greek language means long, and the word thumia means heat or temper. So the word long-suffering means to have a long temper. When I grew up in the Midwest, in Ohio, firecrackers were both legal and plentiful. And because of that, I am very grateful to have all the digits on both of my hands. I have lit firecrackers that almost blew up in my hands. Did you ever light a firecracker with a short fuse? You touch a match to it and bam, it goes off and almost in your face or in your hand. You know, some people have short fuses too. That's what this is about. Long-suffering means to be long-tempered, to be patient. It's not much fun to be around someone who is short-fused. You find yourself wincing when something goes wrong. When will he blow? When will she go ballistic? The slightest little spark can trigger an explosion. And I'm talking about Christian people here. The people get hurt in the explosion. And if you're walking with the Lord, you get embarrassed. One writer defines long-suffering as self-restraint that doesn't retaliate when wronged. Paul prayed for this when he spoke to the Colossians. He said, I want you to be strengthened with all might according to God's glorious power for all patience and long-suffering with joy. When you are filled with the Spirit of God, you relate to others with patience and grace instead of losing your temper when things don't go your way. You may have a little trigger that goes off inside of you, but the Spirit of God gets control of it before it releases. You start to say something, but the word dies in your throat. You write that hot letter and you throw it in the fireplace instead of in the mailbox. Or you compose that speech and you give it in the car when you're driving. I've actually done that and said it out loud, and people looking at you like, what is wrong with that man? But you never deliver it. There are times when we will find ourselves in very volatile situations, sparks flying every which way, but the Spirit of God can give us the strength to display long-suffering in our lives. And when you are keeping your cool at the very moment when everybody else is losing theirs, believe me, the spiritual fruit of long-suffering will be very, very evident. You will stick out. If everybody else is going ballistic and you're sitting there or standing there with a smile on your face, not getting involved in the reactions, something's going on in that person that's different, and we know what that is. It's the Spirit of God. And if you've ever experienced that, you know, you may even say something like this, I don't know what happened. That wasn't me. That wasn't what I would normally do. That was something else. That was a God moment. Well, the Holy Spirit produces those moments in our lives. He helps us to do what we would not naturally do, but what we need to supernaturally do. He alone can do that. He can give us the power to be the person God wants us to be, not the person we often want to be. And the fruit of the Spirit is that in our lives. We'll have more of it tomorrow here on part two of The Fruit of the Spirit in this extended series, The Holy Spirit You May Not Know. Ladies and gentlemen, we are very excited about the opportunity that we have to make available to you every month a magazine that helps you to grow in your faith. If you're not getting Turning Points magazine, simply ask for it when you call, write, or go to our website. We'll send you the next edition. It will sell itself. You'll be wanting to have it every month, I'm sure. We'll see you tomorrow. Thanks for listening.
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7: Acts chapter 1, verse 14 tells us of the early commitment of the disciples as they waited for the birth of the church and the coming of the Holy Spirit. 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And teach us what it means to understand that the Holy Spirit works when we seek your face. Oh Lord, teach us to pray. Amen. 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Extraordinary moments of life-changing prayer embedded in every part of the conference that makes it unusual but powerful. 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That's prayerminute.org.
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10: Through the shedding of the blood of Jesus Christ on the cross and your response to accept Him as your Savior, the Holy Spirit came into your life. Now, He says we have open, unhindered access to God the Father. He leads us into the very presence of Almighty God the Father. Into the presence of Almighty God the Father, who has blessed us with every spiritual blessing. The presence of Almighty God the Father, who has written our names on the great title deed to eternity.
11: Many Christians who deeply love the Lord are still enslaved to damaging emotions or guilt from the past. 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
10: We have been in a series on how the truth can set you free. And if you'll turn in your Bible to Ephesians chapter 1, and if you'll look in that chapter, several things here, but beginning, if you will, in chapter 1 and verse 7. In Him, present tense, we have redemption. That is, He paid the price at the cross to redeem us, to buy us out of a life of sin and set us on a new road, giving us a new life. redemption through his blood, the forgiveness of our sins. That is, now watch this, that is, all of our sins have been atoned for, sacrificed for, paid for 2,000 years ago. So all of our forgiveness is past tense. He settled the issue 2,000 years ago about your forgiveness. All of your confession may be present tense. All of your forgiveness was already provided 2,000 years ago at the cross. When you take one step away from the cross, you're in trouble. Everything is centered around the cross. Everything is attached to it. All of our hope and all of our help comes at the cross. So he says we are the living possessors of redemption and forgiveness. So I want you to move to verse 3 of chapter 1 of Ephesians, and let's begin with our possessions in Christ. And you have to relate this to what we're talking about. The feelings, the battle we have with insecurity, inferiority, and inadequacy to meet life situations. Listen to what he says in Ephesians chapter 1, verse 3. Blessed be the God and Father of our Lord Jesus Christ, who has blessed us with every spiritual blessing in the heavenly places in Christ. Now look at that. Look at that word blessed. That word in the Greek is made up of two words, which means to speak good about something. But here's an interesting note I want you to notice about that. Every time we are doing the blessing in our relationship to God, it is the blessing of our lips. We bless the Lord. It is the expression of our heart. In the Bible, every time God is the blesser, he is committing an action. That is, he is doing something specific in our life. That is, God isn't just talking about it. God does something when he blesses us. And in this one verse, there is the blesser, the blessed, and the blessing. Look at this. Blessed be the God and Father of our Lord Jesus Christ. That is our praise to him. Who, listen now, watch this, has blessed. That is the same word, but in the aorist tense, which means in the past, God did something for you and me. Listen, blessed be the God and Father of our Lord Jesus Christ, who has blessed us with every spiritual blessing in the heavenlies in Christ Jesus. Now, what does he mean by that? Now, watch this. We are talking about our possessions based on our relationship to Jesus Christ, which he enacted at the cross, which became a living reality in your life the moment you accepted Jesus Christ as your Savior. What does he mean when he says he has blessed us? Blessed us in the past tense one time, blessed us in the Lord Jesus Christ. It means simply this, that before you were ever born, God Almighty deposited to your account in heaven, listen to this now, every single blessing that love will allow and that God's omnipotence can provide. Did you get that? Here's what God is saying to you and to me about us, that God Almighty in his love, because of the price Jesus Christ paid on the cross, which was his life, on the basis of that, not on the basis of how good you are, not on the basis of how good you've promised to be, not on the basis of what you've done, not on any basis of anything within you, within me, there is no good thing. On the basis of the shed blood of Jesus Christ, God Almighty could do this and still be God, still be just, still be righteous, deposit to the account of those who came into this world as sinners bent away from God, deposit to your account and my account every single thing we would ever need as long as we live on the face of this earth, every single thing that love will allow and his omnipotence will provide. And if that be true, and it is true, tell me, my dear friend, can you name one single legitimate reason for ever feeling inadequate, for ever feeling incapable of facing any situation in life with that promise dedicated and committed to you as a child of God? Because you see, my friend, there is not one single thing that you could possibly think of. Our feelings of inadequacy are straight from the devil. We are inadequate within ourselves, but we are not inadequate in him. How could you ever feel worthless when God Almighty loved you enough before you were ever born to deposit to your account every single thing you will ever need as long as you live on the face of this earth? There are no legitimate reasons, and every time that feeling comes to your mind and your heart, that is Satan's lie straight out of hell. When he says every spiritual blessing in heavenly places in Christ, somebody says, oh, wait a minute, why am I having such a hard time? Listen, the Bible says that he provides all of our need. Sometime you and I need to get in the valley. Sometimes God needs to do what? Prune us and sand us and sift us and cut us back to do what? Because every good orchard grower, every grove man knows that if he wants the best fruit for next year, he's got to prune the dead limbs, those little sprouts that began to soak up the sap, and so he must prune the branches. When God begins to prune your life, you say, well, where's God's blessing now? What's God doing in my life? Now, I thought I had every spiritual blessing in the heavenlies in Christ Jesus. You do. But remember this, that he who is your keeper, he who is your God, he whose love has allowed, and he whose power has provided, knows exactly what you and I need, exactly when we need it. It is all spiritual blessings in heavenlies in Christ Jesus, and God is the one who gives the blessing. He says, you and I, listen, we're not going to possess it. He says, we already have every single need we will ever experience in life already met in the heavenlies in Christ. And I've been saying some things over and over and over and over and over again. And I'm saying to you again, the biggest battle of your life is the battle to believe what God says versus what the devil says. So he says, here's what we have. Now think about this. Think about you creeping and crawling up to God and saying, oh, Lord, oh, dear Lord, and you moan and you groan and you gripe and you complain. Listen, why go to a loving Heavenly Father who says in his word that all his love will provide, he's provided. All his supernatural, unlimited omnipotence will create for you. He has already done that. Willing to give to you what you need when you need it. And you come creeping up and crawling up and crying to God as a beggar when he says, come as a child of God, believing and expecting and anticipating and receiving the blessings of God. There's no room for the feelings, the scathing, binding feelings of inadequacy and inferiority and insecurity when we have a God who has so committed himself as he has in chapter 1, verse 3. That's only part of it. If you look in the same chapter and go down, if you will, to verse 11. He says in verse 11, in Christ Jesus, we have obtained, listen, past tense, we have obtained and inheritance, having been predestinated according to the purpose, his purpose who works all things after the counsel of whose will? His will. We are talking about what God has willed, not what we deserve. And you see, here's what we'll do. We will say it with our lips. We will think it with our mind. But underlying that, Satan throws in his little static. But that's not meant for you. That's not what that means. That's not what that says. And that is Satan. He says that what God has done, he has done according to the counsel of his own will. Now, he says that you and I have, past tense, obtained an inheritance. Look, if you will, in Romans chapter 8 for just a moment. And look in verse 16 and 17. You know verse 16. He says the Spirit himself bears witness with our spirit that we are the children of God. Now, listen. And if, condition, that is, if we're children, having been saved by the grace of God through faith, and if children, heirs, also heirs of God and fellow heirs with Christ, if indeed we suffer with him in order that we may also be glorified with him. Now listen, he says that you and I have become inheritors. Now if you look that up in the Greek, what that means, what he say, the word means one who has been given, has been deeded a land grant. That's what that means. What he's saying in this passage is that God has deeded you and me something. But he says likewise that you and I have become joint heirs with the person of Jesus Christ. That is all that God the Father has given his Son. He says he's put your name and my name on the title deed to the inheritance of all of that God owns, all that Jesus Christ has. He says we've become joint heirs. You say, now, wait a minute, there's no way for me ever to deserve it. And I'm going to tell you, my friend, that's the whole issue. It is the cross and not your deserving. You see, that's after the counsel of his will. That has nothing to do with how good or how bad you are. It is on the basis of what Jesus Christ did at the cross. He made it possible. Now watch this. A will is not executed until after the death. And when Jesus Christ went to the cross, you recall the night before in the upper room with his apostles, he says, this is a new covenant, a new will. This is a new contract between the Father and you. And when Jesus Christ went to the cross, he died. The Holy Spirit came into your life and my life to do what? Making it possible for us to enjoy here and now the inheritance which we have. Now, on the one hand, we are part of Jesus Christ's inheritance. God the Father has given us to him. On the other hand, he says that you and I have become joint heirs with Jesus Christ of all that God the Father has provided and all that Jesus Christ is providing even now. We are joint heirs. That is, we are participators. He says, blessed be the God and Father of our Lord Jesus Christ, who has deposited our account. That's our inheritance. He says, it's already there. Our inheritance has already been deemed, and it is already being deeded out to us. We are already being able to share and to participate in that inheritance if, of course, we meet his condition. He says, we have obtained, past tense, an inheritance. We've already obtained it. And we are now in the process of being able to enjoy and share it. We are the present day recipients. And you see, he says, my God shall supply all of your needs. Is God going to chinch with us on this earth for 30, 40, 50, 60, 75, 100 years? Is he going to be chinchy down here and then one of these days dump it all on us when we get to heaven? That's not God the Father. He is a loving Father who has already provided, and he says, you are a joint heir with Jesus. Now, look back, if you will, in Ephesians for a moment. Look, if you will, in verse 14. He says, the Holy Spirit has been given to us as a pledge of that inheritance. Now, you see, God doesn't miss anything. It isn't that he said, well, one of these days you're going to inherit something. The Bible says at Pentecost, the Holy Spirit came, he says in the same chapter, to seal us. It was God's pledge that the inheritance that he has provided for us, that every single person who, listen, every single person who has that pledge, the indwelling presence of the Holy Spirit, sealed by the Spirit of God, that person has the right in this present day, here and now, to participate in and get involved in and become the recipient, a part of that inheritance that God has provided for us. Because the inheritance will never be exhausted for all eternity. But now watch this next verse. Let's move down to chapter 2 of Ephesians, verse 18. Let's start with verse 17. He says, and he came and preached peace to you who were far away, and peace to those who were near. For through him, that is through Christ, we both have our access in one spirit to the Father. Now turn, if you will, back over to Romans chapter 5, and let me show you something interesting here about this word access. In chapter 5 of Romans, beginning in verse 1, he says, therefore, having been justified, declared righteous, we have peace with God through our Lord Jesus Christ. Now watch this. Listen, through our Lord Jesus Christ, we have peace with God, through whom also, perfect tense, now watch this, we have obtained in the past and in the present tense, what we obtained in the past is going on in full action and full speed ahead, because he says, listen, through whom also we have obtained our, what? Introduction by faith into this grace in which we stand. Now listen, all of us know that we're living in grace. The cross has made it possible for us to live in grace. That's all we have, is the grace of God. He says there's not anything within your old self that's of any value. It is Christ within us, indwelt by the Holy Spirit, living in grace, standing upon grace, walking in grace, living in grace, dying in grace. Now he says, not only has there been that deposit, he says, but our name's on the title deed, which says we have a right to it. Thirdly, he says, not only that, he says we have access to it. Now listen. It is one thing for God Almighty in all of his omnipotence and love and generosity to make this provision for us of every spiritual blessing in the heavenlies in Christ Jesus. That's one thing. but how do I get what God has down here in my life to meet my needs on a daily basis? Listen to what he says. He says, through whom also we have obtained once and for all, and we have that in our possession, our access by faith into this grace. Because you see, his resources is a result of his grace. That is the grace of God in living color. Every single thing we need, God has provided. Now back to verse 18 in chapter 2 of Ephesians. For through him we both have our access in one spirit of the Father. Let me show you how that word access is used in the Greek. Now watch this. It is used to refer to a channel. Here is a ship out at sea. And the ship comes through the channel into the safety of the harbor. The channel is the way of access into the safety of the harbor. The word was also used to describe one who had the privilege of coming and having a conversation with a sovereign, with a king. That is, the king made himself accessible. That is, the way was opened. What he's saying in this passage is this. Now watch this. That through the shedding of the blood of Jesus Christ on the cross and your response to accept him as your Savior, the Holy Spirit came into your life. Now, he says we have open, unhindered access to God the Father. We don't have to pray to any man on the face of this earth. We go straight to God the Father through the shed blood of the Lord Jesus Christ. The Holy Spirit leads us. He says he makes intercession for us with groanings which cannot be uttered. He leads us into the very presence of Almighty God the Father. Into the presence of Almighty God the Father who has blessed us with every spiritual blessing. The presence of Almighty God the Father who has written our names on the great title deed to eternity. On the great title deed to eternity, God the Father has written our names in the title deed. That's why in the book of Hebrews he says we can come boldly, listen, reverently but boldly, we can come to the throne room of our loving Heavenly Father who is there sitting already, waiting to bless his children, waiting to give them their needs, waiting to glorify himself within every single one of them. God is looking for people who are willing to risk their faith in Almighty God. Listen to me, my friend. Listen to me carefully. Almighty God wants to bless you, but he will not force his blessing upon you. You're listening to the wrong voices. You're listening to your feelings. You're taking account of that which you should not take an account of. Get your faith centered in God. God wants to bless you. God wants to build you. God wants to strengthen you and not have you fumbling through life with a settle for life. There is no glory to God in a settle for life. None whatsoever. I just want to ask you one simple question. According to this book, it says, through Jesus Christ we have access by one Spirit into this grace wherein we stand, access to God the Father. Let me ask you this. Is it not true that the loving Heavenly Father, whom you and I profess to believe, is it not true that every single second of your life, God, your Father, is available to you at that moment? Then, my friend, let's stop doubting him, crawling around in a settle for life, and let's stand up like godly men and women and claim by faith what is ours, and be freed, liberated from these feelings of insecurity, inferiority, and inadequacy, and claim our rightful possession in Jesus Christ by faith.
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10: Now let me ask you a question. 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Why duck your head, my dear brother? Why bend your neck? Why bow your back before wealth and before prominence and prestige? Well, listen, there isn't anybody in the world who can stand up any taller than a child of God who understands what their possessions are in Christ Jesus. And I meet so many people who are down in the dumps, and they say, well, you know, I just don't have enough. I don't know why God doesn't do this. I'm telling you why He doesn't. Because your attitude toward God is off balance. And because you do not understand what God sees when He looks at you and what He has provided for you, because He loves you with a love that is absolutely boundless in every single direction. He says He has provided that for you and me.
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8: 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Stay with us for the Bishop coming up next, followed by Focus on the Family at 10 o'clock here on KKHT. You know, one of the things I find interesting is right now a lot of the ministries are covering some of the same material, some of the same areas. But we get to see these insights from different perspectives from each of the pastors. That's one of the things I love about the ministry that we present here on KKHT, is the messages are going to be touching the same topics from time to time. But the idea that you're getting this unique perspective, you know how you read the Bible, and every time you read it, you may read the same passage over and over and over again. My favorite passage is in Ephesians. I can read that over and over again about how deep, wide, long, forever God's love is for us, and it gets me every time. But there's the idea that every time I read it, I get something new from it. Well, when you hear this pastor teach and this pastor teach, and you hear two different things where they're bringing you two different perspectives, that gives you a deeper, wider view of the Word. And that's why I find what we do here at KKHT so important. And if these ministries are touching your heart in some way, if you are being rewarded with maybe a deeper walk with the Lord, with a deeper relationship in your marriage, a better wisdom for how you take care of your kids and your parenting, all of that coming from learning the Word from these different ministries, then I'd ask you today to call our hotline number. 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
10: We're talking about receiving the Holy Ghost, being born again, becoming new, having a clean heart, and a new heart, which is by the grace of God that happens. You cannot change yourself. God has to change you. You repent. You have to repent. Repent means to turn from what you're doing, even though you desire to still do it. Many of us hear us talk, many sinners hear me talk about, I have no desire to do the things I used to do. But on my first initiation coming to Christ, I still enjoyed everything I was doing. And I lacked at it. But I knew I had to repent. And repenting, I put those things away, and God changed my and gave me a new heart and a new mind. And I was able now to live for God without restraint and without contradictions and toiling and desiring to do the things I left. I had a different mindset. So will God give to you. So we're going to go today. We're going to start reading here as John's Gospel, which is very familiar with most Christian churches. Let's start here at verse. This is a ruler came to Jesus, and he was a spiritual ruler. He was the one that was a ruler of the Pharisees, which was the most strictest sect of religious people in Jesus' time. They followed the old law to the letter and what they taught. Now, most of them didn't do it. They would secretly do it, do wrong. but they would teach the law. The Bible.

Jesus said the scribes and the Pharisees, they sat in Moses' seat. They sat in the place where Moses sat as a lawgiver and an instructor. He said, but all they said, you observe and do what they said. He said, but don't do after their works, for they say and do not. He didn't condemn them for not saying what Moses said, but he corrected them for not being able to do what Moses said. They were able to correct you just like Moses, but they didn't live the life that they corrected others of. And so many people are like that. But I can applaud a person that stands for God's word, where you might can get others saved, but if you don't get yourself right, and you telling others how to do, you don't get yourself right, you ain't gonna make it. Paul said it like this. He said, I keep my body and bring it under subjection. This is what Paul said in 1 Corinthians chapter 9. He said, I bring my body in subjection, lest by any means, when I have preached to others, I myself be a castaway. You don't want to tell others how to do right and you don't do it, then you get them right and you don't go to heaven yourself. Now let's turn here to John Gospel 3. That was a man of the Pharisees named Nicodemus, a ruler of the Jews. The same came to Jesus by night and said unto him, Rabbi, we know that thou art a teacher come from God, for no man can do these miracles except God be with him. Jesus said unto him, verily, verily, I say unto thee, except the man be born again, he cannot see the kingdom of God. Now, I want you to hear that it would alarm me when Jesus said something except this occur in your life, you cannot see God's kingdom. You're doomed for hell. Now, that's for those that believe in Jesus. He told you that this must happen in your life. You have to let his word be true. Except the man be born again, he cannot see the kingdom of God. Let's read verse 4. Nicodemus said unto him, how can a man be born when he's old? Can he enter the second time into his mother's womb and be born? Now, Nicodemus was associated in this birth as when he was as a newborn baby from his mother. And he only knew as natural births. When we speak of birth, the baby was born, speaking of term flesh. And he thought that maybe I got to be born again. I probably have to go back to my mother's womb. And this transformation has to take place. But it wasn't about becoming a new physical body. He goes to tell you clearly what he's speaking about. Jesus answered, verily, verily, I say unto thee, except a man be born of water and of spirit, he cannot enter into the kingdom of God. Now he's saying, here is a man has got to be born of the water and of the spirit. If he doesn't be born of the water and of the spirit, he cannot enter into the kingdom of God. He first said he shall not see the kingdom of God. Then he says, if you're not born of water and spirit, you will not enter into it. Now let's do a little understanding of this birth and of water. Most of us have, I would suggest that most of us have been baptized, but most of us don't even understand the operation, what it's about. And therefore it was really vain that many times that we were baptized because we didn't really understand what this was supposed to signify and what was supposed to occur after you were born or baptized in the water. Let's go over here to the book of Romans, and we're going to begin reading here chapter 6 of the book of Romans. We're going to come back to that John's too. Now, let's look at verse 3. Know ye not that as many as you were baptized unto Jesus Christ were baptized into his death? Therefore, we are buried with him by baptism unto death, that like as Christ was raised from the dead by the glory of the Father, even so we also should walk in newness of life. Now, your baptism was supposed to be by your faith in God. Therefore, if we are buried with him by baptism unto death, that like as Christ was raised from the dead by the glory of the Father, even so we should walk in newness of life. When you were being baptized, you are a candidate for being killed and dead.
Baptism was supposed to signify the old man being killed and put in the grave. That's what baptism is. The word baptize and burial are synonymous. Many times in the olden time, instead of saying we're going to bury somebody at such and such cemetery, they would state we're going to baptize them at such and such cemetery, which really means being submerged or buried. So what God sees you as when you are baptized, he sees you as recognizing the old sinful man is actually dying and being buried and raised again. When you come up out of the water, it's supposed to signify you dying as a sinful man and you raising up as a new man in the likeness of Christ. When you come up out of the water and you when you come out of the water, you're supposed to be saying, okay, my old man is dead and he's buried in that water. And now I am to walk in a new way of living. And by faith in God, that God really performs such operation on you, when you believe him that you are dead by baptism, then you get up and you look at the new way of life that Jesus has instructed you. And now you will become a person born of the water. Because now through the water, and we only know water birth as what you were as a little baby, but that's not talking about that. It's talking about this baptism unto death, being baptized unto death. Verse 4, therefore we are buried with him by baptism unto death, that like as Christ was raised from the dead by the glory of the Father, even so we also should walk in newness of life. For if we have been planted together in the likeness of his death, for we should also be in the likeness of his resurrection. Knowing this, that the old man is crucified with him. What God literally does to you when you are baptized in the name of Jesus Christ, God literally, in a spiritual sense, he kills that old man. And all of the habits that the old man was engaged in, he allows it to be washed in the water. But you still, that's been born of the water, but you still have a new, you have to receive the Spirit of God. We're going to talk about that. For if you've been planted together in the likeness of his death, you shall also be in the likeness of his resurrection. Knowing this, that the old man is crucified with him, that the body of sin may be destroyed. This is what's supposed to be happening. God is saying, I'm burying the old molester. I'm burying the old dope man. All of his habits are buried in the water. So when a man is buried, I don't care if he was a robber. I don't care if he was a rapist. Once he's killed and buried, you don't see him robbing and raping no more because he's been buried. Hallelujah. So he goes on to say, verse number 7, for he that is dead is freed from sin. When a person is dead, they don't sin no more. They don't look at pornography. They don't curse nobody out. A naked woman can walk in front of them. They won't lust at them because they are dead, and especially a dead and buried man. But most of you just got baptized because it was something the church told you to do. But you should. The Bible tells us that we should repent and be baptized. That's when baptism really works for us, like it should, is when we repent and say, I'm giving up this life. Now I'm ready to be baptized. And then what happens to you then a new man rises up out of that water. He goes on down to say, for if we be dead with Christ, we believe we shall also live with him, knowing that Christ being raised from the dead, die no more. Death has no more dominion over him. Go to verse 11. Likewise, reckon ye yourselves to be dead indeed unto sin, but alive unto God through Jesus Christ, our Lord. Let not sin therefore reign in your mortal bodies, that you should obey it in the lust thereof. Now he's telling you, once you're baptized, you will have the power to not let sin take dominion over your body anymore. Sin has been reigning in your life. It tells you when to get liquor. It tells you when to smoke. It tells you when to curse. But when you really turn to God with repentance and are baptized, it should give you power. God washes that old man away in the water. And when you get out of there, you are, even though you perhaps will be tempted by some of the same things
The Bible said what you should do in verse 11, likewise reckon ye also yourself to be dead indeed unto sin. What it's saying, when you are tempted after you get out of the water, you got to say, I'm dead to that sin. I don't have to go do it anymore. I've been freed from it by baptism. God no longer has a bondage over me. I don't care if it was alcoholism, drug addictions. I don't care what it may be. Now, that is really coming forth of the water. That's dealing with the physical man. That's dealing with the physical, your body, your legs, your hands, the sensations in your body, all of that. But now we're going to deal with being born of the Spirit, which deals with your heart. Let's go back to John 3 again. We're here again. Let's go to verse number 6. That Jesus goes and said, that which is born of the flesh is flesh, and that which is born of the Spirit is spirit. We in the fleshly world, or in the natural world, we only understand the natural births. You were begotten by your father. You were begotten by your father and mother. You look like, you have the same habits. You have the same mannerisms. You do some of the same things because you were born of the flesh. Now, when you become born of the Spirit, it starts dealing with the mind and deals with the heart, the desires in here. More than anything on the flesh, it deals with the spirit man. Marvel not, you must be, verse number, marvel not that I said unto thee, you must be born again. And he goes to give this illustration of being born again. The wind bloweth where it's listed, and thou hearest the sound thereof, but cannot tell whence it come and where they go. So is everyone that is born of the Spirit. When the wind blows out there, they forecast it that in some cities got hit by terrible high winds. But when you went out there to see the high winds, nobody could see high winds. You couldn't see, you can't see no wind because wind is spirit. The word wind and spirit are synonymous. In some cases, you use the term spirit and you could be talking about the same thing and use the term air or wind or breath. For example, a person can die and you say, I saw their last breath. Or you may say, I was there when their soul departed. Whew. You saw them leave. Well, you didn't see them leave with the eyes, but you heard the sound. And after the leaving of a person dying, their spirit leaves them, you see the evidence that that spirit has left because their body don't move anymore. Now, but he's giving the example of wind blowing. When a storm comes, you can tell the effect of a storm by the effect it have on the environment. You'll see trees moving. You'll see trees plucked up by the root. So Jesus is saying about this powerful wind of the Holy Ghost. This wind will move you. This power will move you from one condition to another. When a storm come through, you can walk out and see the evidence. Roofs off of houses torn off. You'll see trees laying across the road. But you didn't never see the wind. So is the Holy Ghost. When it comes inside of a man, you will see the effect of that man. The place that man used to go, he don't even want to go no more. The things he used to do, he don't want to do them anymore. People are calling him crazy and say he been brainwashed. You done got under somebody and changed. You with a cult or something. They'll say all of those things about you when God truly touches your life in a way that changes you from the old man that you was. Because they can't understand it. Now let's go down to verse number 13. Jesus began to express this to Nicodemus so he may understand. He goes and said, no man has ascended up into heaven, but he that came down from heaven, even the Son of Man, which is in heaven. Now, this spirit birth is the Spirit of God coming from heaven. And when the Spirit of God comes,
and it comes inside of you, it begins to motivate you and lead you in a new type of lifestyle. Let's go over here and look at this in Galatians chapter 5. Let's go to verse number 16. This I say, walk in the Spirit, and you shall not fulfill the lust of the flesh. For the flesh lusts against the Spirit, and the Spirit against the flesh. And these are contrary one to the other, so that you cannot do the things you would. But if you be led of the Spirit, you are not under the law. Now, he's telling us that when this Spirit will come, it will start to lead you. It will start to direct you from within. It'll start, if the Bible says, one thing it says, that he will show you things to come. He will receive the things that is of God, and it will he will show it unto you. Look what he says, verse number 19. Now the works of the flesh are manifest. These are the things that we were accustomed to doing, the works of the flesh. They are manifest, meaning we can see this clearly, which are adultery. That is not something that's of God's Spirit. Adultery, we all understand what adultery is, which adultery, fornication. Fornication basically is any unlawful sex act. Any sex act that is not lawful according to God's law is comprised in the term fornication. Fornication comprises adultery as well. Fornication comprises bestiality. If it's with a beast, that's fornication. If it's fornication also is composed of, if you would, pornography. That's fornication. Because why do you grab those books? It's because you in your mind are interacting with those people in those books. And you can take your mind and you can go into any sensation you want to go with your own mind. It'll cause you to do some of the same things and desire some of the same things you're reading on those books. Now, these are things he says are manifest, which are adultery, fornication, uncleanness, and lasciviousness. I do want to talk a little bit about lasciviousness. Lasciviousness is arousing sexual desires. Lasciviousness is when you want to wear your garments where they can see your bosom. That's lasciviousness. When you wear the long dress, but you have the split come all the way up here, so when you move, the leg will come through. That's lasciviousness. Lasciviousness is when you dress or conduct yourself in a manner that it arouses lust in others and even in your own self. That's why God speaks against this. This is why we speak for modest apparel. The Bible said the woman should adorn herself in modest apparel with shamefacedness. And it's not talking about that you shame to show your face. But shamefacedness means that you're ashamed for certain parts of your body to be revealing. It'll embarrass you. If you're not ashamed when you have got on see-through clothing, then you are a person filled with lasciviousness. I'm not here to put you down. I'm here to give you understanding of what these things are. Now, you might go to a church and say, they ain't preaching on your clothes. No, I'm preaching against lasciviousness because the Bible said this is a work of the flesh. When it's too tight, when it's too revealing, when you got any type of way that arouses lust in you or others, that is lasciviousness. That means even if we go into a ball, if you're going to a wedding, you're gonna get married. You want to make sure even when you're married, you don't want other folks looking at you. You want to save that for your husband. After Adam and Eve sinned and began to do evil, God began to sew fig leaves and put them together and make coats for Adam. And he began to put fig leaves and skins on Adam so he could protect himself from being seen and naked in the presence of just a few people born of his family. That also shares with me that when you go serve God, you don't want your family to see you walking around naked.
Thank your daughter. Let your daughters respect you. And you respect them. And moms do the same thing. I'm not trying to preach on this to him, but I'm trying to tell you, you got to walk in a different way when the Spirit of God come inside of you. Man, all my kids were grown before they ever saw me. And I'm not telling you got to be what I did. My daughters didn't see me or my son in short pants till they were grown. I didn't walk around the house without a shirt on. No, sir. I got daughters here. They'll tell you when they got really 10, 9, 10 years old, I wouldn't let them sit in my lap. I had 5 girls. And guess what? That's probably what helped not a one of them to get pregnant. And because I did this type of thing, that I had 3 boys and not a one of them went out and pregnant a girl, because they saw a standard in the life. It was, you know, a lot of people brag on my kids, but I'm going to tell you something. A kid can only be what parents make them. I want to tell you.

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13: And one of the goals we should have as a nation, especially for 250 more continuous years of God's amazing grace on this nation, is we must embrace the reality that there's only one truth, and it is embedded in the gospel of Jesus Christ.
10: That's a bold insight from Senator Tim Scott about the Judeo-Christian values that have guided America from the beginning as a nation. And the Founding Fathers set us on a path toward true north, and as we celebrate 250 years, our prayer is we don't lose our way. Well, welcome to Focus on the Family with Jim Daly. I'm John Fuller.
14: You know, John, we can't deny the powerful role that the Christian faith has had in our founding as a nation, in our development as a nation. For those that can't see that or don't bother to study it, it's self-evident. I mean, the Founding Fathers, they had a deep dependence on deity. Most were Christians and found their faith in Christ. And it is part of why they structured the government the way they did, separations of power. It's because they knew that the heart of man was evil. And if we have power, it corrupts us. Mm-hmm. And Senator Scott has captured that great theme in his book called One Nation, Always Under God, where he's provided inspiring snapshots of men and women who lived with conviction, courage, sacrifice, helping to shape our country into what it is today. I so look forward to everybody hearing this conversation. It is good.
10: Yeah, and it includes his personal story, which is fascinating. It's very hopeful. And you had this conversation with Senator Scott for your podcast, Refocus with Jim Daly. Senator Scott represents the state of South Carolina. And let's go ahead and listen on today's episode of Focus on the Family with Jim Daly.
14: Senator Scott, it is so good to have you back at Focus on the Family, even though it's virtual, but here at Refocus as well. Thanks for being with me.
13: Well, thank you, Joe. It's good to be with you. I certainly love sitting next to you in wonderful Colorado Springs and enjoying time together. But as iron sharpens iron, we'll have to do it over a distance.
14: You know what's what people need to know? I remember the first time we met. I'm not sure you'll recall this, but it was at Reagan Airport. And we sat, I think, and had a bite to eat together, along with my colleague, Tim Gegline, who worked in the Bush administration. And I remember when you left, I just said to Tim, that is like the greatest guy. He's just a regular guy doing incredible things. And it seems like to me, the Lord, you have an anointing, is how we would say it in the Christian community. It's like the Lord's hand has been on you since you were a child.
13: Well, I certainly am thankful for praying. You know, we look at the book of Timothy and we see his grandmother and his mother, Eunice and Lois. And for me, it was my grandmother, Loita, and my mother, Frances, who sowed seeds very early in my existence, so much so that I think God always honors the prayers of those who go before us. But as a result of that, I have been a man and at that point a boy who understood the importance of church. Now, church is not being a Christian, but it is a good foundation to start from. And so around the age of 11, I first walked down the aisle of the Baptist Church, Morris Street Baptist Church in Charleston, and gave my life to Christ. But it wasn't until I was 18, 7 years later, that I understood Lord and Savior. And I got to tell you, as a guy who has done it fairly inconsistently for a long time, the older I get, the more I appreciate the sovereign hand of God on my life. And I was writing about that this morning, Jim, in my prayer journal, that without my permission, God has done the most remarkable things that I thought impossible. God has made possible, to include getting married, becoming a senator, and living my mama's America dream. It's amazing what God will do if you give him permission to really take over your life. And I keep taking it back, Jim. I gotta tell you the truth.
14: Yeah, that's the problem with us.
13: Aye.
14: We keep taking it back. Hey, let me ask you a question. Just a few weeks ago, I was in Charleston. I haven't spent a lot of time there, but we have a great donor base in that community. And we had dinner at a donor's home. It was beautiful. And we had probably about, 20, 25 couples there. But here's the thing I wanted to mention, and it kind of moves into the direction I wanted to take the conversation. As we were headed back out toward the airport, we went in front of, I believe, the historic building where the slave trade began.
13: Yeah,
14: I snapped a couple of pictures of it, and I thought, what a monumental location. This is where the first slaves were sold as slaves, as I understand it. And they've preserved the building, and you can take a tour of that in Charleston. But that aims right at the core point that any institution of man is imperfect. But when you look at where America has come over these last 250 years, you are evidence, my friend, of a country that is improving. And you're part of that great improvement, that the fact that minority folks can rise and be senators and be governors and be president with President Obama. I may not agree with all of the policies, but that was a proud day. I was proud of my country when we elected the first black president. But speak to it from your unique vantage point. My goodness.
13: Well, I'll say without any question that I'm living my mother's American dream in so many ways, my grandfather's as well. My story is a story of cotton to Congress. I mean, it starts back in my youngest memories of the Deep South being a segregated place where we had the KKK walking through the streets of Charleston, where my brother, when he was in high school, I was in the eighth grade, there was a race riot at my high school. And then 4 years later, I'm elected the student government president. One of the things that I find to be remarkable about the story of America is that MLK, Martin Luther King Jr., got it right, that the arc of the moral universe bends towards justice. And we are probably the poster child of justice as a nation. All across the world, people stop and wonder what makes America so unique. And how is my story, a kid born in the Deep South in the 1960s, how do I become the Congress member for the city where the Civil War started? And how do I become a United States Senator for the state that really helped during the Civil War times? The answer is simple. It's the grace of God and the evolution of the Southern heart. It is on display everywhere you are willing to look, that God's infinite wisdom is deposited in the hearts and minds of men and women. And when we respond to his call, the most remarkable things happen. We actually look back at our founding fathers and we say that when they wrote these words, we hold these truths to be self-evident, that all men are created equal and frankly endowed by a creator with unalienable rights. That proposition is rare on the earth. And when we live up to our highest ideal as Christians and as Americans, we find that our compass points towards true north. Yeah. And we don't become colorblind because God did not intend that to be so. But we understand that every single human has inherent value because they come from God. And when we treat each other that way, Jim, the most remarkable thing happens. even a guy like me, Tim Scott, gets elected to the United States Senate because people in my community decided to judge me not on the color of my skin, but on the content of my character that was framed through a Southern experience where people, very disjointed people from different communities, different walks of life, different complexions, different amount of melanin in your skin, so to speak, came together to help me, A, understand the value of prayer, B, understand that faith without works is dead, and C, to apply God's way instead of my way.
14: Yeah.
13: And it humbled me after it broke me, and then God rebuilt me. And that story is available all across the country, but without doubt,
14: that's the redemption.
13: Having it happen
14: side.
13: In Charleston, South Carolina is one of the most powerful things.
14: Yeah.
13: And to be a part of it.
14: Yeah, it's so true. And I think the sooner we can get on that highway, the highway of true north, as you said, the better off we're going to be. Listen, I want to cover, I know we got some time limitations, some of the great stories that you captured here in your book, One Nation, Always Under God, which I love that twist, by the way. But one of those stories was Samuel Davies. And let's go to him. It's colonial period. Who was he and what did he do?
13: Well, Samuel Davies was a fantastic preacher who understood the profound impact that the gospel of Jesus Christ had had in his life, was having in America, and wanted to continue to see it expand. One of the reasons why I included his story in the book, One Nation, Always Under God, is I want to make sure that our reference point begins and ends with the gospel. It doesn't begin, like we just talked about, it doesn't begin or end with my experience in South Carolina or your experience today living in Colorado. It only starts and finishes with the gospel. And so when we understand that, we should be able to compare notes against what we're experiencing and what the gospel says is true. When that happens as a nation, we stay on the right course. When we, this is where I think we get in trouble. We're all going to sin and fall short. That's just a fact. That's why we have Jesus as our Savior.
14: Right.
13: But when you start calling wrong right, I think you bring about something that is akin to the judgment that we do not want to see. Mm. I think we have to be very, very careful not to say, because I did it and it felt good, it must be right. That is wrong.
14: Wow.
13: We know the definition of right because our founding fathers, through the grace of God, wrote it well because it was written based on what is right. And that's going to be my consistent message as we go through the pages of the book and the chapters, as well as the people. They all had to fight and struggle, sometimes with themselves, sometimes with the world they were living in, to get it right. And that's why I think it's helpful for America today, so that we can struggle with ourselves, struggle with what's around us, so that we get it right and we bring glory and honor to the Lord and preserve this nation.
14: Yeah, which is so true. Dorothea Dix is another character that you highlighted. Tell us about her and her story.
13: Dorothea Dix was someone committed to those who were suffering from mental health. As she felt the burden and the responsibility to travel this country at the end of the day to look at and witness insane asylums, what they were called back in the day, mental health facilities.
14: Right.
13: And if you think back through recent history, the last 50 years, 40 years or so, we've shuttered so many hospitals for the mentally unstable that we have done a disservice. Yeah. We put those folks in jail as opposed to a more humane treatment through hospitals that were developed for them. Dorothea Dix in her time actually fought for the expansion and the humane treatment of those who were in facilities. She understood that because we have intrinsic value, how we treat the least of these, Matthew 25, is we will be responsible for that before our King of Kings and the Lord of Lords. And I love her story because it's a story of sacrifice. It's a story of being educated. And it's a story of taking action, something we as Americans need to always do. take a look at the most vulnerable in our society and do the best we can for those who can't do it for themselves.
14: I love that. Part of that action story of hers, she was alive during Abraham Lincoln's presidency. The fascinating insight that she helped derail a potential assassination
13: attempt.
14: Tell that story. That's remarkable.
13: Yeah, no, once again, here's a woman, because you think about the time that we're talking about, too, by the way. Here's a woman who is charged with the responsibility, given a gift from God, who's able to sniff out through associates a plot to kill the president. And she, through the help of a lot of other folks, were able to snuff it out and to help him avoid what would have been, I think, an assassination without any question.
14: And think about that. I mean, that could have changed, would have changed,
13: the
14: course of history.
13: Absolutely,
14: his presidency would have been shorter, maybe not even been able to sign the Emancipation Proclamation. So, man, that's a big deal.
13: Powerful story. It once again reinforces an important point, very much like Jeremiah 1, verse 5 tells us that before Jeremiah was in his mother's womb, he was already called to be a prophet. Timing is so important in life, and sometimes I don't understand the good Lord's infinite wisdom, but what I do understand is that certain people rise at the right time, and it's happened time and time again in America, specifically, globally, without question. Certain men and women rise at the right time, and Abraham Lincoln rose at the right time, and his life was preserved by Dorothea Dix and others, probably more than once, by the way. I can't imagine the number of attempts at his life. But he was able to finish the course, much like MLK, finishing the 13th Amendment. And because of that, he finished his work. And unfortunately, he went to be with the Lord thereafter. But the truth of the matter is, without his steady hand, I'm not sure what the country would look like and how our integrity would have been protected, other than President Abraham Lincoln doing what, frankly, no one else could have accomplished at that time.
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14: You know, your book obviously is filled with these great stories. I was doing something we do here at Focus, a commentary, a 90-second commentary. It's both on secular radio stations and some Christian radio stations. But just yesterday, I was voicing them, and Kenny Chapman writes these scripts. He's brilliant, and he found a couple of incredible stories. One was Keisha Thomas, if I'm remembering correctly. I think she was at a political rally in the 80s, and a guy with either Nazi tattoos or a Nazi t-shirt showed up, and men began to beat him and kick him to the ground and were, you know, terribly beating this man. She, a black woman, jumped on top of this guy and said, "Stop it. No one is beaten into kindness."
13: Wow.
14: Okay, now here's the kicker. Here's the kicker. Years later, that Nazi guy's son contacted her to say, "Thank you, you broke the bonds of hatred in our family."
13: Wow.
14: Wow.
13: Wow.
14: That would fit in your book.
13: That would be, listen, that's a whole new book. Thank you very much.
14: But isn't that a great story of how to change attitudes, which is the bigger theme of what you're talking about? How
13: Absolutely.
14: Do we change, especially we Christians, how do we change attitudes? It's not by belligerence. It's not by, oh my goodness, Senator Scott, you're in the toughest job in the world. I've been there many times. You and I have dined together.
13: Yes,
14: people
13: we have.
14: Are in your face all the time that don't agree with your point of view, and they are trying to make you angry. How do you deal with that?
13: Well, I got to tell you, one of the things, thank God for the Word of God, and thank God for really good friends. Number one, the Word of God. Ephesians 4:15 reminds me to speak the truth in love. Those two ingredients are very important. They're both active ingredients. And when we activate them, we are going to be infinitely better off. Number two, my good friend, the former Congress member Trey Gowdy, has told me 1,000 times, it is hard to insult someone into changing their minds. And so what I take from that is it's my responsibility. I've been asked some very tough questions, especially as a pro-life Christian who happens to be in public office, on how do you allow your faith to guide you? And not how do you allow your faith to guide you? How do you let your faith guide you is the question they're asking me. I've been asked that question from some folks from Colorado, frankly. And my answer was, you should thank God Almighty. I let my faith guide me and not just my own natural instincts. Mm-hmm. And so here's the point. We are spiritual beings. You cannot force me into changing my mind, but you can woo me, or as Jesus did through the grace of God, love me into changing my mind, not by giving me false flattery or false pretense, but by sharing the truth in a piercing, convicting, not condemning way. We see that play out over and over again in the gospel, whether it's a woman caught in adultery, the Samaritan. We see these stories, high profile stories in the gospel of Jesus Christ, where in fact, the love is present, but so is the truth. Mm. And I oftentimes look at I call it the Hall of Fame in Hebrews 11, and to see Rahab in the Hall of Fame just reminds me that the way he judges is not exactly how we judge here on the planet. And right. So leave room for him to do what he does best and then follow his lead.
14: You know, I've often asked myself, like, being in that moment when we die, and by the way, everybody's going to experience this. You're yes. going to die and you're going to be present in front of the Father. And I'm thinking to myself, does he say to me, or do I say to him, I loved as best as I can, or I tried to hold people accountable as best as I can. And I can never rectify that. I think the Lord's going to be very pleased that I exhibited love for other people, especially people that hated me because of him. Mm. Right as we wrap up here, kind of the two last points I'd love for you to comment on. One is the awakenings that God uses. You know, sometimes we as Christians, we fret. We watch the news, Senator, and we see the conflict. Yes. Now, in that context, you've got to roil and fight and you got to persuade and all that. Is there hope that God will again show an awakening for this country so more people, not just in a political context, but in a spiritual context, have an awakening? How do we get there?
13: I think we are on the verge of seeing a great explosion and hopefully a revival that sweeps the country, not just in Washington, but listen, we're seeing it, frankly, on college campuses, which I think is very difficult to understand and appreciate. Young people are so often the folks that we point to and say, boy, can't wait for them to grow up and they'll know better and they'll do better. Well, the truth of the matter is, on many college campuses, I'm thinking about Ohio State and their football team, they were literally having revival on the campus led by some of the most powerful forces on a college campus, which are football players. Yeah. And so when you see that happen, happening, you know that there's a great awakening happening around the country. We've also seen the fact that God is working here in D.C. I attend a Bible study where we have Republicans and Democrats actually opening the Word of God and studying the Word. Now, there's only about 8 of us that come to that Bible study, but I understand there are dozens of Bible studies across D.C. where not just legislators, but their staff are actually involved and engaged in knowing Jesus better and then putting him to work. The good news is I'm never going to bring Jesus down to the political level, but I'm always going to try to bring myself and my colleagues to his level. Yeah. And that is my responsibility as a Christian in public service, is to show people the light. Don't compromise by saying maybe they're right when they're inconsistent with the gospel of Jesus Christ, but I should be open to them telling me that there might be something that I'm doing that is inconsistent with the gospel of Jesus Christ. And then if we know it enough, we can open it and see what it really says. Yeah. That kind of opportunity is available and expanding here in Washington. And I pray that his kingdom would come and that his will would be done here in D.C., across this country, and around the world.
14: Senator Scott, I mean, I couldn't put it any better, and I'm so grateful for our time together. Thank you for what you represent. I mean, really, beyond our friendship, but and who you are, it inspires me to know people are there in D.C. that are doing the Lord's work, and I mean that sincerely. So God bless you. God bless your family, and man, just keep on moving. And if we can ever be of help, let me know. Thank you.
13: Well, thank you very much, Jim. Let me just say in closing, if you haven't gotten your copy of One Nation Always Under God, get your copy. You'll love America even a little bit more. And number two, I've been watching Focus on the Family listening to Focus on Family on the radio for more than 30 years. I got to tell you, I am so thankful that when that transition happened several years ago, that you were chosen by the Lord and by James to take over the helm there. You've done a beautiful job.
14: Well,
13: and may the Lord, our God, continue to bless you in ways that go beyond your imagination, according to Ephesians 3:20.
14: Well, that means a lot to me. Thank you so much. God bless you. God bless the Senate as you endeavor to lead. Take care.
13: Thanks, sir.
10: Well, Senator Tim Scott has been our guest today on Focus on the Family with Jim Daly, and what an encouraging conversation. Jim, that was really good, and we're providing a link to the entire discussion online for your podcast, Refocus with Jim Daly.
14: John, I love Senator Scott's emphasis on the Christian faith, and I also appreciate him sharing about the importance of telling the truth in love. You know, it feels like the compass of life is spinning now. Where is true north? You know, when you talk to people that don't believe in God, don't have a faith in Christ, you know, they're just looking at cultural things to set that compass. And Jesus himself said, I am the way, the truth, and the life. He declared it. And so at the very least, I'd encourage you, no matter where you're at in your faith journey, if you don't have faith in Christ, study it. You know, Lee Strobel wrote a book called Case for Christ. Mm-hmm. And he's done the homework. He was trying to disprove Christ to his wife, who had become a Christian. And man, if you want the evidence, this is the journalist, the atheist journalist, that got it done. And he went and did all that. You can read that book, Case for Christ, and better understand the evidence for Jesus's life. And God has worked through imperfect people and imperfect institutions for 250 years now in America, including the church. It is not perfect. There are errors made, and there is poor judgment and lapses and sin, because we're sinners saved by grace. But as we celebrate 250 years in America, man, the Lord can still bring and will bring renewal in our time if we can turn toward him.
10: Mm-hmm. Yeah, let me encourage you to get a copy of Senator Scott's compelling book, One Nation Always Under God. It's filled with inspiring stories of men and women whose Christian faith helped shape our nation. And these stories are going to inspire your family to have confidence in Christ and offer opportunities for conversations with your children and your grandchildren.

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4: 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We live in a very confusing world these days, filled with darkness, false ideas, and deception. So spiritual discernment is really more important than ever. You see, without discernment, we can easily be misled in the important decisions about life, faith, relationships, even our beliefs. It's why learning to think and choose in a way that aligns with God's will is how we can avoid the consequences of costly mistakes. So today, Pastor Jack teaches that when God's Word lives in our hearts, it's a powerful way to live. When we allow ourselves to be taught by the Lord and yield our lives to His will, we can live free of uncertainty and doubt. Now, with his message called Discipline of Discernment, here's pastor and Bible teacher Jack Hibbs.
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0: comes to that challenge that Jesus said right there. To do what he's called me to do and to finish the work. I know right now that I am in the middle of the will of God, and I pray that tomorrow I will be. I know yesterday I was. I want to live like that every day. I'm terrified with the thought of being outside of that. You say, Jack, are you making this up? I'm too weak. I'm too frail. I'm too in need of him to be anywhere else. And I know that there's this dialogue between you and I. No, you're the pastor. You're up on the podium, and you don't go through the things that we go through. Yes, listen, we go through more things. How can we relate to you if we don't go through the things that you all go through? The attacks, the pressures, the things. Yeah, but you know what? You're up there on Sunday and Wednesday, and you're just having a great time. Teaching is the easiest part of my calling. This is the easiest part. And the whole thing is, Lord, I just want to finish. Listen, let me tell you something. I challenge you, let's just use this terminology for a second. Go look at careers. I don't think being a pastor is a career, but we'll just throw it in that camp. Go look at careers and see how many people start out as an engineer and end as an engineer. How many people start out as firemen and end as firemen? How many people start out as doctors and end as doctors? You're going to find 98, 99, 100% of them. How many people start out as pastors and finish as pastors? You will find that it is the most dangerous job on the planet. Not dangerous as in getting shot in the head or run over by a rhinoceros, nothing like that. I'm not talking about that. Not in this country, not yet. What I'm saying is, because of spiritual and in an age that you and I live in, somebody could think up some thing in their head and launch it out onto the internet about you or about me, and our lives are ruined. That fast. Ruined. That fast. Did I share with you guys what happened with Josh McDowell and I? Well, too bad you weren't here, so you missed it. I'll just say this. Some lunatic fabricated a story, floated it on the internet, used my name to attack Josh McDowell. Josh McDowell gets a hold of me all upset. I said, what are you talking about? It was internet fraud. Somebody can take a picture of you and not even know it and Mickey Mouse it on their Photoshop and ship it to the world and ruin your life. We live in dangerous times. All I want to do is finish my calling. And that should be the biggest burden on your heart as a Christian, is to maintain, keep, strengthen, and build your faith all the way through to the end. And you need to be discerning to do that, because there's tricksters, but that's not a word, is it? Tricksters. There's tricksters out there. There's people who want to deceive and mess with your life and get you off some path. Jesus said there's a bunch of them. In John 6:38, Jesus said, for I have come down from heaven to do not my own will, but the will of him who sent me. That should be the cry. Lord, I'm here to do your will. Every day I want you to get up tomorrow morning and say, God, live your will through my life. I mean, don't raise your hand. Is your life boring? Are you a Christian? Yep. Is your Christianity boring? Yep. Your fault. Because all you need to do is say, Lord, use me to fulfill your will today in my life. And let me tell you, put your mouthpiece in and strap your helmet on. Because it is going to be an e-ticket for those of you who are old. E-ticket. Nothing like an e-ticket. Also this, what does God's will look like in my life? Is that I discover the plan for my life. He actually has a very specific plan for my life. Jesus said in John 18:37, when he was questioned by Pilate, Pilate said, are you the king? And Jesus says, you've rightly said that I was the king. For this cause I was born, and for this cause I've come into the world, that I should bear witness to the truth. And everyone, that's you and I, everyone who is of the truth, hears my voice. Ah, That's key. Lord, I need to discern about what to do about my job. Or maybe I've lost my job and should I go this way or should I go that way? By the way, I've told you before, I need to tell you again. If you're looking for a job and you're seeking the Lord, the great probability is that when you get a job offer, you will get two at almost the exact same time. Two job offers. You say, why didn't God just give me one? Because now I got to pray. Which one? That's the way he works with his kids. I'll give, you know, there's Johnny. He's praying for a job. So God gives you two to pick from. Why? Why does he do that to us? So that we'd slow down, fall down, pray, and he'll speak to us. And then your natural action reaction is, well, how's he going to speak to us? That's why daily Bible reading is paramount to life. I don't know. I tell you, you want to get pumped up, especially, again, young people, listen up. How do you know when God's speaking? Listen, you need a real good, cool problem. You need a nice problem that throws you on your face before God. You're crying out to him. And you pick up your word, and I don't know, I don't get how, he's God, he can do this stuff. How does he do this all around the world with billions of people? Every day, they'll pick up the Bible, God, I need to hear from you, Lord. Well, anyway, what's my daily Bible reading? My daily Bible reading is, and you start reading it. And there'll be that verse in your daily Bible reading that answers your life's problem that day. And then you just go, God, you're too much. Do you know what I'm talking about? Can somebody say amen? He is amazing that way. He's great that way. I love it. To discover the plan for my life, God's got it. He has, according to the book of Ephesians, a specific plan, chapter 2. He's got a plan for your life. So tailor-made for you personally that nobody else can do it. It is a work that he's established before the world was ever created, and it's been waiting like in a box. We're approaching Christmas, and you'll have a gift with your name on it. And if it's a good gift, it'd be something you can use. It'd be meaningful, purposeful. And so you're wondering. You shake it. Kind of tear. Oh, honey, I tore the paper's torn. Right? That gift, if it's the right gift, is so specific for your life. And God has done that. He has got a plan for your life that there may be other Bobs in the world, but there's no Bob like you, and there's no gift for any other Bob but for you, Bob. And I tell you, if your name's Bob tonight, you better be getting this. Listen, when you pray for you, I mean this. So I don't pray for me. I pray for other people. I didn't say don't pray for other people. But you're supposed to pray for yourself too. Some people think, I'm too right on to pray for me. That's ridiculous. Our Father, which art in heaven, hallowed be thy name, thy kingdom come, thy will be done. Give us. Yeah, us. So listen, when you pray for all of the world and you pray for me first and then you pray for everybody else, when you pray for you, I want you to think about this. I want you to pray for yourself prophetically. What do I mean by that? When I mean prophetically, I mean like this. Romans 8:27. It says, now he who searches the hearts, that's God, knows what the mind of the Spirit is. That is a reference to the Holy Spirit dwelling in you. The Holy Spirit lives inside you, right? You got that? He knows what you need. So look at that verse up there. Now he who searches the hearts knows, notice it's your heart, knows what the mind of the capital S Spirit is, because he who, the Spirit, makes intercession for the who? Saints, you, according to the will of God. When you pray, Lord, I need direction. I need discernment. I need an answer. Lord, help me. Lord, guide me. Lord, lead me. The Spirit of God is praying through you, speaking to the Father How cool is that? When you pray, understand that. Think of it as praying prophetically. What do you mean by that? When you pray like that, you know. In fact, here's a bonus verse. It's not on the screen. It just came in my head. Just like that. John 15:7. Have my word. He's saying, my word, if my word abides in your heart, you may ask what you will, it shall be done unto you. Herein is my Father glorified. Sir, pray the Bible. I don't know how to pray. Open up your Bible and pray Bible. I'm dead serious about that. I'm telling you, it's amazing.
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0: Also this, you and I discover the power in my life, the power in your life. What does God's will look like in my life? It's His power. Listen, the power to start your Christian walk, the power to endure your Christian life, and the power to finish. In 1 Peter 4:12, listen to this. Peter's so sweet. He says, dear friends, dear brothers, do not be surprised at the painful trial you are now suffering, as though something strange were happening to you, but rejoice that you participate in the sufferings of Christ, so that you may be overjoyed when His glory is revealed. If you are, listen, insulted because of the name of Christ, you are blessed, for the Spirit of glory and of God rests upon you. What a great thing, the power of God. What does God's will look like in my life? God's power, not mine, not yours, His power. It's a sweet thing. Third and final point, we got 5 minutes to wrap this one up. How can I have His will done in my life? Well, listen, three ways. Number one, allowing. Write it down. By yielding, allowing, letting Him, allowing myself to be taught by Him. This sounds so simple, and it's such a big deal. Did you know that people suffer unnecessarily because they're not teachable? You know, if you're not teachable, it's because you have an arrogant spirit. You're proud. There's nothing worse than to see somebody that's unteachable because they think they know everything and they can't be taught. So is that me? I don't know. Do you criticize everything that comes your way that will instruct you? Then you're proud. Make sure you have a teachable spirit. How can I have God's will done in my life? Number one, make sure, allow yourself to be taught by God. John 14:26, the Helper, the Holy Spirit, whom the Father will send in my name, Jesus said, He will what? Teach you all things and bring to your remembrance all things that I said to you. What a tremendous verse. John 16:12, Jesus said, I still have many things to say to you, but you cannot bear them now. However, when He, the Spirit of truth, has come, He will guide you into all truth, for He will not speak of His own authority, but whatever He hears, He will speak. Isn't that interesting? And He will tell you things to come. He will glorify Me, for He will take of what is Mine and declare it to you. That's the art of God teaching you and I. And listen, Jesus said this amazing, the spiritual family that you and I belong in. I think you'll understand this. You know, there's some people that say, man, you know, family, family. And I'm all for family. God's for family. He invented the family. But some people take it a little too far. They get a little goofy with it. Like, the family. Don't get in between the family. Well, listen to what Jesus said about family. And by the way, this freaked people out when He said this. In Mark 3:33, it says this, and He answered them and said, or saying, who is My mother or My brothers or brethren? This is when Jesus was ministering and Mary came with His brothers and sisters. You say, what? Read Matthew 13:55. Read it later. It gives you the names of Jesus' step brothers and mentions the fact that He has at least two sisters, because it says sisters plural. What does that mean? The Bible teaches that Joseph and Mary must have had kids after Jesus was born. I know that blows some of your theology, but it's Bible. So watch this. Jesus is teaching and Mary comes with the family. And they said, Jesus, your family's here, your mom's here, and your brothers. And he looked around about on them and said about him, who said about him, those that were listening in, those that were gathered in the teaching. And he said, look, behold, my mother and my brethren. For whosoever shall do the will of God, the same is my brother and my sister and my mother. And what do you say? What's he saying? If blood is thicker than water, spirit is thicker than blood. The family of God. We are kindred spirits the moment that we're born again. And we're brought into the family of God. Jesus is the one that's in my family. He's the one that does my will and the will of my Father. Also this, by determining to obey him no matter what. Excuse me. That we determine tonight to obey him. We're almost done. John 17, 8 and verse 14 as well. Jesus said, for I have given them the words which you have given me. He's praying to his Father. This is what's known as the high priestly prayer of Jesus. And they have received them. That is the words. He's talking about the disciples. And have known surely that I've come from you. And they have believed that you sent me. Verse 14. I have given them your word. And the world has hated them because they are not of the world. Just as I am not of this world or of the world. Amazing. Jesus is saying that you and I are to be determined to obey God no matter what. I read this today. This is so encouraging. Listen to this. Martin Luther. There's a record in one of his journals. Check this out. Martin Luther said that Satan visited him on several occasions. Satan himself. That would be pretty freaky. And during one of those demonic moments, Luther heard Satan recount all of Luther's sins that day. And Luther said to Satan, is that all? And again, he heard Satan speak to him. And again, Luther responded louder, is that all? And again, this happened until Luther said, enough. And with that, he shouted this next verse. Isn't that awesome? He shouted this next verse. It's 1 John 1:7. The blood of Jesus Christ, his son, cleanses us from all sins. If you ever get a chance to see in Germany, there's a room where Martin Luther was there seeking God, and he was the father of the Reformation period. And Satan appeared to him, and Martin Luther picked up his inkwell and threw it at the wall, and the stain is still on the wall in Germany. I love that. Satan says, you know what, Luther? Is that it? Oh, you know what? And this, this, and this too. Is that all you got? Don't you love it? And Satan, because the Bible says Satan is the accuser of the brethren day and night. Isn't that weird? God allows him to appear before God day and night. Somebody, give me your name. Give me a name. Carolyn. Carolyn. Satan goes up there. Carolyn, you know what? She had this thought today, and she's doing this, and she did that, and she went over 55, and she... all this. And he's a... and Carolyn, from now on, can say, is that all? Because the blood of Jesus Christ. It cleanses. Absolutely. We're out of time, but very quickly, the next thing is this. Or the final thing is this. By keeping his will as the focus of my existence. You want to keep God's will as the focal point of your existence and life. To pursue God, there's no greater example of this than what Jesus has set for us. Jesus said in John 8:29, I do all things that please him. Isn't that your heart's desire? Let's be honest. Down deep inside, is that not your heart's desire? I just want to do all things that please him. Man. on and on. I'm going to encourage you to do a study on the will of God or the will of the Father or God's will. The Bible tells us this. I'll give you a couple more verses and we'll end right here. 1 Thessalonians 4:3. For this is the will of God. Your sanctification, that is God, it's God's will that you be taken out of this world and set in a place of walking in this world, but not of the world. Okay, we'll keep going. That you may abstain from sexual immorality, that each of you should know how to possess his own vessel in sanctification and honor, yielding your life to what God wants done, not what you want to do, not in passion of lust, like the Gentiles who do not know God. And then finally here, we end where we began, Ephesians 5:17. But before we read Ephesians 5:17, let's look at the context of it. Look at verse 15, Ephesians 5:15. Start there. So then that you walk circumspectly, not as fools, but wise, redeeming the time because the days are evil. Boy, that's a big one, huh? Verse 16. We should print that out and put it right over our TV sets and computers and stuff, right? Therefore, do not be unwise, but understand what the will of the Lord is. And do not be drunk with wine, in which is dissipation. Why get drunk? You'll get stupid for a minute, do dumb things, and then you'll wake up. That's what it means. Why do you waste your effort for? It's dumb. Why be sometimes possessed when you can be possessed with the Holy Spirit? Look at the result of it. Speaking to one another in psalms, hymns, spiritual songs, singing, and making melody in your heart to the Lord. Well, who does that? People who are bent on knowing the will of God because they have learned how to discern the path and the way that they should live. And it's available to every one of us right now. Has been and shall be.
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9: Welcome to Seculo. Midway through June, everybody. June 15th, 2026. I feel like yesterday was really, I'd say this weekend was the big kickoff to the 250 celebration. You had a weekend of sports, Will. And of course, a weekend also that allegedly, apparently, on paper, on President Trump's 80th birthday, the night of UFC Freedom 250, what happened? Allegedly, apparently, according to the deals that we have not yet seen, but we know the deal is coming, signing on Friday, the war in Iran, in theory, has come to an end. Now, again, we all hold our breath. We got 5 days until anything is signed. You know, it's like the worst version of a home closing, where you're just sitting there waiting. You're like, we got a deal. But, you know, we got to, like, wait to this day where we all sit in a room with a lawyer who tells us, well, you know, they want an extra few days. You know, I feel like that's coming. But as of right now, according to President Trump, let the oil flow. This was right before, again, that big UFC event that happened on the White House lawn, which, what a spectacle. If anyone watched that, I loved it.
11: I feel like most people were watching Stanley Cup Finals last night.
9: In Canada.
11: I'm kidding.
9: Yeah, I got a couple of people pumping their fist in there.
11: Canadians.
9: A bunch of Canadians in there. Okay, I mean, it's fine. I give you a pass if you're, like, in Las Vegas. Like, I give you a pass if you're one of the teams that are maybe involved. But other than that, hopefully you were watching the UFC, which was wonderful on the lawn of the White House. I know there's been a lot of controversy ever. I thought it was great. But again, phone lines are open for you because really, allegedly, the deal has happened, and we've got the bullet points to go through. Look, after UFC, President Trump boarded Air Force One and headed to France again for a big summit. That's right. The G7 summit, headed to France. Remember that? That's a callback. Yeah. Phone lines are open. 1-800-684-3110. Should we break down these points now or wait until we get back from the segment?
11: I think we can start with some of them, but then we'll go through it. I think the main thing is that both sides have declared an immediate and permanent end to all military operations.
9: Permanent. That's a big word. I honestly did not read that until just right before we came on air. I was looking through. I go, permanent end to military operations. They are declaring this over. And I think that is something we have to take for real consideration here, that we're not talking about another temporary ceasefire, a hold. We are talking about a permanent end to this war. We know President Trump has wanted to wrap this up. Look, Israel got a little bit heated again over the weekend. There was some stuff that happened that the Trump administration was not thrilled about. And look, I think you're going to read this deal and go, yeah, do I think there's some good stuff in it? Sure. Do I think gas prices are going to come down in the next few weeks? That's the hope. I think really kind of has to. Would be the plan, right? I think they said it could take up to a month or so to really settle in, but maybe it even comes quicker than that. But is it a good deal in terms of the American people, our safety, and really the effort that we put in Iran? Did we come out as what you would say, the quote-unquote victors? We're going to break that down. What do you think? 1-800-684-3110. I'll read this from President Trump. He said, this was, again, midday yesterday, the deal with the Islamic Republic. What did I have to say before I read this? Didn't feel like it got near enough news. Like, I was sending it around. Everyone was like, what? Like, I didn't get a push notification. Like, no. Nothing. I don't know why this wasn't, like, top of the line story. But again, President Trump said, the deal with the Islamic Republic of Iran is now complete. Congratulations to all. I hereby authorize the toll-free opening of the Strait of Hormuz. And simultaneously, here we then authorize the immediate removal of the United States naval blockade. Ships of the world, start your engines. Let the oil flow, President Donald J. Trump. A little bit later, ships are starting to move. Many loads up with oil out of the Strait of Hormuz. They are going along the Southern Highway, which is totally safe, secure, and pristine. There are other areas of travel also. President Donald J. Trump again. Why it matters, we're going to break that down coming up. What it actually means, we're going to break that down coming up in the next segment. We're going to restate it all. Phone lines are open for you at 1-800-684-3110. I also want to encourage you, as we are heading halfway through this month, to consider becoming an ACLJ champion, someone that gives on a monthly basis. We'll be right back with more on Seculo.
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9: It's that simple. Look, I think for a lot of people, this news was a bit of breath of fresh air. President Trump, by the way, right now meeting with Emmanuel Macron, the president of France. So if there's anything that we need to break into that, we will. Talking about the Iran deal, but probably nothing that's really worth covering right now live on air. Because a lot of you are probably curious about, well, what does this mean beyond the end of the actual war? And I guess the main thing people are going to be looking at, the main point of friction probably with the American people, is gas prices. I think that's the number one. So the question is gas prices have skyrocketed. Let's not pretend they haven't. Let's not pretend it hasn't hurt a lot of people. I understand President Trump's wanting to end this, this war because of that even alone. I think there's a lot of questions of whether this deal got us any further than where we were a few months ago, but that's neither here nor there. Let's start with the obvious. How does it affect you economically? So, Will, what does this look like in terms of specifically the prices of gas?
11: Well, one thing you have to look at is you look at the price of oil. And remember, those are futures. So that is people purchasing, when they say the price of oil, the dollar per barrel, that is what you lock in a contract for an amount of oil at some future date. So we are already seeing that drop tremendously because of this
9: news. Almost immediately it started plummeting.
11: It was overnight. That market is kind of always ongoing, even though there's open and closes to the markets, but there's after hours trading, et cetera. But even the futures that were at a high of 112, I think, is where the peak during this conflict back in April. It's down already to $74. Just today, it's down 4% total, so $3. It's dropping very rapidly, and I think that will continue as more ships are able to get out of the Strait of Hormuz and get oil to the world. So that is one thing that you look at when you factor that in. That doesn't necessarily immediately change the price of the dollar, the gallon of gas. It does have some effect on it. We already have seen a drop in the average gas price in the United States from a high of around $4.50, which is outrageous. That's extremely high, down to about $4. So you're seeing a 50-cent average drop around the country. That's a good sign that there is downward pressure on that pricing. Now, it does take a while for that dollar amount to get priced into what you pay at the pump. It could take very quick. It could also be weeks that actually gets baked into what you're paying at the pump. With the downward pressure, though, I think you will see prices continue to fall. But to get back to normal, it will probably be a few weeks. It will be. You also have to think of the consideration that sometimes gas prices naturally go up during the hot months, the summer months, as it is. Yeah. So you take all these factors in, but
9: like I think if people just
11: it
9: saw,
11: is getting back to normal.
9: Let's say in Tennessee, factor. I think if you saw a three starting it, you'd feel a little bit of a relief.
11: Well,
9: if
11: and
9: you
11: when
9: saw
11: you,
9: a two, you'd be thrilled. But if you saw a three, if it's starting $3, I mean, the point that we are, like in our lifetime as drivers, you know, we're not talking about other than times of crisis. Let's say, you know, after a hurricane or when there's been true gas shortages that have occurred or oil leaks, everything, where those temporarily have spiked, we've never seen it this high.
11: Well, and what you will also see is the demand that is still there. And during summer months, demand is higher. You will see the supply start to reach that globally. And that will naturally draw down the prices as well, because then people aren't trying to sell at a premium to other countries if they're an American producer, et cetera. But you also have to think the price per barrel on crude oil futures back the day before the conflict started was $67.02. You're at $74.35 right now. That's about a $7.30 difference. That is when you think about being up to 112, you're starting to be in the range of back to normal already. And I think after the signing on Friday, you'll see the futures be back at where it was before the conflict even started.
9: Vice President Vance was asked about this morning on Good Morning America, and I think maybe it gives us a better idea of what we're talking about here. And again, I keep going back to it. It's like you're signing a mortgage here. It's like you're getting your everything set up for a home closing. Byte 16, here's J.D. Vance.
17: Well, we already signed the deal digitally yesterday, and there's been no money released, and that won't change, George. Again, this is a performance-based thing. If we see the Iranians making, for example, taking action to eliminate their stockpile of enriched material, then yes, sanctions relief will follow. If we see the Iranians taking action to allow the kind of verification regime that we need to see to know that they're not going to build a nuclear weapon, yes, sanctions relief will follow.
9: Yeah, just waiting for the inspection. Just wait. That's what's happening here. I like that they digitally signed it. They went on DocuSign. They all had to, you know, pick. I want to know what their digital signatures look like.
11: Right.
9: The Iranian regime.
11: Yeah, hopefully.
9: Donald Trump's, we know
11: it. Hopefully it's just, you know, they typed it out and it's in the font, the pre-chosen font, instead of them trying to meticulously sign it in Farsi. Yeah.
9: Well, if we know the head of Iran is currently maybe incapacitated.
11: Who's to say?
9: So it's a little easy to forge that, I feel like, with a DocuSign. Let's start those conspiracies. I think we need to break down what the deal points are.
11: That's right.
9: Because now we've gone through the good. You're going to see gas prices drop. End of a war, end of a conflict, that's a positive. Now, the determination, based on this deal, of what we got, what we lost, is this a win, is this a loss?
11: Oh, well,
9: that was very Susian.
11: I like that.
9: That was an unintentional freestyle.
11: Susian-Iran war is not the children's book you want to read.
9: I mean, some kids.
11: Well,
9: my kids. All right.
11: This is what we're looking at, because it is going to be a structured thing. It is tiered. You see that both sides have agreed that they declare an immediate and permanent end to all military operations. They signed this memorandum of understanding that the end of the war will be signed this Friday in Switzerland.
9: Is this going to be like a made-for-TV moment?
11: I think it will be.
9: Yeah.
11: Now, we don't know who is going. We know the president, obviously, is in France for the G7. It's in the French Alps, very close to Switzerland, to Geneva, to be able to do that. The deputy foreign minister of Iran is saying that the memorandum will be published after it is signed. So this is, if you want to call back to Nancy Pelosi, you got to sign the deal to find out what's in it.
9: No.
11: I don't know if that's a good sign or a bad sign.
9: You'd like
11: be
9: that.
11: The judge. Then you have Iran and the U.S. both saying the Strait of Hormuz would start to reopen. The U.S. blockade on Iranian ports will lift as soon as the memorandum is signed. This, I guess, isn't the e-sign. This is the actual signature. We don't know who from the Iranian side will be there to sign it. That will be interesting to see as we continue forward. There will be an agreement that more difficult areas of dispute, notably the nuclear issue and U.S. sanctions on Iran, will be conducted more negotiations over the next 60 days.
9: Right. So I think we need to back that one up. So, yes, the war is over as of today. You know, there's no firing happening. There's nothing going on. The straits are reopened, everything. However, there are still some deal points beyond reopening the Strait of Hormuz and the end of the war. By the way, those are two big ones that need to be negotiated. And one of those big ones is, of course, how this is going to work in terms of the nuclear materials and the removal of that. And President Trump kind of said in there, this is no rush.
11: Well, and once again, this is what we've got. So I want to hear from people. Do you think this is going to pan out well? Do you think it's going to end terribly? You're seeing a lot of both sides arguing. You're seeing people on the left tear it down. You're seeing people on the right say, keep going and destroy the entire regime. And you're seeing people that are on President Trump's side saying, oh, you're just a panican over here on the far right, that you're a neocon. All these words are being thrown around. Meanwhile, we haven't even really seen the full text. We're just getting reporting on what both sides are kind of both telling the press, that if the Iranians say it and the U.S. says it, then the press is kind of taking that as, okay, that's a confirmation. But they're agreeing that the war is over before finalizing details on the uranium. And you hear from J.D. Vance that's kind of the benchmark to this, is that they believe this already puts in motion them to never have a nuclear weapon, because both sides say that Iran agrees it will neither produce nor acquire nuclear weapons. Here's where the difficult part of this continues, of what they're going to do with the nuclear issue and U.S. sanctions, because it's easy to end the war. But Iran has been saying for decades, we're not trying to get a nuclear weapon, when they indeed were. I don't care what you look at, you look at what they were doing. The entire goal was to get a nuclear weapon.
9: It was ending the war and winning the war. And those can be very different things, as we've seen in American history. I want to hear from you. We're going to take some calls coming up in the next segment. Why not? 1-800-684-3110. If you're on hold, stay on hold. But we do have, we got three lines open. Go ahead and do it. Give us a call. And with that also, by the way, the ACLJ itself, we are currently, and this has just happened overnight, tonight, we will be delivering an oral intervention at the UN Human Rights Council. Understand the work of the ACLJ, this is during the G7, all this is happening right now, and we are there, and that, of course, is in response to the UN's blindness towards Hamas during the October 7th attacks. We keep going here at the ACLJ, but none of it happens, not this show, not our legal work, not our international work, without you. Go to ACLJ.org right now. Become a champion if you can. We'll be right back.
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20: Acts chapter 2, verse 1 describes the day of Pentecost with these opening words. 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
11: No, if you want to be saying that.
9: I'm a citizen of the world, you know? One world, really, is what I like a government that is...
11: Is that what you're looking for? Just like one government?
9: One big government.
11: That's over all the world?
9: That's kind of what I'm
11: hoping. Kind of a new world order.
9: Yeah.
11: Is what you're looking for.
9: Yeah, for life. But also, run by America. You know, there are a lot of states out there, potentially. That's what we were watching the fights last night. You know, there was a Canadian. George St. Pierre was there in the guy's corner. One of his trainers. I forget the guy's name exactly. He was fighting an American. And my son said, you know, this fight is for Canada. For control of Canada. Will we win it and finally get to take Canada?
11: I mean, do you feel bad for Canadians that now, like, out of the mouth of children, it's like anytime a Canadian's on TV in the United States, the joke is... Winner takes Canada.
9: Yeah, I mean, we went and visited Canada last year, which I loved, by the way, as a global citizen. And there's a lot of merchandise that's like, keep Canada, ours, free Canada, not free Canada. Like, I forget what they call it.
11: Keep Canada free?
9: Yeah.
11: They are
9: hands
11: not
9: off
11: free,
9: Canada
11: my friends.
9: Or something. Yeah. I don't know. There's a lot of that kind of talk. And honestly, I kind of wanted to pick up some of the merch. It looked cool. But, you know, unfortunately, that was during the time President Trump was pitching for us to take over Canada during the Trudeau days. Phone lines again are open. Let's take some of them. Let's go to Robert, who's calling in Maryland. Line 1, ACLJ champion, which you can become one too. Go ahead, Robert.
23: Yes, hi. I wanted to ask the both of you with the
0: details beginning to come out about the Memorandum of Understanding, which I understand is a framework for peace. Do you believe that the Iranians are going to abide by any of the conditions that they've released already? I personally don't believe that they are, because one of the guests was right. For 47 years, they've been telling the entire world they're not working toward a working nuclear weapon, which, of course, we all know they have been, and they've been funding proxies. And I believe that if we don't destroy the regime and go for regime change, we're just pushing down the road them cheating on just about everything they're saying they're going to do.
9: Yeah, Robert,
0: because of the ideology that they believe.
9: I think regime change in the way you and I both believe it is off the table. I think that we're finishing up here this conflict with Iran because of a few different reasons. One, the American people are hurting, and I think President Trump knows that and realizes that's probably more important than what's going on in the Middle East right now. Not necessarily more important, but it may be more important also as you head towards the midterm elections. I don't want to be that person who says that's the case. And I do think we have a deal, and the deal is a mixed on in terms of the, was it worth it? Was it worth what we started with this attack, taking out their leadership, everything that went down, the pain that did come from it? Did we come out of this in a better place? Now, if no money to take, changes hands, there are some things that could be very positive that come to this. So I don't want to pretend that it is some sort of loss. I don't think so. But to not think that the American people response to this had no impact on it, I think would be naive as well.
11: Well, and I think here's my kind of take on this, Robert. One, since this is just a framework, and it's the Memorandum of Understanding.
9: An invitation to understand.
11: Right. As the great poet laureate of America, MXPX, had said. But when you look at this, in knowing that there's 60 days of negotiations, I think that we will find out more then. It is a big step for the Trump administration to get to this point where there's a sign on both sides. Senator Graham said that Congress will review any final deal. That is unlike the JCPOA, where Congress had no part in it. So that's a positive step forward. Here's really the meat of it, though, right? Is that they've ended this conflict. I think no matter what, there are successes out of that. The Ayatollah being dead, the four layers of Iranian leadership being dead is a good thing for the world. Now, here's my concerns, right? That the Memorandum of Understanding is, we will no longer try to produce or obtain a nuclear weapon. Same rhetoric they've said forever. We know that they were trying to do it. Good news is a lot of their capacity is completely flattened for now. That doesn't mean that they don't then put all their effort back into trying to get there. Now, the sanctions and financial impact part. This is where a lot of people will get nervous, because it enriches a regime that last time they were enriched, what did they do? They planned October 7th. They got very quickly to weapons grade material. And this says that the U.S. will agree not to impose any new sanctions on Iran until a final deal was reached. So we're not going to put any new sanctions. That's probably fine. We've got good ones in place right now. They added the U.S. would waive oil sanctions on Iran for a specified period. And after that, the final agreement, all U.S. and U.N. sanctions will be lifted to an agreed timetable. Okay, I understand this negotiating point. Lifting just oil sanctions gets them some revenue to start to rebuild their country that's been bombed incredibly for months. Do I like it? Before a final deal, that they're starting to get their own revenue. It's not us paying them money, but starting to have access to that starts to get a little dicey. Then it says the U.S. has agreed to release $25 billion of Iran's frozen assets, including direct cash transfers, cooperation among regional countries, and financial credit lines. Okay, starting to give them a little bit more access to cash. If they use it to rebuild their country and take care of their people, then that's an appropriate thing to do. The problem is, every time we've done that in the past, they do it to sow more terror around the world. There's other issues here about Washington preparing a reconstruction and redevelopment plan to be negotiated with Iran in the next 60 days. I hope that's not our taxpayer dollars going to that plan. And then Trump said Iran will not be provided with cash, but with sanctions that could potentially be lifted. So right here, Coupling that with what J.D. Vance said on CBS yesterday, saying that if they're willing to honor their obligations, if they are going to allow real inspections of their nuclear program, then we will welcome you back into the world economy. My concern here is with that statement, because yes, the nuclear program is stopped, but that's not the only thing that Iranians have done to, I don't care, I'm not even talking about the Israel situation, I'm talking about American general, situation. Yeah. They have sown terror around the world. They have killed back. American troops. They have killed Americans around the world, and they

0: Pakistan was part of it and Pakistan, released some of it.
1: So what the press has been doing to try to get these details, and once again, everything could be fuzzy.
0: In flux.
1: But they're not taking one side's. They're doing real reporting, folks.
0: Hey.
1: They're not taking one side's, here's what's in it. They are talking to American officials, they're talking to Iranian officials, and they're talking to Pakistani officials. They're kind of triangulating.
0: This hasn't been released.
1: What all three sides are saying is in it, and then they're saying, okay, this is probably a good idea here, a good idea here, that we know that's going
0: to
1: be.
0: Second half hour of the show coming up in less than a minute. Don't go anywhere. 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
5: Today on Leading the Way, Dr. Michael Youssef offers a biblical perspective of the places where faith meets life and how seasons of trial, big or small, can become evidence to the reality of Jesus to those around you.
6: The first evidence that a person who claims to be a Christian, to be a believer in the Lord Jesus Christ, the first evidence that that person can show is what they do, not what they say. When we face hurt, disappointment, setbacks, and sorrow, how you respond to that situation is the first evidence that your faith is for real.
5: Thank you for joining Dr. Michael Youssef for Leading the Way as he begins a perspective and life-changing series called The 12 Evidences of Faith. With practical and, of course, biblical truth from the New Testament book of James, Dr. Youssef is ready to guide you toward a deeper walk with Christ. So listen with me as Dr. Youssef begins this introductory episode.
6: Words like faith or love are used to mean all sorts of things other than what they intended to mean. Some use the word faith as having confidence in yourself. Have faith in yourself. Others use faith to mean just having a blind faith. Yet others think faith means just being gullible and trusting and believing everything. And yet, the scripture makes it very clear. The definition of faith is very clear. And it is simply this: having a complete trust and absolute confidence in God and His promises. That's what faith means. The Bible speaks about three kinds of faith, not in a systematic way, but you see them in different contexts. The Bible speaks about saving faith. Saving faith comes when an individual comes to the realization that he or she is a sinner and heading straight for a Christless eternity without Jesus Christ being the only Savior and Lord of your life. That's the saving faith. It's trusting and absolutely believing in the promise of the Lord Jesus Christ when He said, "Whoever comes to me and believe in me shall never die." That moment, a person is transformed from death to life, from darkness to light, from hell to heaven. Then the Bible speaks about daily faith, living faith, everyday faith, moment by moment faith. Now, obviously, there is an order of this, that you have to have

0: saving faith before you can really experience daily faith. The first step is to have a saving faith. After you experience saving faith, the Holy Spirit is going to come and dwell in you. And He is the one who's going to empower you to have daily faith, to face the difficult circumstances of life, to trust in the promise of God, that regardless of how tough things may get, that He's with you, trusting in Him to work through the circumstances, trusting Him and obeying His word, that you're going to receive a blessing sooner or later, trusting in Him that no matter what befalls you in life, He's working His purposes out. He'll never leave you nor forsake you. And the list goes on and on. The third faith the Bible talks about is that faith in eternity. That is, the moment I close my eyes in death, I know, as I know I'm standing here before you, that I will be in the presence of Jesus. Not possibly, or maybe, when I'm not sure. Absolutely. That is the faith, the third kind of faith. Now, the problem arises when somebody comes and claims that they have faith, and yet, all of their life, they exhibit no evidence of this faith. I mean, everybody claims everything these days. I mean, it's amazing what people claim. Just having faith in faith. But anyone who claims to have faith, saving faith, must prove it day by day in living faith. Now, there are people who have no time for God. No time for Him. But they think because they do some good things, God, under obligation, is going to let them into heaven. No. That's what you call living in a fool's paradise. And millions of people are living in fool's paradise. And that is why today I'm commencing a series of messages on the 12 evidence of faith. 12 evidence of faith from the book of James. Now, I want you to just imagine growing up in a home where your older brother is Jesus. Just think about this. Because you really will not understand neither Jude nor James, those two epistles particularly, more than any of the others, until you understand this. I mean, everything was James' fault. I mean, Jesus couldn't do no wrong. I mean, He's perfect, right? It's all James' fault. It's also uplifting to know that James, later on, not only considered it a privilege to call himself the servant, actually the slave of Jesus, but he died a martyr's death for Jesus. And so he begins his letter, chapter 1, verse 1, calling himself bond slave, a doulos of God and the Lord Jesus Christ. Now listen, if I was half brother of Jesus, and I'm introducing myself to people who don't know who I am, man, I would have milked that relationship with Jesus for all it's worth, truly, on my letterhead. James, half-brother of Jesus. On the seal, a corporate seal. Oh, man, James, half-brother of Jesus. On the door of my, I'll put a sign, James, half-brother of Jesus. But that's not how James begins the epistle. Verse 1, James, bond slave of God and the Lord Jesus Christ. What's that mean? What is he saying? He is saying, just as a slave obeys the will of his master, I'm honored to obey the will of the Lord Jesus in my life. Just as a slave lives in total submission to his master, I am honored to live all my life in submission to the lordship of Jesus Christ. Just as a slave does not have a divided allegiance and look out for his own interest, I am totally sold out to Jesus. Then he goes on to give us the first evidence of faith. What is it? Is it faith in Jesus? Is that unshakable faith in the face of trials? Faith in Jesus is that immovable faith in the tough times of life. Now, there are some people who can be called fair-weather Christians. There are some people who become real Christians when they need something from God. They go to church, they think they do God little favors. Still others think of themselves to be Christians because they're confused. The first evidence that a person who claims to be a Christian, to be a believer in the Lord Jesus Christ, the first evidence that that person can show is what they do, not what they say. Anybody can claim anything. And what do they do when tough times hit, when trials come, when testing takes place, when the inexplicable circumstances appears on the horizon and we've done nothing for that, when we face hurt, disappointment, setbacks, and sorrow? How you respond to that situation is the first evidence that your faith is for real. Look at verses 2 and 3. Consider it pure joy, my brothers, whenever you face trials of many kinds, because you know that the testing of your faith develops perseverance. The great British philosopher C.S. Lewis, many of you have read his books and you know the Narnia series, and he was going through a tough time in his life, or trial in his life, a really trying time. And somebody came to him and looked at him and was sorrow, said, "Why does God let righteous people suffer?" His response was very simple. "Why not? They're the only ones who can take it." It's like somebody said, genuine faith is like a bag of tea. A bag of tea has its greatest impact when it finds itself in hot water. That's genuine faith. Now, today's Western Christians would not be recognized in the first century Christianity. You see, when James wrote about this evidence of joy in the midst of trials, Christians were being persecuted. They were tortured for Christ. They were killed. They were put in boiling oil. They were lit on fire for simply believing that Jesus is the Lord. Actually, it was more than that. They didn't only consider it joy, they actually considered it a great honor to be chosen to suffer for Jesus. I mean, imagine this in our day today. "Oh, thank you, Lord, that you've given me the privilege to suffer for you." Listen to me. I know this is a foreign language to Western Christians in the 21st century. I know that. And I know some of you probably asking, you know, what does that mean to be joyful in the middle of trial? Does it mean, or James suggesting that we should fake it? Is he saying that we go around and pretend everything is wonderful when it's not? Somebody go around and said, "Oh, praise the Lord, I've got cancer." That's not what he's saying. "Goody, I've got a heart attack." Or, "It's not wonderful, I lost my job." No. God does not want us to display hypocrisy or false emotions. God is not suggesting or wants us to hide behind our Christian masks. God does not want us to pretend that we're not hurting. Not at all. But God wants us to reach the point in our life when we face trials and difficult circumstances and tragedies not of our own making, and in the middle of it we would have unfluttered hearts and stable faith. I know there are people at the first sign of trouble and the first sign of trial and testing times, they may say, "Oh God, get me out of this. God, do this. What's wrong with me, God? Why, you know, God, are you mad with me?" Now, really, I heard people say, "Oh, God must be mad with me. He must be punishing me for some sins that I committed 20 years ago." No, that's not our God. Can I get a witness? No. God wants those who have genuine faith to look to heaven in the middle of their tough times, in the middle of their difficult circumstances, and say, "Lord, certainly this is painful, but I'm completely confident that you are working your purposes out in me. Lord, it might not be making sense to me right now, but I know you will give me joy in the midst of my pain. You're going to give me joy in the midst of it all." Often God uses these trials to change us. Did you hear that? We always want to change the circumstances. I mean, "Oh, change her, change him, change them, change my boss, change it." Have you ever occurred to you that God is using this to change you? to grow you up. Often God uses these trials to display our trust in Him in the midst of those tough times. And that is why verse 4 says, perseverance must finish its work so that you may be mature and complete, not lacking in anything. What does that mean? It means don't fight God's perfect working in you. Allow the testing process to run its full course. Why? So that you may receive maximum benefits. Listen, if you give up, if I gave up every time there was a test, I would never have graduated. Well, how do you do this? How do you do this? Again, the scripture gives us the answer, verse 5. By asking God for wisdom in these times of testing. Hear me right, please, this is important. If I give you a secret code and I said, this is a secret code to a safe that is full of resources that's going to help you in every way, wouldn't you grab it from me? I mean, come on now. That's natural, right? Yeah, give it to me. In tough times of life, in the testing times of life, in the trials of life, you can display the evidence of faith. How? By asking for God's wisdom. You see, God's wisdom will give you the strength that you need. God's wisdom will give you the power that you need. God's wisdom will give you the resources, all the resources that will help you pass through the test with flying colors. God's wisdom is like that wide-angle lens that will help you see in the tough times things you could never see otherwise. God's wisdom is that defogger that defogs your lens when you're going through rough, tough times. But listen, God's wisdom does not fall from the sky like rain. No, no. James said you have to ask for it. As a matter of fact, there is a qualifier for the way you ask for it. He said, you got to ask for it. You got to believe that He's going to give it to you. Not may or possibly that He will. That you have faith that when you trust Him to give it to you, He will do it. How do you ask for wisdom in the middle of your crushing circumstances? Verses 6, 7, and 8. But when you ask, or when He asks, He must believe and not doubt. Amen. When I ask for God to give me wisdom, and I'm fluctuating between want to go it alone and doubting whether He's going to give it to me, and I go from one extreme to the other, I'm constantly fluctuating from one thing to the other, I'm not going to get it. I'm not going to experience it. You get God's wisdom when you have complete confidence that He keeps His word, that He never goes back on His promises. And that is why half-hearted commitment, part-time allegiance will not take you anywhere. And then James goes on to say, in fact, that's why in verses 9, 10, and 11, he explains to us that trials in life is a great leveler of human race. It's a great leveler. The rich go through it and the poor go through it. Illness and disease show no partiality. It hit the rich and it hit the poor. But when a godly Christian suffers, whether he's rich or poor, and cling to the promises of God, and trust that God will give them wisdom in the middle of it, they'll pass through the test. They both pass through the test. Now, beloved, I don't think it comes as a surprise to many of you, if not all of you, that earthly possessions sometimes cloud our vision. Wealth often claims our affection. But that is why when trials hit, those with earthly possessions must remember that those earthly possessions can be a snare. That's what James is saying. What happens is this. We worry about losing the things we have, the accumulations, and we forget our spiritual priorities. And that is why James said, in times of trial, the rich should glory in what? His riches? No. The rich should glory in the fact that he's got enough money, doesn't have to worry about? No. or that the rich should glory in the fact that they don't need anybody, they're self-satisfied, they're self-contained. No. He said, when the trials hit, the rich should glory on his or her dependence on God, that he's the only one who gets them through tough times. Material possessions are temporary, but our relationship with the Lord is for eternity. Question, why should we consider it all joy when we go through these trying times? Verse 12, blessed is the man or the woman who perseveres under trial. Why? Because when they stood the test, they received the crown of life. God not only strengthens you through it, not only gives you wisdom to get through it and pass, but he's also going to give you a crown for going through it. I said earlier that the early church would look upon our Christianity and they just wondered if we really are talking about the same thing. I want to give you an example from history. In the first 300 years of Christian faith, the church went through tough times. They fought heretics and heresies about the nature of Christ, the divinity of Christ, the fact that Jesus is the only way. What we're going through today is not new. And the church leaders were so concerned that people are being misguided and misled and not believing the truth of the authority of the Scripture. So they gathered all the leaders of the churches from all over Egypt, North Africa, Lebanon, Syria, Palestine. All they see the church was spread everywhere. All of the leaders of all these churches to gather together in a small town called Nicaea. It's in modern-day Turkey. From where we got the Nicene Creed. They wrote this to help the church not to fall into the heresies and the false teachings that was going on. But here's what I really want to tell you about that council. There were 300 delegates that have attended the Council of Nicaea. 300. Only a dozen of them, 12 of the 300, came with whole bodies. All of the rest of them, all of these Christian leaders came in tortured, burnt, mutilated for their faith in Jesus Christ. Some came with one eye missing. Some came with one hand missing. Some came with one leg missing. Some came with burnt marks on their bodies. All in an attempt to force them not to preach the gospel of Jesus Christ. Trials can be your teacher, not your undertaker. Wherever you are, whatever trials you're going through, whatever stage you're in, whether you're about to give up or about to give in or you're standing firm and you said, for how long can I stand, O Lord? Remember this. Count it joy. When you trust his wisdom, he will give you joy in the midst of it all. He will give you victory, ultimate victory. And so put your heart to the Lord and say, here I am. I need you. Strengthen me.
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0: When tempted, no one should say, God tempting me. For God cannot be tempted by evil, nor does he tempt anyone. But each one is tempted when he is dragged away by his own evil desire and enticed. 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And sin, when it's fully grown, gives birth to death. Beloved, temptation does not come from God. It comes from the enemy of your soul.
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7: Shalom, my dear and holy brothers and sisters. This is Rabbi Schneider. We've read about the Antichrist. The Antichrist is the one that appears to bring goodness, but is actually the image of the devil in disguise. And yet this one that is the Antichrist, who's rooted in Satan himself, is going to deceive the world. What type of world would have to exist for the masses to put their faith in an Antichrist? Well, the world would need to be, beloved, in a place of deception. In fact, Jesus' first warning about the sign of the end times leading up to his return is that there'll be mass deception. I want to challenge you, do not follow the masses. Follow God or you're going to be deceived.
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16: We begin with a quiz, and your quiz is this. How many cells are in the human body? How many cells are in the human body? Well, according to 1,500 scholarly papers, now I have not read them all, but I've read a summary of them. According to 1,500 scholarly papers, now get this, there are 36 trillion cells in the human body. Now, of that 36 trillion cells in the human body, something is happening in your body today. And it's this. Of that 36 trillion, 330 billion cells in your body today renewed themselves. 330 billion cells are replaced every day. That's about 1% of all the cells in your body. Now, you take the tiny little cells in the gut. They renew themselves within 1 week. Our skin, which is the largest organ in the body, renews itself every 2 to 3 weeks. Bone cells, though, take longer to renew themselves. They renew themselves about every 10 years. There are some parts of our brain that regenerate and grow new cells while other parts remain the same. Now, here is something fascinating. Recent evidence indicates that our brain cells are capable of regrowing and restoring lost functions. That means that your brain cells can rightly be transformed and renewed so that past thoughts of hate, past thoughts of anger, past thoughts of anxiety, past thoughts of depression, past thoughts of guilt that have developed neurological brain pathways can be so renewed that new brain cells grow and new pathways in the brain are actually developed. Now, this is in harmony with the biblical thought found in Romans chapter 12. So I'd like you to take your Bibles in turn to Romans, the 12th chapter. The scripture says in Romans 12, 2, and do not be conformed to this world. Let's read it together. You ready to read? Either from your Bible or from the screen. Let's read. And do not be conformed to this world, but be transformed by the renewing of your mind, that you may prove what is good and acceptable and the perfect will of God. No, I'm interested in this expression, the renewing of your mind. What does it mean to have the mind renewed? And how can our minds be renewed? Now, J.B. Phillips' translation translates Romans 12:2 this way, and I think he really hits the target. He says, "Don't let the world around you squeeze you into its mold, but let God remake you so that your whole attitude of mind is changed. Thus, you'll prove in practice that the will of God is good." So I'm interested in two expressions, the renewing of the mind, and also this idea that the attitude of the mind, the whole attitude of the mind, can be changed. And so that leads us to the question, how does God remake our minds? What's this transformation that Paul speaks about? How does this renewal of the mind take place? Now, many people have interpreted this verse, as they've studied Scripture, as meaning that the Bible transforms the way we think, that the Bible transforms our thoughts. While this is true, new research indicates that it's much, much more than that. Studies have proven that doing something frequently, like reading the Bible, not only changes the way we think, but get this, it literally changes our brain. Brain cells are regenerated as we contemplate the life-changing truths of God's Word. There are new neural pathways that are developed in the brain, and our mind is transformed and made new. Now, let me share with you some of this research done by Dr. Avi Kari and Dr. Leslie Unlehner from the National Institute of Mental Health. They did a fascinating study asking subjects to perform a simple motor task, like finger tapping exercise. So these subjects formed this finger tapping exercise, and they tapped, and the doctors conducted an MRI to identify what part of the brain was being activated. The subjects then practiced this finger tapping exercise daily for 4 weeks. So you get it? So they have this MRI in the brain, and the subjects are tapping, tapping, tapping with their fingers for a period of 4 weeks every day. Now, at the end of the four-week period, they did another brain scan of the MRI, and this is what they discovered. It revealed that the area of the brain involved in the task had expanded. The simple task of finger tapping exercise literally recruited new brain cells and rewired the neural connections. What does that indicate? It indicates that if you do a task over and over again, not only are old thoughts replaced, but there are new brain cells that are created within the brain, new neural pathways in the brain. So when we read Scripture, something remarkable is happening in our brains. The Holy Spirit is remaking our minds. The Holy Spirit is renewing our thoughts. The Holy Spirit is redirecting our mental processes. We are recruiting new brain cells. When you read the Word of God, you're recruiting new brain cells in the brain. You're rewiring the neural connections in the brain. In a sense, we are downloading a new operating system that is actually reconfiguring the mind. When we read Scripture, we're developing new neural pathways in the brain. Our brains are being rewired in alignment with the Word of God, and we develop the mind of Christ. Now, the Apostle Paul urges us not to be conformed to this world, but to be transformed. Now, the renewed or transformed mind has three distinct characteristics, and I want to study those distinct characteristics with you this evening. First, the question becomes, how do we have this transformed mind? How do we have this renewed mind? How can we accomplish this in our own lives in a very practical way? First, the mind is transformed as it contemplates the character of God. The Apostle Paul puts it this way, as we seek God in prayer and as we contemplate his character, and meditate upon His goodness, our brains are being rewired. There are new neural pathways in the brain. See, the brain functions by sending electrical impulses down the brain waves. And those electrical impulses, when they form a connection at the end of the ganglia of the brain, it's called a synapse. And when we study the Word of God in prayer, contemplating the character of God, there are new electrical impulses that form new brain pathways in those synapses. So take your Bible and turn to Philippians 4, verse 6. It says this, "Be anxious for nothing, but in everything, by prayer and supplication with thanksgiving, let your requests be known to God. And the peace of God, which passes all understanding, will guard your hearts and minds through Christ Jesus." Now notice it says, be anxious for nothing. The older translations, if you have the old King James, you'll say, be careful for nothing. In other words, as you contemplate God's goodness in His Word, your life will not be filled with care. Don't have your life filled with care and anxiety. In everything by prayer, the scripture says this way, in everything by prayer and supplication with thanksgiving, let your requests be known to God. The peace of God, which passes all understanding. There may be many things in our life that we cannot fully understand. There are events in our life that we cannot comprehend. But we do not have to have understanding to have peace. The Bible says, but the peace of God that passes understanding will guard your hearts and minds through Christ Jesus. Now, as we contemplate the character of God, and as we seek Him through prayer, the Holy Spirit replaces anxiety with calm. He replaces our fear with courage. He replaces our worry with hope. The peace of God, now it's better translated, the peace that comes from God, the peace that has its origin in God, that floods into our minds. It surpasses our understanding. Now this peace that flows from a sense of God's abiding presence is grounded in God's love. It's grounded in a faith in God and a personal knowledge of His love and His wisdom. Notice that what the text says. It says the peace of God. So as in prayer, we're contemplating the character of God. God's remaking our brains. God is reestablishing old brain patterns. God is redirecting the thoughts of our brain, and He is redoing the pathways of our brain.
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16: What does our text say? It says the peace of God will do what? The peace of God will guard your hearts and minds. Now, it's an interesting picture. The word for guard there in the original Greek language, it'll be a sentinel. And it's the picture of a sentinel guarding a fortress. So here, God's peace is like a sentinel. It's like a guard. Now, this is incredibly good news. As we contemplate the character of God, the peace that flows from God's heart stands watch over our minds. It's the sentinel that delivers our minds from crippling fear and devastating anxiety and constant worry. God's peace is like the sentinel that patrols our hearts and minds to guard the affections from thoughts of anxiety. Now, when we pray, it's important to remember three things. We contemplate the character of God, and it's important to remember three very specific things. First, the love of God. There may be confusing circumstances in our life. There may be troubling circumstances in our life. The mountain may be high, the journey may be long. At times we may feel engulfed with darkness in our life. But here are three things to remember that transforms our thinking, that builds new brain cells as we contemplate the character of God. First, the love of God. God only desires the best for us. He does not ever desire to harm us. In all the circumstances of our life, God is working through His Holy Spirit for our good. Do you believe that? In every circumstance of life, as I contemplate the character of God, this God whose very nature is love, as I contemplate His character, as these new pathways of the brain are being developed, as my brain is being transformed from anxiety and worry and fear to peace and calm and strength and courage, as that is taking place, the transformed mind is a mind that is consumed with God's love and has the supreme recognition that God is working in every circumstance of life, whether I understand it or not, for our good in His glory. So the first thing when I pray and contemplate His character, I think about His love. The second thing is this, that when I pray and focus on His character, is I meditate upon His wisdom. God knows what is best for us. God not only is a God of love who desires what is best, but God is a God of wisdom who will accomplish what is best. We don't always know what's best for us. The transformed mind, contemplating the character of God, trusts God in every circumstance of life. We may not always understand, but we can always trust. In the little devotional book, Our God Cares, on page 76, we have this insightful statement. God never leads His children otherwise than they would choose to be led if they could see the end from the beginning and discern the glory of the purpose which they are fulfilling as co-workers with Him. The statement goes on, all that has perplexed us in the providences of God will in the world to come be made plain. Before we continue, let's hesitate there. Have there been some things in your life that have perplexed you? Some confusing riddles that you don't have good answers for. Notice how Our God Cares puts it. All that has perplexed us in the providences of God will in the world to come be made plain. The things hard to understand will then find explanation. As we continue with that passage, notice how the passage continues this way. It says, the mysteries of grace will unfold before us. Where our finite minds discovered only confusion and broken promises, we'll see beautiful harmony. Now notice the next one. We shall know that infinite love ordered the experiences that seemed what? Most trying. God not only loves us and knows what is best good, but God is wise. He's orchestrating in our lives in a way that is for His good and for our good and for His glory. And as we contemplate this God and His love, as we contemplate His wisdom, there's one more thing to keep in mind, and that is this. One day in that land called heaven, where time knows no end and love reigns eternally, our Heavenly Father will explain everything that's perplexed us, all that's troubled us, and the unexplainable circumstances of our life. You see, a renewed mind is one that rests in His love, trusts in His wisdom, and relies on His power. The power of God can accomplish alone what His love desires and His wisdom knows best. See, we serve a God that loves us and only wants our best good. But we serve a God who's wise enough to orchestrate in our lives the things that we need to perfect our characters to accomplish His ultimate goal. But we also serve a God that's not only wise, not only loving, but a God that's all-powerful, who can transform these brains of ours so that we can think his thoughts after him. The transformed mind is a mind that contemplates God's character, rests in his love, trusts in his wisdom, and relies on his power. Now, there's a second thing about the transformed mind. It meditates on the Word of God. There's something about meditating upon the Word that transforms the mental thinking processes. I love the way the Apostle Peter puts it, 1 Peter chapter 1, verse 22 and 23. Notice how Peter talks about the brain, 1 Peter chapter 1, verse 22 and 23. Since you've purified your souls in obeying the truth through the spirit and sincere love of the brethren, love one another fervently with a pure heart, having been born again, not of corruptible seed, but of incorruptible, through the word of God, which lives and abides forever. What does it mean to be born again? To be born again is to have a transformed mind. To be born again is to think the thoughts of God. To be born again is not to be conformed and squeezed into the mold of this world, but it is rather to have changed your thinking. And how is it that our thinking is changed? How is it that our mind is transformed? How is it that we have these new brain cells and this new synapse so that the brain is functioning in a different way? The scripture tells us. It says, you purified your souls in obeying the truth through the Spirit, since in the love of God, brethren, love one another fervently with a pure heart, having been born again, not of corruptible seed. But how are we born again? Through what, everybody? Through what? Through the word of God that lives and abides forever. Now, we are transformed as the Holy Spirit impresses the principles of God's word on the deepest recesses of the mind. So we develop new neural pathways in the brain cells so that not only is our mind filled with spiritual thoughts, but our brains are rewired to think those thoughts. Recently, I had a great example of this. I was leading a tour in Greece, and we had come to Corinth. And there at Corinth, we had a wonderful young guide in her early 30s. She was just so incredibly enthusiastic about showing us the sights of Corinth. So as we were walking from one site to the next, usually with the guides, they deal with the historical, some of the archaeological, and I deal with the biblical and the spiritual. So we worked together with our guides, and as we were walking from one site to the next, I looked over at her, and I don't know why I asked her this. I have really never asked one of my guides this before, but the Holy Spirit just impressed me. She had a sparkle in her eyes. She had a smile on her face. She was enthusiastic, and so I looked at her, and I said, just let me ask you a quick question. She said, sure, Pastor, go ahead. I said, do you have a Christian background? Are you a Christian? I don't know why I asked. I didn't know why I asked then, but now I do. She looked at me and said, Pastor Mark, when I started guiding, I was an atheist. I had absolutely no faith at all. I was an atheist. But here I am, an atheist, guiding at the site of Corinth, where Paul wrote these letters, and I'm telling them all about the archaeology, I'm telling them all about history, but I didn't have anything to do with the Bible. And I thought, well, you know what? If I am guiding at Corinth, at this site, maybe I should read the book of Corinth, the letters to the Corinthians in the Bible. So I started reading Corinthians, and I started about reading about this Christ who changed the lives of the Corinthians. They were adulterers and fornicators. They were thieves and robbers. They were rebellious against God. And I began reading about Jesus, his grace, his love, his mercy. I read 1 Corinthians. I read 2 Corinthians. I read the passage that said, if any man or woman is in Christ, they are a new creation. And as I read Corinthians, my life was changed. I was transformed by the word of God. And during our tour, she began to quote large passages from the book of Corinthians and from the letters. And she would quote and quote and quote by memory. Here, a living example of a woman who was an atheist, but her brain was rewired. Her brain was transformed by the living Word of God. You know, her experience is best described in 2 Corinthians chapter 5, verse 17. Take your Bible and turn to it, please. 2 Corinthians chapter 5, verse 17. I've seen this text in a new way recently, and I want to share with you some deeper insights into this passage of Scripture. Often there are passages of Scripture that we read, and we read them again and again and again. We turn them over in our mind. We contemplate them. We meditate upon them. We think we understand them. But then God speaks to us through His Holy Spirit. There are new insights in the Word. 2 Corinthians chapter 5, verse 17. Therefore, if anyone is in Christ, he is a new creation. The old King James says a new creature. New creation is much better translation. Old things have passed away. Behold, all things have become new. Now, I want you to notice the expression, a new creation.
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16: As we contemplate God's character, meditate upon God's Word, as the Holy Spirit creates new pathways in our brain, our inclinations, our desires, and our longings change. The all-powerful God of creation transforms our mind. And this is exactly what the Bible means. We become the new creation, the God that spoke worlds into existence, the God that hung worlds in space, the God that spoke galaxies into being by the breath of His mouth, by His very Word, transforms our minds. I want you to think about this. He is the all-powerful God. He spoke and worlds came into existence. He spoke and sun, moon, and stars appeared. He spoke and the earth was carpeted with living green. He spoke and flowers blossomed and trees gave forth their fruit in lush splendor. God spoke.
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2: Hi, this is Robert Jeffress, and I'm glad to study God's Word with you every day on this Bible teaching program. 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
4: Welcome to Pathway to Victory with author and pastor Dr. Robert Jeffress. Well, some people think that being a Christian is supposed to be easy, but in reality, Christians aren't exempt from suffering. In fact, our suffering is actually guaranteed. Today on Pathway to Victory, Dr. Robert Jeffress describes the rising level of persecution that Christians around the world can expect to see. But first, let's take a moment to hear some important ministry updates.
2: Thanks, David, and welcome again to Pathway to Victory. Perhaps you realize that Amy and I had the blessing of becoming first-time grandparents in an abundant way. In 2017, our daughter Julia gave birth to triplets. In addition to the happiness we feel, I'll confess, we've had moments of deep reflection as well. My three grandchildren, and yours too, are entering a world that shuns Christian values and the principles we hold dear. Now, you might say, that's not a very cheerful outlook. Well, that's precisely why I'm giving my life to impacting the culture while there's still time. And that's what Pathway to Victory is all about. And right now, Pathway to Victory is the recipient of a $1.5 million matching challenge, and this positions us to catapult Pathway to Victory to new heights of impact in the coming year. Plus, while this matching challenge is active, you have the opportunity to double the impact of your contribution. But that's not all, because I'm going to thank you for your generous gift by sending you two exclusive resources. So stay with us to hear all the details about these exclusive gifts I've set aside for you. But right now, it's time to open our Bibles to Matthew 24. How can we survive in a world where persecution is growing stronger every day? I've titled today's message, Christians in the Crosshairs.
3: I thought it was appropriate that I begin the message today with the story of one of the most courageous mothers in the world today, one I had the opportunity to meet just several months ago. You're probably familiar with the name of Miriam Ibrahim. She's the Sudanese woman, a 27-year-old medical doctor who was arrested in the Sudan and tried and convicted for apostasy and adultery. Apostasy because she converted from Islam to Christianity. Even though she never personally embraced the Muslim faith, they still accused her of apostasy. She was accused and found guilty of adultery because she had sex with her husband, who happened to be a Christian, and the Muslims did not recognize that marriage. After her trial, she was sentenced to death by hanging for apostasy and for 100 lashes for adultery. She stood before the Sudanese prosecutor. Time and time again, he gave her the opportunity to recant of her faith in Jesus Christ. And each time she uttered those words that have now become famous. When asked to renounce Jesus Christ as her Savior, she said, "I am a Christian and I will always be a Christian." As a result, she was sent to prison. She was placed in shackles, and the prison officials refused to unchain her even when she gave birth to her child. As a result of the outcry of millions of people around the world, Miriam Ibrahim was finally released from that Sudan prison, and she traveled to America, where I had the chance to meet her. when she was interviewed by Megyn Kelly on

0: The Kelly File, Miriam Ibrahim said that her heart breaks for the women of Sudan. And then she added these words, "There are many Miriams in Sudan and throughout the world. It's just not me." In our series, we're looking at the signs that Jesus said would precede his literal visible return to this earth. And one of those signs Jesus talked about was an increase in both the intensity and frequency of persecution for those who follow him. Jesus said it this way in John 16:33, "In the world you will have tribulation, but take courage, I have overcome the world." And today when we hear stories like that of Miriam Ibrahim, we seem to think, well, that's for the Middle East. That happens in other places, but that would never happen here. Ladies and gentlemen, there is absolutely no guarantee in Scripture that we who live in this country will be exempt from persecution. In fact, there's every guarantee that we will experience persecution. Jesus said as much in Matthew chapter 5. In verses 1 to 10, he gives those qualities of a disciple that we call the Beatitudes. But then he begins in verse 11 and says, if you exhibit those qualities, if you're a true follower of mine, be ready for persecution. Verse 11, Jesus said, "Blessed are you, not if, but when men cast insults at you and persecute you and say all kinds of evil against you falsely on account of me. Rejoice and be glad, for your reward in heaven is great, for so they persecuted the prophets who were before you." Let's take a moment and briefly survey what is happening around the world to Christians. First of all, let's talk about the Christians in Iraq. The Islamic State of Iraq and Syria, we call them ISIS, captured the city of Mosul. Mosul is the ancient city of Nineveh, where Jonah ministered. And for the last 2,000 years, it has been a Christian community. And yet, ISIS came in, and as a result of a purge of all Christians, today there are no Christians remaining in Mosul. They've all fled. Homes and churches have been turned into bomb factories and torture chambers. All of the Christian sites have been shuttered. In many ways, these Christians in Iraq and the Middle East are experiencing what the writer of Hebrews talked about in Hebrews 11, beginning with verse 35. "And others were tortured, not accepting their release in order that they might obtain a better resurrection. And others experienced mockings and scourgings, yes, also chains and imprisonment. They were stoned, they were sawn in two, they were tempted, they were put to death with the sword. They went about in sheepskins and goatskins, being destitute, afflicted, ill-treated, men of whom the world was not worthy, wandering in deserts and mountains and caves and holes in the ground." That's the fate, that is the experience right now of our brothers and sisters in Christ in the Middle East. You look at what is happening in China. Bob Fu, who is the founder of China Aid, said that Christians in China face the worst persecution since the Cultural Revolution. He said, quote, "There have been forced demolitions, the removal of crosses, over 300 churches have been attacked, pastors have been sentenced to 12 years in prison, multiple believers have been attacked and hospitalized, and thousands of police were mobilized to attack a church. This has not been since the time of the Cultural Revolution. It is overwhelming." Bob Fu has been tortured for his own faith in Christ. He had to flee Beijing in the middle of the night. He knew that at some point he would have to take some prison theology behind bars. He added, "That's the experience of Chinese Christians. We were always told that if you wanted to be a faithful follower of Jesus, you would have to take that course." We're seeing persecution around the world. You say, well, it's always been that way since the beginning of time. Yes, it has. But there is an increase in this persecution. Did you know there were more martyrs in the 20th century than all the other centuries combined together? Jesus said, these things are going to be like the birth pangs of a woman. They will increase in intensity and in frequency. Persecution was part of the Christian movement at the beginning. We're seeing it around the world today. Did you know persecution will escalate and reach its zenith during a future period of time we call the tribulation? Christians will be slaughtered by the millions for their faith in Jesus Christ. You said, no, wait a minute. During the tribulation, I thought all Christians were going to be raptured. We were going to get out of here, that there weren't going to be any Christians. It's true. The church will be raptured before the final 7 years of Earth's history. But during that final 7 years, many people will come to faith in Christ, but they will pay a terrible price to do so. And John said, as he looked forward through the corridor of history, that many of those who become Christians will be martyred. In Revelation 6:9, he says, and when saw underneath the altar the souls of those who had been slain because of the word of God and because of the testimony which they had maintained. The catalyst for this persecution will be the rule of the final world dictator that we commonly call Antichrist. He will launch an attack against both the Jews and Christians. He sees them as one. Just as radical Islam sees them as one, the people of the book, so the Antichrist will see Jews and Christians alike and will announce an attack against them. In Revelation 13:7, John says, and it was given to him, that is the Antichrist, to make war with the saints and to overcome them. And the authority over every tribe and people and tongue and nation was given to him. During that period of time, no one will be able to buy or sell goods or services, whether it's food, water, healthcare. You won't be able to have that unless you take the identification code called the Mark of the Beast. Look at Revelation 13, verses 16 and 18. And he causes all, the small and the great, and the rich and the poor, and the free men and the slaves, to be given a mark on the right hand or on their forehead. And he provides that no one should be able to buy or to sell except the one who has the mark, either the name of the beast or the number of his name. Here is wisdom. Let him who has understanding calculate the number of the beast, for the number is that of a man, and his number is 666. Now think about that. Unless you take that mark that shows your allegiance to government and to government's leader, you won't be able to buy food for yourself or your children. You won't be able to have the medication you need for yourself or for your children. You will be denied health care access unless you show allegiance to this one world government. You say, how is such a thing is possible? How could government control our lives like that? You know, all you have to do is take out your smartphone and look at it right now. No, please don't do it, because you'll never put it up again. But if you were to pick up your smartphone, embedded in that smartphone is a chip. And that chip connects to a GPS that allows you to know where you are and where you're going. It also allows other people to know where you are and where you're going. That same technology allows you to track packages that you have shipped for delivery. And pretty soon, that same technology will be able to track every action that we have. I came across an article entitled, Nine Real Technologies That Will Soon Be Inside You. And in this article, Michael Edelhart describes implantable smartphones, healing chips, cyber pills that will actually communicate to your doctor. He talked about something called smart dust, which will be placed inside of us. Smart dust, he describes as arrays of full computers with antennas, each much smaller than a grain of sand. And the smart computers inside of you will be able to organize themselves into the body, into as-needed networks to power a whole range of complex internal processes. Now, many of these things will be for good. These things will be able to attack cancer or bring pain relief or store advanced medical data inside of us. But even this article closes with these words, this technology could be used also to ID every single human being. And where does that lead? I think we know where it's leading. If you take the Bible seriously, I mean, if you really believe what Revelation 13 and 16 says, that there is going to be a mark that will be given everyone who shows allegiance to the beast, and without that mark, you won't be able to buy or sell, then you have to take this seriously. There'll be all kind of rationalization for why we need to take this mark. National security, for example. We need to ID everyone. Or more efficient taxation to make sure there are no black market transactions. Everything gets recorded so that the government can tax it. There'll be all kind of logical reasons for this identification system, but we know where it is leading. Look, the Bible says we know that in the beginning there was persecution against believers. We've seen that persecution right now is the norm around the world, the greatest level it's been in history. We also know that in the future, there is going to be a worldwide persecution of Christians. Why do we think that we are going to be exempt here in the United States? Listen, I believe personally in the rapture of the church. But contrary to what some people say about the rapture, that doesn't mean we get a pass on persecution. I think things could be very, very, very terrible before the church is finally raptured. There's no guarantee of exemption from persecution. There is every guarantee of it, and we need to be prepared for it. Well, what is persecution? Let's talk about what persecution is. One dictionary defines it this way: hostility or ill treatment, especially because of race or political or religious beliefs. Applied to the Christian faith, being persecuted means enduring unfair treatment because of either your words or your deeds that you do in the name of Jesus Christ. It can be anything from ridicule that you endure for wearing a cross to school or work, all the way to the other end of the spectrum, and that means martyrdom for the faith, and anything in between those two extremes. Now, if you never take a stand for your faith, if you never act differently than those around you, you never have to worry about persecution. It's only those who stand for their faith. For example, students, if you remain quiet when a professor is standing up and ridiculing the Bible and blaspheming God, if you remain quiet, you never have to worry about experiencing a lower grade. If you're a pastor listening to this message and you never speak out against moral issues in the world today, you'll never have to worry about being criticized by people outside the church or even inside the church. Nobody's going to bother you. They'll leave you alone. If your parents are not a Christian and you talk to them about their need for Christ in a respectful way, if you choose never to talk to them about their need for Christ, you'll never have to worry about being thrown out of the house or suffering their wrath. If you're married to a non-Christian and you surrender to his or her desire that you quit going to church or that you not take the children to church, if you surrender to those wishes, you'll never have to worry about disharmony in your marriage. But if you do take a stand for Jesus Christ, get ready. You are going to suffer. It is inevitable. Again, Jesus talked about that in Matthew 24, verses 8 and 9. He said, "But all of these things are merely the beginning of birth pangs. Then they will deliver you to tribulation and will kill you, and you will be hated by all the nations on account of my name." That's something you can bank on. Well, what should we be doing in order to prepare for this coming persecution? Some of you are experiencing it already, but what are we to do to prepare for it? I want you to turn in your Bibles to 1 Peter chapter 4. 1 Peter chapter 4. Most scholars believe that Peter wrote this letter while Nero was the emperor of Rome. However, he wrote this letter 1 year before the empire-wide ban on Christianity began. In other words, before Nero began persecuting all Christians for every reason, Peter wrote this letter. So as Peter wrote this letter, things were beginning to heat up in the culture. Christians were sporadically being targeted, but the worldwide ban had not yet begun. In many ways, the situation then mirrors our situation here in America. People aren't being beheaded yet in America for their faith. They're not going to prison yet, but things are starting to heat up. That's the direction things are going. And so Peter has a strong word for us today as well. Look at verses 12 and 13. He says, "Beloved, do not be surprised at the fiery ordeal among you which comes upon you for your testing, as though some strange thing were happening to you. But to the degree that you share the sufferings of Christ, keep on rejoicing, so that also at the revelation of His glory, you may rejoice with exultation. I want you to look at that phrase, don't be surprised. You know, sometimes, and I'll put myself in this category, we get surprised when we suffer for Christ's sake. We think, wait a minute, I'm supposed to get rewarded for doing right. I'm not supposed to suffer for doing right. And yet Peter says, don't be surprised when you suffer for Christ as though it were odd, that it were strange. And then he adds that word at the beginning, beloved. That word means literally as those deeply loved by God. When you suffer in your workplace, when you suffer in a relationship, when you suffer at school for following Christ, remember, you're deeply loved by God. Your suffering doesn't mean God has forgotten about you or that He doesn't care about you. This is just part of the price for following Christ. And frankly, it's the price we don't hear that often about today. You know, one reason I think we get so surprised when we suffer for being a Christian is we think, no, wait a minute, this isn't what I signed up for. I thought following Christ means I would have a better life. I thought following Christ means an improved self-image, a happier marriage, an increase in my income. That's what I signed up for. I thought being a Christian would eliminate my problems. Ladies and gentlemen, being a Christian doesn't eliminate problems. In many ways, it creates new problems you would never have if you weren't a Christian, at least in the short term. Now, in the end, it all works out, and Christ rewards us. But in the short time, there is a price to pay for being a Christian. Don't think of it as unusual. And you know, inherent in this idea of persecution is being treated unfairly. You say, well, it's not fair that somebody would do that to me. It's just not fair. That's part of suffering. Look at 1 Peter chapter 2. Turn back two chapters to verses 21 and 23. If we're following Christ, we're going to have the same experience that Christ experienced. And what was that experience? Look at verse 21. For you have been called for this purpose. What purpose? For suffering. Since Christ also suffered for you, leaving you an example for you to follow in His steps. And who was this Christ? Look at verse 22. Who committed no sin, nor was any deceit found in His mouth. That is, He suffered for no reason. He did nothing that merited His suffering. Verse 23, and while being reviled, He did not revile in return. While suffering, He uttered no threats, but He kept entrusting Himself to Him who judges righteously. Jesus was treated unfairly.
1: Because Jesus suffered, none of us should be surprised when persecution shows up on our doorstep. It's to be expected, and it falls to every believer in Jesus Christ to get ready for whatever comes our way. 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So please get in touch today. 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
2: 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I'm David J. Mullins, inviting you to join us next time when Dr. Jeffress concludes this message titled Christians in the Crosshairs. 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

0: Welcome to Peace by Believing with John Redmond, Associate Pastor of First Baptist Church in Pasadena, Texas. As believers, we are to extend grace to others in light of the grace that God has extended to us. As we study the Great Tribulation today in Revelation chapter 7, we will see if God continues to extend this same grace during this terrible time on earth. Now, here's John with today's message entitled, Five Lessons from a Great Revival and Martyred Christians.
1: You know, I've always thought that when it comes to our relationships with each other, that we should be gracious and kind and merciful because nobody's perfect and we all mess up. I was walking into a grocery store and a lady was coming out and she was pushing a stroller, had a baby in that stroller, and I was in a hurry, but I wanted to be nice. And so I looked at the baby, I looked at the lady. I said, "That's a good looking boy you got right there." She looked at me and she said, "She's a girl." And I thought, I think I may have rubbed her the wrong way just a little bit. She didn't extend me any grace. But you know, I'm thankful that when it comes to God, whether we get it right or whether we get it wrong, God always extends grace to us. So if you'll open your Bibles this morning to Revelation chapter number 7, I want us to think about how God one day will extend His grace during the worst possible of circumstances, and that is the Great Tribulation. Now, we've been studying this for the last few weeks, and today we see that as the tribulation unfolds and terrible things are happening on the earth, that God stops the wind. And when He stopped that wind, many, many people got saved. We read in Revelation chapter 7, that during the Great Tribulation, there will be 144,000 Jewish people who receive their Messiah, Jesus Christ, as Lord and Savior. And today we read that not only will many Jews be saved, but many Gentiles, that is non-Jews, will be saved as well. So let's pick up reading today in Revelation chapter 7 and in verse number 9. John is telling us what he saw as God gave him this glimpse out into the future. And he said, "After these things I looked, and behold, a great multitude which no one could number." Now, where are these people coming from? Here he tells us, "Of all nations, tribes, peoples, and tongues, standing before the throne and before the Lamb, clothed with white robes, with palm branches in their hands, and crying out with a loud voice, saying, 'Salvation belongs to our God who sits on the throne and to the Lamb.' And the angels stood around the throne and the elders and the four living creatures and fell on their faces before the throne and worshiped God, saying, 'Amen, blessing and glory and wisdom, thanksgiving and honor and power and might be to our God forever and ever. Amen.' Then one of the elders answered, saying to me, 'Who are these arrayed in white robes, and where did they come from?' And I said to him, 'Sir, you know.' So he said to me, 'These are the ones who come out of the great tribulation and washed their robes and made them white in the blood of the Lamb. Therefore, they are before the throne of God and serve Him day and night in His temple. And He who sits on the throne will dwell among them. They shall neither hunger any more nor thirst any more. The sun shall not strike them nor any heat. For the Lamb who is in the midst of the throne will shepherd them and lead them to living fountains of waters, and God will wipe away every tear from their eyes." And so it's a beautiful thing that is happening here, and that is in the midst of the tribulation, many, many, many people will be saved. Now, as I've thought about this passage and then thought about what would be the best way for us to focus our time together on it, I want to draw to your attention this morning five lessons that we can learn from this great revival that will one day come on the earth. And then also, as we'll see at the end of the message, what lessons can we learn from many of these people who will be martyred, killed for their faith in Jesus Christ. And so it's in your bulletin. We'll just walk right along and let this be our guide today. Number one lesson is that God would rather save than judge. Now, we know that God is holy and God must judge sin, but the fact is, when Jesus Christ died on the cross, that was God's judgment of sin all of the sins of all of the world from all of time were placed on Jesus Christ. That was the punishment, the judgment, the wrath of God. Think about this. Every sin you've ever committed, Jesus took it on himself. And Jesus said, in essence, let me be judged for your sin. Let me be punished for what you've done wrong. And he was. And they put nails in his hands and feet, and Jesus died on that cross for our sins. And so in God's mind, the judgment for sin has really already taken place. And as long as we place our faith in Jesus, we get credit for his righteousness and we receive his forgiveness. And yet there are many people who have rejected Jesus. They've never been saved. And so their sins are still on them. Their sins are unforgiven. And so a holy God has to forgive all these unforgiven sins. And yet even with that being true, God would rather save sinners. He would rather forgive people than to have to judge them for their sins. And we see it here by the fact that the wind was stopped. We read last week, in fact, look back in chapter 7 in verse number 1. John said, after these things, I saw four angels standing at the four corners of the earth, holding the four winds of the earth, that the wind should not blow on the earth, on the sea, or on any tree. And so the angels here stopped the wind of the what was happening during the tribulation. It became very still, became very calm. And when it got calm, what happened? These people figured out that they needed to get saved, and they did get saved. Let me give you a scripture verse. In 2 Peter chapter 3 and verse 9, the Bible says, God is not willing that any should perish, but that all should come to repentance. God doesn't want anybody to have to die and go to hell. God wants to forgive everybody. When Jesus died on the cross, there was provision made there for the forgiveness of everybody's sin. And so God would much rather save us and forgive us than he would to have to judge us. And if you think about when you got saved, whether it was a long time ago or whether it was more recently, if you think about it, God let you live long enough to get saved. What if you would have died before you got saved? I mean, after you had reached the age of accountability and you were responsible for your sins, think about all those years that you may have lived before you got saved. What would have happened if you would have died during that time? Well, you would have died and gone to hell. You wouldn't have been going to heaven when you die. And yet God stopped the wind. God let you live long enough so that you could go to heaven and that you could be saved and you could be with God. And to me, that's the first lesson here. God would rather save than judge. Now, the second lesson is this. God's method of salvation never changes. We read that these people who will be saved during the tribulation, it says they had their robes washed in the blood of the Lamb. There's only one way to be saved, and that is through Jesus Christ. And so he shed his blood. That's how we get saved. That's how they'll get saved. Anybody can be saved, but we have to come through the blood of Jesus Christ. Faith in Christ's blood is God's method of salvation. The third lesson we learn here is that salvation always leads to joy. We read about these people, these tribulation saints is what they're called. And here they're now before the throne of God, and they're worshiping God, and they're giving him blessing and glory and honor, and they're just, their hearts are full of joy. And did you know that joy is the proof that your salvation is real? One of the ways I know I'm saved, not only do I have an assurance, a peace in my heart about that, but I have joy in my heart. Now, I wouldn't say every day that I'm always joyful, because some days I'm not. Some days I'm down or discouraged, but for the most part, the whole of my life is a joyful life. I'm happy, and I'm thankful for the fact that I'm saved, and that joy is proof to me that my salvation is real. If you think about it, joy is happiness on the inside that has nothing to do with what circumstances may be going on the outside. You know, so many people in the world, and sometimes even as Christians, we're guilty of this. We try to find our happiness based on what's happening. That's where the word happiness comes from. Same root word. What's happening. And if good things are happening, we're happy. Bad things are happening, we're unhappy. And if we try to find happiness in circumstances or in people, you know, circumstances change, people change, our health can change, our finances can change, our circle of friends can change, everything can change. And so if we try to find our happiness in those things, we're going to be up, we're going to be down. It's kind of like next Sunday is opening Sunday in the NFL, and we all have our teams that we watch, and there are going to be a lot of fans next week who are going to be happy until game one is over, right? And then their team lost, And the thing that they've been looking forward to all offseason, this is the year, you know, for our team to do something, and they lose, and it's like, but that's how the world is. If it's going well, we're happy. If it goes not so well, then we're not so happy. But joy is different from that. Joy comes from Jesus. Happiness comes from circumstances. Joy comes from Jesus. I was thinking yesterday as I was, or even Friday night as I was finishing this sermon and just writing out why I'm happy and why I'm joyful. I listed out three things. I want you to think about this for you. And if you're saved, you should be able to say you're happy and joyful for these same reasons. Number one, I'm joyful because I know that I'm not going to hell when I die. And that makes me very happy to know that I'm not going to have to spend eternity in hell. The Bible says hell is a horrible place. It's outer darkness. It's weeping and gnashing of teeth. It's a terrible place. But I'm not going to hell. And the second reason I'm happy, not only am I not going to hell, I'm going to heaven. I'm going to a city of light, be with God, be with Jesus, be with my family and friends who've been saved. It's going to be a perfect place. I mean, it's a perfect environment. That gives me joy in my heart. See, when we know that our future is settled, we can focus on the present and what God would have us to do right here and right now. And a third reason I'm happy is not only that I'm not going to hell and I am going to heaven, I'm happy and joyful because I have Jesus Christ in my life right now. And the scripture says that in God's presence, there's fullness of joy. And I hope that you would be able to say that today, that you're joyful, you're not going to hell, you're going to heaven, and you've got Jesus living in your heart right here and right now. Now, these things that I have said so far are very positive. Very encouraging. God would rather save than judge. God's method of salvation is always the same, the blood of Jesus Christ. And salvation always results in joy. But look at this fourth lesson that we learn from this passage of Scripture. This is where it's not quite as uplifting. Number four, salvation does not exempt us from suffering. And I wish it did. I wish somehow when we got saved, God just put a bubble around us and we would never have a problem. We'd never get sick or never have an argument or just nothing would ever go wrong. But that's just not how it is. In fact, after we get saved, we still have problems. Sometimes we have more problems. Now look back in chapter number 6 and beginning in verse number 9. Several weeks ago when we studied chapter 6, that's the opening of the Great Tribulation, we saw how the Antichrist will come riding on a white horse trying to look like Jesus. The Antichrist is an imitation of Jesus, a poor imitation, but he's always trying to look like Jesus. And then following him, there will be war, famine, widespread death, cosmic disturbances, earthquakes. It's going to be horrible. And in that sermon, I said, I want us to save this fifth seal for a future sermon. Well, that's what I want us to look at today. It says in verse 9, when Jesus opened the fifth seal, I saw under the altar the souls of those who had been slain for the word of God and for the testimony which they held. And they cried with a loud voice, saying, how long, O Lord, holy and true, until you judge and avenge our blood on those who dwell on the earth? Then a white robe was given to each of them, and it was said to them that they should rest a little while longer until both the number of their fellow servants and their brethren who would be killed as they were was completed. And so even though there will be many people saved during the tribulation, the scripture is clear that many of those who are saved will be killed. We read in chapter 20 in verse 4 that they will be beheaded. That will be the primary means of their execution. And so the lesson for us today is that salvation doesn't exempt us from trouble. Sometimes salvation causes us to have troubles we wouldn't have if we weren't saved, because salvation can create conflict sometimes that we wouldn't have if we weren't at least trying to live life as God would have us to live it. So it doesn't exempt us from suffering. Jesus said in John 16:33, in this world you will have tribulation. And that's so true, and we've all experienced that, and we know that's true. And that leads me to the fifth lesson I think we can learn from this, and that is God honors those who honor him. These people who were killed, these martyrs, we read in verse 9 of chapter 6, or we just read, that their souls are under the altar in heaven. Now, the altar represents the place of sacrifice. Christ sacrificed, and in this case, they sacrificed their own lives. But the altar really represents the closest place to God that a person could possibly be. And that's where these martyred saints are. They're in heaven, and they're as close to God as they could possibly be. And that says to me that if we will seek to honor God, here's the principle and teaching of the Bible, that God honors those who honor Him. God said that Himself in 2 Samuel chapter 2 and verse 30. He said, "Those who honor me, I will honor." Let's say that together. Those who honor me, I will honor. It is a promise that if you seek to honor God, what does it mean to honor God? It means to trust God. It means to try your best to do what is right and to honor God by the way you live. And God has said, if you will honor me, I will honor you. Jesus said the same thing in John chapter 12 and verse 26. He said, "He who serves me, him my Father will honor." And so if we try to serve God and if we just try to do what's right, none of us are perfect. We don't always get it right. But if we'll try to do what's right, that God will honor us. I think about so many people in the Bible, for example, who got in difficult situations. I mean, the Bible is full of people like this. And yet they trusted God. They tried to do what was right. They honored God. And God honored them. I'll just give you two examples, maybe the best two in all the Bible. First example, the best example is Jesus. Think about Jesus on that Thursday night before his Friday crucifixion. He was in the Garden of Gethsemane, and he was praying to God, and he said to God, "Father, if it is possible, let this cup pass from me." In other words, he was saying, "Father, I don't want to have to die on the cross to pay for everybody's sins." But then Jesus said, "Nevertheless, not my will, but yours be done." Well, what he was saying is, "God, I want to honor you. I want to do what you want to do more than I want to do what I want to do." So he said he was honoring God. Well, the next day, did God honor him back? No, because the next day he was crucified. The next day after that, did God honor him back? No, he was his body was in the tomb all day on Saturday. But on Easter Sunday morning, God honored Jesus. He brought him back to life again. And so the teaching is that God honors those who honor him. He may not do it immediately. Even these martyrs here who are in heaven or will be in heaven because of their faith in Jesus Christ, God said to them, "You rest a little while longer." See, they were asking God to vindicate them, to punish the people who had taken their lives. And God said, "Not yet. Wait a little while longer. It's not time for that. Your vindication is not going to happen right now, but it will happen one day." And it happened with Jesus. Jesus died on the cross, and then he was resurrected. And then I think about the Apostle Paul. Here's a man who devoted his entire life to serving God. And he's telling people how to be saved, and he's starting churches, and he's doing all this good work. And he ends up in jail and in prison because of his witness to Jesus Christ. And it would have been easy for Paul to have said, "Now, God, this is just not fair. I am trying to do what you want me to do. I'm trying to honor you with my life." And Paul would be the first to say, "I'm not perfect. I mess up. I still sin. But still, God, I'm trying to honor you. And why have you allowed me to be in jail?" And when Paul was in those prisons and when Paul was in those jails, had he had a pity party and done that type thing, and why me, why this, poor pitiful me, think of the opportunities he would have missed that he didn't miss. Because in those settings, he was trusting God and trying to honor God. I think about all the guards that were guarding Paul. We read that he would be in prison and he would be chained to those Roman guards. That's how they used to do it. You would be chained with this hand to a guard and chained with this hand to a guard. And they worked 4-hour shifts. How would you like to have been an unsaved Roman guard chained to Paul for 4 hours at a time? You didn't have a chance. And he shared with them how they could be saved, and many of them were saved. And also, while Paul was in prison, instead of him saying, "God, why are you letting me be here? Why are you allowing me to do this? This just doesn't seem fair." Paul didn't do that. Paul said, "I got to get out of pen. God is speaking to me. I've got to write some of these things down." Had Paul not honored God in those prisons and in those jails, you know what we would not have that we do have? We wouldn't have Ephesians, Philippians, Colossians, Philemon. We wouldn't have 2 Timothy. These are the prison epistles that Paul wrote in those prisons because he chose to honor God as best he could. The thing I'm saying to you today is that if you will do what is right as best as you can, that God will honor you. That is the promise of Scripture, and that is what God always does. Now, I told you at the beginning of this series that one of the primary books that I'm using is this book by David Jeremiah, The Book of Signs. It's one of 5 books that I'm studying each week to try to prepare these sermons, and his has been very, very interesting. And he has, in this book, an entire chapter devoted to these martyrs, these Christians who were saved during the tribulation, and because of their faith in Jesus Christ, they're killed. They're beheaded, and their lives end tragically and suddenly like that. And he's devoted a whole chapter to this, but at the first of the chapter, he talks about other people in more recent times who have been martyred for their faith. And it is so well written that I think today I want to just read you a few paragraphs. Normally I would paraphrase it and just tell it to you, but he has written it so well, I want you just to listen to what he has written. He said, "It was not a large gathering, only a few dozen worshipers assembled in the courtyard of the Virgin Mary Church in the village of Al Aur, 150 miles south of Cairo, Egypt. He said, a preacher stood and spoke in somber tones to an equally somber group. The life we live is but numbered days that will quickly pass, the Bible says. He was not beginning a sermon on time management or stewardship. He was addressing the reason the congregation had grown smaller. Just a few days earlier, in February 2015, the organization known as the Islamic State of Iraq and Syria, we know it as ISIS, had decapitated 13 of their members on a beach in Libya. These Coptic Christian men were among 20 that ISIS murdered on that day. He said, in the opening story of this chapter, I told you that ISIS had beheaded 20 Christians on that Libyan beach. But the actual number beheaded was 21. He said, I withheld the name of the last one so I could end this chapter with his inspiring story. When ISIS published the video of the mass beheading, there was one face among the Egyptians whom no one could identify. He said, it was later learned that he was an African from Chad, a man named Matthew Ayerga, who had migrated to Libya to find work. He was not a Christian at all. For reasons that are not clear, he had been swept up with the 20 Egyptian Coptic Christians and marched to the beach to die. Ayerga knelt in his orange suit in the line as the executioners asked each of the Christians to reject Christ and then beheaded them when they refused. Finally, the butchers reached Ayerga. Although he was not a Christian, they demanded that he reject the Christian's God. Do you reject Christ? They asked. Having observed the faith and courage of the Egyptian Christians throughout the ordeal, Ayerga was deeply moved by the unbending power of their belief. At that moment, he knew that he wanted what they had more than life itself. He calmly confessed to his captors, their God is my God. And then David Jeremiah said moments later, like the repentant thief on the cross who confessed his faith in Christ, I believe Ayerga entered paradise along with his fellow martyrs. In attempting to shrink the size of the church triumphant, ISIS actually caused it to grow by one. Heaven will one day reveal how many others, like Ayerga, will have entered paradise after witnessing the faith and martyrdom of those Egyptian Christians. And then he ended the chapter with these words, I hope the courage of the martyrs we have studied in this chapter will inspire you to stand strong in your commitment to Christ, regardless of the cost, even if it means giving up your own life. What is that compared to the glory of the reward?
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0: It's easy to acknowledge and rely on the Lord when things are going well in our lives, but what about when life isn't going your way? Hello and welcome to Discovering the Jewish Jesus. I'm your host, Dustin Roberts, and today Rabbi Schneider, he begins a series called Hannah's Song, and we'll discover who Hannah is and why her cry to God reveals his character and authority over our lives. So let's get started. Here's Rabbi Schneider with a message that he's titled, The Truth About Hard Times.
1: Father, we just invite you to impregnate your word with the Ruach HaKodesh, that it would pierce our hearts like a two-edged sword, bringing transformation as you conform us, we ask, Father, into the image of your Son, Messiah Yeshua, Christ Jesus. Beloved, we're going today into the book of 1 Samuel. Some of you know the story of the life of Hannah. Hannah was a Jew. She was an Israelite. She was unable to conceive. She went to the temple one day. She was crying bitterly to the Lord. As she was crying bitterly to the Lord, she was praying from her heart. Her lips were moving, but no sound was actually coming out of her mouth because she was praying from her heart and her lips were just moving. Well, the priest at the time, Eli, saw her and he thought she was drunk. And he confronted her and he challenged her. What are you doing here at the temple? Drunk, intoxicated. And she said, I'm not drunk. She was so respectful. She said, I'm crying from my heart because the Lord, she said, has closed my womb and I've been unable to conceive. Well, Eli, the priest, was very touched and moved by her humility and her petition. And he blessed her. And lo and behold, beloved, it wasn't long after that, she had a baby. And as we pick up in the book of 1 Samuel chapter 2, Hannah now has brought her child that she supernaturally conceived and named Samuel, who became the great prophet Samuel. And she was praising the Lord in what we call the Song of Hannah back in the temple. So that sets the stage for today. What I'd like to do is to actually go right to her song, beginning in chapter 2, verse number 1. And we're going to dig in to plumb the depths of the revelation in her song. The grass withers and the flowers fade, Baruch Hashem, but the word of the Lord, bless his name, abides forever. Hear the word of God. Then Hannah prayed and said, my heart exalts in the Lord. My horn is exalted in Yahweh. That's the Hebrew word with the Hebrew letters Yud-Heh, Vav-Heh, which is translated in our English versions, capital L, capital O, capital R, capital D. As many of you know, I've taught it many times. Whenever you see in your English translation the name the Lord in all caps, it's actually the way God's Hebrew name, a personal revelation, covenant name that he revealed to Moses. Most scholars believe it's pronounced a reverent, breathy Yahweh, is translated in our Hebrew Bible simply as Lord, capital L, capital O, capital R, capital D. So she's actually praising the Father by his personal covenant name, which was first revealed to Moshe, to Moses, and then was actually used by the writers of the Hebrew Bible 7,000 times. So I know that today many people are very uncomfortable addressing God by his personal covenant name. And I totally understand that, because we can begin to take his name irreverently and begin to say it as if it's common. And by doing so, we profane his name. But we should also balance that with the understanding that the writers of the Hebrew Bible actually called upon the Lord by his covenant name, Yahweh, approximately 7,000 times. And that's recorded for us in the scriptures. So she calls upon the name of the Lord by his covenant name. And she says, my mouth speaks boldly against my enemies because I rejoice in your salvation. Now, one of the things, as we take a step back a little bit, beloved ones, to understand the heart of Hannah is to conceive of the revelation that when she was not able to conceive,

0: Eve, she took that as part of God's plan for her life. So if we go back to the first chapter, we read there in verse number 6, because the Lord had closed her womb. You see, Hannah's husband actually had two wives, and her husband loved Hannah, but Hannah was unable to conceive. And the understanding of the scripture writer is that it was the Lord in verse number 6 that had closed her womb. And so we see this concept of the sovereignty of God very strongly illustrated in the Old Testament, in the Hebrew Bible. For example, in the book of Job, when Job struck tragedy, Job's response was, "The Lord gives and the Lord takes away. Blessed be the name of the Lord." We see, for example, in the life of Nebuchadnezzar, that Nebuchadnezzar understood after the Lord caused him to go mad, because Nebuchadnezzar wouldn't humble himself. And then later, after Nebuchadnezzar had learned his lesson, because the Lord caused him to be driven into a spirit of madness for a number of years, when the Lord restored him out of that, Nebuchadnezzar declared, "There is God and there's no other. He's Lord in heaven and he's Lord on earth, and he does what he will with the host of heaven and the inhabitants of the earth, and no one can stop him." My point, beloved one, is that the people of Israel, that we see their lives being illustrated in the Hebrew Bible, we see how they thought, they understood that both good and bad came from the Lord. Now, without an understanding of the sovereignty of God, we have this dichotomy of understanding God's lordship. We think that the good things come from God and the bad things come from the devil, and the two never meet. But when we look at the life of Job, we see that Satan had to come before the Lord to get permission to torment Job. And so Job correctly understood that everything that was going on in his life ultimately could be traced back to God. Now, I know this is hard to digest, and let me humbly say, I don't have all the answers for this. I know there are many, many hard questions that people could pose that I don't have answers for. But let's not let, beloved ones, what we don't understand to keep us from clinging to what we do understand. The simple and profound point that I'm making, beloved one, to you, is that God is sovereign. And the Hebrew people, as illustrated in the Old Testament, the Hebrew Bible or the Tanakh, they perceived the world in terms of there being only one God that was reigning over the universe. And when something bad happened, they didn't simply attribute it to the devil as if God's hand had no purpose in it. They always tried to interpret whatever was happening back to God. And so we see in the Hebrew Bible that many bad things did happen as a result of God's sovereignty. For example, what about the flood? When God drowned the entire world, saved Noah and his family because the earth was exceedingly wicked and his purpose was to cleanse it and start over. Who was responsible for the flood? Well, God was responsible for the flood. But yet in today's church theology, in many circles, there's no room in that theology for God to be responsible for anything bad. But if we're honest with ourselves and we look at the Hebrew Bible, who Paul said was written not just for Israel, but also for us, for the ecclesia, for the church upon whom the end of the ages has come, when we look in the Hebrew Bible, we see that many bad things are directly attributed to God's sovereignty. Now, when I say bad things, there is no evil in God, but I'm saying from a temporary perspective, from a temporal perspective, we see God's judgment falling upon the earth, which if we just perceive it only in the realm of the here and now, we'll say it's evil. Like if we were living during the time of the flood, we would say, well, that's evil. But ultimately, it wasn't evil because God had a higher perspective. There was a higher reality at work than just what was going on in the moment. We see the same thing with Sodom and Gomorrah. What happened? God destroyed the city. Who destroyed the city? God destroyed the city. And yet today, if there is a natural disaster that strikes a city in the United States or around the world, God forbid that any preacher should say that the Lord may have had something to do with it. God forbid a man of God or a woman of God says that was the Lord. Now, I'm not saying that in any particular situation it was a judgment from God, but if we're honest with ourselves and we study the Hebrew Bible, we see that the Lord did bring judgment upon certain peoples and cities, and it was a direct result of God's judgment. Now, how does this apply to our text today from the book of 1 Samuel? It applies, and I'm trying to make sense of all this, because Hannah not only rejoiced in the Lord when she conceived, which is the main theme of her song, but when she was not able to conceive, she filtered that unto the Lord as well. And so we read in the first chapter, verse 6, that the Lord had closed her womb. Now, again, I realize this is very sensitive because there's a lot of hurt and a lot of pain, and people could be saying to me, Rabbi, are you saying that the Lord did this, that the Lord closed my womb? I'm not saying anything particular about any city or about any person or about anyone's specific circumstance. I'm just giving you the broad lens of a theological perspective that we see revealed in both the Old and New Testaments that we should try to take into account when we get our life view, because there's one God, and from Him and through Him and to Him are all things.
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0: Before we move on, I want to just simply make a point that we often overlook. Again, we're tying it back into the life of Hannah, because Hannah, no matter what was going on in her life, she filtered it all from the Lord, as opposed to many, quote, Christians today. And I'm not saying that they're not Christians, but I'm just saying the theology is deficit, it's weak, it's shallow, it's lacking, because they don't filter their understanding of God or Scripture through the lens of the Hebrew Bible. They only look at the New Testament, so all they see is a part of God's revelation. They don't have the full part of God's revelation. Like Jesus taught, when Jesus said in Matthew 13, every scribe, that was somebody that knew the Hebrew Bible, every scribe, Yeshua said, that becomes a disciple of mine will be like the owner of a mansion that brings forth out of that mansion treasures old and new. In other words, Jesus said, when someone knows the Hebrew Bible and the New Testament, they're able to bring forth rich, deep revelation from both the old and the new, as opposed to so many people today that love Jesus but have no understanding or willingness to filter the Hebrew Bible into their perspective of who God is and how He operates. And so Hannah, once again, she took not only the good from God, but when something painful was going on in her life, she also humbly submitted to the Lord, and her understanding was that the Lord had shut her womb. And so, for example, in my life, I don't have any sons. I have two daughters, but I just feel like for me, God knew maybe that in my younger years, I couldn't have handled a son. Maybe he would have been too rambunctious for me. Maybe I wasn't mature enough yet to be able to handle all that energy from a little boy. So He protected me by giving me two beautiful daughters. We have to filter everything that happens in our life from the Lord, because even what we perceive sometimes as the hard things or the bad things, God has a higher purpose for. And when we give everything back to Him, He causes everything to be used for good, and the good that he is using everything for is to conform us to his image. Now, I want you to consider, as we're considering the fact that Hannah, she realized there was only one God, and even though we realize that Satan's at work in the world and he causes evil, we have the understanding that God is sovereign, and we see once again from the book of Job that when Satan brought torment into Job's life, he had to get permission from God to do it. There's one God. The Lord said in Deuteronomy chapter 4 that he's God in heaven above and on the earth below. And I want you to hear this now. It's hard to hear. But today, many believers have no room in their understanding for who God is and how he operates. They have no room to filter in the reality of God's judgment. You see, judgment is part of God's moral attributes. In other words, if God does not judge sin, if God does not judge evil, how can we respect him? There would be something lacking in his character. And so, because God is holy and a judgment against sin and evil is necessary in order for God to satisfy his predisposition towards holiness, we need to understand that sometimes judgment can be God's best gift to us. You see, I know many people that did not come to faith in God until they experienced God's judgment in their life. Until they were running in the world, they wouldn't repent. God had tried to knock on their heart. He couldn't get their attention. They wouldn't respond to his gentle voice. So what did God have to do? He had to bring judgment into their life, hard judgment against their lifestyle, against their sin, by putting them in a hospital, by putting them on a sick bed, by causing some catastrophe to happen in their life. And it was only when they were judged that they were able then to come out of their hard-hearted, stubborn mindset and lifestyle to be able to open themselves up to the Lord. You see, in the book of Deuteronomy, once again, chapter number 4, we read about Israel, and the scripture says there that in the last days, when Israel is under much distress, they will come to their senses and they will turn back unto the Lord. What was it that brought Israel back to the Lord? It was their distress. It was God's judgment. Listen, Deuteronomy 4:30, speaking of Israel. When you are in distress and all these things have come upon you, what things? Judgment. In the latter days, when you are in distress and all these things have come upon you in the latter days, you will return to the Lord and you will listen to his voice. God uses everything for his glory. He was preparing Hannah for the purpose he had for, even when he had her womb closed. When the time was perfect, he opened her womb and he brought forth from her womb one of the greatest prophets, Samuel, that has ever been born in the world. So I want to encourage you, beloved ones, to get on your knees with me today and to repent, to recognize there's only one God. It's not God fighting against the devil. God is sovereign. He's Lord in heaven and on earth. And regardless of what is happening in our life, we need to say to the Lord, God, what is your purpose in this? What should I do in response to what's happening? Help me to understand what I'm going through right now and why. Because, Father God, there's only one Lord, and all things are from you, according to the book of Romans, through you, and to you. God is the ultimate reality. He's the ground of all being. He is uncreated life. And when we begin to lead our lives like this, as Jesus taught us, not to fear man that can kill the body, but only to fear the Lord that can destroy both soul and body in hell. When we begin to live with the mind of Christ, who stood before Pilate, when Pilate said to him, "Don't you know I have the power to crucify you?" And Yeshua's response to him was, "You'd have no power over me unless it had been given to you from above." When we begin to live like Hannah, when we get the mind of Jesus and recognize that there is only one sovereign, when we don't bow to fear, when we don't yield to Satan, but only give honor and glory to the one forming light and creating darkness, according to the book of Isaiah. Will, beloved, enter in to the way that leads to life. Who is the way? King Jesus, Yeshua, the Messiah. Let's be like him, beloved ones, that fear no one and nothing but God, and filter everything through the understanding that God is the ground and source of everything. Beloved, in Jewish tradition, we teach that after the fall of Adam and Eve, the world was cut off from God's grace, but that God's grace entered back into the world where Abraham, the father of all believers, offered up his son Isaac. In fact, the New Testament says that through Abraham's seed, it was Yeshua, all the nations of the earth are blessed. What caused this grace to open up? It was Abraham's act of surrender. And you and I, if we're going to be children of Abraham, we also need to live surrendered lifestyles. And the rubber meets the road oftentimes with leading a surrendered lifestyle with our finances. I want to simply ask you, beloved, are you and I surrendered to the Lord in the area of our finances? If we're not, we're shutting our heart off from the grace of God. I simply want to say to you, if the Lord is bearing witness with your heart to make an offering to him, to surrender to him through discovering the Jewish Jesus financially, beloved, just do it. We open up a channel to be blessed in the process.
1: Amen. 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And I want to remind you today, we're really honored to be partnering with Free Will, who allows us to combine biblical stewardship with lasting kingdom impact. 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I encourage you, visit discoveringthejewishjesus.com. 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
0: The words from the Aaronic blessing in the book of Numbers chapter 6 verses 22 through 27 helps us to realize how good God is to you and I personally. So receive his blessing into your life, and then, beloved one, go bless somebody else in Jesus' name today. The Lord bless you and keep you. The Lord make his face shine on you and be gracious to you. The Lord lift you up with his countenance, and the Lord give you, beloved one, his peace. And now in Hebrew.

0: God bless you, and shalom.
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7: We're all grateful for all of the worldwide mission endeavors that are taking place today, but did you know it all started in a prayer meeting? 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They sat there seeking your face. Lord, would you make us a people of prayer? 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If you'd like to have an experience of prayer that will set your heart on fire and allow you to be a part of God's mission, join us for the Resilience Conference, October 13 through 16, Champion Forest Church. 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
15: Friends, are you saved eternally? Do you read your Bible often, go to church regularly? But is there still something lacking in your life? Is God up close and personal in your life, or is he distant? Tim Mulgrew, author of The Book of Us, joins us now. Tim's writings explore the tension between human nature and God, his design for us. Tim writes with encouragement for believers to deepen their faith and their walk with God. Friends, do you long for a closer walk with God? Tim Mulgrew, welcome to the airwaves in Texas.
16: Thank you. Good to be here.
15: Is the Bible simply a history book?
16: Well, it's funny because that is how so many people approach reading it. And that's why they can't figure out why it doesn't make any sense to them to make it applicable in their current life.
15: Should we, Tim, should we approach the Bible as an ongoing picture of human nature, a picture of our patterns, our struggles, and our choices?
16: Well, it depends on whether or not you believe the Bible is written for you. Now, from where I come from, I truly believe that the Bible was written to me, for me, and about me. And I believe that that's true with anybody, Christian or non-Christian. It really speaks of all. And so approaching the Bible understanding that it really is about me, then my next question is, well, where do I find me in all of this?
15: Well, is the Bible just a checklist of do this, don't do that, or is the Bible more of a mirror of who we really are?
16: Yeah, so it's funny, you know, we treat it like a checklist. It's our Christian duty, our task, as it were, as if we're serving a God who is a taskmaster. He's certainly not. He is a loving and caring God. He's a just God. He's many, many things, but he certainly is not a taskmaster. Yet we read his word like it's a task or a chore, rather than he wants us to understand him like he understands us. And when we see it in that light, then our Bible is a very different tool to read.
15: Well, Tim, do many churchgoers have just enough religion to be convicted but not enough to be converted?
16: You know, and I have another book coming out that kind of addresses that. I refer to them as label Christians versus true Christians, and it dives into the book of Romans to look at that. A label Christian is one of those that carries the label Christian, but when you peel the label off, you really don't know what's inside. And then there are true Christians, the people who actually truly love God, love Scripture, love the Christian life, and are devoted to it.
15: Well, what do you mean and what is meant by the saying, I'm saved, but I'm spiritually dry? Mm-hmm. And if that occurs often, what does being spiritually dry look like?
16: Well, see, the problem that I see and write about it in the book is that our churches are so focused on getting people saved. And because that's the primary focus, then the reality is that, well, all I got to do is walk down the aisle, confess some pre-digested sinner's prayer, then I'm a member of the church, and then I just have to wait until I die to get any of the benefits of being a Christian. And the point there is that you're missing the primary reason for the Bible is a reconciliation with God. It's a relationship with God. And so people that are feeling spiritually dry are missing a relationship that is absolutely there and available to them.
15: Tim Mulgrew, author of The Book of Us, is our guest. Tim, theological question. I'm going to digress a second. It's my show. I can do that, right?
16: Yeah, you got it.
15: Did Jesus say, go therefore and save people? Or did Jesus say, go and make disciples?
16: Yeah, well, there's that key difference, isn't there? And we don't really understand what it means to make disciples. And yet, we should, because that is exactly what Jesus did and everybody wrote about. But we can't seem to duplicate that. So salvation is not the end of the story. That's just the beginning, and it's a part of a relationship. Jesus wants disciples. Disciples are followers, people who genuinely turn their hearts and their lives over to him and allow him to be, quote, the Lord of their lives, which is another statement that we don't really understand what that means either.
15: Tim, I started today's segment with, friends, are you saved eternally? Do you read your Bible often, go to church regularly, but is there still something lacking in your life? Tim, if I feel dry, what's my next step? I don't want to be dry. I'm going to lift my empty cup up to God and ask him to fill it every day. What's my next step, Tim?
16: Yeah, well, God knows you. The question is, do you know God? Do you understand how the relationship with God works? If we honestly believe that in exchange for walking down the aisle and confessing some sinner's prayer and becoming a member of the church, and then we go to church every Sunday, and that's all it takes to get streets of gold and mansions and life eternal with God in heaven, we're really missing the boat, because that's only one of several ingredients, I call them, that we need. And a big part of that leads to the relationship with God. So if you want your cup filled, then we need to approach Scripture, which is God's letter to us, in a very different way. We have to stop treating it like a textbook. We have to stop treating it like it's a history book and we're reading about something that happened to somebody a couple of thousand years ago. And so, you know, what does that mean to me? Why should I care? What we really want to do is ask the question, why did God think it was so important to capture this particular story a couple thousand years ago for me to read today? Now, that's a different perspective when we start approaching our Bible. Then we have to move to learning how it's written and how to read it and all these other things. But we have to genuinely change our approach as the first step of many.
15: After being saved in June of 1972, I want to move forward. The sand in my hourglass is not as full as it once was, and I don't want to waste a grain of sand. Tim Mulgrew is our guest, author of The Book of Us. We'll be back with more in just a moment about, does Bible reading leave you empty? We'll be right back.
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18: 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Upon his return to England after crusading in the Holy Land, he took back the throne from his brother John. After his death, though, John again ruled oppressively. The angry barons responded by capturing London and on this date, June 15th, 1215, surrounded John on the plains of Runnymede. There, the arbitrary power of the king was forever limited when they forced him to sign the Magna Carta. It ends with these words, "For the salvation of our souls and the souls of our heirs and unto the glory of God."
17: This has been an American Minute with Bill Federer. 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
15: The author of the book of Us. When you read the Bible, is it just a history book to you, meaningless? Or does the Bible and the words written on those pages speak to you today? Tim Mulgrew is our guest. Tim, welcome back.
16: Thank you. Good to be here.
15: How can I take my daily Bible reading? How can not me, but how can God use it to encourage and inspire and move me forward in my walk towards heaven?
16: Well, you know, our Bible is the living Word of God. It is alive. And yet, when we read it, we tend to use our human nature really controls us, and we skip over the parts that are confusing to us. And we like to focus on passages that we've heard before. And then we say to ourselves, oh, yeah, I remember Pastor so-and-so or that Sunday school. This lesson is about that. And the problem with that approach is that it may have been true that particular day, but if Scripture is alive, it should be speaking to you differently each time. Mostly because you are a different person. And so having a relationship with God and having a relationship with His Word is more than just reading line by line by line. You know, a lot of the stuff that you read in there is, you know, let's face it, it's dry and it's boring. And so then, you know, you can quickly become a dry and boring person if you take it that way. But God wastes absolutely nothing. And everything there is there for a reason. And we can know what those reasons are. We just have to understand how Scripture was written and therefore how we can read it. But before that, you know, do you know what you signed up for when you decided to become a Christian? Do you know the history of the Bible, the background of the Bible, how it's constructed, and what we're supposed to do with it? Because if it's a daily task and a daily chore, and all we have to do is read a couple of chapters, that's not it at all. And you're missing a huge, huge amount from Scripture.
15: How can we read Scripture in a way that helps us see ourselves today? Is human character and behavior consistent from what we read in the Old Testament, what we read in the New Testament, and how we walk in our lives today?
16: Yeah, well, it absolutely is. In fact, in my book, the latter half of the book, so the first part of the book, we're gonna talk briefly about human nature and introduce you to the idea. Then the next thing we're gonna talk about is, you know, the history of the Bible, not the complicated theological history, the down-to-earth nuts and bolts, how this thing was put together, so that we know what it is that we're signing up for. Therefore, we can have greater faith and understanding. But then in the latter half of the book, what I do is I take each of the 66 books of the Bible from a 30,000-foot view, if you will, and show the human nature and the human behavior that's in each of the different books of the Bible. And the funny thing is by the time you read all 66 of them, you say, wow, that sounds a lot like it happened over and over and over, and it also sounds a lot like the way life is today. And that's really the conclusion you should come up with, that, you know, Solomon said a long time ago, there's nothing new under the sun, and that's still true today. There really is nothing new under the sun. Yeah, the names have been changed to protect the guilty, but the behaviors are there. They're what we call textbook behaviors, and therefore they are understandable and they are controllable once you understand what they are and how we react to things, quote, normally.
15: Tim Mulgrew, the author of the book of Us, is our guest. Tim, throughout the book of Us, are you showing that our sinful behavior today is like that of the Israelites of the Old Testament, those in the New Testament. And when we see that our sinful behavior is just like what's found in the pages of the Bible, should that be discouraging or encouraging and give us hope?
16: Yeah, well, it's like receiving information and wisdom. You know, what you choose to do with it makes all the difference in the world. You can learn these things and you can see these things and then just be the same person the next day. Or you can say, wow, you're right. I am, you know, for example, within Scripture, we love our legalism. Now, when we're at church, we always talk about, oh, legalism is a bad thing. We shouldn't do this. We shouldn't do that. And yet we make the Bible a list of rules and do's and don'ts, right? That's just what we do. And when somebody does something and we want to point a finger at them and weaponize it, if you will, we find it in Scripture and say, look, it says right there, you can't do this, you can't do that. And the funny thing about that behavior is that if we go out to the outside world and we're talking to non-Christians about the Bible, their response is, why on earth would I want to sign up for a bunch of do's and don'ts and a list of rules? And it's funny because the Bible is not that at all. We have made it that. So we have created our own stumbling block for evangelizing and reaching people with, you know, the good news of Scripture. Because our human nature. Now, if you look back, that's exactly what happened with the Israelites. They were given the oracles of God. They kept them to themselves. They didn't want to share them with the Gentiles. Jonah didn't want to share them with the Ninevites. They wanted to hold on to them and be the, quote, special people chosen of God. And so what happened is God's, when Jesus came, he said, okay, you guys had your chance. You didn't do what I said, which is go out and make disciples, and so we're turning it over to the Gentiles. And then we read later that the age of the Gentiles also is a thing that exists right now, and it has a beginning and an end to it, and we see the same pattern of behavior. When we go out and talk with people about our faith, we try to find people who are going to be receptive of it. We don't like finding people who, you know, want to put us down or make us feel bad or, you know, persecute us in any way. So we are actually picking and choosing whom we share with. And that's not at all what we're supposed to be doing. But, you know, we're also not supposed to be standing on a corner with a soapbox passing out gospel tracts and annoying people either, because that, too, is ineffective. Witnessing is, you know, telling your testimony. What did God do for you? That's really the only thing that you need to really worry about. And it's the one thing that they can't challenge. And if God hasn't done something for you, you need to rethink who you think you are, because God should be alive and you should see him every day.
15: Well, is God through with America today? And we'll answer that when we return.
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19: 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He's our strong tower, keeping watch over us day and night. 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
15: Tim Mulgrew is our guest, author of the book of Us. We're walking through the Bible, and how should we disciple others? Tim, welcome back.
21: Thank you.
15: When looking at young men returning to worship God by the droves, and Bible sales exploding, Bible apps being downloaded by the truckload, let me just come out and ask. Tim, is God through with America?
21: No, I believe that most Americans have good hearts and good intentions. And of course, that's God's favorite tool to use, because a good heart can be made better and good intentions can be used. Now, God can use the bad things as well, but America still has a place. And it's going to probably have a big place as time goes by. It's one of the few places where God is still welcome in most places. So, he's not done with it. He's not done with his people.
15: Well, what's your prayer for each of our listeners right now? And for the readers that go online, find the Book of Us, order it, get it, read it. What's your prayer for us today? Is it to move from a passive to an active walk with God?
21: Well, I have a ministry that is called enjoyscripture.com. Now, the website is trailing the book development, so you got to give it a little bit of time. But what my real goal is to get people to understand and, quote, enjoy Scripture. We don't enjoy it. We don't find the joy in it because we don't know how to get it to talk to us. And what I'm trying to do is to show you, I have a book that I wrote earlier that comes out of the Gospel of John, and you read the passage, you read, you know, the history and what it's talking about, and then you read about application. And you know, for each passage, it does that through there. And it's showing you and teaching you how to read Scripture and find, you know, something for yourself. It's on the premise that our favorite subject is us. I mean, it just is, because we are self-centered, selfish-driven people. We like to be, you know, our own little gods of our own little world. And we're made in the image of God, so, you know, we abuse that privilege. But that's just a part of what our human nature does to us. And so the idea then is to figure out how to use that human nature to get that relationship with God, to get that relationship with Scripture. It shouldn't be a duty. Reading Scripture is not only a privilege, but it should be a joy. It should be enjoyable every time you do it, because it should be talking to you in a way you understand. And if it's not, you're probably not reading it correctly. And so that's what the Book of Us really wants to introduce you to, the concept of reading the Bible differently. And then some of the other books want to walk you through and show you, you know, how to do this, not in, you know, in exact terms, because it works different for everybody, but you have to understand how it's written and how it's not written in order to know how to read it right.
15: Friends, do you avoid reading the Bible? Do you avoid reading the Old Testament? Avoid reading parts of the New Testament? Friends, learn how to read and apply the scripture in your life today. May God use you, Tim. May God use our listeners to further his work here on this side of glory. 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
24: This is Sarah Tracy, editor and producer of the What's Up Radio program. The following hard-hitting truth was written by a good friend of mine, Allison Morrow. You can find the link to the words that she has written on our website, terrylowry.com. This is what she has to say about Christianity and the truth. It is not loving to affirm somebody's sin and tell them it's okay. It's not loving to turn a blind eye and pretend like it's not happening. It isn't loving to let someone persist in their ignorance. Our culture has become obsessed with you do you and to each his own and don't judge. But this results in millions of people being completely chained to their sin, ruled by their emotions, and guided by their body's trauma response. The truth is that you are made in the image of God. The truth is that God has a very specific blueprint for humanity. The truth is God designed the family as the building block of society, and the elements of that building block are a man and a woman united in the Lord, and that society is meant to steward the world and the resources he's given us through it in a way that honors him as we walk in unity with our Creator. The truth is that sin has blinded us to the importance of following this blueprint and has given us a sin nature that is chronically oriented away from God and righteousness. The truth is that sin leads to death and you cannot save yourself. The truth is that God loves you and wants to spend eternity with you, but his holiness and perfect justice prohibits allowing sin to go unpunished. The truth is that Jesus was willing to take that punishment so you didn't have to. The truth is that only by accepting the sacrifice Jesus made for you can you be released from the bondage of sin, regenerated by the Holy Spirit, and equipped to walk in righteousness and relationship with the Lord. Your trauma does not have to define you. Your addiction does not have to bind you. Your brokenness does not have to oppress you. You can find exhilarating freedom, miraculous healing, indescribable peace, and overwhelming love in the arms of the Father. Just admit you are broken, ruled by sin, and unable to save yourself. Embrace the free gift of grace and salvation offered to you by God through Jesus' crucifixion to pay for your sins and resurrection to conquer death. Lay your life at the feet of the Lord and invite him to lead you into the perfect purpose he has in store for you. Ask him to point out to you the sin you need to confess and turn your back on. ask the Holy Spirit to give you the strength to die to your old self and walk with Him. This is love. Not the shallow love of the world that tries to keep you focused on your own comfort and happiness to the detriment of your eternal soul, but the perfect love of the Creator of the universe, who made you for a reason and wants to enfold you into His family and walk with you for the rest of your days and all the way into eternity. This was written by my dear friend, Allison Morrow. You can find the link to her words on our website, terrylowry.com.
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1: What is salvation? 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It's summertime, and that means special lessons from various guests for the biblical literacy lesson from Champion Forest Baptist Church. This week, former CFBC pastor David Fleming is first to sub in, and he will be teaching on the doctrine of salvation. But have no fear, Mark Lanier is actually preaching the sermon this week, so you will still get to hear from him too. He's up next after David Fleming. Today, David discusses the difference between sins of commission and sins of omission, reminding us that the world has a sin problem, and that includes you and me. You can go to our website, terrylowry.com, for more information about the biblical literacy class at Champion Forest Baptist Church, and David Fleming, the former pastor of CFBC and the executive director for the Lanier Theological Library.
2: So Mark tells me this week, hey, I want you to take biblical literacy. I'm preaching three times. And he said, the only thing is you can't do Romans. Do you know how much meat's left on the bone in Romans chapter 8? Some of you from where I'm from know what that saying means, a little chicken left on that bone. So, okay, I'm not going to do Romans 8, but what I did was go back and listen to his last 2 weeks' sermons just to get caught up in my mind. And as I was thinking through it, praying through it, I call that the word salvation, because there's so much in Romans chapter 8 with regard to our salvation. And at one point, Mark tiptoed right up along the line of the word predestination and foreknowledge. And then he said, but that's not what Paul's talking about. We're not going there. And so he you remember? Well, I'm not going there either. But I'm going to get close. I'm going to get very close, because I think it'd be great just to hit pause. He'll finish up chapter 8. Next week. I can't wait for 9, 10, and 11. Some of you are ready for that already, right? But chapter 8 is amazing, and there are so many points in 8 that just caused me to think about salvation, or in some cases we use the term soteriology. If you want to impress your neighbors, your friends, your coworkers, your Bible study people, just throw out the word, let's discuss soteriology. And they'll go, wow, you are so smart. And then they'll have to ask you what it means, and you should be ready to answer the question. And after today, I hope you will be. Now, I want to be careful to say up front, because sometimes I want to say what we're not going to say just so that I'll meet expectations or not create unrealistic expectations. This is not a systematic approach. We don't have time. Obviously, we're really not going to talk about election and predestination, effectual calling and regeneration, all those wonderful things that Greg is so desperate for me to talk about so that he could email me later this week. But I'm not going to take the bait. I'm not going to do it, because there's too much to talk about with regard to the security of our salvation and the assurance of our salvation. And more particularly, a lot of times in Romans 8 and throughout the text, we tend to find ourselves in a collective group, as you will. And Paul is writing to, the Spirit is speaking to the church, the body, you all, in plural sense, all of us, and that's great. But today I want to get a little more personal and get a little closer to home and talk about your salvation and my salvation, soteriology as it goes for us. And I want you to think about this for just a moment. You are to be saved. What does that mean? To be rescued, to be delivered. Those words are wrapped up in the definition or the understanding of salvation. But I thought maybe a few word pictures might help. You're walking along a trail, you slip and fall, you're hanging by your fingernails. You have the strength to continue to hang on for much longer. You're about to let go, and I want you to know there's an abyss below you. You need salvation. You need to be saved. Or maybe you were having a great day on the boat, and something happened, and the boat sprung a leak. It sunk, and there you are. No life jacket, no buoy, nothing or no one in sight, just you and the vast body of water. And you're losing all strength. Your energy is depleted, and you're going under. You're going under. You need to be saved. You need salvation. Or maybe someone bangs on your door in the middle of the night and says, neighbor, wake up. Your house is on fire. There's smoke and flames billowing out of the downstairs room. You got to get out of here. You need to come with me to be saved. So any of those three pictures or more just like them can kind of get in our minds what it is when we say salvation or be saved or I need to be saved or you need to be saved.

0: say, because we want to have an understanding as we start the conversation what we're talking about and really what we're talking about being saved from. So that's the idea. And I want us to think, as you heard Brent mention, how safe is our salvation? How safe is it? And how sure are you of the safety in your salvation? And how secure are you in it? Now, I'm not going to make this just a Baptist doctrine course. I'm not trying to be teaching Baptist 101 eternal security, but you'll hear the term. But I do want us to leave with a personal sense of confidence and assurance and peace and all the things that come with knowing that you know that you are in fact saved and knowing why. So along the way, we'll answer some questions, I would say, to salvation from sinners, seekers, saints, and skeptics too. That's pretty much everybody in the room. So let's get started with the roadmap. First, let's lay some groundwork. That's very important. Let's get a good understanding doctrinally of salvation. And then we'll take on some of those more common questions that either folks thinking about salvation or who are saved and are thinking about their own salvation might ask. There are five. We could answer a lot more, but we'll just run out of time with the five, so we'll stay with it. And then, of course, we'll wrap up and head out with our points for home, because I want you to take this with you when you go. You ready? So let's lay some groundwork. Groundwork's important. Foundation is very important. Some of you are builders. Some of you are around building. In this building, they dug huge trenches and holes, and then they filled it with concrete to shore up the construction, to hold up the building so that it would stand any sorts of pressure from outside or within. You could put 1,000 teenagers in here. They can jump up and down. They can scream. They can holler. This building's not going anywhere, because I can assure you, we laid a foundation here. And salvation is built on a foundation. And I want us to take that up. So what does it mean to be saved? From what? Why? Well, Houston, we have a problem. In fact, you could say that about any city in America or the world. We have a problem. And for a real understanding of salvation, we start with sin. We start with the problem, the source of our problem, the reason we're in peril, the danger, the imminent threat is because we, you, me, all of us, look around, turn to your neighbor and say, you're a dirty, rotten sinner. No, no, don't do that. Don't do that. Don't do that. That's too much. Sorry. Sometimes I just get into it. Sorry. We have a sin problem. The Bible says, Romans chapter 3, you know this verse well, verse 23, for all, watch, do this, for all have sinned. Now, notice I didn't say, for all have sinned. I mean, that would be true, but this would be true. All have sinned and fall short, miss the mark, harmartia in the Greek, miss the mark of the glory of God. Here's the problem. God is holy. We are not. We miss the mark. We fall short. We aren't quite good enough. Now, I'm not talking about how bad you may or may not be. It's got nothing to do with the volume or the intensity. It has everything to do with the presence of sin. Now, we could get lost in a tangent if we say, well, how much sin is sufficient? The answer to the question without chasing a rabbit is any sin, whatever level or degree, renders us unholy. It renders us imperfect. If we hung a white sheet from this end to that end, all the way across, and it was lily white, it didn't have a mark or spot on it. But as soon as I take this marker and walk over and go, doot, you may not see it from where you're sitting, but if this leaves a mark on that white flag, banner, sheet, whatever it is, that sheet is now sinful. Not filled with sin, but sinful, because sin impacts the totality of our being. It in fact impacts who we are, it impacts how we live, and it certainly impacts our future, not only our present relationship with the Lord. So God is holy, we are not. We miss the mark, we fall short, we don't hit the target of God's perfection. And you could say, in missing the mark, there are two real general ways of looking at that. Sins of commission are the things that we do that we ought not to do. Thou shalt not steal. Simple. But have you ever kept anything longer than you should have kept it? Neighbor, can I borrow your... Trust me, you'll never see it again. Thou shalt not bear false witness. Have you ever told a lie? Do you know what anything less than 100% truth is? It's a lie. So those are sins of commission. Those are things we do that the Bible has said, God has said, don't do this. It's bad for you. Don't do it. It's not consistent with your character, your nature. It's not who Christ is in you. Don't do that. When we do that, that's sin. We fall short. There are sins of omission. Those are the things we don't do that we ought to do, and that gets us all. So even if you could get out the checklist and go down box after box and say, never done that, never done that, never done that, never done that, never done that, good for you. But how are you doing on that? Love the Lord your God with all your heart, mind, soul, body, strength, everything in you. Number one priority, no exceptions ever under any circumstances. You passionately, fully, completely, wholly love God. First and above anything and everything else, including yourself. How you doing? That's a tall order, isn't it? Well, here's one that's even taller. Love your neighbor as yourself. Louis Miori's my neighbor. He's easy to love. What about the one on the other side? I don't know that guy. He doesn't cut his grass very often. He's harder to love. But I got to love him as I love myself. That's a commandment to fail to love my neighbor as I love myself. And I love myself. Look at me. I'm well fed, okay? I take care of me. I love me. To love him or her any less than I love me and not to love them more is a sin of omission. I've come short. I've missed the mark. You see what I'm saying? It gets us all. I could do this all day. We're all guilty. We're all sinners. That's why the Bible says for all have sinned. Either we've missed the mark in doing what we shouldn't do, missed the mark in not doing what we should do. It gets us all. And sin, of course, separates us. This is the problem. Sin is not incidental. It separates. It separates us from God. And because there are relationship issues with sin between us, it separates us from each other, both now, in the present, and the Bible tells us forever. Romans 6:23. For the wages, the consequences, the cost, the price of sin is death. But the free gift of God, love that, come back to it in a minute, is eternal life in Christ Jesus our Lord. Would you just pause with me in the first phrase, for the wages of sin is death. Those are the consequences. Death. And it doesn't just mean, as you know, you've studied this verse, you know this book, Mark has taught through this very chapter itself. What are we talking about? Well, we're talking about hell. I mean, if I'm just going to cut right to it and you say, oh, that's an unpopular subject for this day and time. You are right, but it doesn't make it a wrong topic. You know, Jesus talked more about hell than anybody else in the Bible. Depending on how you line up the Gospels, whether it's the same or a different telling, 15 to 25 times Jesus discussed hell. Luke 16, the great chasm over which, quote, none may cross from there to us, separation, sin separates that chasm. Matthew 25, Jesus tells of a time when people will be separated into two groups, separation, separated, one entering into his presence, the other banished to eternal fire. So that third illustration about needing salvation isn't that far from reality, is it? Eternal fire. And that's what we need to be saved from, and that's why we need to be saved. The consequences of sin is death.
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3: 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LendingTree's 2026 Buy Now, Pay Later report reveals that nearly half of all users paid late in the past year. Many people wouldn't make ends meet without them. Despite the popularity, more than half of the users regret using the method to make a purchase. 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That lowers the barrier to spending, making things feel more affordable than they really are. 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Instead of directing money toward retirement accounts, investments, or emergency funds, dollars are committed to past purchases. 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They limit wealth building and erode long-term financial progress. 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Over time, those payments stack up and can eventually become unmanageable. 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
4: Well, it is a great honor to get to stand in the pulpit for Dr. Jared Stevens, my dear friend and my pastor. And I was talking to Jared last night at the N.T. Wright lecture at the library. And I said, now, I know you're preaching at North Klein, but which message are you preaching? He said, well, I'm preaching the same one you are, Fight for the Weak. And I said, well, like, what's your sermon say? And he told me, so I rushed home and rewrote mine. I will get to hear his later, and you will want to hear his because he will be speaking from a different perspective a little bit than me, though we're both saying the same thing. We just both come at it from our unique walk in life. And my walk in life is one where during the week, I make a living in courthouses. I try lawsuits for a living. I spent the first 3 months of this year in Los Angeles trying the first social media addiction case in the history of our country. Thank you. I represented a young lady named Kaylee GM who got addicted to social media. And the case was against two of the largest corporate entities in the history of human civilization. We're talking multi-trillion dollar companies that own the world's data. Companies that brought in neuroscientists to try and understand how the brain works. Companies that the jury found purposefully designed their features to addict children like Kaylee. And social media addiction is just as real as tobacco or any other addiction in the way it's able to work in the human mind. And it was my honor to argue that case, not just for Kaylee, but ultimately for so many people in a generation that have lost a part of who they are to the trap that social media addiction can be. And so that's what I do for a living, whether it's social media addiction. Several years ago, I tried the opioid litigation in Ohio. This is my life. And it's a biblical calling, I think. But even more so, when I read Scripture, it has helped me read Scripture with a different mindset. Before I went to law school, I took a degree in Hebrew and Greek, and I've tried to continue that reading of Hebrew and Greek in the Bible for the last 45 plus years. And when I do it now as a lawyer, the words that are in the Bible that are law words, they jump out at me. You know, it's just natural. So when I read Isaiah chapter 1, verse 17, this is God talking in the Old Testament to the people through Isaiah the prophet. And God says, you're to seek justice, You're to correct oppression. You're to bring justice to the fatherless, and you are to plead the widow's cause. Now, that word reeve in the Greek, in the Hebrew, that word reeve that's translated plead the widow's cause, that means bring a lawsuit. I feel pretty good about that passage. Means litigate. Or in the words of Pastor Jarrett's sermon series, it means to fight. We fight for the weak. We had Mother's Day recently, and Pastor Jarrett preached on fighting for your families. Great sermon. Go back and listen on the internet or read it. He puts the transcripts on there as well. But Proverbs 31 is famous for speaking about the virtuous woman. The start of that chapter has the woman, the mother, telling the king how to be a good king. And in verses 8 and 9, it reads, open, telling the king, open your mouth for the mute. That's for the person who can't talk. The king is to open his mouth for the rights of all who are destitute, to open his mouth and judge righteously, to defend the rights of the poor and the needy. And that word deemed there on defend, it means, it's a lawyer word, it means to render a verdict in their favor. You let the rights, if they are poor and needy, they still get their rights vindicated. It's fighting for the weak. Now, you could read passages in the Bible, or we might live our lives even thinking, well, we feel bad for the weak. I pity the weak. I feel bad for the people who, I was walking to court one day, and there was a fella who didn't have legs, and he's sitting there with a cup. He probably hasn't showered in forever and a day, and he's begging. And I wish that I had the power of Peter to say to him, silver and gold have I none, but what I have give I thee. In the name of Jesus Christ, stand up and walk. But I can't do that. But I can pity him. I can feel bad for him. But these aren't passages that say, I feel bad for you. These aren't passages that say, pity the weak. These are passages that say, fight for them. You go to the mat on their behalf. You figure out how to do something for them. So I want to talk about fighting for the weak in three sections. Section one, let's talk about who the weak people are. Got to know that first, right? Section two, I want to focus on scriptures that show how God fights for the weak. Because then we bring it home with section three, where we need to talk about how we carry the commission of God. We are his image bearers, and so we have an obligation as well. So let's start with who are the weak people. I went to the gym to try to figure this out. And turns out there's a bunch of them. There are some guys that are bench pressing, and they're topping out at, 250 or something. I think you weakling. That's, if you've ever bench pressed and you're looking at me, you know that's a joke, because in my entire life, I don't think I've benched 250 pounds if you put all of them together every time I've done it. But that's not what the Bible's talking about with weak people. So I want to talk to you about who are the weak people, and I've got to warn you, because usually during this hour, I'm teaching class across the way there, so I don't get to speak to you much. But there was a woman in the 8 o'clock service who said to me, she says, I'm 85. I said, that's great. She said, please don't put a bunch of Greek up there, because it's just whoosh, over my head. And I said, don't worry, I've got a bunch of Hebrew up there today. And I will put pictures there just in case you don't like it. But I'm concerned, because we can read our Bibles and it can say weak, But what does that mean? And in the Hebrew, there are so many different words that are being used. And if we'll look at the different words, it'll give us a fuller buffet of what's being said. So let's start with the word dal. The word dal in Hebrew means something that's kind of thinning out and drooping. It's just kind of depleted. It's that plant that can't stand upright, like this. It's the same Hebrew word used for a two-way door that doesn't have a hinge or a stopper. And the reason why is because you just go up to the door and you just push it and it'll push it this way and it'll go that way. It's not strong enough to stop you from pushing it. And so it just goes back and forth. Whichever way you push it, it goes. That's a word that we translate weak.
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6: An Illinois man has been sentenced to prison after secretly giving abortion pills to a pregnant woman without her knowledge or consent. According to reports, the man had pressured her to have an abortion, but when she refused, he allegedly took matters into his own hands and administered the abortion-inducing drugs himself. The woman suffered a medical emergency and unfortunately lost her unborn child. Prosecutors argued that the act was deliberate and resulted in the death of the baby, leading to serious criminal charges. The lax distribution of these deadly abortion drugs continues to allow abusers to force abortion upon innocent women and children. The deadly abortion pill must be banned.
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2: Closing today's program in prayer. All-knowing Father, Creator of the universe, in the busyness of life, I choose to pause and lift my praise to your holy name. In the midst of wars, floods, and storms, you see me, Father. You are close and you care. Be with my family, Lord. Hold them in your right hand. Do not allow any to slip through. Jesus, shine through my words and actions so others may see you. Holy Spirit, direct each step, not my words or my actions, but the Father's. As I round the bend for the last stretch of my life here on earth, may I not slow down, give in, give up, or compromise at the table of the enemy. There is kingdom work to be done. There are lost souls needing salvation and wanderers to be called home. Jesus, give me encouragement, direction, and motivation. Here I am, Father. Use me today in the center of your will. And if you grant me tomorrow, let's repeat. Amen. 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
9: Welcome to Your Word, the radio ministries of Calvary Chapel, West Houston, with pastor and teacher, Mike Robertson.
10: God says, behold, my servant shall deal prudently. He shall be exalted and extolled and be very high. Just as many were astonished at you, so his visage was marred more than any man, and his form more than the sons of men. So shall he sprinkle many nations. Kings shall shut their mouths at him, For what had not been told them, they shall see. And what they had not heard, they shall consider. Lord Jesus, we thank you tonight. Thank you for bringing us together. Thank you for that amazing invitation simply to come to you. No matter what we've gone through this day, no matter where we've been, what's going on, you always invite us to come to you. And one look at you, Lord, is all it takes to settle us, to give us peace. And Lord, as we now continue to worship you, as we open your word, please speak to our hearts. Help us, Lord, to understand your word, to correctly divide your word, to correctly apply it in our lives. And tonight we are in need of a fresh work of your spirit. And so have your way in this place, in our hearts, in your church. For your glory we pray in Jesus' name. And all God's people said, amen. And so again, just by way of reminder, set the context for where we are at tonight. Remember, Isaiah was the prophet to the southern kingdom of Israel. The kingdom divided at this time. The northern kingdom taken into captivity because of their willful disobedience. They rejected the Lord, didn't want to walk in the things that he had for them. And so they were involved in idolatry, immorality, and ultimately God had warned them, and enough was enough. The Assyrians came, took them away captive, and it was meant to be a wake-up call for the southern kingdom. God, in fact, warned them through Isaiah, if you continue on this course, you too will be taken captive, taken out of the land, and put in a timeout, if you will. And so ultimately, the children of Israel had turned their backs, the southern kingdom turned their backs on the Lord, rejected his word, and then also, not only that, got involved in the things God warned them about, and they just persisted in going their own way rather than going the Lord's way. And ultimately, it was the Babylonians that took them into captivity. God told them it would be the Babylonians, and then God told them, predicted, prophesied, who would be the king to take them back into the promised land, and it was King Cyrus. And the prophecy, the prediction was 150 years before Cyrus was even born, before the Medo-Persians were even a bully on the block at all, before they rose to power. God had been giving them prophecy after prophecy, predicting things in order that they would understand that our God is the one true and living God. And that one of the characteristics of our God is that he tells us things that will come to pass before they do with 100% accuracy. It was meant for the people to see, wow, idols can't do that. Idols can't predict the future. They can't deliver. They can't rescue. They can't save. Only our Lord is the one that can predict, deliver, and save. And so as we get into this next chapter, 52, or finish 52 and get into 53, we find, again, one of the most powerful, profound predictions or prophecies in the entire Bible. And this is what the Messiah will be like. Specifically, we're going to see in his first coming. We've already learned a couple times, God calls the Messiah, my servant. The Father calls the Son, my servant. And Jesus, in fact, himself told us the Son of Man did not come to be served, but to serve and to give his life a ransom for many. This chapter 53, this portion of scripture, is not very often read in synagogues. Some people call it the forbidden chapter because there is no denying who this is speaking of. This is speaking of Jesus Christ, the Messiah, Yeshua, not Yeshu, which is a derogatory term for Jesus in Hebrew. It is speaking of Yeshua, the Messiah, the King of Kings, and Lord of Lords. There is no other person that could fit what we are reading tonight. And so let's pick up. Let's get into this tonight. So awesome. Behold means check it out. Look, tune in. Don't miss this. My servant, again, the Father calling the Son, my servant, the Messiah, my servant shall deal prudently. And that phrase, deal prudently, means he will prosper. He will be successful.
11: And it's interesting, before we get into Isaiah 53 and really in 52 here at the end, the suffering of the Messiah, he speaks right up front of how he will be successful ultimately in his mission. Correct? Was Jesus successful in his mission? Yes. He came to give his life a ransom for many, suffered and died on the cross, rose again on the third day, conquering death, making the full and satisfying payment for our sins. We've all sinned and fall short of the glory of God. And Jesus paid the penalty for our sins in his life's blood and rose again on the third day, demonstrating that everything he said is true. And everything concerning his first coming is absolutely true, 100%. And so we're told right up front from the beginning, the servant will be successful. He shall deal prudently. He shall be exalted and extolled and be very high. Again, Isaiah telling us, God speaking here, that ultimately how it will all end, glory and honor for Jesus Christ the Messiah. And let me just remind us of what we're told in Philippians about our Lord Jesus Christ. We're told in Philippians 2, Paul giving instruction to the church, let this mind be in you, which was also in Christ Jesus, who being in the form of God, did not consider it robbery to be equal with God, but made himself of no reputation. We're going to see that in just a moment. Taking the form of a bondservant and coming in the likeness of men and being found in appearance as a man, he humbled himself and became obedient to the point of death, even the death of the cross. Therefore, God also has highly exalted him and given him the name which is above every name, that at the name of Jesus, every knee should bow, of those in heaven and of those on earth and of those under the earth, and that every tongue should confess that Jesus Christ is Lord, to the glory of God the Father. So ultimately, every knee will bow and every tongue will confess that Jesus Christ is Lord. And for us that have come to know him, we gladly do it, don't we? And there will be those that reject him and end up in eternity in hell, and they still will recognize, bow their knee, and confess with their mouths that Jesus Christ is Lord ultimately. And so he will be exalted. He will be extolled, and it says, and very high. He will be lifted up, victorious. Just, look at verse 14, this is amazing. Just as many were astonished at you, so his visage or his appearance was marred more than any man, and his form more than the sons of men. And so let me draw your attention to verse 14. It's a really interesting statement. He says, just as many were astonished at you. Hey, you guys, he's speaking to Israel specifically. Hey, you guys got beat up pretty bad, but not as bad as my servant. And listen, over history, the Jewish people, by and large, have taken a beating, have they not? But he says, nothing like my servant. His appearance was, he was disfigured. Literally speaking, he looked no longer human. And you guys remember what happened? On the night in which he was betrayed, he went through a series of three religious trials. And then the next morning, he went through a series of three religious trials and then three secular trials, right? And it was a kangaroo court. And what do? They covered Jesus' face and beat him beyond recognition. And it says he was beaten so bad that he didn't even look human any longer. In fact, his form more than the sons of men. The very people he came to save and rescue beat him and hurt him, spit on him. And we have no idea how bad it was. I mean, we watched Mel Gibson's movie. Was it Mel Gibson that did the Passion of the Christ? That's pretty accurate. Some people say, oh, no, that's way overboard. No way, man. You read this, and look what it says next. So shall he sprinkle many nations. Kings shall shut their mouths at him. For what had not been told them, they shall see. And what they had not heard, they shall consider. That word sprinkle in the Old Testament, we know it's used for the sprinkling, the cleansing of sins, of washing away, of impurity. And so that's what Jesus does, doesn't he? He justifies and purifies. He shall sprinkle many nations. And speaking of not just the Jews, but also the Gentiles, the non-Jews, many nations, anyone that will come to him. In fact, we're going to see on Sunday morning, 1 Timothy, where are we at? 1 Timothy what, Sunday morning? Were you guys here last week? Chapter 3, right? Believed on by the Gentiles. Jesus was and is believed on by the Gentiles. Many nations, kings shall shut their mouths, it says. They will, in other words, honor him, be in awe of Jesus. When we see him as he truly is, we will be in awe of the Lord as well. When we see him as he is, remember what happened to John on the Isle of Patmos? Revelation chapter 1. You guys remember Revelation? That was a long time ago. Revelation chapter 1. John is there on the Isle of Patmos, isolated, right? On this penal colony, this island. And all of a sudden, who shows up? Jesus in all of his splendor and majesty, all of his glory, unveiled right before John. And what did John do? Did John say, like, what's up, Holmes? Remember me? Like, remember I laid my head on your chest, bro? He fell at his feet as if dead. He was wiped out in the presence of the Lord. Sometimes you hear people say, well, I got some questions for him. When I see the big guy upstairs, you ain't gonna have no questions. Your knee will be bowing and your tongue will be confessing. You know what I'm saying? For those, and for us to know the Lord, how beautiful what Jesus did when he fell at his feet as dead. Remember what Jesus did? He reached down and touched him. Do not fear. Do not be afraid. I'm the Alpha, the first and the last, the Alpha and the Omega. I was dead. I'm alive now. And so, man, people, I think we're going to be for a big surprise. In fact, we're told in Revelation, I think it's chapter 5, John said when he had the revelation of Jesus Christ, when he got transported to heaven, saw the saints there, saw the angels, was blown away by everything there, he saw Jesus as a lamb with marks of slaughter, literally. So for all eternity, we will be reminded of the price that he paid for you and for me with those marks of slaughter on his hands and on his feet. And so we're going to read about that. Let's check out chapter 53. Question, who has believed our report? And to whom has the arm of the Lord been revealed? For he shall grow up before him as a tender plant. And as a root out of dry ground, he has no form or comeliness. And when we see him, there is no beauty that we should desire him. He is despised and rejected by men, a man of sorrows and acquainted with grief. And we hid, as it were, our faces from him. He was despised. And we did not esteem him. And so chapter 53 begins with a question. Did you guys see that? Who has believed our report? And so the prophets, they all had a report about the Messiah, didn't they? Who has believed our report? Isaiah number 1 speaking here. Who's believed our report? Who has trusted in the prophetic message concerning the Messiah? And you think about all the predictions. I mean, I think about Micah chapter 5, born in Bethlehem. Daniel chapter 9, check that one out. The very day that Jesus rode in on the donkey on Palm, what was it called? Palm what? Son, you guys still with me tonight? The very day. 173,880 days from the going forth of the decree. Tuesday mornings, gals, you're in Nehemiah, aren't you? You guys saw the decree given in chapter 2. Artaxerxes Longimanus gave the decree 173,880 days from that decree would be the Messiah presenting himself to Israel as the promised king. And what were they saying? There were people there waiting with palm branches. You ever thought about that? What are they doing with palm? John chapter 12, they had palm branches already cut. There were a bunch of people who knew the prophecy. Chilling out there, whole multitude of people. Blessed is he who comes in the name of the Lord. Hosanna, save now. This is our king. Right? Correct? But then a few days later, what? We have no king but Caesar. And by the way, Daniel chapter 9 tells us that the Messiah had to come before 70 AD because of the destruction of the temple. Very, very important to piece these things together. Oh, back to this. Who has believed our report? We have tonight, haven't we? Yes. Have we believed? Jesus said, I have come to fulfill the law and the prophets. They all speak of him. They all, the whole Bible's about Jesus. It's miraculous. Correct? 66 books, 40 different authors, 3 different continents, 3 different languages. Over 1,600 years of writing. All singular in theme, purpose. It's all about Jesus Christ. That's miraculous. Well, let's get back. First question, who's believed our report? And to whom has the arm? Show us your arm. Show us your power. And so how does the Lord show us his power? By sending his son. How does he show us his strength? Coming in weakness. Humbling himself as a servant. And not only that, as we read this, this is powerful stuff. Look what it says. For he shall grow up, so the Son shall grow up before the Father. How? As a tender plant. And so pretty much under the radar for 30 years, correct? Under the radar. We're not, and there's people that say, oh, you know, Jesus was in the Himalayas for a while, learning how to ride a magic carpet, nonsense. He was working in his father's carpenter shop, under the radar, until 30 years old, revealed to Israel. And there are some say that, oh, what about these stories about when, you know, when one of his friends fell and broke his leg and he healed him when he was little? Nonsense. The first miracle we're told is at Cana. So again, we want to be biblically literate, correct, tonight? To know the truth, because the truth will do what? Set you free, man. And so quietly working, not ripping people off. Because when he finally was baptized, the Father said, what? This is my beloved Son, in whom I am literally already well pleased. And so, growing up as a tender plant, and then it says what? It says, and as a root out of dry ground. And so, remember, Jesus specifically needed to come from which tribe? Tribe of Judah, the line of David. Right? The kingly line. But remember, were there any kings on the scene besides Caesar? Any kings in Israel right now? No way, man. For all intents and purposes, it seemed like the house of David, man, dried up, gone. And yet who springs up? Jesus Christ, the promised Messiah from the tribe of Judah, from the line and lineage of David. He pops up as a root out of dry ground. He has no form. Some of your Bibles may say like beauty or physical beauty or comeliness that speaks of handsomeness or attractiveness. And people trip out on that, don't they? That Jesus was willing to take an ugly body. And people freak out when you tell them that. Don't, right? What do they say? No way, Mike. No way, dude. I have a painting of Jesus at home. Most beautiful redheaded Irishman I ever seen. Right? You're lying. No way, dude. And then you take him to Isaiah 53. It says there was nothing beautiful that would attract us to him. We see him, there's no beauty that we should desire him. He is despised and rejected by men, hated for no reason. He is still despised today, is he not? Why? What did he do wrong? Too loving, too healing, too miracle working, too kind, too gracious. The problem is what? Light is coming. Light exposes the darkness in our hearts, in our lives. In fact, Jesus said it. He says the problem. You know what the problem is with men? They love darkness more than they love light. That's the problem tonight. God doesn't believe in atheists, agnostics, any of that. In fact, Jesus said, and this is the condemnation, that the light has come into the world and men love darkness rather than light because their deeds were evil. For everyone practicing evil hates the light and does not come to the light. Why? Lest his deeds should be exposed. But he who does the truth comes to the light, that his deeds may be clearly seen, that they have been done in God. Jesus is still despised to this day and rejected by men. In fact, it tells us in John chapter 1, he came to his own and his own received him not. But as many as received him, to them he gave the right to become the children of God, to those that receive him and believe on his name. And we experience what? A spiritual birth into the family of God. He is despised and rejected by men. And this is amazing. A man of sorrows and acquainted with grief. That is so powerful tonight to consider. I think the word sorrow, it may say in the margin of your Bible, it says in the margin of my Bible, pains and sickness he's acquainted with. And literally it says, it speaks of he's familiar with those things because of contact with those things. He's familiar with those things. He is acquainted with those things because he's been in contact with those things. Think about that. Jesus came and walked in our shoes, correct? He knows what it's like to have sorrow. Remember when he wept over Lazarus? Seeing the effects of sin in men and pride and religiosity and hypocrisy, and to see where that leads and the Lord's wanting to set people free. Acquainted with the hurts of people, the broken dreams, the broken relationships. He knows all about that. He walked in our shoes. He saw it. He came.
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0: 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Far too often, we may find ourselves settling for less than what God wants for us. 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Jeremiah 33:3 says, "Call to me, and I will answer you and tell you great and incomprehensible things you do not know." When the Almighty speaks to us, what we do next proves much more what we believe about Him versus what we say. Have you ever sensed there may be far more that God wants to do through your life than what you've been experiencing? 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Every time I do that, it definitely lifts me out of that funk. Now it's almost 3:30. Coming up next is A New Beginning with Pastor Greg Laurie, and more shows that'll keep you inspired here on KKHT 100.7 The Word, plus fun things online that'll help lift your spirits at KKHT.com.
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3: Acts chapter 1, verse 14 tells us of the early commitment of the disciples as they waited for the birth of the church and the coming of the Holy Spirit. It says, "All these with one accord were devoting themselves to prayer, together with the women and Mary and the mother of Jesus and his brothers." Father, teach us what it means to wait on you. Teach us what it means to prioritize prayer together with fellow believers. And teach us what it means to understand that the Holy Spirit works when we seek your face. Oh Lord, teach us to pray. Amen. That's exactly why I hope you'll join us for the Resilience Conference, Houston, October 13 through 15. 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

0: 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What's the hymn say, "On Christ the solid rock I stand, all other ground is sinking sand"? 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
1: Why don't you grab your Bible and turn to 2 John. If you don't know where it is, it's right after 1 John and right before 3 John. And the title of my message is, P.S. I Love You. Before we dive in, let me just quickly review some of the things we learned in 1 John. 1 John was written to give assurance to believers who were having doubts about their faith. Have you ever doubted if you're really a Christian? Have you ever doubted your salvation? Have you ever wondered, do I know for sure I'm going to go to heaven? Because you think, how could a person who says they're a Christian have just said the thing I just said? How could a person who claims to be a Christian have done the thing I just did? Am I really a Christian? Well, 1 John was written so you could know that you have assurance of salvation. He says in 1 John 5:13, I've written this to you who believe in the name of the Son of God, so you may know that you have eternal life. He didn't say so you may feel like you have eternal life. Your salvation is not based on your feelings. It's based on what Christ did for you at the cross. It's not based on what you do. It's based on what he did. And the Bible promises that God, who began a good work in you, will complete it unto the day of Jesus Christ. You see, salvation is God's work from beginning to end. He's the author and he's the finisher of your faith. I don't know about you, but sometimes I start projects I don't finish. Like my office will get really cluttered and I'll say, it's time to clean the office. And I'll start sorting things out and putting them in little piles. And I'm almost done putting everything in its proper place, but I'll just leave a few things out. And then those turn into the new messes again. So I don't always finish what I start. Isn't it great that God finishes what he begins? Can you imagine him saying, I'm going to save that person right there. I'm going to transform them. I'm going to do an amazing, I'm done with them. I'm moving on. Just, wait, what? You know. He completes what he starts, so your salvation is complete. Now, 2 John, starting in verse 1, he writes, the elder to the elect lady and her children, whom I love in truth. And not only I, but also all those who have known the truth because of the truth which abides in us and will be with us forever. Grace, mercy, and peace be with you all from God the Father and from the Lord Jesus Christ, the Son of the Father, in truth and love. God wants us to walk in truth and love. You really can't have one without the other. So if I see something in a fellow Christian's life that is harmful to them or dragging them down, the Bible tells me I should speak the truth in love. So it comes down to this. Truth anchors us, but love moves us. Truth gives us the message. Love gives us the method. We need to speak the truth in love. Now we shift gears to 3 John. Coming to Christ is life-changing. Continuing with Christ is life-sustaining. Look at 3 John 1. John says, I rejoice greatly, brothers, as you testified of your faith that's in you, as you walk in the truth. And I love this. I have no greater joy than to know my children walk in truth. That's so true. No greater joy. You know, people have asked me, have you ever thought about just being a full-time evangelist and not being a pastor? Look, I love to preach the gospel, and it's a privilege to go to a stadium and proclaim the gospel and to see a lot of people come forward. That's very exciting. But the greatest joy I find in my life is not doing that. The greatest joy I find in my life is standing behind this pulpit and preaching to you as your pastor. True. You say, Greg, you're just pandering to us. True. No, actually I'm not. I'm telling you the truth. This is where I find my greatest joy. It's great to see

0: people come to Christ, yes. But it's even greater to see people grow in Christ and to see lives transformed. And then to see generations of people, where I think of families here that their grandparents served and maybe they've gone on to be with the Lord, and the parents and the children and then their children. And I see it just being passed on. That brings me the greatest joy. And seeing my own son, Jonathan, in ministry today, that brings me great joy. It really does. Whatever my legacy is, the greatest thing I hope to leave behind is just people who have come to Christ and have grown in Christ. C.H. Spurgeon put it this way, and he said this to me personally. He didn't. A lot of you don't even know who C.H. Spurgeon is, but he was a British preacher for many years ago. He said this, and I quote, "A good character is the best tombstone. Those who love you and were helped by you will remember you. So carve your name on hearts, not on marble," end quote. Well said.
1: Pastor Greg Laurie will have the second half of his message in just a moment.
0: You know, I've heard people describe a trip to Israel as seeing the Bible actually come to life. Hey, everybody, Greg Laurie. And I've been to Israel many times, and I've led a lot of tours, and I have to say that's absolutely true. Listen, when you're walking on the same stones that Jesus himself walked on, well, that's something that's enriching to your faith. It's not just a travel experience. It actually energizes and enhances your study of the Bible. Think of it this way. It's a vacation with a purpose. And we're going to be taking a tour of Israel April 6 to 15, 2027. 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
1: 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Well, we're studying the wisdom of 3 John today in Pastor Greg's message called P.S. I Love You. Let's continue.
0: Next point, there are real and fake believers in the church. There's real ones and there's fake ones. 3 John 1:9. I wrote to the church about this, but Diotrephes, who loves to be the leader, refuses to have anything to do with us. Can you imagine? Who is this Diotrephes dude? He wants nothing to do with the apostle John, who personally walked with Jesus. He loves to be the leader, says John. When I come, I'll report some of the things he's doing and the evil accusations he's making against us. This guy's making evil accusations against the apostles. And not only does he refuse to welcome the traveling teachers, he tells others not to help them. And when they do help, he puts them out of the church. Dear friend, don't let this bad example influence you. Follow only what is good. Remember those that do good. Prove that they are God's children. And those who do evil, prove they do not know God. One of the greatest criticisms of the church is hypocrisy, right? Too many hypocrites in the church. And I've often said, if you find a hypocrite-free church, don't join it, because you'll ruin it. Every church has hypocrites, and let's be honest, every one of us has moments of hypocrisy, no exceptions. But we have to consider something else. Jesus told a parable about the wheat and the tares. And the tare is very similar to the wheat. And the story he told is a farmer went out to sow wheat. And then he had an enemy that sowed tares next to the wheat. Initially, both the wheat and the tare look the same. But as time passes, it's revealed that one is bearing fruit and the other is not. So the point he is making is in our churches, there will be true and false believers. There'll be people that genuinely know the Lord and people that don't. So sometimes people will say, I left my faith because of hypocrisy. That leader was a hypocrite, or this person that claimed to be a Christian was a hypocrite. Were they? Or were they actually never a believer to even begin with? What if they were a satanic plan? What if it was all a strategy from the devil to put these fake people in who sat next to us in our pews and sang the same songs with us and gave in the same offering and even amened at the right times in the sermons, but never were real believers to begin with. And then we actually walked away from our faith because of that tear among the wheat. Then I would say that was a very clever strategy on the devil's part. I think people sometimes walk away from the faith, not because they saw so-called hypocrisy, but because they didn't want the faith to start with, and that became their convenient excuse. I'm not justifying hypocrisy, but I'm saying there's fakes out there. So let's get them and throw them out, like Diotrephes. But he was throwing out the wrong people. That's a problem with him. But Jesus said, no, that's not for you to sort out. That'll be sorted out in the judgment. So I don't need to worry about who the tare is. Are you a tare? Look to the person next to you. Are you a tare? Are you a fake? No, the question you should say is, am I a fake? I don't want to be the fake. Remember when Jesus said, one of you is going to betray me? What did the disciples say? Is it me, Lord? I love that. Is it me? He would have thought they all would have pointed in unison at Judas Iscariot. It's him, isn't it? We always knew it was him. We all wore white robes and he wore a black leather one with his wallet on a chain. No, they didn't know it was Judas. Is it me? So instead of pointing fingers and saying, is it him or is it her? Make sure it's not you. Remember the story when Jesus was talking to Peter and John and said that John was going to live longer than Peter. And Peter didn't really like that idea. And he said, well, what about this man? Jesus said, what is it to you? Follow me. The point of it is simply this. You just take care of yourself and just make sure that you are walking with me. Listen, Jesus Christ is who I signed up to follow over 50 years ago. Jesus Christ has never failed me. Jesus Christ has never been inconsistent or hypocritical or abandoned me. He's kept all of his promises to me. So regardless of what all y'all do, I'm staying with Jesus and following him to the end. And that's what we all should do. As the old song says, though none go with me, still I will follow. I want others to follow him, but my focus should be on my own relationship with God. My last point, one of the weirdest points I've ever made. Try to write this down, I dare you. Be a Demetrius, not a Diotrephes. Be a Demetrius, not a Diotrephes. Let me explain. Remember I mentioned Diotrephes in verse 9? He says, I wrote to the church about this, but Diotrephes, who loves to be the leader, refuses to have anything to do with us. So here's the thing. It'd be really cool to have your name written in an epistle to be read for all church history, unless your name was Diotrephes, and it's not such a good thing. But if your name is Demetrius, it's a great thing. So John writes about Diotrephes, then he talks about this other guy, Demetrius. 3 John 1:12. Everyone speaks highly of Demetrius, as does the truth itself. We ourselves say the same thing for him, and you know we speak the truth. What a great reputation Demetrius has. So who are you? Are you a Demetrius or a Diotrephes? Demetrius had a good testimony. Diotrephes had a poor one. Demetrius was respected by everyone. John says, everyone speaks highly of him. Diotrephes was rebuked by John the Apostle for being divisive and proud. Demetrius was welcoming and faithful. Diotrephes kicked people out of the church and drove them away. Demetrius was a bridge builder. Diotrephes was a bridge burner. Are you a Demetrius or are you a Diotrephes? So let's wrap this up and conclude. What have we learned? Number one, walk in truth and love. Number two, support God's people and God's work. Number three, be a bridge builder, not a bridge burner. Number four, leave a godly legacy. Fifth and lastly, don't be a Diotrephes, be a Demetrius. The ultimate example of truth and love was Jesus. He was the very truth. He said, I am the way, the truth, and the life. And it all came together at the cross when he died there in our place. And I close with this question. Do you know that you will go to heaven when you die? If you don't, you need to know this. You say, well, how can I know? By accepting that Christ paid the price for you, shedding his blood, and it is completed, purchased, and finished. From the cross of Calvary, Jesus cried one word, and that word was, it is finished. That's how it's translated, but it's from the root word tetelestai. He said, tetelestai, or it is finished, or it is accomplished, or it is completed. He did it all for you. And you need to say, Lord, thank you for that, and I believe in you. But there's somebody I'm talking to here that doesn't have this assurance, but you can have it. Listen, Jesus is coming back again. And I ask you, if he came back today, would you be ready to meet him? What if death knocked on your door today? Would you know you would go to heaven? If not, respond to this opportunity that I'm going to give to you as we pray. Let's all pray. Father, I pray for any person here or any person watching or listening, wherever they are, if they don't know that they're saved, they'll go to heaven. If they don't know with confidence that they're ready for your return, help them to come to you now, we pray. Amen.

0: 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And if you'd like to make a change today in your relationship with the Lord, Pastor Greg will help you in just a moment before we wrap up today here on A New Beginning. 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I Love You. 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Well, Pastor Greg, we're so happy to make available your revealing book called Jesus Revolution. And we can even include a copy of the film of the same name. Let me read you a comment we received. This listener wrote, "My husband and I took my 86-year-old father to see the movie. Before it started, I handed him some tissue. He asked, why? I told him he would probably get emotional during the movie because that was the era of his salvation. Well, Dad chuckled at me, you know, as 86-year-old fathers are likely to do. But when the movie was over, he had used up all the tissue. Thank you very much. I thought, what a great example of how that movie has touched many, many people. It touched me. I used up some tissue. It was a very moving film, and so is the book called Jesus Revolution.
1: Yes. Well, I'm thankful the movie got through to him. You know, it's interesting how people of all ages love it. Older folks remember it. But then younger people connect to it as though it's current. And when we were making the film, even though this is a period piece set in the 70s, I said to the director, John Irwin, we need to do this in a way where it feels current and contemporary. And as I've spoken to so many young people who've been moved by it, I can see that we hit the mark. So 86-year-old man, young people, across the generational lines, it touched people, and we're thankful for that. It's a story of the last great spiritual awakening in America called the Jesus Movement or the Jesus Revolution. And it's a book called Jesus Revolution, written with Ellen Vaughn, a prolific, outstanding writer that goes into the backdrop of the time, the culture, things that were happening historically, as well as the incredible move of God and how it actually came about. You know, it's been said the fame of revival spreads the flame of revival. So our hope was if we told a revival story through the book and then through the film, our prayer was that it would inspire another spiritual awakening. And we have seen revival-like things come as a result of people seeing this film. So we're praying that God will continue to use it. So if you haven't read the book, I want to send you a copy for your gift of any size. Whatever you send, we will respond and say thanks by rushing you your copy of the Jesus Revolution book. And for our friends that are extra generous, we're going to send you, in addition to the Jesus Revolution book, a box of Milk Duds. Not a joke. 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Am I alone in this? 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
0: 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Or go online to harvest.org. Well, Pastor Greg, you've mentioned before how someone can become a Christian with just a simple prayer.
1: True.
0: Maybe somebody would like to do that right now. Could you help them with that?
1: Sure, I'd love to. A simple prayer is right. In fact, I would like to just pray a prayer, and I would ask you to pray it after me right now. Pray these words, Lord Jesus, I know that I am a sinner, but I also know that you are the Savior because you died on the cross for my sin and you rose again from the dead. Jesus, come into my life. and forgive me of every sin I've ever committed. I choose to follow you from this moment forward. Thank you for hearing this prayer. Thank you for answering this prayer, Lord. And I pray all of this in Jesus' name. Amen. If you just prayed that prayer and meant it, I want you to know on the authority of Scripture, God Almighty has heard your prayer and he will answer this prayer. You are now a newly minted child of God. So congratulations, you've made the right decision and welcome to the family of God. I want to send you a special gift because of that prayer you've just prayed. It's called the New Believer's Growth Packet. And in it is a copy of the New Testament in a very understandable translation called the New Living Translation. It also is filled with hundreds of notes that I wrote that will encourage you in this commitment you've made to follow Christ. And there's some other outstanding materials in this little packet I'll send you as well. So order your copy today and let me be the first to say to you, congratulations. And welcome to the family of God.
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13: And one of the goals we should have as a nation, especially for 250 more continuous years of God's amazing grace on this nation, is we must embrace the reality that there's only one truth. And it is embedded in the gospel of Jesus Christ.
10: That's a bold insight from Senator Tim Scott about the Judeo-Christian values that have guided America from the beginning as a nation. And the Founding Fathers set us on a path toward true north, and as we celebrate 250 years, our prayer is we don't lose our way. Well, welcome to Focus on the Family with Jim Daly. I'm John Fuller.
14: You know, John, we can't deny the powerful role that the Christian faith has had in our founding as a nation, in our development as a nation. For those that can't see that or don't bother to study it, it's self-evident. I mean, the Founding Fathers, they had a deep dependence on deity. Most were Christians and found their faith in Christ. And it is part of why they structured the government the way they did, separations of power. It's because they knew that the heart of man was evil. And if we have power, it corrupts us. Mm-hmm. And Senator Scott has captured that great theme in his book called One Nation, Always Under God, where he's provided inspiring snapshots of men and women who lived with conviction, courage, sacrifice, helping to shape our country into what it is today. I so look forward to everybody hearing this conversation. It is good.
10: Yeah, and it includes his personal story, which is fascinating. It's very hopeful. And you had this conversation with Senator Scott for your podcast, Refocus with Jim Daly. Senator Scott represents the state of South Carolina. And let's go ahead and listen on today's episode of Focus on the Family with Jim Daly.
14: Senator Scott, it is so good to have you back at Focus on the Family, even though it's virtual, but here at Refocus as well. Thanks for being with me.
13: Well, thank you, Joe. It's good to be with you. I certainly love sitting next to you in wonderful Colorado Springs and enjoying time together. But as iron sharpens iron, we'll have to do it over a distance.
14: You know what's what people need to know? I remember the first time we met. I'm not sure you'll recall this, but it was at Reagan Airport. And we sat, I think, and had a bite to eat together, along with my colleague, Tim Gegline, who worked in the Bush administration. And I remember when you left, I just said to Tim, that is like the greatest guy. He's just a regular guy doing incredible things. And it seems like to me, the Lord, you have an anointing, is how we would say it in the Christian community. It's like the Lord's hand has been on you since you were a child.
13: Well, I certainly am thankful for praying. You know, we look at the book of Timothy and we see his grandmother and his mother, Eunice and Lois. And for me, it was my grandmother, Louita, and my mother, Frances, who sowed seeds very early in my existence, so much so that I think God always honors the prayers of those who go before us. But as a result of that, I have been a man and at that point a boy who understood the importance of church. Now, church is not being a Christian, but it is a good foundation to start from. And so around the age of 11, I first walked down the aisle of the church, Morris Street Baptist Church in Charleston, and gave my life to Christ. But it wasn't until I was 18, 7 years later, that I understood Lord and Savior. And I got to tell you, as a guy who has done it fairly inconsistently for a long time, the older I get, the more I appreciate the sovereign hand of God on my life. And I was writing about that this morning, Jim, in my prayer journal, that without my permission, God has done the most remarkable things that I thought impossible. God has made possible, to include getting married, becoming a senator, and living my mama's America dream. It's amazing what God will do if you give him permission to really take over your life. And I keep taking it back, Jim. I tell you the truth.
14: Yeah, that's the problem with us.
13: aye.
14: We keep taking it back. Hey, let me ask you a question. Just a few weeks ago, I was in Charleston. I haven't spent a lot of time there, but we have a great donor base in that community. And we had dinner at a donor's home. It was beautiful. And we had probably about, 20, 25 couples there. But here's the thing I wanted to mention, and it kind of moves into the direction I wanted to take the conversation. As we were headed back out toward the airport, we went in front of, I believe, the historic building where the slave trade began.
13: Market Street.
14: Yeah, I snapped a couple of pictures of it, and I thought, what a monumental location. This is where the first slaves were sold as slaves, as I understand it. And they've preserved the building, and you can take a tour of that in Charleston. But that aims right at the core point that any institution of man is imperfect. But when you look at where America has come over these last 250 years, you are evidence, my friend, of a country that is improving. And you're part of that great improvement, that the fact that minority folks can rise and be senators and be governors and be president with President Obama. I may not agree with all of the policies, but that was a proud day. I was proud of my country when we elected the first Black president. But speak to it from your unique vantage point. My goodness.
13: Well, I'll say without any question that I'm living my mother's American dream in so many ways, my grandfather's as well. My story is a story of cotton to Congress. I mean, it starts back in my youngest memories of the Deep South being a segregated place where we had the KKK walking through the streets of Charleston, where my brother, when he was in high school, I was in the eighth grade, there was a race riot at my high school. And then 4 years later, I'm elected to student government president. One of the things that I find to be remarkable about the story of America is that MLK, Martin Luther King Jr., got it right, that the arc of the moral universe bends towards justice. And we are probably the poster child of justice as a nation. All across the world, people stop and wonder what makes America so unique. And how is my story, a kid born in the Deep South in the 1960s, how do I become the Congress member for the city where the Civil War started? And how do I become a United States Senator for the state that really helped during the Civil War times? The answer is simple. It's the grace of God and the evolution of the Southern heart. It is on display everywhere you are willing to look, that God's infinite wisdom is deposited in the hearts and minds of men and women. And when we respond to his call, the most remarkable things happen. We actually look back at our founding fathers and we say that when they wrote these words, we hold these truths to be self-evident, that all men are created equal and frankly endowed by a creator with unalienable rights. That proposition is rare on the earth. And when we live up to our highest ideal as Christians and as Americans, we find that our compass points towards true north. And we don't become colorblind because God did not intend that to be so. But we understand that every single human has inherent value because they come from God. And when we treat each other that way, Jim, the most remarkable thing happens. Even a guy like me, Tim Scott, gets elected to the United States Senate because people in my community decided to judge me not on the color of my skin, but on the content of my character that was framed through a Southern experience where people, very disjointed people from different communities, different walks of life, different complexions, different amount of melanin in your skin, so to speak, came together to help me, A, understand the value of prayer, B, understand that faith without works is dead, and C, to apply God's way instead of my way. And it humbled me after it broke me, and then God rebuilt me. And that story is available all across the country, but without doubt,
14: that's the redemption.
13: Having it happen in Charleston, South Carolina is one of the most powerful things and to be a part of it.
14: Yeah, it's so true. And I think the sooner we can get on that highway, the highway of true north, as you said, the better off we're going to be. Listen, I want to cover, I know we got some time limitations, some of the great stories that you captured here in your book, One Nation, Always Under God, which I love that twist, by the way. But one of those stories was Samuel Davies. And let's go to him. It's colonial period. Who was he and what did he do?
13: Well, Samuel Davies was a fantastic preacher who understood the profound impact that the gospel of Jesus Christ had had in his life, was having in America, and wanted to continue to see it expand. One of the reasons why I included his story in the book, One Nation, Always Under God, is I want to make sure that our reference point begins and ends with the gospel. It doesn't begin, like we just talked about, it doesn't begin or end with my experience in South Carolina or your experience today living in Colorado. It only starts and finishes with the gospel. And so when we understand that, we should be able to compare notes against what we're experiencing and what the gospel says is true. When that happens as a nation, we stay on the right course. When we, this is where I think we get in trouble. We're all going to sin and fall short. That's just a fact. That's why we have Jesus as our Savior.
14: Right.
13: But when you start calling wrong right, I think you bring about something that is akin to the judgment that we do not want to see. Mm-hmm. I think we have to be very, very careful not to say, because I did it and it felt good, it must be right. That is wrong.
14: Wow.
13: We know the definition of right because our founding fathers, through the grace of God, wrote it well because it was written based on what is right. And that's going to be my consistent message as we go through the pages of the book and the chapters as well as the people. They all had to fight and struggle, sometimes with themselves, sometimes with the world they were living in, to get it right. And that's why I think it's helpful for America today, so that we can struggle with ourselves, struggle with what's around us, so that we get it right and we bring glory and honor to the Lord and preserve this nation.
14: Yeah, which is so true. Dorothea Dix is another character
13: Yes.
14: that you highlighted. Tell us about her and her story.
13: Dorothea Dix was someone committed to those who were suffering from mental health. She felt the burden and the responsibility to travel this country at the end of the day to look at and witness insane asylums, what they were called back in the day, mental health facilities.
14: Right.
13: And if you think back through recent history, the last 50 years, 40 years or so, we've shuttered so many hospitals for the mentally unstable that we have done a disservice. Yeah. We put those folks in jail as opposed to a more humane treatment through hospitals that were developed for them. Dorothea Dix, in her time, actually fought for the expansion and the humane treatment of those who were in facilities. She understood that because we have intrinsic value, how we treat the least of these, Matthew 25, is we will be responsible for that before our King of Kings and the Lord of Lords. And I love her story because it's a story of sacrifice, it's a story of being educated, and it's a story of taking action, something we as Americans need to always do. Take a look at the most vulnerable in our society and do the best we can for those who can't do it for themselves.
14: I love that. Part of that action story of hers, she was alive during Abraham Lincoln's presidency. The fascinating insight that she helped derail a potential assassination
13: attempt.
14: Tell that story. That's remarkable.
13: Yeah, no, once again, here's a woman, because you think about the time that we're talking about, too,
14: right,
13: by the way. Here's a woman who is charged with a responsibility, given a gift from God, who's able to sniff out through associates a plot to kill the president. And she, through the help with a lot of other folks, were able to snuff it out and to help him avoid what would have been, I think, an assassination without any question.
14: And think about that. I mean, that could have changed, would have changed,
13: it would have changed
14: the course of history. It, you know,
13: absolutely,
14: his presidency would have been shorter, maybe not even been able to sign the Emancipation Proclamation. So, man, that's a big deal.
13: Powerful story. It once again reinforces an important point very much like Jeremiah 1 verse 5 tells us that before Jeremiah was in his mother's womb, he was already called to be a prophet. Timing is so important in life, and sometimes I don't understand the good Lord's infinite wisdom, but what I do understand is that certain people rise at the right time, and it's happened time and time again in America, specifically globally, without question. Certain men and women rise at the right time, and Abraham Lincoln rose at the right time, and his life was preserved by Dorothea Dix and others, probably more than once, by the way. I can't imagine the number of attempts at his life, but he was able to finish the course, much like MLK, finishing the 13th Amendment, and because of that, he finished his work, and unfortunately, he went to be with the Lord thereafter. But the truth of the matter is, without his steady hand, I'm not sure what the country would look like and how our integrity would have been protected, other than President Abraham Lincoln doing what, frankly, no one else could have accomplished at that time.
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12: You know, your book obviously is filled with these great stories. I was doing something we do here at Focus, a commentary, a 90-second commentary. It's both on secular radio stations and some Christian radio stations. But just yesterday, I was voicing them, and Kenny Chapman writes these scripts. He's brilliant, and he found a couple of incredible stories. One was Keisha Thomas, if I'm remembering correctly. I think she was at a political rally in the 80s, and a guy with either Nazi tattoos or a Nazi T-shirt showed up, and men began to beat him and kick him to the ground and were, you know, terribly beating this man. She, a black woman, jumped on top of this guy and said, "Stop it. No one is beaten into kindness."
13: Wow.
12: Okay, now here's the kicker. Here's the kicker. Years later, that Nazi guy's son contacted her to say, "Thank you. You broke the bonds of hatred in our family."
13: Wow.
12: Wow.
13: Wow.
12: That would fit in your book.
13: That would be, listen, that's a whole new book. Thank you very much.
12: But isn't that a great story of how to change attitudes, which is the bigger theme of what you're talking about? How do we change, especially we Christians, how do we change attitudes? It's not by belligerence. It's not by, and you, oh my goodness, Senator Scott, you're in the toughest job in the world. I've been there many times. You and I have dined together.
13: Yes,
12: people are in your face all the time that don't agree with your point of view, and they are trying to make you angry. How do you deal with that?
13: Well, I got to tell you, you know, one of the things, thank God for the Word of God, and thank God for really good friends. Number one, the Word of God. Ephesians 4:15 reminds me to speak the truth in love. Those two ingredients are very important. They're both active ingredients. And when we activate them, we are going to be infinitely better off. Number two, my good friend, the former Congress member Trey Gowdy, has told me 1,000 times, it is hard to insult someone into changing their minds. And so what I take from that is it's my responsibility. I've been asked some very tough questions, especially as a pro-life Christian who happens to be in public office, on how do you allow your faith to guide you? And not how do you allow your faith to guide you? How do you let your faith guide you is the question they're asking me. I've been asked that question from some folks from Colorado, frankly. And my answer was, you should thank God Almighty. I let my faith guide me and not just my own natural instincts. Mm-hmm. And so here's the point. We are spiritual beings. You cannot force me into changing my mind, but you can woo me, or as Jesus did through the grace of God, love me into changing my mind, not by giving me false flattery or false pretense, but by sharing the truth in a piercing, convicting, not condemning way. We see that play out over and over again in the gospel, whether it's a woman caught in adultery, the Samaritan. We see these stories, high profile stories in the gospel of Jesus Christ, where in fact, the love is present, but so is the truth. Mm. And I oftentimes look at I call it the Hall of Fame in Hebrews 11, and to see Rahab in the Hall of Fame just reminds me that the way he judges is not exactly how we judge here on the planet. And right. So leave room for him to do what he does best and then follow his lead.
14: You know, I've often asked myself, like, being in that moment when we die, and by the way, everybody's going to experience this, you're going to die and you're going to be present in front of the Father. And I'm thinking to myself, does he say to me, or do I say to him, I loved as best as I can, or I tried to hold people accountable as best as I can. And I can never rectify that. I think the Lord's going to be very pleased that I exhibited love for other people, especially people that hated me because of him. Mm. Right as we wrap up here, kind of the two last points I'd love for you to comment on. One is the awakenings that God uses. You know, sometimes we as Christians, we fret. We watch the news, Senator, and we see the conflict. Yes. Now, in that context, you've got to roil and fight and you got to persuade and all that. Is there hope that God will again show an awakening for this country so more people, not just in a political context, but in a spiritual context, have an awakening? How do we get there?
13: I think we are on the verge of seeing a great explosion and hopefully a revival that sweeps the country, not just in Washington, but listen, we're seeing it, frankly, on college campuses, which I think is very difficult to understand and appreciate. Young people are so often the folks that we point to and say, boy, can't wait for them to grow up and they'll know better and they'll do better. Well, the truth of the matter is, on many college campuses, I'm thinking about Ohio State and their football team. They were literally having revival on the campus led by some of the most powerful forces on a college campus, which are football players. Yeah. And so when you see that happen, happening, you know that there's a great awakening happening around the country. We've also seen the fact that God is working here in D.C. I attend a Bible study where we have Republicans and Democrats actually opening the Word of God and studying the Word. Now, there's only about eight of us that come to that Bible study, but I understand there are dozens of Bible studies across D.C. where not just legislators, but their staff are actually involved and engaged in knowing Jesus better and then putting him to work. The good news is I'm never going to bring Jesus down to the political level, but I'm always going to try to bring myself and my colleagues to his level. Yeah. And that is my responsibility as a Christian in public service, is to show people the light. Don't compromise by saying maybe they're right when they're inconsistent with the gospel of Jesus Christ, but I should be open to them telling me that there might be something that I'm doing that is inconsistent with the gospel of Jesus Christ. And then if we know it enough, we can open it and see what it really says. Yeah. That kind of opportunity is available and expanding here in Washington. And I pray that his kingdom would come and that his will would be done here in D.C., across this country, and around the world.
14: Senator Scott, I mean, I couldn't put it any better, and I'm so grateful for our time together. Thank you for what you represent. I mean, really, beyond our friendship, but and who you are, it inspires me to know people are there in D.C. that are doing the Lord's work, and I mean that sincerely. So God bless you. God bless your family, and man, just keep on moving, and if we can ever be of help, let me know. Thank you.
13: Well, thank you very much, Jim. Let me just say in closing, if you haven't gotten your copy of One Nation Always Under God, get your copy. You'll love America even a little bit more. And number two, I've been watching Focus on the Family listening to Focus on Family on the radio for more than 30 years. I got to tell you, I am so thankful that when that transition happened several years ago, that you were chosen by the Lord and by James to take over the helm there. You've done a beautiful job.
14: Well,
13: and may the Lord, our God, continue to bless you in ways that go beyond your imagination, according to Ephesians 3:20.
14: Well, that means a lot to me. Thank you so much. God bless you. God bless the Senate as you endeavor to lead. Take care.
13: Thanks, sir.
10: Well, Senator Tim Scott has been our guest today on Focus on the Family with Jim Daly. And what an encouraging conversation. Jim, that was really good. And we're providing a link to the entire discussion online for your podcast, Refocus with Jim Daly.
14: John, I love Senator Scott's emphasis on the Christian faith. And I also appreciate him sharing about the importance of telling the truth in love. You know, it feels like the compass of life is spinning now. Where is true north? You know, when you talk to people that don't believe in God, don't have a faith in Christ, you know, they're just looking at cultural things to set that compass. And Jesus himself said, I am the way, the truth, and the life. He declared it. And so at the very least, I'd encourage you, no matter where you're at in your faith journey, if you don't have faith in Christ, study it. You know, Lee Strobel wrote a book called Case for Christ. Mm-hmm. And he's done the homework. He was trying to disprove Christ to his wife, who had become a Christian. And man, if you want the evidence, this is the journalist, the atheist journalist, that got it done. And he went and did all that. You can read that book, Case for Christ, and better understand the evidence for Jesus's life. And God has worked through imperfect people and imperfect institutions for 250 years now in America, including the church. It is not perfect. There are errors made, and there is poor judgment and lapses and sin, because we're sinners saved by grace. But as we celebrate 250 years in America, man, the Lord can still bring and will bring renewal in our time if we can turn toward him.
10: Mm-hmm. Yeah, let me encourage you to get a copy of Senator Scott's compelling book, One Nation, Always Under God. It's filled with inspiring stories of men and women whose Christian faith helped shape our nation. And these stories are going to inspire your family to have confidence in Christ and offer opportunities for conversations with your children and your grandchildren.
14: You know, John, let me also emphasize here, one of the things I think that weakens us, obviously, as believers, is not being in the Word, not reading the Word, to where the Holy Spirit can bring those things to mind when we need them. John 8:31 and 32 says, if we abide in God's Word, there you go, we will know the truth, and the truth will set us free. And I see that in marriages through our Hope Restored efforts, trying to get these marriages back together, parenting crises that people call. We want you to call because we want to help you. But so often it's because we're not rooted in the Word and know how to live this life in a way that's full of God's wisdom.
10: Yeah, yeah. We encourage you to dive into your Bible, read it, and find the difference that it makes in your life and in the lives around you. And to get that book, One Nation, Always Under God, from Senator Tim Scott, make a donation today to support this show and this ministry, either a one-time gift of any amount, or if you can, a monthly pledge. 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
1: 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I'm Stephen Kay, and it's almost 4:30. 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
15: Today on Leading the Way, Dr. Michael Youssef offers a biblical perspective of the places where faith meets life and how seasons of trial, big or small, can become evidence to the reality of Jesus to those around you.
16: The first evidence that a person who claims to be a Christian, to be a believer in the Lord Jesus Christ, the first evidence that that person can show is what they do, not what they say. When we face hurt, disappointment, setbacks, and sorrow, how you respond to that situation is the first evidence that your faith is for real.
15: Thank you for joining Dr. Michael Youssef for Leading the Way as he begins a perspective and life-changing series called The 12 Evidences of Faith. With practical and, of course, biblical truth from the New Testament book of James, Dr. Youssef is ready to guide you toward a deeper walk with Christ. So listen with me as Dr. Youssef begins this introductory episode.
16: Words like faith or love are used to mean all sorts of things other than what they intended to mean. Some use the word faith as having confidence in yourself. Have faith in yourself. Others use faith to mean just having a blind faith. Yet others think faith means just being gullible and trusting and believing everything.

comes to the realization that he or she is a sinner and heading straight for a Christless eternity without Jesus Christ being the only Savior and Lord of your life. That's the saving faith. It's trusting and absolutely believing in the promise of the Lord Jesus Christ when he said, "Whoever comes to me and believe in me shall never die." That moment, a person is transformed from death to life, from darkness to light, from hell to heaven. Then the Bible speaks about daily faith, living faith, everyday faith, moment by moment faith. Now, obviously, there is an order of this, that you have to have saving faith before you can really experience daily faith. The first step is to have a saving faith. After you experience saving faith, the Holy Spirit is going to come and dwell in you. And he is the one who's going to empower you to have faith, to face the difficult circumstances of life, to trust in the promise of God, that regardless of how tough things may get, that he's with you, trusting in him to work through the circumstances, trusting him and obeying his word, that you're going to receive a blessing sooner or later, trusting in him that no matter what befalls you in life, he's working his purposes out. He'll never leave you nor forsake you. And the list goes on and on. The third faith the Bible talks about is that faith in eternity. That is, the moment I close my eyes in death, I know, as I know I'm standing here before you, that I will be in the presence of Jesus. Not possibly, or maybe, when I'm not sure. Absolutely. That is the faith, the third kind of faith. Now, the problem arises when somebody comes and claims that they have faith, and yet, all of their life, they exhibit no evidence of this faith. I mean, everybody claims everything these days. I mean, it's amazing what people claim. Just having faith in faith. But anyone who claims to have faith, saving faith, must prove it day by day in living faith. Now, there are people who have no time for God. No time for him. But they think because they do some good things, God, under obligation, is going to let them into heaven. No. That's what you call living in a fool's paradise. And millions of people are living in fool's paradise. And that is why today I'm commencing a series of messages on the 12 evidence of faith. 12 evidence of faith from the book of James. Now, I want you to just imagine growing up in a home where your older brother is Jesus. Just think about this. Because you really will not understand neither Jude nor James, those two epistles particularly, more than any of the others, until you understand this. I mean, everything was James' fault. I mean, Jesus couldn't do no wrong. I mean, he's perfect, right? It's all James' fault. It's also uplifting to know that James, later on, not only considered it a privilege to call himself the servant, actually the slave of Jesus, but he died a martyr's death for Jesus. And so he begins his letter, chapter 1, verse 1, calling himself bond slave, a doulos of God and the Lord Jesus Christ. Now listen, if I was half brother of Jesus, and I'm introducing myself to people who don't know who I am, man, I would have milked that relationship with Jesus for all it's worth. Truly, on my letterhead, James, half brother of Jesus. On the seal, a corporate seal, oh, man, James, half brother of Jesus. On the door of my, I'll put a sign, James, half brother of Jesus. But that's not how James begins the epistle. Verse 1, James, bond slave of God and the Lord Jesus Christ. What's that mean? What is he saying? He is saying, just as a slave obeys the will of his master, I'm honored to obey the will of the Lord Jesus in my life.

0: just as a slave lives in total submission to his master, I am honored to live all my life in submission to the Lordship of Jesus Christ. Just as a slave does not have a divided allegiance and look out for his own interest, I am totally sold out to Jesus. Then he goes on to give us the first evidence of faith. What is it? He said, faith in Jesus is that unshakable faith in the face of trials. Faith in Jesus is that immovable faith in the tough times of life. Now, there are some people who can be called fair-weather Christians. There are some people who become real Christians when they need something from God. They go to church, they think they do God little favors. Still others think of themselves to be Christians because they're confused. The first evidence that a person who claims to be a Christian, to be a believer in the Lord Jesus Christ, the first evidence that that person can show is what they do, not what they say. Anybody can claim anything. And what do they do when tough times hit, when trials come, when testing takes place, when the inexplicable circumstances appears on the horizon and we've done nothing for that, when we face hurt, disappointment, setbacks, and sorrow? How you respond to that situation is the first evidence that your faith is for real. Look at verses 2 and 3. Consider it pure joy, my brothers, whenever you face trials of many kinds, because you know that the testing of your faith develops perseverance. The great British philosopher C.S. Lewis, many of you have read his books and you know the Narnia series, and he was going through a tough time in his life, a trial in his life, a really trying time. And somebody came to him and looked at him and was sorrow said, why does God let righteous people suffer? His response was very simple. Why not? They're the only ones who can take it. It's like somebody said, genuine faith is like a bag of tea. A bag of tea has its greatest impact when it finds itself in hot water. That's genuine faith. Now, today's Western Christians would not be recognized in the first century Christianity. You see, when James wrote about this evidence of joy in the midst of trials, Christians were being persecuted. They were tortured for Christ. They were killed. They were put in boiling oil. They were lit on fire for simply believing that Jesus is the Lord. Actually, it was more than that. They didn't only consider it joy, they actually considered it a great honor to be chosen to suffer for Jesus. I mean, imagine this in our day today. Oh, thank you, Lord, that you've given me the privilege to suffer for you. Listen to me. I know this is a foreign language to Western Christians in the 21st century. I know that. And I know some of you probably asking, you know, what does that mean to be joyful in the middle of trial? Does it mean, or James suggesting that we should fake it? Is he saying that we go around and pretend everything is wonderful when that's not? Somebody go around and said, oh, praise the Lord, I've got cancer. That's not what he's saying. Goody, I've got a heart attack. Or, isn't that wonderful, I lost my job. No. God does not want us to display hypocrisy or false emotions. God is not suggesting or wants us to hide behind our Christian masks. God does not want us to pretend that we're not hurting. Not at all. But God wants us to reach the point in our life when we face trials and difficult circumstances and tragedies not of our own making, and in the middle of it we would have unfluttered hearts and stable faith. I know there are people at the first sign of trouble and the first sign of trial and testing times, they may say, oh God, get me out of this, God, do this. What's wrong with me, God? Why, you know, God, are you mad with me? Now, really, I heard people say, oh, God must be mad with me. He must be punishing me for some sins that I committed 20 years ago. No, that's not our God. Can I get a witness? No. God wants those who have genuine faith to look to heaven in the middle of their tough times, in the middle of their difficult circumstances, and say, Lord, certainly this is painful, but I'm completely confident that you are working your purposes out in me. Lord, it might not be making sense to me right now, but I know you will give me joy in the midst of my pain. You're going to give me joy in the midst of it all. Often God uses these trials to change us. Did you hear that? We always want to change the circumstances. I mean, oh, change her, change him, change them, change my boss, change it. Have you ever occurred to you that God is using this to change you, to grow you up? Often God uses these trials to display our trust in him in the midst of those tough times. And that is why verse 4 says, perseverance must finish its work so that you may be mature and complete, not lacking in anything. What does that mean? It means don't fight God's perfect working in you. Allow the testing process to run its full course. Why? So that you may receive maximum benefits. Listen, if you give up, if I gave up every time there was a test, I would never have graduated. Well, how do you do this? How do you do this? Again, the scripture gives us the answer, verse 5. By asking God for wisdom in these times of testing. Hear me right, please, this is important. If I give you a secret code and I said, this is a secret code to a safe that is full of resources that's going to help you in every way, wouldn't you grab it from me? I mean, come on now. It's natural, right? Yeah, give it to me. In tough times of life, in the testing times of life, in the trials of life, you can display the evidence of faith. How? By asking for God's wisdom. You see, God's wisdom will give you the strength that you need. God's wisdom will give you the power that you need. God's wisdom will give you the resources, all the resources that will help you pass through the test with flying colors. God's wisdom is like that wide-angle lens that will help you see in the tough times things you could never see otherwise. God's wisdom is that defogger that defogs your lens when you're going through rough, tough times. But listen, God's wisdom does not fall from the sky like rain. No, no. James said you have to ask for it. As a matter of fact, there is a qualifier for the way you ask for it. He said, you got to ask for it. You got to believe that he's going to give it to you. Not may or possibly that he will. That you have faith that when you, he will do it. How do you ask for wisdom in the middle of your crushing circumstances? Verses 6, 7, and 8. But when you ask, or when he asks, he must believe and not doubt. Amen. When I ask for God to give me wisdom, and I'm fluctuating between want to go it alone and doubting whether he's going to give it to me, and I go from one extreme to the other, I'm constantly fluctuating from one thing to the other, I'm not going to get it. I'm not going to experience it. You get God's wisdom when you have complete confidence that he keeps his word, that he never goes back on his promises. And that is why half-hearted commitment, part-time allegiance will not take you anywhere. And then James goes on to say, in fact, that's why in verses 9, 10, and 11, he explains to us that trials in life is a great leveler of human race. It's a great level. The rich go through it and the poor go through it. Illness and disease show no partiality. It hit the rich and it hit the poor. But when a godly Christian suffers, whether he's rich or poor, and cling to the promises of God, and trust that God will give them wisdom in the middle of it, they'll pass through the test. They both pass through the test. Now, beloved, I don't think it comes as a surprise to many of you, if not all of you, that earthly possessions sometimes clouds our vision. Wealth often claims our affection. But that is why when trials hit, those with earthly possessions must remember that those earthly possessions can be a snare. That's what James is saying. What happens is this. We worry about losing the things we have, the accumulations, and we forget our spiritual priorities. And that is why James said, in times of trial, the rich should glory in what? His riches? No. The rich should glory in the fact that he's got enough money, doesn't have to worry about? No. Or that the rich should glory in the fact that they don't need anybody, they're self-satisfied, they're self-contained? No. He said, when the trials hit, the rich should glory on his or her dependence on God, that he's the only one who gets them through tough times. Material possessions are temporary, but our relationship with the Lord is for eternity. Question, why should we consider it all joy when we go through these trying times? Verse 12, blessed is the man or the woman who perseveres under trial. Why? Because when they stood the test, they received the crown of life. God not only strengthens you through it, not only gives you wisdom to get through it and pass, but he's also going to give you a crown for going through it. I said earlier that the early church would look upon our Christianity and they just wondered if we really are talking about the same thing. I want to give you an example from history. In the first 300 years of Christian faith, the church went through tough times. They fought heretics and heresies about the nature of Christ, the divinity of Christ, the fact that Jesus is the only way. What we're going through today is not new. And the church leaders were so concerned that people are being misguided and misled and not believing the truth of the authority of the Scripture. So they gathered all the leaders of the churches from all over Egypt, North Africa, Lebanon, Syria, Palestine, all, they see the church was spread everywhere. All of the leaders of all these churches to gather together in a small town called Nicaea. It's in modern-day Turkey. From where we got the Nicene Creed. They wrote this to help the church not to fall into the heresies and the false teachings that was going on. But here's what I really want to tell you about that council. There were 300 delegates that have attended the Council of Nicaea. 300. Only a dozen of them, 12 of the 300, came with whole bodies. All of the rest of them, all of these Christian leaders, came in tortured, burnt, mutilated for their faith in Jesus Christ. Some came with one eye missing. Some came with one hand missing. Some came with one leg missing. Some came with burnt marks on their bodies. All in an attempt to force them not to preach the gospel of Jesus Christ. Trials can be your teacher, not your undertaker. Wherever you are, whatever trials you're going through, whatever stage you're in, whether you're about to give up or about to give in or you're standing firm and you said, for how long can I stand, O Lord? Remember this. Count it joy. When you trust his wisdom, he will give you joy in the midst of it all. He will give you victory, ultimate victory. And so put your heart to the Lord and say, here I am. I need you. Strengthen me.
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0: When tempted, no one should say, God tempting me. 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And sin, when it's fully grown, gives birth to death. Beloved, temptation does not come from God. It comes from the enemy of your soul.
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9: Acts chapter 1, verse 14 tells us of the early commitment of the disciples as they waited for the birth of the church and the coming of the Holy Spirit. It says, all these with one accord were devoting themselves to prayer together with the women and Mary and the mother of Jesus and his brothers. Father, teach us what it means to wait on you. Teach us what it means to prioritize prayer together with fellow believers. And teach us what it means to understand that the Holy Spirit works when we seek your face. Oh, Lord, teach us to pray. Amen. 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
3: Welcome to Turning Point. Spiritual growth doesn't happen automatically. In fact, many never grow at all after giving their life to Christ. Don't be one of them. Today, Dr. David Jeremiah explains how God intends for every Christian to keep growing, developing a fruitful life that reflects the character of Christ. From his series on the Holy Spirit, here's David to share his message, The Fruit of the Spirit.
4: Well, the Bible tells us that when the Holy Spirit is in control of your life, there will be some things that happen. And Galatians chapter 5 gives us the list of the fruit of the Spirit. You've heard the list. It's the love, joy, peace list, and the other characteristics that are a part of it. We're going to take it apart and put it back together in these next 2 days, hopefully to the benefit of your soul and your walk with the Lord. The series we are currently doing on the Holy Spirit comes from a preaching series and a book that I've written called The Holy Spirit You May Not Know. You know, the world changed on the day of Pentecost 2,000 years ago, and on that day, the Holy Spirit filled an upstairs room and saturated the earliest Christians with the presence and the peace of God. God's power was no longer confined to a sacred place or a select few. It was poured out on ordinary people, and that outpouring continues to this very day, which is why this is an important study for us. I don't think you can live a victorious Christian life without the Holy Spirit, and you need to know who He is, what He does, how He affects you, what's going to happen in your life, because He takes control. We'll get started in just a few moments with this first part of the fruit of the Spirit from Galatians chapter 5. We're about halfway through the month of June, and as you know, this is a key month for us at Turning Point. And if God has blessed you through Turning Point, I would like you to consider how you might be a blessing to us during this important time of year. Your gift will be matched dollar for dollar thanks to some generous friends of the ministry. And if you stand with us, you will make a big difference as we face the opportunities of the new year. And of course, when you send your gift of any size, be sure to ask for your copy of the book, The Holy Spirit You May Not Know. Here's part one of The Fruit of the Spirit. During World War II, a young teenager tried to enlist in the Navy. He was only 15, but he was very large for his years, and he told the recruiting officer in Richmond, Virginia, that he was 16. The officer looked at him and shook his head. He said, "Sorry, son, you're not old enough." 2 months later, he returned, and the recruiter didn't seem to remember him, so this time he listed his age as 17. And again, the answer was, "Sorry, you're not old enough." He waited a few weeks, came back again. This time, in reply to the recruiter's question, he said he was 18. The man looked at the teenager, and he said, "Young man, we would really like to have you in our Navy. The only trouble is you're aging so fast, we'd have to put you on pension after the first year." Wouldn't it be great if every believer had that kind of a desire to mature in the faith? Wouldn't it be great if we just automatically grew spiritually like we automatically grow physically? It's sad, a little difficult to understand, how many Christians never seem to advance beyond the entry level. In their walk with the Lord, they have walked through the open door of salvation and stopped just inside and never gone any further. They're saved, they're on their way to heaven. They take that as a blessing and never try to add to it the blessings that go with the journey. You cannot faithfully study the scripture without being challenged by the opportunities and excitement of growing to be like Christ. The Word of God paints a beautiful portrait of what a Christian person should look like. what a Christian person should act like, and even what a Christian person should feel like when they walk around in the world. And that's what we have when we talk about the fruit of the Spirit. Galatians 5:22 introduces us to this subject, and it says this: "But the fruit of the Spirit is love, joy, peace, long-suffering, kindness, goodness, faithfulness, gentleness, self-control. Against such there is no law." Don't miss the context of this powerful passage, because right before this, you have another list that isn't attractive at all. Galatians 5:19 through 21 says, "Now the works of the flesh are evident, which are adultery, fornication, uncleanness, licentiousness, idolatry, sorcery, hatred, contentions, jealousies, outbursts of wrath, selfish ambitions, dissensions, heresies, envies, murders, drunkenness, revelries, and the like." According to the Bible, we are either living according to one list or we're living according to the other. The fruit of the Spirit and the lust of the flesh don't mesh any place in between. Paul paints the dark backdrop of this life apart from the Holy Spirit so that we can really appreciate what happens when we let the Spirit of God control us and begin to exhibit His qualities in our life. We begin to move from one list to the other. We begin to have different qualities of life than we had before. Fruit is something you can observe. That's why this is such a good illustration. It isn't concealed or secret. You walk by the tree, and there it is. In the same way, if a person is walking in the Spirit of God, there will be visible, recognizable evidences of this in his or her life. How then is this fruit displayed? Well, the fruit of the Spirit is always displayed in the context of relationships with others. You don't bear fruit simply for yourself. You bear fruit in your life so that you might have the opportunity to touch the lives of others. Through the inspiration of the Holy Spirit, Paul organized the fruit of the Spirit in a very special way. I want you to imagine with me three different branches on this tree and three pieces of fruit on each branch. On that first branch, there are three pieces of fruit that describe our personal experience with God. On the next branch, there are three pieces of fruit that describe our personal relationships with each other. And on the third branch, three pieces of fruit that describe our personal development as people. Or to put it simply, the first group is fruit toward God, the second group is fruit toward others, and the third group is fruit toward ourselves. Let's notice, first of all, our personal experience with God. The Bible says that when we are filled with the Spirit, it will not be an academic thing or an intellectual exercise. Wherever the Spirit of God moves, there is an impact on life. Paul says that when you are filled with the Spirit of God, it will directly mark your own personal experience. And whatever your life may have been known for previously, your life in the Spirit will be characterized by love, joy, and peace. He says the fruit of the Spirit is love. When you study the concept of love in the New Testament, you learn it is the primary commandment that God has given to us. Do you remember when the lawyer came to Jesus and he said, "What is the greatest commandment?" And Jesus said, "You shall love the Lord your God with all your heart and with all your soul and with all your mind." What is the greatest commandment? The greatest commandment, according to Jesus, is to love. Not only is it the priority commandment, it's the perfect gift. In 1 Corinthians, Paul teaches about spiritual gifts, but when he reaches the end of chapter 12, after listing all the gifts, he says, "But I want to show you a more excellent way." And what is that more excellent way? It's 1 Corinthians 13, which we call the love chapter. Paul explains that you can have every spiritual gift that you can imagine, but if you don't have love, you've missed it all. God gives agape love as his perfect gift. So it's the priority commandment. It's the perfect gift, but it's also the permanent virtue. Read through that chapter, 1 Corinthians 13. It's often read at weddings to describe what love is supposed to be like. When you get to the end of it, in a summary statement, the apostle says, "And now abide faith, hope, and love." And what is the rest of it? Verse 13 says, "But the greatest of these is love." Finally, and this is the thing I think shocks a lot of people, love is the proof of your faith. You want to know if somebody's a Christian? Here's how you tell. "By this, all will know that you are my disciples if you have love one for another." The Bible says that if we say we are Christians and we don't love other Christians, our salvation is in doubt. The Bible says if you want to know if someone's a Christian, find out how they deal with other Christians. It's the placard that you wear that says, "I am a Christian," when you love other Christians. Listen to it again. The Bible says, "By this will people know that you are my disciples." How will they know? Not by what you say, not by going to church, not by doing good things. No, the Bible says that the proof of your Christianity is your love for one another. You cannot be a real Christian and not have love in your heart for other Christians. Jesus said this in John 15:11, "These things I have spoken to you, that my joy may remain in you and that you may have joy too." So after love, we come to the fruit of the Spirit is joy. Sherwood Wirt once wrote a whole book on the subject. I remember reading it years ago. He pointed out that in the Bible, joy is listed 542 times. Experienced in these words is gladness, delight, pleasure, merry, happy, and many others. In other words, I made an incredible discovery. I discovered that the Bible is a book of joy. And when you read the Bible, it should bring happiness and joy to your life. And we ought to be people of joy. The Bible says one of the evidences of the Spirit-filled life is joy. Just like love, so is joy. We should be happy people. I have to confess to you that when I first started to teach on this, I thought there was a difference between joy and happiness. I used to say joy is Jesus, happiness is happenings. That just isn't true, and I found that out by a deeper study. The words joy and happiness are used interchangeably in the Bible. There is no such thing as two qualities of happiness and joy. If you know Jesus and he's reigning in your life, you will have joy, and it will make you happy. And there's nothing wrong with being happy. In fact, it's a good thing. The Bible says that when we have the Holy Spirit, we have love and we have joy, and the joy is so wonderful. What kind of joy do we have as Christians? We have the joy of the Lord Jesus Christ. It's centered in Christ, it's complete and it's absolute. Did you notice that the last part of the verse I just quoted, the Bible says that our joy in Jesus Christ is full joy, absolute joy. In 1 Peter 1:8, we read these words, "Though you now do not see him, yet believing you rejoice with joy inexpressible and full of glory." The Bible says the joy we have is inexpressible. That means you can't put it into words. It's joy that bubbles up from a well deeper than your own understanding or your intellect. If you tried to write about that joy, you'd have to throw down your pencil after a few sentences in frustration. You'd have to say, "I just can't do it. No matter how I try to say it, it falls short." When you know Jesus Christ, he gives you a deep-centered joy in your heart. And that joy is not just about the things that are happening around you. It's about your relationship with Christ. Joy has nothing to do

0: And it says, you can sing with all of your heart, it is well with my soul. I've often said, if you can sing that, everything else is okay. Joy isn't always laughter. It isn't always noisy. It isn't always hilarity. Sometimes it's very quiet, very personal. Sometimes it may be mixed with some tears, but it is real because it is centered in Jesus. I know you know that I love some songs more than others, and my song for this year is, Jesus, you're the center of my joy. According to this text, Jesus is the center of our joy. Everything else might be going south, but if you know Jesus, you know that he's with you every step of the way. And then there's this verse in Nehemiah that should grab hold of our hearts when it comes to joy. I think I'm getting to understand it. Nehemiah 8:10 says, the joy of the Lord is your strength. You want to have strength to face the things of life. The Bible says the joy of the Lord is your strength. How many of you know we need strength in the days in which we live? The Bible says, cultivate the spirit of joy in your heart, and it will give you the strength for every day of your life. The fruit of the Spirit is love. The fruit of the Spirit is joy. And the third quality that has to do with our relationship with God is the fruit of the Spirit is peace. Peace is the third fruit on the first cluster of fruit. When I am filled with the Spirit of God, I will be described as a loving person. I will have joy, and I'll have a sense of peace in my life. The Greek word for peace is eirene, which means to join together, and it paints the picture of two things that once were separated, but now are reconciled. Peace is knowing that the God you were once separated from, you are now joined together with through Jesus Christ. Romans says it this way, therefore, having been justified by faith, we have peace with God through our Lord Jesus Christ. So this is such a wonderful picture of the Christian who is spirit-filled. Jesus said, peace I leave with you, my peace I give to you, not as the world gives do I give to you. Let not your heart be troubled, neither let it be afraid. The peace we possess is his peace. It's complete, it's absolute. David described it in terms that will resonate with all of us. I will both lie down in peace and sleep, for you alone, O Lord, make me dwell in safety. The Bible says if you have the peace of God, you shouldn't stay awake all night stressed out over what's going on in life. That's not just a physical thing. When you know it's right between you and God, you have peace. This week, God told me to do two things, and I didn't hear them audibly. I just felt them in my heart. I did those two things. They were kind of unusual. And you know what happened when I did that? I had this sense of peace come over me, a sense of peace that just flooded my heart. You know why? Because what I did was a good thing, and it was God's instruction to me to do it. Sometimes you think you hear God and you push it away and you don't do it, and you don't get peace when you do that. God does speak to us sometimes through his word, sometimes through a message, sometimes through music. And when he does, and we hear the nudge of the Spirit in our heart to do something, if you want to have real peace, don't procrastinate, just do it. And the Lord God will fill you with his peace. So we have joy, we have love, we have peace. Isn't that an encouraging thing? John 16:33 says, in me you may have peace. In the world you will have tribulation. But be of good cheer, I have overcome the world. I was teaching on this not long ago, and it suddenly dawned on me that there was a very special lesson hidden in this verse, and here it is. If you read this verse, you should expect it to say, in me you have peace, in the world you have tribulation, but be of good cheer, I have overcome tribulation. But it doesn't say that. It says, I have overcome the world. Listen to me, you guys. When we have the peace of God, he doesn't just overcome tribulation. He overcomes the world in which the tribulation happens. He really does do that in this little section. Should strengthen our faith in God. Be of good cheer, take heart, says the scripture. because our Lord is bigger than any circumstance in which we could ever find ourselves. In Philippians 4:7, Paul says that this peace is a peace that surpasses all understanding. In other words, it doesn't make a bit of earthly sense. It isn't logical. It doesn't add up. It doesn't square with circumstances. It's as real as this morning sunrise. Philippians 4:7 goes on to say that this peace will guard your heart and your mind through Jesus Christ. Praise God for his peace. You may be asking, are those things, that love and joy and peace, ever interrupted? Of course they are. We're flawed human beings, but when you are filled with the Spirit, when you are walking the Spirit-filled life, these three things will little by little take over who you are. You'll be a person of love, you'll be a person of joy, and you'll be a person of peace. And if you're a Christian and you started to walk with the Lord, you should begin to sense those things kind of moving into your spirit and taking over in your life. That's fruit toward God. Now, the next section is a little more personal and a great deal more convicting, because our personal experience with God is followed by our personal experience and relationship with others. Love, joy, and peace are Godward, but the next three are manward. These are three characteristics that will exhibit in your life with regard to other people. Here's the first one. Are you ready for this? The fruit of the Spirit is long-suffering. That's a wonderful word. It's a word for patience, but in the Greek language, it's actually two words blended into one, makrothumia. The word makro in the Greek language means long, and the word thumia means heat or temper. So the word long-suffering means to have a long temper. When I grew up in the Midwest, in Ohio, firecrackers were both legal and plentiful. And because of that, I am very grateful to have all the digits on both of my hands. I have lit firecrackers that almost blew up in my hands. Did you ever light a firecracker with a short fuse? You touch a match to it and bam, it goes off and almost in your face or in your hand. You know, some people have short fuses too. That's what this is about. Long-suffering means to be long-tempered, to be patient. It's not much fun to be around someone who is short-fused. You find yourself wincing when something goes wrong. When will he blow? When will she go ballistic? The slightest little spark can trigger an explosion. And I'm talking about Christian people here. The people get hurt in the explosion. And if you're walking with the Lord, you get embarrassed. One writer defines long-suffering as self-restraint that doesn't retaliate when wronged. Paul prayed for this when he spoke to the Colossians. He said, I want you to be strengthened with all might according to God's glorious power for all patience and long-suffering with joy. When you are filled with the Spirit of God, you relate to others with patience and grace instead of losing your temper when things don't go your way. You may have a little trigger that goes off inside of you, but the Spirit of God gets control of it before it releases. You start to say something, but the word dies in your throat. You write that hot letter and you throw it in the fireplace instead of in the mailbox. Or you compose that speech and you give it in the car when you're driving. I've actually done that and said it out loud, and people looking at you like, what is wrong with that man? But you never deliver it. There are times when we will find ourselves in very volatile situations, sparks flying every which way, but the Spirit of God can give us the strength to display long-suffering in our lives. And when you are keeping your cool at the very moment when everybody else is losing theirs, believe me, the spiritual fruit of long-suffering will be very, very evident. You will stick out. If everybody else is going ballistic and you're sitting there or standing there with a smile on your face, not getting involved in the reactions, something's going on in that person that's different, and we know what that is. It's the Spirit of God. And if you've ever experienced that, you know, you may even say something like this: I don't know what happened. That wasn't me. That wasn't what I would normally do. That was something else. That was a God moment. Well, the Holy Spirit produces those moments in our lives. He helps us to do what we would not naturally do, but what we need to supernaturally do. He alone can do that. He can give us the power to be the person God wants us to be, not the person we often want to be. And the fruit of the Spirit is that in our lives. We'll have more of it tomorrow here on part two of The Fruit of the Spirit in this extended series, The Holy Spirit You May Not Know. Ladies and gentlemen, we are very excited about the opportunity that we have to make available to you every month a magazine that helps you to grow in your faith. If you're not getting Turning Points magazine, simply ask for it when you call, write, or go to our website. We'll send you the next edition. It will sell itself. You'll be wanting to have it every month, I'm sure. We'll see you tomorrow. Thanks for listening.
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0: Have you ever found yourself feeling blue? 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Far too often, we may find ourselves settling for less than what God wants for us. We know anything is possible for God, but when we face gloomy weather, it may cause us to lower our expectations or even question if He'll perform a miracle in our life. Jeremiah 33:3 says, "Call to me, and I will answer you and tell you great and incomprehensible things you do not know." When the Almighty speaks to us, what we do next proves much more what we believe about Him versus what we say. Have you ever sensed there may be far more that God wants to do through your life than what you've been experiencing? If so, ask the Lord to show you what it is, then be prepared to respond in faith and obedience to what He tells you. Every time I do that, it definitely lifts me out of that funk. Now it's almost 5:30. Coming up next is Watch Therefore, and more shows that'll keep you inspired here on KKHT 100.7 The Word, plus fun things online that'll help lift your spirits at KKHT.com.
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11: Welcome to Watch Therefore, the program designed to help the disciple of Messiah Jesus obey His command to watch therefore and be ready. You don't know the hour or the day your Lord is coming. He's coming to take us back to that place He promised He's prepared for His people. The signs are all around us, shouting that the rapture is any moment, and God's word will prepare us for His glorious appearing. 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Let's watch therefore and be ready today.
12: And they sang a new song saying, "You are worthy to take the scroll and to open its seals, for you were slain and have redeemed us to God by your blood out of every tribe, tongue, and people." Pearland fits in there somewhere. "And have made us kings and priests," or a kingdom of priests, "to our God. And we shall" what? "Reign on the earth. And after the wrath of the Lamb upon the earth, what will this son of David, Messiah Jesus, do? He's going to return to Jerusalem, destroy Israel's enemies and his enemies." They hate Israel because they hate the king of the Jews.

0: is faithful to his saints. Now look how Paul speaks of this faithfulness of the Lord to his saints in 1 Corinthians chapter 1. I believe the best interpreter of the Bible is the Bible. Paul, called to be an apostle of Jesus Christ through the will of God and Sosthenes, our brother, to the church of God, which is at Corinth, to those who are sanctified in Christ Jesus, called to be saints, with all who are in every place, call in the name of Jesus Christ our Lord, even in Pearland, Texas, both theirs and ours. Grace to you and peace from God our Father and the Lord Jesus Christ. I thank my God always concerning you for the grace of God which was given to you by Christ Jesus, that you were enriched in what?
1: Everything.
0: Does that leave anything out? In everything by him, in all utterance and all knowledge, even as the testimony of Christ was confirmed in you, so that you come short in no gift. What? What are we supposed to be? Eagerly waiting. Everybody say that with me again. Eagerly. One more. Eagerly waiting for the revelation of our Lord Jesus Christ, who will also confirm you to the end, that you may be blameless in the day of our Lord Jesus Christ. God is faithful, by whom you are called into the fellowship of his Son, Jesus Christ our Lord. Zippity-doo-dah. Isn't that good? Thank you, Lord Jesus.

0: If I could fix him, he would have died and rose again for me in the first place.
1: Psalm 89, still on verses 1 through 5. Yeah. Yeah, look at that. I will sing of the mercies of the Lord forever. With my mouth will I make known your what? Faithfulness to all generations. For I've said, mercy shall be built up forever. Your faithfulness you shall establish in the heavens. I have made a covenant with my chosen. I've sworn to my servant David, your seed I will establish forever and build up your throne to all generations. Selah. And the heavens will praise your wonders, O Lord, your faithfulness also in the assembly of the saints. So I'm going to look with you the faithful Lord. This faithful Lord is mighty. What do you mean? Well, there's two primary things it takes to keep one's word, to be faithful. One is the character to want to keep one's word. The second is the strength, the power, the capacity to keep one's word. How about this? With the fiercest opposition in the wilderness trying to keep him from it. The fiercest opposition in the whole universe trying to keep him from it. How about that? That's how he gets all his glory. Hallelujah. That's how he gets the glory. For who in the heavens can be compared to the Lord? Or who among the sons of the mighty can be likened to the Lord, to Yahweh? God, Elohim, is greatly to be feared in the assembly of the saints and to be held in reverence by all those around him. So where it says the sons of the mighty, this may be angels, like in Job 1:6, where the sons of God there are the devil's angels. Yes, they're in heaven accusing Job. You know where Job, where the devil's accusing Job before God. Yeah, and so the sons of God there, B'nai Elohim, are fallen angels. So the sons of the mighty can be the Lord's angels and also those treasonous of Satan. Regardless, what most powerful created being can be compared to the great and holy creator, Yahweh, the Father, the Son, the Holy Spirit? None. None. None. Nothing can be compared to the might and the power of the one who's faithful to you. Amen. And to me. In verse 7, Elohim, God, he's not to be feared. No. He's to be greatly feared. Amen. He's to be greatly feared in the assembly of the saints. Why? Well, those who really know him greatly fear him. Those who really know him

0: greatly fear him. Those who are around him reverence him. And if Christ is in you, the Holy Spirit, you are around him because he is in you. Now look at Philippians 2 with me. Therefore, my beloved, as you have always obeyed, not as in my presence only, but now much more in my absence, work out your own salvation with what? Fear and trembling. For it is God who works in you, both to will and to do for his good pleasure. Now, Mr. Spurgeon had something to say with it. I pulled this off David Guzik's website. Look at this. Irreverence is rebellion. Thoughts of the covenant of grace tend to create a deeper awe of God. You see, we're taught a grace that gives people a lesser fear of God and a lower view of God. And a greater confidence in man and a higher view of man. That's the cheap grace we're taught today in many cases. So to keep one's word requires the character to do so. It also requires the strength and power. And of course, our Lord Jesus has both. Look at Psalm 89, beginning verse 8. O Lord God of hosts, who is mighty like you, O Lord? Your faithful, your what? Your faithfulness also surrounds you. You rule the raging of the sea. When its waves rise, you still them. You have broken Rahab in pieces as one who is slain. You have scattered your enemies with your mighty arm. This is one of the reasons the Lord uses covenant and prophecy to establish who is the true and living God. In verse 8, he's Yahweh Elohim Tzavaot, the Lord God of the hosts, the armies of heaven. Hello. One of those angels in heaven he sent killed 185,000 Assyrian soldiers. The mightiest army in the world at that time. In one night, he's the Lord of how many of those angels? All of them. Lord knows how many, but more than I care to count. Nobody is mighty like him. Yahweh Father, Yahweh Son, Jesus, Yahweh Holy Spirit. His faithfulness surrounds him in that he has the control of everything necessary to keep his words. We know these things, but let's be reminded. He's omnipresent. He doesn't have to go anywhere to be everywhere. He's omniscient. He never had to learn anything, and he knows everything. He's omnipotent. He's never been to the gym. He's never lifted any weights. He's Almighty Elohim. He says things like, is the Lord's arm too short? He demonstrates his faithfulness by ruling over everything in the universe. To the raging sea, he says, peace be still. And what did his disciples say? And they feared exceedingly and said to one another, who can this be? That even the wind and the sea obey him. Verse 10 there, Psalm 89:10. You have broken Rahab in pieces as one who is slain. You have scattered your enemies with your mighty arm. So Rahab, or Rahab, is synonymous with Egypt and also means serpent or sea monster. It speaks of Egypt and may speak of Pharaoh as the serpent of the Nile River. And we remember what the Lord did to Egypt when they were the mightiest military and empire in the world, right? Psalm 89, 11, 12. Are you still with me? Okay. The heavens are yours. The earth also is yours. The world and its fullness, you have founded them. The north and the south, you have created them. Tabor and Harmon rejoice in your name. Wow. Everything. The earth is the Lord's and the fullness thereof. That would include you. And that would include me. Wouldn't you agree?
1: Yes.
0: Yeah. From the southwest of our village in Israel where we lived in Poria, the southwest, you could look out and see Mount Tabor. And then from the back door on the other side of the village, you could look out to the northeast and see Mount Hermon, snow-capped Mount Hermon. Yeah. And one of those is likely the Mount of Transfiguration, by the way. I believe it's Mount Hermon. But remember, Say with me, do you remember our Lord said that if the people in Israel did not rejoice in him, what would happen? The rocks would cry out. Yeah. Tabor and Hermon, rejoice in your name. Wow. Psalm 89, 13 and 14. You have a mighty arm, strong as your hand and high as your right hand. Righteousness and justice are the foundation of your throne. Mercy and truth go before your face. So in verse 13, he uses the strong arm of a strong man to explain the awesome power of the Lord. Verse 14, the throne of the Lord is not only strong, its strength is founded upon goodness and what is right. You can always know the Lord our God will always have the perfect balance of mercy and truth. You know, an unbalanced sense of justice and mercy can be very foolish and dangerous. What do you mean? Well, these things have to be balanced with righteousness and truth. Here's a real practical and very real example in our country today. You turn on the news any day of the week, you'll see it. Marxist communism, which I encourage you to learn a lot about because it's really troubling this country right now. Marxist communism preys upon the weakest and most compromised people in many ways. One is a skewed and way unbalanced sense of justice and mercy. So evil people who tried to destroy America because they hate America, let 20 million people into America, many of whom are the most dangerous and dangerous criminals and insane people in the whole world. How could they get so many Americans to tolerate this? Playing on the heartstrings, an unbalanced sense of mercy and justice of so many weakened and deceived souls who now fight for even the worst of the worst monsters to be free to walk on our streets, to murder American citizens and wreak havoc in our country. These deceived souls violently protest against and attack law enforcement for locking up very dangerous criminals and rescuing trafficked children. You see, there's a great lack of the Lord's righteousness, justice, mercy and truth. Mercy for those harmed by the wicked. Psalm 89, 13, 14, you have, and here's an underscoring of the balance of that. You have a mighty arm, strong as your hand, and high as your right hand. Righteousness and justice are the foundation of your throne. Mercy and truth go before your face. And here's where we're going to close tonight. We're going to spend the last part of our time together. The Lord's covenant people are blessed. They're happy. That word blessed in Hebrew is ashrei. It comes, you may have heard a name that's attached, very similar to it, Asher, yeah? So ashrei means happy, blessed, happy. Happy about what? Now here's where you're gonna need to stay with me. We're about to take some lefts and rights, okay? Stay with me. The Lord's covenant people are happy, why? Look at Psalm 89, 15. Blessed are the people who know the joyful sound. They walk, O Lord, in the light of your countenance. The joyful sound of what? Well, here, and this commentary by Guzik, David Guzik, is very similar to what other commentators say about this passage. I don't think it's right. Okay? I don't think it's accurate. So stay with me. Blessed are the people who know the joyful sound, those who know the joyful sound of this truth of God and his incomparable might, his righteousness, justice, and his mercy and truth are a blessed people and blessed in many ways. Okay? But I think there's a better interpretation. Verse 15, the joyful sound, that's one Hebrew word. It's teruah. And here's what it means, blue letter Bible, alarm, signal, sound of a tempest, shout or blast, like a ram's horn blast, a trumpet blast of war or alarm or joy. And that's where they get the joyful sound. Blessed are they who know the joyful sound of the trumpet blast. They walk, O Lord, in the light of your Abba Father's smiling face upon them. Stay with me. You've heard of the feasts of the Lord. I'm taking this turn I asked you to take with me. So take this turn with me. You've heard of the feasts of the Lord, the appointed times where the Lord told Israel to meet with him on special holy days in the year, right? And so these aren't only in the Old Testament. They're all through the New Testament. These are Christian concepts and spiritual principles for us to understand. There are spiritual principles for us to know and understand in these, okay? They're just not taught by a big segment of the church. And so the Lord, our Lord Jesus, fulfills the first four, the spring feasts, right? Yes? What are they? Say them with me if you know them. Passover. Jesus, our Lord, is the Passover lamb. Unleavened bread. Jesus, our Lord, is the unleavened sacrifice, sinless sacrifice for our sins, right? First fruits. Jesus, the Lord, isn't the Easter bunny. He wasn't resurrected on Easter. He raised from the dead on first fruits. It's in your Bible, in the New Testament. He's the first fruits of those risen from the grave. And then the Corinthian church knew that. And then Pentecost, right? So he's fulfilled those. That shows us he's going to fulfill the fall feasts. Yes. And Bible prophecy shows us he's going to do it rather soon. And the first one of the fall feasts he could do any moment. Yom Teruah, the day of blowing trumpets. And then next is the Day of Atonement, Yom Kippur. And then there's the Feast of Tabernacles. So Yom Teruah is the day of blowing trumpets. And that's fulfilled in the rapture of the church, right? Yom Kippur, the Day of Atonement, when the Lord returns to save Israel. Tabernacles, Sukkot, the Feast of Tabernacles, when King Jesus is fulfilling this psalm, sitting on the throne of David, tabernacling with his people. Yes? Are you with me? And so look at Leviticus 23 with me at the Feast of Trumpets. Then the Lord spoke to Moses saying, speak to the... Are you with me? Yes. You're going to need to stay with me. Then the Lord spoke to Moses saying, speak to the children of Israel saying, in the seventh month, on the first day of the month, you shall have a Sabbath rest, a memorial of what? Blowing of trumpets, a holy convocation. You shall do no customary work on it, and you shall offer an offering made by fire to the Lord. There's one word for that blowing of trumpets. You know what it is? Teruah. That same definition, alarm, signal, sound of tempest, shout or blast of war, alarm or joy. The same as Psalm 89:15 that says joyful sound. And that day of blowing trumpets is a picture of the rapture. It's fulfilled in the rapture. Blessed are the people who know the Teruah. They walk, O Lord, in the light of your countenance. Is that wild? Now look, blessed are they who know the shout, the blowing of the trumpet or the trumpet blast. Now look with me at 1 Thessalonians chapter 4. For the Lord himself will descend from heaven with a what? Shout. The voice of archangel, and with the trumpet of God. The dead in Christ will rise first, then we who are alive and remain shall be caught up together with them in the clouds to meet the Lord in the air, and thus we shall always be with the Lord. Therefore, comfort one another with these words. Guess what? It will be worth it all when we see Jesus. And any moment, we will be comforted. The Lord is faithful to his saints to keep this promise, these promises. So there's many Old Testament rapture verses, and there's not time to go into all of them tonight, but you know, Enoch is a type of the rapture, and Elijah, and there's many others. And in my book, The Gospel Truth About the Rapture, I spend a chapter on some of those Old Testament rapture verses. But think of the context as we close here. Verse 15, Psalm 89. Go to those passages as we close, 15, 16, 17. Those raptured walk in the light of Abba Father's smiling face. In verse 16, in the name of Yahweh Jesus, they rejoice all day long. And in his righteousness, they are what? Exalted. Wow. I don't think I'm going to have one day or even part of a day in heaven that's going to be a bummer. I think I'll rejoice all day long. Yes? And we will have finally been exalted. Caught right up. I don't think you get any more exalted than being in heaven with the Lord after the rapture, except when you get crowns in heaven. Verse 17, the Lord is the glory of their strength, and in his favor, their horn, which is like a ram's horn, it gives the idea of strength and power. And in his favor, their horn, their strength is exalted. So what's the bottom line? And here's where I close and I finish tonight. Oh, hallelujah for the faithfulness of our Heavenly Father and our Lord Jesus Christ and the Holy Spirit towards his saints, towards we, his saints. Yes, we should be walking in the reality of his faithfulness every day. Yes, in the reality of his faithfulness every day. And I'm telling you, I'm looking for this king to come because he has promised to come get us and take us back to that place he's been preparing for us. Yes, and between now and then, not for a moment will he forget about you. Hallelujah. Pray with me. We thank you, Holy Father, in our Savior Jesus' name, because your word says in Timothy, in 2 Timothy, I believe, even when we're faithless, you abide faithful. Oh, thank you, Holy Father. Thank you, Holy Lord Jesus. Thank you, Holy Spirit. May your word do its work in our hearts even now, and may we walk out of this place in a new season of trusting in your faithfulness towards us and walking in the reality of it. Wow, what a life-changing, faith-strengthening and building truth this is. Thank you, thank you, thank you for your word tonight, Holy Father, in our Savior Jesus' name. And everybody who prayed in agreement said, Amen.
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16: You know, Tracy, about 14 months before we were married, you and I were simply church attenders. Yeah, we didn't know each other yet, but by God's grace, we were both saved. And we enjoyed our respective churches. We just didn't get involved. We didn't serve in any way.
15: Today we wrap up our series on spiritual gifts. This is broadcast number 5. But like we discussed in the first broadcast, David and I met the prerequisite for a spiritual gift. We had repented of our sins and we had asked Jesus into our hearts. Have you and your spouse done that?
16: Before meeting each other, we individually knew that we had a calling to minister to God's people. But we were kind of clueless. Do you remember that? Being afraid of what it meant in terms of setting the direction of our lives.
15: For sure.
16: I recall one day as a 13 or 14 year old talking to Pastor Bob and then talking to my dad and family about how I felt this calling into ministry. But the only picture I had of someone who was gifted and was called into ministry was Pastor Bob. And it was fine for him. But in my ignorance of how God gives diverse spiritual gifts, it looked like he had the only role in the church, and that didn't really fit what I thought God was calling me to do. And I'm going to expound on this in just a few minutes, but Pastor Bob and his wife, they lived alone, their kids were grown, and this little church of 15-some families in rural Wyoming financially struggled. It was pretty discouraging, and as I got to the stage of life where I was setting life courses, I was picking colleges, my parents wisely pointed out how an engineering path like my older brother had picked was going to

0: So 5 years of engineering school later, I've got a degree in computer engineering. And it was right at that juncture that I met you, Tracy.
1: And I'm so glad we did.
0: So on our second date, we were talking about God's calling and direction. And you see, it was in that moment that I figured out it didn't matter what degree I had. I needed to be obedient to God's call in my life. Like Jonah, I needed to not fear a starving family and let that get me off onto my own course of self-service.
1: As David mentioned in a past broadcast of this five-part series, spiritual gifts were not something that was talked about in his home church growing up. But as for me, it was such a focus that I saw many people faking spiritual gifts just to be accepted. It was an unhealthy church pressure, which actually distracted from the God-given goal of spiritual gifts.
0: So I needed to be willing to take the spiritual gifts that he gave us off the shelf. And so Tracy and I jumped headlong into a Bible study as a very, very new couple through 1 Corinthians 12, Romans 12, Ephesians 4, and 1 Peter 4. All the passages that we have been focused on for these last 5 weeks, all geared toward helping us discover and understand our spiritual gifts and how we would avoid the pitfalls of those that we saw that were seeking personal gain from spiritual gifts. The importance of this topic was so clear to us. We understood that they were not toys for us just to play with when we wanted to feel good by serving God. This needed real intentional focus. And I hope you are having that same sense of urgency in your own life. Well, all this time spent wrestling with the Bible on this topic, it really did open our hearts and our eyes to serving Jesus with the gifts that he had given us. I'm not going to lie, there was conflict. There was struggle as we took what we were reading and what we had previously been taught, and we scrutinized it.
1: The result of that study was so good because together we got a clarity on spiritual gifts and how God wanted to use them for his kingdom and how we could live them out in our own lives. After all those years of what we would call bench warming on the sidelines at church, we finally understood some of the tools that God had given us to be mobile in his kingdom. And that is so empowering. I hope you and your spouse take that opportunity to do that. That's what this entire series has been about for us, to get clarity on what God's word says about spiritual gifts. The Lord had been patiently calling us to serve in the area of marriages and calling us to get involved, to serve him. Now that we know this, what do we do with it? Neither of us could really see how this was going to flesh out. We were like home builders without tools before that point. Now we saw tools that the Holy Spirit was entrusting us with, but what happens next?
0: Well, as our courtship transitioned to married life, another defining thing happens. We went from looking at the blueprints for marriage to actually building our own marriage. It was still very early on in our marriage when we learned about the Weekend to Remember event that was coming to Rapid City. Do you remember that, Tracy?
1: I couldn't wait for it, and I'm so glad we went.
0: It sounded cool. So we got signed up. And for those of you that don't know, this is a two-day marriage conference put on by Family Life. And they try to cover the big areas of marriage trouble with guest speakers and some very engaging testimony. For us, though, it was like the light bulb went on above our heads. Sure, we came to gain a lot of practical biblical application within marriage, but more important for our personal journey, we learned what marriage ministry could look like for people who weren't pastoring a church. Neither of us had ever seen it before in action, but instantly realized this was how our spiritual gifts were to be used.
1: In our lives leading up to this event, a big part of what we struggled with was to have words to describe what was now visible before our eyes. To be clear, it wasn't the conference. It was about the spiritual gifts God gave us and their use to accomplish his mission for our lives that really became discernible at that point. So we served marriages in that season, mostly as encouragers. We were young marrieds encouraging young married couples to build God-honoring marriages.
0: I want to fast forward to like 8 or 9 years ago when we moved to Ohio. By this time in our lives, we were well committed to serving and building biblical marriages. During this time, we met some new friends who encouraged us, who guided us along the way. And as part of that, God challenged us, along with the senior pastor, Clancy Cruz, at Marysville Grace in Marysville, Ohio, to host our first marriage conference. Now, let me ask you, as a listener, are you afraid of public speaking? Man, I sure was. So how would you respond if someone asked you to teach the Bible or to share your faith in front of others? I knew it would only be by God's grace that Tracy and I would be able to stand in front of 100-plus married people. And God did bring grace and even brought several people to himself in that two-day event. When it was over, we were lit up with amazement. Do you remember that, Tracy, driving home? We got to do things for his kingdom that were well outside our comfort zone, but only by his spiritual gifting. Now, I want to pause, and I want to come back to that season as a 13-year-old when I knew that God was calling me, and I met with Pastor Bob, but I didn't feel like my calling fit into a senior pastor role like Bob's life was. Some of you can relate to the discouragement that I felt. I was spiritually immature, and I loosely saw that God was calling me, even gifting me, but the nearest use of that gift just didn't seem to resonate.
1: We really delved into the spiritual gift of teaching a couple broadcasts ago, and it's true that God sets apart certain people like David's pastor for public teaching, for the building up of the body of Christ. He gives them the gifts and the grace necessary to do the things he's called them to do in this role. But the proclamation of the word of God to the body of Christ is only one aspect of how a spiritually gifted teacher can minister. I'm talking about the everyday life teaching opportunities that God gives to each of us with this gift. Many of you right now are married to someone who felt like David did, discouraged because they can't see how their gifts and their calling fit together. So how do you help someone like that? I think you can start by asking, what do these everyday life ministry opportunities look like for them in their set of giftings?
0: King David shares an example in Psalm 51:13. He says, I will teach transgressors your way, and sinners will return to you. Teaching like King David is talking about isn't impossible for you because you don't have a seminary degree in theology. He's talking about teaching people that are transgressors, right? They're sinners in the time and in the place that they are. And God has used my degree in engineering to provide for my family. The side trip wasn't a total loss. But like Jonah, for me, this engineering degree can be a hurdle. And it still is sometimes because I don't always think I'm prepared. A spiritual gifted teacher is required to share our stories of rescue and transformation with others. This one-on-one, almost informal ministry is not merely teaching the listener about grace, it's bigger. It's about sharing my experience of grace. People learn not because I've opened the Bible and I've given them a lecture, but because I've shown them the biography of grace in my own life. No matter what my vocation is, I have been shown God's grace, and I can be an effective teacher because of it.
1: What qualifies those of us who have been spiritually gifted to teach is the context of everyday life and the grace we have received in our own moments of need. It's not some title or degree. By being willing to share our own story, we are being a teaching tool in other people's lives. And you can do the same. You may be a gifted teacher, and yet you might never be a pastor. You may never be a small group leader or a Sunday school teacher, but you'll always be called to a life of daily teaching. God wants you to see how he's equipped you and be ready, willing, and waiting to share with someone who needs it just as much as you do.
0: And this is our desire for you as a couple, no matter what your area of gifting is, that you would learn how to use your gifts together. For us, this happened in an early season of our marriage and dating times, but I know for some couples it comes a lot later. So are you a couple who functions fine as a family, that you know confidently that you're both believers, but you don't see spiritual gifts in action in your lives? Over the last couple weeks on Vows to Keep Radio, we've broken down into understandable parts and pieces some of the gifts that God has given his people. We've gone over the gifts of teaching and giving and encouragement and mercy, service.
1: We've gone over leadership, administration, the gifts of knowledge and wisdom, faith and discernment. And we know it's a bit unconventional, but in order to help you spot these gifts in your home, we've asked this question: how does this gift negatively affect a marriage? And this is because we often see negative side effects and we don't realize the root cause.
0: So what out of the pain points that we gave you stood out to you? Has God specifically gifted you in one of the areas that we've talked about? How about your spouse? If you're not sure, take a second listen to some of these past broadcasts on our website, vows2keep.com.
1: So right now we're going to resume our review of spiritual gifts, and we're going to start with evangelism. All Christians, as we know from the Great Commission in Matthew 28, are called to evangelize and reach out to people who are lost with the gospel of Jesus Christ.
0: This is actually one of the key reasons that we have spiritual gifts, but some are given an extra measure of effectiveness in this area. The spiritual gift of evangelism is found in Ephesians 4, verses 11 and 12, where Paul says that Jesus gave the apostles, the prophets, the evangelists, the shepherds, and the teachers to equip the saints for the work of the ministry, for building up the body of Christ.
1: The Greek word for evangelist means one who brings good news. Evangelists are those people who have this deep burden in their heart for the lost, and they're the ones that go out of their way to share truth with people. They are given the unique ability by the Holy Spirit to clearly and effectively communicate that gospel of Jesus Christ with other people. So how does this gift negatively affect a marriage?
0: Well, first off, we have to know that evangelists are able to overcome the normal fear of rejection and engage non-believers in meaningful conversations about Jesus. Now, unfortunately, this doesn't mean you as their spouse will be able to get over the fear of rejection. Some people who are married to gifted evangelists are constantly embarrassed, almost a little bit fearful for their spouse. But you know what? It's unnecessarily so. Evangelists also tend to be people who cut to the chase right away. They're ready to share the gospel within the first 5 minutes of meeting someone, sometimes before they've had enough time to really establish credibility with the listener so that they're not disregarded. And this can be a real turnoff, especially if you're in a group setting with your spouse. Well, Tracy, if your spouse has this gift, how can you be a part of their growth spiritually?
1: If your spouse has the gift of evangelism, it allows them to communicate with all types of people. And because of this, they receive a greater response to the message of salvation through Christ. So learn to be unafraid of people who haven't accepted Christ as their Savior yet. Learn from your spouse to be broken for the lost, enough so that you're going to walk beside them in their calling with confidence. Your spouse is going to want to continually seek out relationships with those who don't know Jesus, and they're going to be open to the leading of the Holy Spirit to approach those people. So please, please, please make sure that you don't try to be a roadblock to who God is encouraging your spouse to talk to. Now, we're not saying not to be wise, but don't let your fear turn into the limitation for your spouse's spiritual gift.
0: People with this gift love giving free treasure away for Jesus, and it brings them great joy knowing that they, as the hands and feet that bring the light in the darkness, are beautiful and brave to those who ultimately choose to believe. Next, let's talk about the gift of an apostle. Now, by reading God's word, you have to be a faithful eyewitness of Jesus' life and his resurrection. And then these apostles were given authority by Jesus to write scripture and perform miracles, which established the early church. It was a big job. Well, it's a little different today. A spouse with the gift of apostleship today is not someone who's going to be writing scripture, but rather someone who plants new ministries and churches, not as a teacher per se, but as a catalyst. They go where the gospel is not preached with others who are evangelists, and they raise up and they develop leaders. Apostles are the people that seek out the pastors and the shepherds to function together. They are the leaders of leaders. They are the ministers of ministers. They're influencers who are tactical and are able to complete some very difficult responsibilities which affect many within their sphere of influence. Those that are overseeing church plants, those that are overseeing Christian ministries, they often have this gift of apostleship.
1: But this gift can negatively affect a marriage. This person can endure hardship for the gospel's sake. They know better than most that the harvest is plentiful, but the workers are few. Being strategic is hard work, and the challenges are everywhere, and stress is commonplace within marriage where this gift exists. Change can be another pain point, because when Christ calls you to go, you go. Most marriages enjoy stability and consistency, but the person with this gift of apostleship might need to have the boxes already packed.
0: If your spouse has this gift, Tracy, how can you be a part of their spiritual growth?
1: I think, David, it starts with helping them to be empowered for the kingdom. Don't drag your heels. Many leaders of leaders can only do so with the flexibility of a spouse who knows how to support them. Imagine being called into a mission with a 2-ton gorilla on your back. It's pretty limiting. It can be an all-consuming use of resources just to mobilize someone who's fighting you, let alone carry out the work of starting a new mission.
0: We're running out of time here, but I want to take a moment to talk about the group of spiritual gifts that we haven't gotten a chance to talk about yet. And those were the ones that we talked about in our third show under the heading of the signs gifts. There's a lot of varying views on these gifts, which provide signs of God's power. And we're talking about things like healing, miracles, prophecy, speaking in tongues, interpreting tongues. And the question that many couples have to wrestle with is whether the signs, gifts of the Spirit described primarily in 1 Corinthians chapter 12 through 14 are still active in the church today. So let me be clear. This is not a question of whether God still performs these miracles today. It would be foolish, it would be unbiblical, I think, to claim that God does not heal people, it doesn't speak to people, that God doesn't perform miraculous signs and wonders. This is not a question of whether the Holy Spirit can give someone a miraculous gift. The question is whether the Holy Spirit still does. Above all else, we have to entirely recognize that the Holy Spirit is free to dispense these gifts according to His will. So how does this group of gifts negatively affect a marriage?
1: In a word, David, I think it would be division. Our goal here today is not to try to change your view on the subject that we're talking about, but to say you and your spouse should be one on this topic. And many husbands and wives avoid this because they know they're going to disagree. They know their church backgrounds growing up were different, and so they've just said, we're going to agree to disagree.
0: Yeah, some couples avoid this topic completely because they know this isn't an area that they really feel like they know enough to have an opinion, and therefore they're just content to be ignorant. Some churches would say that the early church did not have the complete Bible as we do today, so the primary purpose of these signs gifts was to prove that the gospel was true and that the apostles were truly God's messengers. Therefore, these gifts were necessary in order for the early Christians to know what God would have them do. But some would say that now that God's revelation is complete in the Bible, the sign gifts are no longer used in the same capacity that they were in the New Testament.
1: And some couples are going to fall in the middle. They feel that the Bible does not say outright that all miraculous gifts have ceased, but it does lay the foundation for why they might no longer occur to the same extent as they did during the writings of the New Testament. Others would say, though, that God still miraculously heals people, and He still does amazing miracles, signs, and wonders, and sometimes performs those miracles through a Christian. You know what? We can relate, because our church backgrounds were very diverse growing up.
0: So, if your spouse believes that they have one of these gifts, how can you be a part of their growth spiritually?
1: I think it starts by investing time on your own and together to know what God's Word says about these topics. We know of marriages where the spiritual credibility of a husband or a wife is on the line here. This couple might be you, a husband who says, I believe in these gifts, I have one of these gifts, and a wife who doesn't agree that they even exist. Dig into God's Word together and agree to never disagree as a resolution. Research this topic with passion and unity.
0: That's all we have time for. We spent 5 weeks on this subject. I hope your eyes were open on how God has gifted both of you. Please visit vows2keep.com and send us a note so that we can pray for you and your spouse in your next steps. But let me talk a little bit about those next steps, and it starts with this. Get down on your knees as a couple and thank God for seeing fit to give you your specific giftings. Freely give that gift back to Him as a sacrifice of praise, telling God He can take that gift. He's given it to you to use it as He sees fit to build up His body, the church. Then ask Him to grow you in your giftings, to give you opportunities to expand the borders of what you might be comfortable with. All of this, though, being for the expressed purpose of building His kingdom, not yours.
1: It's our prayer that you would be faithful, obedient servants. Faithfully serve in the small things and allow God to work in and through your life at His pace. And boldly use your spiritual gifts when the need arises and humbly seek after God's kingdom and His righteousness.
0: Acknowledge that God never makes mistakes and that you can accept your spouse's gift and actually want them to grow in it. Pray that God would give you the heart, even joyfully, to accept that usage of that gift in your home and in your presence, even if it's uncomfortable for you.
1: A few months ago on Vows to Keep Radio, we focused on being a good steward of your marriage. God says if you are faithful with few things, He'll make you a steward over many things. Are you a stumbling block to your spouse's faithfulness with their spiritual gift? 1 Peter 4:10 says, as each has received a gift, use it to serve one another as good stewards of God's varied grace. So use your spiritual gifts as a couple at every opportunity to show the love, the grace, and the power of God to others. That's the goal here. God's kingdom, not ours. A marriage has a unique ability to produce fruit that doesn't focus on a person and thus is going to glorify God in the end.
0: That's right, Tracy. Use your gifts in love for the glory of God and the building of His church. Ask God to open your eyes to how you and your spouse can use your gifts in tandem with each other.
1: 1 Corinthians 13:13 says, "But now these three things remain, faith, hope, and love. But the greatest of these is love." God's word calls us again and again to live this life of love now that we have this freedom in Christ. But Galatians chapter 5, verse 13 reminds us, yes, we've been called to live in this freedom, but not to use our freedom to satisfy our sinful nature, because that is our default. The default is to leave the gifts up on the shelf and just do what feels good at the moment. It says instead, use your freedom to serve one another in love, because Galatians 5:14 says the whole law can be summed up in this one command, love your neighbor as yourself. So when you are no longer a bench warmer at church, or you're no longer warming the seat in your house waiting for someone else to lead, you're no longer leaving your gifts of service and encouragement and teaching on the back burner, but you're saying, God, these are yours, use them as you will. You are then living that life of love. You are seeking after the greatest thing that 1 Corinthians 13 talks about, and that is love.
0: Whatever God calls you to do, be confident that He will provide a way for you to do it with love within your marriage, which will make an accomplishment for the kingdom all the more a statement about the creator of your life, the creator of your marriage, and the creator of your mission.
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17: Do you seek to honor Christ with your life? 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
16: And as believers, we are aware of the now and the forever. And we live in the now, and we should live in the now. Real responsibilities, real opportunities, real joys, real blessings from the hand of our God, but we never hold on to the temporal as if it is eternal. We hold loosely because we are aware of the world that's coming, and we're living in light of the world that's coming. It informs. Eternity breaks into the temporal. What we know is coming must inform our lives in every realm as we live right now. Second point, notice then in verses 6 through 8, Paul gives voice to his desires regarding these two worlds. Verse 6, therefore, being always of good courage, and knowing that while we are at home in the body, we are absent from the Lord, for we walk by faith, not by sight, we are of good courage, and prefer rather to be absent from the body than to be at home with the Lord. Sometimes it can be a little difficult to follow Paul. He likes to begin thoughts and then interject thoughts and then finish thoughts. But if I could just make it simple and boil it down to three things, I would just say, first of all, he talks about the grace of God that we experience right now in the form of good courage. We are not yet where we desire to be. We are not yet where we will be. But that doesn't mean we live despondent lives. We don't walk around, you know, living our lives with a dark cloud over us and rain falling all the time. That's not the Christian life. In fact, he emphasizes it twice, doesn't he? He says in verse 6, being always of good courage. And then he says in verse 8, we are of good courage, as if to say, I don't want you to miss this. I have longings regarding our eternal future, but it doesn't mean

testing, to be courageous, to have courage, to be bold in the face of all of the troubles and all of the heartaches and all of the loss and all of the difficulty of life as we know it now. Yet the Lord gives us the grace to be courageous, to be bold, to be joyful. The Lord is with us. We're not alone. And the way that he communicates that to us is in the realm of faith. It's by faith. He explains it in verse 7, "For we walk by faith, not by sight." How do you live in the now in view of the tomorrow? It's by faith. And God granted you that faith when he saved you. You have spiritual eyes. You have spiritual comprehension. You're able to see what the Lord reveals in his word, and you believe it, and you live your life out of it. Good courage, experienced in faith, yet at the same time, the grace of God experienced in the desire for what is promised. That's grace too. Not just the grace to know joy in the present, but the grace to know a longing for what the natural man can't see, what the natural man would never desire, what you and I couldn't see, what we didn't desire before the Lord saved us. God grants us now the eyes to see and the heart to long for what he has in store for us. So this is our life. Not only setting our minds on the eternal while we live in the temporal, but managing our affections until the day arrives when faith becomes sight. Knowing what it is to walk in good courage now, but with a groaning and a longing and a desire for what will be and what we will be, even extending to our own physical state. And it's in that context, third point, final point, it's in that context that we see the single ambition that connects the two worlds. We have a kind of life that only salvation could produce. We are, as a result, a people living with the awareness of two worlds, where the knowledge of and the desire for the eternal has broken into the temporal. And yet there's something for the Christian that always connects the two worlds. Nothing on this side of eternity stays the same, but this stays the same. This never changes. A simple, singular aim that is everlasting in nature. It is our aim now. It is our aim as we think about the future. It connects the two worlds. Simply stated, it's to please Jesus. What do you want to do right now? How do you want to live your life right now? The believer says, I want to please Christ. Well, now see yourself standing before the face of your Savior, face to face. There you are in his very presence. What do you want but to be found as one who pleased him? One single ambition. In verses 9 and 10, Paul tells us 8 things about this ambition. Let me just mention, we're just going to fly through it. By the way, the word ambition, philotomeomai, first part of that word you hear love. Then when you think about time, honor. So when you think about an ambition, it really is setting your heart on what you consider to be honorable. Setting your heart on what you know is worthy for your heart to be set on. That's an ambition. He says our ambition is to please Jesus. And he tells us 8 things about this ambition. One, the ambition is logical. It's a logical ambition. He begins verse 9 with the word therefore. Knowing what he's just described about these two worlds and even our own future, this then makes sense, doesn't it? How do you live with these two things in view? You live wanting to please Jesus. It's a logical ambition. It is an attendant ambition. He says in verse 9, we also have, along with these other things that God has revealed to us that we have this too. This travels with everything God has revealed. So it's not just logical, it fits, it connects, it's in accordance with the truth that has been revealed. It is a believer's ambition. I love the fact he doesn't say, therefore I have as my ambition. He says, therefore we have as our ambition. This is

0: universal. This is true of all of us. This is the believer's ambition. And it is a single ambition. He doesn't say we have as our ambitions and then list several things. We have one. God has made it as simple as that. You have one thing to aim at. Live your life to please your Savior. It is a transcendent ambition. He says in verse 9, whether at home or absent. Whether absent from the Lord in the moment, because we're living on this side of eternity, or standing there at home one day. It never changes. Whether in the body or out of the body. It never changes. It is a submissive ambition. He says in verse 9, to be pleasing to Him. Not a life of self-pleasing, but the life of pleasing someone else. That's why I say it is submissive. It's not what I want, it's what He wants. That's what I aim at. What does He want? It is a Christ-focused ambition. Therefore, we also have as our ambition, whether at home or absent, to be pleasing to Him. We know the one whom we're seeking to please, Jesus. It's a reverential ambition. Because He says in verse 10, here's something that fuels this ambition, the knowledge that we must all appear before the judgment seat of Christ, so that each one may be recompensed for his deeds in the body, according to what he has done, whether good or bad. He states the ambition. And that ambition is full of meaning. So how do you know what to pursue? Think about the ambition stated. Now think about the ambition standard. If your ambition is to please Christ, how do you know what pleases Him? God granted you the ambition when He saved you. You now have it in your heart, if you know Christ, to please Him. I know this about every one of my brothers and sisters. I know this in my own life, that when the Lord saved me, He gave me a desire to please Christ. But what is the standard for that? How do I do that? Answer, you find it in the Word of God. Do you understand? You can describe the teaching of Scripture in this way. What we're doing when we teach the Word of God is we're teaching God's people how to please their Savior. That's what the Word of God represents. How to fulfill your ambition. 1 Thessalonians 4 was read earlier. Verse 1 says, finally then, brothers, we ask and urge you in the Lord Jesus that as you receive from us how you ought to walk and to please God, just as you're doing, that you do so more and more. How does Paul there characterize the apostolic instruction? We've been teaching you how to walk and how to please God. Colossians 1:9 says, and so from the day we heard, we have not ceased to pray for you, asking that you may be filled with the knowledge of His will. Where do you find the will of God? In the Word of God. And so as you learn the Word of God, you're learning the will of God. And Paul is praying that the church would be filled with the knowledge of His will in all spiritual wisdom and understanding. Why? Verse 10, so as to walk in a manner worthy of the Lord, fully pleasing to Him. What a sad thing it is for the Lord to save someone, grant them this ambition, and then people to starve in churches where they're never taught how to fulfill their ambition. The Word of God is how we know what pleases Jesus. So how do you pursue it? If the Word of God is the standard, if God granted the desire, how does it actually get pursued? The answer then would be learning and living. Learning the Word of God and practicing it. Not being auditors in a classroom in which the Bible is taught, not just hearing it, doing it. Learning the Word of God, practicing the Word of God, and as you do, if the Lord has saved you, your heart will be full because a God-granted, grace-imparted ambition is now being satisfied with the knowledge of the truth of God's Word and the privilege to live it out. With the power that God supplies by His Spirit. I mean, something as simple as home life. Phil's sermon on Psalm 128. 1 Timothy 5:4. But if a widow has children or grandchildren, let them first learn to show godliness to their own household and to make some return to their parents. Listen, for this is pleasing in the sight of God. That pleases Jesus. For you to take care of your parents, your grandparents. This is something we learn. And as we live our lives on this side of eternity, what are we doing? We're taking God's word, having learned it. We're applying it to all the situations we meet with, because what our goal is to discern, to put our approval on what God approves, to discern what is pleasing to the Lord. Ephesians 5:8, for at one time you were darkness, but now you're light in the Lord. Walk as children of light, for the fruit of light is found in all that is good and right and true, and try to discern what is pleasing to the Lord. So the ambition stated, the ambition standard is the word of God. The ambition's pursuit then is learning and living. And with all of that, there's a certainty attached to it. The ambition's certainty. We know this for certain. One day, our claims to desire to please Jesus will be tested. Verse 10, for we must all appear before the judgment seat of Christ, so that each one may be recompensed for his deeds in the body according to what he has done, whether good or bad. Brother, sister, can I ask you, do you want to please Jesus? If you do, would you say amen? Amen. You know that's going to be tested. I'm talking to me. It's going to be tested. Now, the test in view in verse 10 is a gracious testing. It's for the purpose of reward. Lovingly tested, graciously tested, it's a Savior's testing. It's a shepherd's testing, but it will be faithfully and truthfully tested. How have you spent your life on this side of eternity? Has your aim been right? Are you living your life to please Jesus? One day it will be tested. You can be certain of that. Which motivates me, and I trust motivates you. Lord, please save me from myself. Don't let me waste my life. Final thought this morning. The ambition's results. Wherever this is true in us, wherever this is really our desire at any given moment, how does it manifest itself? Living with the knowledge of two worlds, with one aim, you learn how to fulfill the aim from the Word of God. You put it into practice. As you live your life like that, what will be the fruit? I think the best way to answer that is just from the immediate context. What kind of life do you see on display in Paul? What kind of life do you see on display in the one who's teaching us this? What kind of life is he exhorting from us? Look back at chapter 4 for just a minute. We're just going to, like I said, helicopter view. Just note these things. First of all, when this is your ambition, it results in holiness. A holy life. Look at verse 1. Therefore, since we have this ministry, as we have received mercy, we do not lose heart, but we have renounced the hidden things of shame, not walking in craftiness or adulterating the word of God, but by the manifestation of truth, commending ourselves to every man's conscience in the sight of God. These were not just messengers of the truth. They were always striving to be holy messengers of the truth. If pleasing Jesus is really your aim, then you have to pursue holiness. It will be a Christ-exalting life. Verse 3, and even if our gospel is veiled, it is veiled to those who are perishing, in whose case the God of this age has blinded the minds of the unbelieving, so that they might not see the light of the gospel of the glory of Christ, who is the image of God. For we do not preach ourselves, but Jesus Christ as Lord, and ourselves as your slaves for the sake of Jesus. We don't mean anything. He means everything. We exist to serve him, therefore we serve you. This is the kind of life it produces, a life that exalts Christ. Where is our self-exaltation coming from? Blurry vision. If you see clearly the unseen things and the one whom you will meet with face to face, you stop exalting you, you start exalting him. And you count any way you can serve him as a privilege. It is a triumphant life. Verses 7 through 12, a triumphant life. I want to say it to you in advance so you can see it as we read it. I would describe it this way. It's a life that both is enduring, it endures hardship, but at the same time, it is enriching. God is at work strengthening us to live these lives that endure, but as he's doing it, he's at work through us enriching the lives of others with the knowledge of his Son. Look at verse 7. But we have this treasure in earthen vessels so that the surpassing greatness of the power will be of God and not from ourselves, in every way afflicted, but not crushed, perplexed, but not despairing, persecuted, but not forsaken, struck down, but not destroyed, always carrying about in the body the dying of Jesus, so that the life of Jesus also may be manifested in our body. For we who live are constantly being delivered over to death for Jesus' sake, so that the life of Jesus also may be manifested in our mortal flesh. Then he says this, so death works in us, but life in you. God strengthens us to endure all of this. It's an enduring life. But the result is it's an enriching life. Oh, may the Lord use you for someone else's riches. By his grace, with the message of his Son. A holy life, a Christ-exalting life, a triumphant life. It is a bold life. When you see clearly what your future will be, you fear nothing that man can do to you. Verse 13, but having the same spirit of faith, according to what is written, I believe. Therefore I spoke, we also believe, therefore we also speak, knowing that he who raised the Lord Jesus will raise us also with Jesus and will present us with you. I have no doubt about where I'm headed. And if you wonder, we heard Virgil this morning talking about the preaching of the gospel and what Paul suffered as he preached the gospel. How did he do that? It's because he knows his future. He knows his future. When you find yourself intimidated by what you know are lies, when you find yourself tempted to play the coward, it's because you have lost sight of your future, which is to say you've lost sight of your Savior. How can I be disloyal to him? It is a sacrificial life. Look at verse 15. For all things are for your sakes. Why do I suffer all of this? For the sake of the church, for the sake of the brothers and sisters that are being gathered in through the ministry that requires this suffering. All things are for your sakes, so that the grace which is spreading to more and more people may cause the giving of thanks to abound to the glory of God. God's glory is what fuels what Paul does. And what he sees is as the gospel spreads and people are saved, God is glorified as he deserves to be in more and more human lives. And so he's willing to sacrifice for that. As he says at one point in the New Testament, I will gladly spend and be spent on behalf of your souls. I will spend what I have and I myself will be expended on behalf of others. It is a hopeful life. Verse 16, therefore we do not lose heart, but though our outer man is decaying, yet our inner man is being renewed day by day. For our momentary light affliction is working out for us an eternal weight of glory far beyond all comparison, while we look not at the things which are seen, but at the things which are not seen. For the things which are seen are temporal, but the things which are not seen are eternal. That is hope. And I won't read it for sake of time. But if you go on beyond our verses, verses 11 through 21, let me just summarize it for you. Here's what you're going to see. This life that has embraced our ambition, what does it look like? How does it manifest itself? What is its fruit? It's a holy life, a Christ-exalting life, a triumphant life, a bold life, a sacrificial life, a hopeful life. When you look at verses 11 through 21, you're going to see it is a life that is from Christ, for Christ, directing men to Christ, and all the while resting in Christ. That is living with one ambition. And so this single ambition could be described in a multitude of ways. We live our lives aiming for the glory of God. We live our lives aiming to be faithful to God. You could explain it or express it in more than one way, but one way it can certainly be expressed is that we have as our one ambition, whether in this life or in the life to come, to be found as one who pleased Jesus. So I'll just say this final word. Knowing what you will be in the forever day, what do you aim to be on this day? Knowing what you will be in the forever day, what will you do with today, with this day? Look again at verse 9. Therefore, we also have as our ambition, whether at home or absent, to be pleasing to Him.
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4: As Paul and Silas sat in the Philippian jail, suffering and weary, it tells us in verse 25 of chapter 16 in Acts that at midnight they were praying and singing hymns to God. 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Father, in Jesus' name, when we go through struggles, teach us what it means to seek your face. 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We pray in his name. 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And friends, if you'd like to experience worship-based prayer that brings transformation, you've got to join us at the Resilience Conference, Champion Forest Church, October 13 through 16. 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
11: 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We live in a very confusing world these days, filled with darkness, false ideas, and deception. So spiritual discernment is really more important than ever. You see, without discernment, we can easily be misled in the important decisions about life, faith, relationships, even our beliefs. It's why learning to think and choose in a way that aligns with God's will is how we can avoid the consequences of costly mistakes. So today, Pastor Jack teaches that when God's Word lives in our hearts, it's a powerful way to live. When we allow ourselves to be taught by the Lord and yield our lives to His will, we can live free of uncertainty and doubt. Now, with his message called Discipline of Discernment, here's pastor and Bible teacher Jack Hibbs.
12: For me personally, I go through these mental, emotional, spiritual gymnastics in my soul, in my head, when it comes to that challenge that Jesus said right there. To do what he's called me to do and to finish the work. I know right now that I am in the middle of the will of God, and I pray that tomorrow I will be. I know yesterday I was. I want to live like that every day. I'm terrified with the thought of being outside of that. You say, Jack, are you making this up? I'm too weak. I'm too frail. I'm too in need of him to be anywhere else. And I know that there's this dialogue between you and I. No, no, you're the pastor. You're up on the podium. And you don't go through the things that we go through. Yes, listen, we go through more things. How can we relate to you if we don't go through the things that you all go through? The attacks, the pressures, the things. Yeah, but you know what? You're up there on Sunday and Wednesday, and you're just having a great time. Teaching is the easiest part of my calling.